0: are likely the president's supporters. Here's the headline from July. Nearly a million investors lost a total of $3.8 billion on Trump crypto coin. The White House back in July said, quote, all actions by President Trump and his administration are taken in the best interests of the American people. Well, this time around, they referred us to the companies behind the event, CIC Digital and Fight, Fight, Fight LLC, both affiliates of the Trump Organization, which did not respond to our request for comment. Joining us right now is New York Times investigative reporter Russ Buettner, also the Washington Sun's Jeff Stein, who broke the news on this latest meme coin gala. So, Jeff, let me start off with you. This is one of the things that is exactly what it looks like. I mean, it's the chance for access to the president, even though there are apparently no gifts accepted at the party.
1: I mean, I think you could say the only thing that isn't what it looks like is the photo from that invitation that you saw. There's really no doubt here that this is the president benefiting personally financially. This is one of the few crypto ventures that he does not personally own. World Liberty Financial, he is, my understanding, the majority owner of that company. This, he has a partnership agreement, which might give him some legal insulation from the conflict of interest concerns, but he is benefiting. This is his most lucrative crypto venture. He reported over $600 million from this one alone as part of $1.4 billion in crypto income as president. You laid it out perfectly.
0: Russ, I mean, you've been reporting on the president's finances for more than a decade now. What stands out to you about this?
2: It's interesting that this is the well they chose to go back to. I mean, overall, this past year of crypto wealth in Donald Trump's life, I think has been more income, pure profit, than anything else. Probably the sum total of his entire life in business before
0: More than
2: that.
0: He's ever done.
2: Absolutely. More than his inheritance and the money from The Apprentice and his best business deals all combined. And I think it's interesting they went back to this one because this is one they were so roundly criticized for the first go-round because they offered these coins as he was entering office. 58 people bought them. We can't tell who bought a lot of them, sold them immediately. The period when they owned it raised the price a lot. Those people made all more than $10 million each. Almost everybody else who bought it after that lost a ton of money, I think to the tune of $700 million.
0: Which is just incredible when you think about it. I mean, people kind of in the know or who had some brilliance to know when to buy and when to sell it. But people who were probably the president's supporters, I mean, I would think the people who are kind of buying this in large quantities and in small amounts are president supporters.
2: Yeah, I mean, it's essentially a baseball card where you don't get the baseball card. It's just a piece of electronic ephemeral. And it doesn't have any value unless somebody else wants to pay you more for it. You can't use it typically to buy other things. And they were really roundly criticized, even by the crypto industry, for doing what's called a rug pull, which is the equivalent of like a pump and dump scheme.
0: And Jeff, I mean, do you have a sense of how much someone would have to spend on the meme coin to get an invitation to this party?
1: Yeah, we have a pretty good sense of like how much each person holds who will qualify, but we don't, as was being said, we don't know exactly their identities or who they are. But the top accounts have something like, you know, in the hundreds of millions of dollars, and the smaller accounts that are sort of, you know, this contest that they're running, it's for the biggest purchasers up to the, you know, 185th, I think it was, number. That threshold is hundreds of thousands of dollars. So you have to spend hundreds of thousands of dollars on this meme coin to be able to qualify for this private dinner. And they're trying to make it like a contest, so the value of the currency will be artificially inflated for this period of the contest. Maybe the president will sell more of his holdings at that point. One thing I'll just add, you know, I talked to a 25-year-old who put $450,000 of his own money into this, and that the value of that investment is now down to $50,000. And he went to the first dinner and didn't like the food and didn't have a good time and didn't get the photo of him with Trump that he so desperately wanted. And I asked him, you know, despite all your criticisms, how do you feel about this? He said, you know, I would still vote for the president again if I had the chance, and I'm going to the next dinner. I hope the food will be better this time.
0: It's interesting, though. I mean, Jeff, if given that the president and the people around him would know the timing of when they're going to announce this dinner and stuff, I mean, they could, if they were so inclined, time everything and buy the meme coin and sell the meme coin according on their own schedule, which they control and have inside knowledge of, and profit from that. I mean, they would know when they're going to stop this contest and the prices will crater once again.
1: Yeah, it was kind of a weird thing because someone flagged me, Zach Everson of Public Citizen, that this invite existed, and I went to comment. You know, I asked the organization and the business for comment last night, and originally the contest was supposed to start in a few weeks or a few days, and once I contacted them, we woke up this morning, and the timing of the contest had been changed to begin yesterday, which suggests that they were maybe caught off guard by the timing of this and are trying to get sort of like they want the press to sort of escalate in time for this, for potentially sales. And I don't have proof of that, but that's suggestive of what they might be trying to do.
0: Russ, I mean, do you expect this? I mean, this crypto venture will go as long as he's in office, I assume.
2: Clearly, this is something that they intend to, like, maximize every possible way they can. They've done this meme coin. They've sold another kind of coin called named after World Liberty. They have a stable coin, which is meant to sort of be a replacement for currency in the banking system. They've started businesses, the Suns have, to try to mine different kinds of tokens. So this is the area where they see the greatest potential. It doesn't really take much work, and it's been enormously profitable.
0: It's remarkable. Russ Buettner, appreciate all the reporting. Jeff Stein as well, thank you so much. Again, this is happening with the president on the campaign trail. He's got dismal poll numbers on how he's handling the job in the economy. You can see them there. Compounding it, he is still flatly denying what voters are seeing with their own eyes every time they go to the store or fill up at the gas station.
3: Costs are way down, and they're coming down further. We have inflation totally in control, and we've done a great job. And the thing I haven't done a good job with is explaining it to people.
0: Well, keep in mind, costs are not down. They're up. They're rising faster than they were when he took office. And as his job approval numbers suggest, a growing number of voters simply are not buying what he is selling the way they did at the start of his second term. Joining us now from North Carolina, CNN Chief National Correspondent John King, who's been speaking to voters around the country ahead of the midterms as part of his All Over the Map series. John, as we said, according to the latest financial filings, cryptocurrency ventures are putting over $1 billion a year in the president's pocket. When you travel around the country, are voters paying attention to how much he's enriching himself while in office?
4: Every last detail, Anderson, I would say no. But when you talk to Democrats, grift is a word that comes up often, and they are highly motivated by it. Don't get me wrong, affordability is the biggest issue in this election, but Democrats who already didn't like Trump think he is using his office to enrich himself. And they are highly motivated, and they say that's the reason they will run through a brick wall to vote on Election Day. Among the most loyal Trump voters, I was texting a bunch of them today, remember, a lot of them don't see these stories. They watch and live and breathe in the mega media ecosystem that doesn't tell them bad things or questionable things or ethical things about the president of the United States. I texted our story, our CNN story, to several today. One said, this guy's out of his mind. But then 5 minutes later texted me back, are you sure this is legitimate? So they asked the fake news question, if you will. The most important group, Anderson, are those Republicans who voted for Trump. Maybe twice they didn't like him, or when Trump, Biden, and then back to Trump because they thought it would fix the economy. Trust me, in our voter groups, we've been texting them, and they just think the president is not focused on what they care about most. They think he's just lost, that he's doing all about him and not about them. And that's a huge issue in this election.
0: You're hearing that people think he's more concerned about the ballroom or, you know, the Kennedy Center or redecorating the White House, things like that.
4: Take where I am right now. I'm standing in North Carolina, District 11, been held by Republicans for a dozen years. This is Marshall, North Carolina. Anderson, the spot I'm standing on was under 27 feet of water 2 years and a couple of weeks ago when Helene, the hurricane, hit and the river that's right over there flooded and came up to here. Democrats think they have a chance to flip this seat for that very reason. They think Washington and the president in particular are not delivering on what he promised. Remember, this is Trump country. We were in Georgia last week. I met with an independent voter in Georgia who was going to vote for Trump if it was just Biden versus Trump. In the end, she went to Vice President Harris, but she said she's invested in two of these crypto funds and lost about $20,000. She blames the president for that. And she's mad at the Republicans. She's planning planning to vote Democrat for Senate in a very big race there in Georgia. Here, they're trying to recover. And the Democrats think here, because of that, in a place with a lot of Trump voters, do they say so publicly? Not as much, but in private conversations, in some of our voter groups, people just say, look, he said he wasn't going to start a war. He started a war. This is rural America. Diesel prices are way up. He said he would bring prices down fast like that. That hasn't happened. And so it's not what they signed up for. And when you see the arch, the ballroom, or he's making $1 billion, when I can't buy a new car or take my kids on vacation, cumulatively, it all adds up to a lot of voters saying this is not what we voted for.
0: John King, thanks so much. All over the map. Appreciate it. Coming up next, new video from inside the Fly Dubai 737 as the passengers took back control from the co-pilot who allegedly just stabbed the captain. We'll talk to a passenger who was there. And later, what the woman known as Jane Doe said about the night she was allegedly gang raped at Cornell University and why a seemingly damning part of her account never made it into the report that the district attorney saw.

0: Sit down!
1: No,
0: are you a doctor? We have a doctor!
2: You're looking at new video just seconds after passengers stormed the cockpit of the Fly Dubai 737. They discovered a badly wounded captain and co-pilot who'd allegedly stabbed him repeatedly, with the plane diving straight at the ground. Now the survivors, many of them Israeli, are now telling their stories. CNN's Jeremy Diamond has more.
3: It's hard to imagine, but this family just survived a dramatic brush with death. 24 hours ago, they were aboard that harrowing Fly Dubai flight. Tali was taking her six-year-old daughter to the bathroom when she says she suddenly heard strange noises coming from the cockpit. I mainly heard banging on the door, something you're not supposed to hear coming from the cockpit. Noises, a man's raised voice. Suddenly, she says, the cockpit door flung open and she saw one of the pilots stabbing the other. At that moment, I realized that was it. It was over. I couldn't imagine any way we were going to get out of there. I just screamed, they're stabbing the pilot, they're stabbing the pilot, help. I screamed and screamed. That's when Tzvika, seen here in a bloodied white shirt, jumped into action, grabbing his daughter from the bathroom before rushing to subdue the attacker.
0: Sit down!
4: I heard my wife screaming, and I heard my daughters screaming, we don't want to die. Father, we don't want to die. And this, and I'm getting emotional right now as well. When you hear that your daughters are crying for help, you do whatever you can to help them. And that's the trigger that pushed me.
5: Do you describe it as instinct?
4: It's absolutely instinct. We were like jumping on him, three guys, and with hands, we were struggling with him.
5: And, I mean, this must have all been happening so fast.
4: It's so fast, and the adrenaline is so high, and I didn't know where. I was covered with blood from fighting with him. I don't know, maybe he was injured, I don't know how.
5: It was his blood?
4: It was his blood, yeah. I was covered with blood. You know, I have some bruises here that I only today I just noticed that this is the adrenaline, you know. When you are in this moment, you don't feel anything. You act like I'm actually a machine, trying to solve, trying to control, trying to be efficient as much as you can.
3: Tzvika is one of three passengers who rushed toward the cockpit and took down the co-pilot before he could crash the plane. But they only managed to get in thanks to the quick thinking of the plane's captain, Smit Mutcher, who managed to open the cockpit door.
4: He's absolutely a hero. He's absolutely a hero, and due to his acts, we're sitting here today.
5: Have you ever been in a situation like this before?
4: Never.
5: Never?
4: Never. There were moments we thought this is the end of our life, and I'm glad that we succeeded making the change.
3: Tzvika's daughters are still processing their ordeal, but Millie's opinion is set on her father. He's a hero, she says, and I love him. Jeremy Diamond, CNN, Tel Aviv.
2: Well, my next guest was very close to the cockpit on that flight. His name is Daniel Schlichter. I spoke to him earlier. Daniel, can you describe the moment when you first realized something was wrong on the plane?
6: Sure. I was sitting on the second row, actually. So the whole situation, I was very close to where it happened. A mother and her daughter were sitting just behind me. Went to the toilet, which is just attached to the pilot, the cockpit door. And after a few seconds, she pushed her daughter back and she was shouting, getting back to the passenger area, shouting, somebody stabbing the pilot, somebody stabbing the pilot.
2: Did she see that or did she just hear that through the pilot,
6: yes.
2: The door?
6: No, she saw that. She saw the captain getting stabbed, Wow. He didn't know who the other guy was yet. After a few seconds, I heard, I would describe it as a violent fight noises coming from the cockpit area. The three guys, the first guy, actually, the Israeli guy that came first, jumped in and went to the door of the cockpit area,

0: the terrorist out of the cockpit area.
1: The door was open? I mean, the pilot, I know the pilot was able to open the door a little. That was already open.
0: Exactly. Even though he was stabbed, he managed somehow to open a little bit the door and started to try to push the terrorist out of the cockpit area. Whenever the first Israeli guy came in, he helped him to push him out of the cockpit area, and he managed to push the pilot as well out to the exit left side of this area. I was trying to think quickly what I can do. So I took three or four sets of earphones so they can tie up the terrorist legs and hands before they find maybe something better to how to tie him. And the plane at that stage was going rapidly. It was going down, and there were a lot of children behind me, so I could hear the screaming of the children. The mothers were trying to calm them. There were things flying from one side to the other, and the plane was really with the nose down, going very, very fast. And at that stage, this few 1 minute or so, or 2 minutes, I was absolutely sure that this is the end. As soon as they managed to stabilize the plane, we had no connection with them, and we actually had some... from the very beginning, we had some doubts about the crew, the two guys from the crew, stewards that were on that flight. We didn't know what to think, if they were cooperating with the terrorists or not.
1: Is that the flight attendants you're talking
0: the
1: about?
0: The flight attendants, absolutely.
1: So passengers had concerns about the actual flight attendants. If they maybe had any connection, so for safety, you put them in the back.
0: Yes, we had some doubts about them, and we were suspicious about them, so we put them in the a sterilic area, not in the cockpit area.
1: How do you feel now? I mean, this is a really traumatic thing to have been part of, to witness. How do you feel now?
0: Well, we're still trying to collect all the pictures of the how fast all everything happened. Clearly, it was a pure miracle, and it's not only one miracle, because if you think about it, then if only the Indian pilot captain would not be able to open the door, that would be it. I mean, that would be the end of the case. The plane would go down, and that's it. The second miracle was that the three Israelis managed to take out the terrorist out of the cockpit and take him out together with the pilot, stabbed pilot, so he would be able to get the care of the doctor. The third miracle was that, not like a normal case, there were two more pilots. And the fourth miracle, of course, that we are alive.
1: It's incredible. I really appreciate you taking the time to talk to us and try to kind of give us all a sense of what that was like. It's just extraordinary what happened. Daniel Schlichter, thank you so much.
0: I'm happy to share. Thank you very much.
1: Well, up next tonight, breaking news, a major development in the Cornell University alleged rape case. New York's governor has just stepped in a big way. We'll explain ahead. And later, nearly 9 months after Renee Good was shot and killed by an ICE officer in Minneapolis, her family files two federal lawsuits. I'll speak to Renee Good's brother and attorney about them.
2: When I got the dentures, I didn't feel

0: at 9 on CNN and next day on the CNN app.
1: There's breaking news in the Cornell gang rape allegations, this time from the governor of New York, who just posted on social media, "Tonight I signed an executive order appointing Attorney General Letitia James as special prosecutor in the Cornell sexual assault case. New information has raised serious questions about how this case was handled, and I've lost faith in the Tompkins County DA's ability to fairly oversee it. The young woman at the center of this case deserves to know that every fact will be examined and justice pursued." CNN's Jason Carroll is at Cornell University tonight with additional developments in the fast-moving story.
2: We as the campus community stand with victims of sexual violence.
3: Tonight, a public hearing at Cornell University, where students reacted to the alleged sexual assault at the Chi Phi fraternity house.
4: I'm also speaking as a fellow Jane Doe. I was sexually assaulted almost 2 years ago.
3: Jane Wang, a sophomore, shared her own experience.
5: Hearing any story from, you know, another student here on campus that they've experienced something similar is so heartbreaking.
3: Cornell continues to face scrutiny following a New York Times report that a crucial part of the school's internal investigation omitted Jane Doe's statement. "I can say with 100% confidence I was raped." That allegation not included in what the university handed over to the district attorney.
6: The common sentiment is that there's like a moral failing.
7: People are just like really frustrated that it's taking a whole lawsuit for these people to be held accountable and that for the survivor to get the justice that she deserves.
3: Students reacting to a New York Times report which revealed the school gathered more than 1,000 pages of materials from an internal investigation in 2024, which included a transcript of campus police interviews with Jane Doe, interviews with Chi Phi fraternity members accused of sexually assaulting her, along with emails and text messages. The Times report says Jane Doe spoke for hours to a Cornell police investigator, as well as an investigator for the school's Title IX office. According to the Times, the transcript of their conversation stretches about 120 pages. The DA telling CNN Wednesday, "We never received it and still don't have it. It was not part of what Cornell provided to us. We got the 6-page statement and nothing more except the Snapchat video." The Snapchat was allegedly sent from Chi Phi members asking others to join in on the alleged assault. Cornell's investigation also revealed Jane Doe documented her injuries. 2 weeks after the 2024 incident, she went to an emergency room for a pelvic exam. She also went to the school's health clinic for treatment of a urinary tract infection, telling a doctor she had contracted the infection in a traumatic way. The material reviewed by the Times showing Jane Doe went to police after she saw online comments about what happened to her that night at the Chi Phi house, saying members were gangbanging. Jane Doe saying, "That's kind of when I came to the realization that I had been gang raped, gang assaulted, whatever you want to call it, that's what happened." Cornell's investigation revealed Jane Doe planned to go back to the Chi Phi house the following week after the alleged assault for a Halloween party. Her attorney telling CNN it was all part of processing what had happened. She was still in the denial stage. She could not accept what happened to her. Cornell declined to comment about the Times report. No one from the administration spoke at tonight's student assembly. Jane Wang still has a message for them.
5: Future cases of sexual violence or sexual harassment on campus cannot only be treated with urgency when it's something that reaches national headlines or national news.
8: So Anderson, so many people, so many students that we spoke to, critical of the administration, critical of campus police, and also critical of the district attorney's office. And now with this latest news that Governor Hochul has appointed Letitia James to now take over the case. Well, we've reached out to Cornell University about Hochul's move just within the past 2 minutes, Anderson. We've gotten a response from Cornell University, which simply said Cornell supports Governor Hochul's decision to assign this case to New York Attorney General's office. Anderson.
1: Jason Carroll, appreciate the reporting. Thank you. Joining me now is former federal prosecutor Barrett Berger and New York Times bestselling author Kirsten Powers. Kirsten has written about her own experience being sexually assaulted as a teenager. She has a new essay on her Substack titled, "I Didn't Know It Was Sexual Assault Either." Baird, I want to start with you just on the legal front. Governor Hochul appointing a special prosecutor to investigate. How is that going to be different than the district attorney?
9: I mean, this is really the only way that this case can proceed, with an effort to rebuild the public's confidence in the investigation. I mean, the district attorney's office made the, in my mind, inexcusable decision to rely on a six-page summary after this very extensive investigation had been taken on by the Cornell police, not trying to get all of the underlying files, not trying to get any of the digital evidence. There's no reason any sort of a sophisticated district attorney's office would do that in this kind of an investigation of this magnitude. So quite frankly, they've lost the public's trust. And so the public needs to have an independent prosecutor looking over this, not only to see what happened in this case, but to see what happened in the breakdown between the investigation that the Cornell police did and what the district attorney's office failed to do.
1: Kirsten, are you satisfied with the step by the governor? Would you want to see additional action taken?
10: I mean, I think this is great news, because that's right. I think all trust has been lost. The Cornell administration has shown that they did not protect this girl, and they're not protecting the other young women on the campus either by the way that they handled this. I mean, the idea that she said in the statement, according to the New York Times, that she had been raped. And that this was somehow omitted. How does that happen? It certainly looks like, we don't know because we can never say for sure what people's intentions are, but it looks like they were protecting the boys, the young men who did this. And so I don't think that anything that they have done has caused anyone to feel that they are keeping women safe on their campus, that there's accountability for what happened, and that they appreciate the magnitude of and the seriousness of what occurred here.
1: And in terms of, Baird, in terms of a statute of limitations, that's still very much open.
9: This is all still in play. We're well within the statute here. So this is really ripe for a comprehensive, thorough investigation. I have no doubt that Letitia James and her staff will do that. I think they will use this base material that the Cornell police gathered, including this really revelatory statement that the victim herself said that she believed she had been raped right from the get-go. This is markedly different than what the district attorney has been saying in public statements over the last few days, which is, her statement really shifted. I will just say everything that we've seen out of Jane Doe has been very consistent with the way that victims of sexual assault take time to process what had happened to them, take time to, sometimes come to terms with the fact that it was a crime and that it wasn't something that they consented to.
1: Kirsten, in your essay, you described not remembering the assault on you until hearing classmates actually talking about it at school, and even then needing some time to kind of wrap your head around that. You write, "I didn't report it. It didn't even occur to me to do so. I didn't tell anyone about it because I was so ashamed. In fact, I insisted to my friend that this had not happened, even as the picture clicked into place for me." Can you talk about that, particularly as what also went through your mind when you read the Jane Doe report?
10: Yeah, I was in high school. This was the, mid-80s. And so it was a very different time. I mean, I don't honestly even know if I had reported it, if they would have considered it an assault, because there was no penetration. But this person was bragging to other boys in the locker room about things he had done to me while I was passed out, though he didn't say I was passed out. I knew that I was passed out. And a friend of mine came to me quite shaken and told me about it. And my first reaction was very similar to what you read when you look at the texts that Jane Doe is sending. The shame, right? Feeling that I had done something wrong, that I was going to be thought badly of, that my reputation was going to be harmed. These are all things that she's saying. And it's not until she sees in this, wherever she is online, where she sees it referred to as a gang rape, that it starts to click into place for her, that she starts to realize, wait, I probably don't remember everything that I said that happened. She actually says in the text the next day, it's very hazy to me. She knows that there were a lot of boys, young men. I don't know what to call them because it's hard to think of this behavior, as how a man is treating somebody. But the And I think that I can relate very much to the idea that you wouldn't necessarily remember everything, that it would start to come back to you, that you would hear somebody bragging about it or talking about it, and then you would realize something horrible had happened, but you didn't want people to think less of you for it. I mean, that's what's so horrible about this, is so often the victim feels the shame, and we see the boys bragging and gleeful about it on a text chain. They don't even think they're doing anything wrong.
1: Well, especially, I mean, you were in high school. It's so, it's such a fraught time.
10: Well, yes, I was so young, but I can also relate, you know, this, Jane Doe's very young as well, and you can tell she's looking up. She sees these boys as her friends. I saw this boy as my friend. He was somebody that I looked up to. He was a senior. I idolized him. You don't think that your friend is going to do this to you. You know, I certainly did not occur to me. Now, by the time I got to college, I think perhaps this had happened to me. I started to realize that actually these kinds of things could happen, but I can see how someone who hasn't been exposed to this would naturally think my friends are not going to harm me. You know, young women should be able to believe that, I think, about their friends. And I think we have to have higher standards for what we expect from young men on campuses.
1: Yeah. As we said, Kirsten has written about this on her Substack. Kirsten Powers, thank you so much.
10: Barrett Berger, thanks, Anderson,
1: as well. Up next, for the first time, we hear from the partner of Renee Good, the woman shot and killed by an ICE agent in Minnesota, plus my conversation with Renee Good's brother as her family announces it is suing the U.S. government and members of the Trump administration over her death.

0: The family of Renee Good, the American woman shot and killed by an ICE agent earlier this year in Minneapolis, has filed two civil lawsuits against the federal government, one alleging wrongful death and seeking unspecified compensatory damages for Good's partner who witnessed the shooting. The second one names Jonathan Ross, the ICE agent involved in the shooting, as well as 10 unnamed agents and a number of top administration officials. The second suit alleges that the federal officials engage in a conspiracy to, quote, interfere with the civil rights of Somali and Hispanic people in Minnesota. A White House spokesperson said today the administration plans to, quote, vigorously defend these baseless civil lawsuits. Now, in a moment, you'll see the video taken by ICE agent Ross's cell phone showing the fatal encounter with Renee Good. And we want to warn you, it's obviously disturbing. Also want to point out, you'll also see Good's partner, Becca, outside the car talking to Ross.
1: I'm not mad at you.
2: Show your face.
1: I'm not mad at you.
2: That's okay. We don't change our plates every morning, just so you know. It'll be the same plate when you come talk to us later. That's fine. U.S. citizen, former you want to come at us? You want to come at us? I say go get yourself some lunch, big boy.
3: Get out
2: go ahead.
3: Out of the car. Get out of the car. Get out of the car.
1: All right, baby, go on, go on.
0: That was in January. Today, at the press conference announcing the two lawsuits, Good's partner, who you just saw briefly in the video, spoke out for the first time publicly since the fatal shooting.
4: I don't hate the people who took Renee from us. But what I want them to understand is every single day they get to look at their children and their wives and their sisters and know what they took from our family. They took a mother away from her children. They know that, and they will carry it forever.
0: Well, earlier I spoke with Brent, the brother of Renee Good, and the family attorney, Antonio Romanucci. Brent, thank you so much for joining us. I'm so sorry for your loss, your family's loss. It's been almost 9 months. First of all, how is your family doing?
5: It's been a tough 9 months. It's felt like much longer than that, and somehow like it happened yesterday. I think we are holding together as a unit as best we can, but it's definitely been a long and tumultuous 9 months.
0: And Brent, Renee's partner, Becca, spoke publicly today for the first time. I can only imagine what she must be going through still.
5: I think it's a complicated answer. There's a lot of putting the pieces back together still going on, and I'm sure all of us will be going through some level of that for a very long time, as we've lost an incredible human being, but also just a beloved member of our family. And Becca is just one of us. She is trying to see what life looks like without Renee, and it's especially difficult for her because she was with her every day, and they were raising their son together. So, you know, we all miss her very much, and we'll never be able to get her back, so we're just trying to do our best to move forward and, you know, in addition to that, help other people through this lawsuit to make sure that this doesn't happen to innocent people anymore.
0: And Brent, what else do you want people to know about Renee?
5: That's a very long list of things, and it's hard to keep track of all the things that we've tried to put out there about Renee, but she was just this lovely person that was infinitely positive, absolutely caring about everybody that she came in contact with, but especially her family. My siblings and my parents and I like to remember her laugh because it was ridiculous and loud, and it made the rest of us laugh, just hearing her laugh. So we miss that very much. And yeah, just an endless amount of things that I could really just go on forever about, but I just wish I could give her a hug and call her right now.
0: Antonio, can you just briefly talk about the crux of your arguments in these two separate civil suits? Because one is against the United States as an entity. The other is against individuals in the Trump administration who were involved in this policy and officers on the ground.
6: Yes, I can. And you stated that correctly. We have one lawsuit where we name a number of individuals. That lawsuit, Anderson, is the lawsuit that really describes the conspiracy that our government, people inside and outside the administration, designed to deny people here in Minneapolis their equal protection of the law or denying them their constitutional rights. The other lawsuit is the one which specifically takes aim at the shooter, Jonathan Ross, and we sue the United States government as his employer for that death. So they speak to the same thing, but they are two separate lawsuits.
0: And Brent, to be clear, has the federal government, has anyone ever reached out to you since your sister was killed to express regret or condolences or retract any of the attacks on her character? I mean, obviously, Kristi Noem, Stephen Miller accused her of domestic terrorism.
5: Yeah, absolutely not. We've heard nothing from this administration, and the lack of remorse is definitely something that has been equally difficult to understand, but also predictable. So the labels that she unrightfully had laid upon her really just add salt to the wound and are completely untrue.
0: Well, Brent, again, I'm so sorry for what you have been through and your entire family. And Antonio and Brent, thank you so much for talking to us.
6: Thank you, Anderson.
5: Thanks, Anderson.
0: So that was Renee Good's brother, Brent Ganger, and Antonio Romanucci. Up next, my conversation with Charlamagne Tha God from my podcast, All There Is. We talk about living with loss and how you can't outrun your grief.

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1: New episode of my podcast, All There Is just been released. My guest this week is Charlemagne the God, co-host of the hugely influential radio show and podcast The Breakfast Club. He's also a best-selling author and started a foundation that focuses on mental health called the Mental Wealth Alliance, which is the goal is to close the mental health gap in black communities. Charlemagne lost a cousin and two close friends to suicide. He's talked very publicly about his own experiences with anxiety and panic attacks. This is just part of our conversation.
2: I don't know if grief is something you do or if it's just something you feel. A lot of times when people pass away or you lose a friend, people always say things to you like, oh, you got to give yourself time to grieve. I would say that grief comes in time. You don't pick and choose when it's going to happen. Like, I can be driving through Monk's Corner, South Carolina, and all of a sudden all of these different memories flood my mind. Now you grieving. I go to my grandmother's house whenever I'm home in Monk's Corner, South Carolina, and I sit on the porch just to pray. And sometimes I'm overwhelmed with grief. Sometimes I'm not.
3: Do you allow yourself to grieve?
2: I don't think you really have a choice. You can't run from it. So even when you say,
3: can run from it for a long time, but it'll still catch up to you.
2: You think so, but it's on you.
3: Yeah.
2: Right? You know what I'm saying? Like, it's on you. It's like being in 110 degree heat. That sun is beating down on you. You can even stand in the shade for a second. You're still going to feel that heat. So I wonder, like, can you really run from it? I don't think so. I think that people either choose to stop and feel it, or they try to distract themselves from what it is they're still feeling anyway. Feelings are the hardest thing for us to acknowledge. And you know why they're the hardest things for us to acknowledge? Because there's just some things that we simply don't want to feel. Mm. But you're going to feel it anyway. So I would rather just feel it in this whole, you know, totality.
1: 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That's my grief community page. The news continues. 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

0: Tonight, President Trump is kicking off a 33-day blitz heading into the midterm elections. But instead of starting in traditional battlegrounds, he's instead doing a run through some deeply red areas, with his first stop in Texas this evening, Oklahoma right now, and Alabama tomorrow. Actually, when you look at it, every state that he's going to between now and Monday, he won by double digits in 2024. That might make sense if you've been listening to the president's arguments today, which include that he would win the election if it were today, and that his policies aren't the problem. It's just the PR, or lack thereof.
1: The only thing we're doing badly at is public relations. In other words, we're doing a phenomenal job, but by a combination of maybe we're doing a bad job in selling it.
2: Costs are way down, and they're coming down further. We have inflation totally in control, and we've done a great job. And the thing I haven't done a good job with is explaining it to people.
1: I'm going out because nobody's selling it. We're doing an extremely poor job of promotion and an extremely great job of running the country. So I think you're probably better off with that, but we'll get the word out. It should not be hard.
0: At one point today, the president gave himself an A-plus on the economy. And in a new interview with Time magazine, when the interviewer pointed out, quote, "Mr. President, your polls have never been lower," this was Trump's response. "They're fake numbers. I would beat anybody running today by 20 points. Your numbers that you have are fake. The pollsters are corrupt. They're almost as corrupt as the writers." During that lengthy interview with Time, the president was defensive about his own approval ratings and the ongoing war in Iran. He said it's possible that he ramps up the bombings in Iran after the midterm elections are over. And when he was pressed how he reconciles calling himself the president of peace while also considering annihilating Iran, as he put it at the United Nations last week, the president answered this way, saying, quote, "Because by annihilating Iran, we've created peace in the world." Now, the polls that the president blasted as fake show that, by and large, Americans don't support the war or Trump's handling of it. Asked if he thinks that that has anything to do with the fact that he told Americans it would only last 4 to 6 weeks when the war has gone on for over 7 months, the president said this, "I think the press fed it to them so that, look, we were in Vietnam for 20 years. We were in Afghanistan for many years. We were in Korea for many. We're everywhere for many years. I'm in there now for 6 months, and I've destroyed their nuclear capability." Clearly, with the timeline still on his mind, he then posted on social media and said, "I stated numerous times that it would take 4 to 6 weeks to get rid of the Iran nuclear threat, and I did it in one night. The rest of the time is just to make sure it stays that way." Of course, that's easily disproven, given it was the president and members of his administration that were on camera saying things like this just days into the war.
1: "Whatever the time is, it's okay. Whatever it takes, we will always. And we have, right from the beginning, we projected 4 to 5 weeks. We estimated it would take approximately 4 to 6 weeks to achieve our mission."
3: As he's articulated, you know, he said 4 to 6 weeks.
4: The president, commander-in-chief, the Pentagon has always stated 4 to 6 weeks estimated timeline for Operation Epic Fury.
5: The president, as I said, estimated about a 4 to 6 week timeline for the full completion of these military combat operations.
1: "I think we're 2 or 3 weeks.
6: Not 3 weeks, if it is
1: we'll leave. We're finishing the job, and I think within maybe 2 weeks, maybe a couple of days longer to do the job."
0: A recent CNN poll found that 78% of Americans say the president is not doing enough to end the war. His daughter-in-law, Laura Trump, while strongly supporting his efforts, also acknowledged it could cost him the midterms. And when he was asked about that today, though, and her comment specifically, the president took the opposite view.
2: "Do you agree with her or disagree with that?"
7: "Well, it's possible. It should help because Iran will not have a nuclear weapon. So when you say, is it okay for Iran to have a nuclear weapon, I would say 100% of the people say no, including worldwide. So when you say it that way, it would help. If you don't say that, it could hurt."
0: At another point in the interview, when the president was questioned about his decision to ban certain outlets, including CNN, unprompted, he said this, quote, "Because I don't think anybody should be forced to bear fake news, constantly bad stories, because I've done great things. I mean, I've done Venezuela. I can name 100 great things I've done. I never get good press. I never get fair press. Doesn't have to be good. All it has to be is fair. And the president continued, so at a certain point, you say, what's the purpose of like this crazy Caitlin Collins? She's a very average person. She's the most unhappy young person I've ever seen. If I did something spectacular by any standard and they would write about it, they will only write badly. Did I mention that was unprompted? I digress. To sum up the Time interview, the president complained about coverage he doesn't like, dismissed the polls that he doesn't believe, and also insisted the Iran war is going exactly as he planned. At one point, when the reporter asked about the health of Republican Senator Mitch McConnell, and if he thinks he should stay in the Senate, the president snapped and said, quote, this ain't going to be much of a story. Here we are doing this. You haven't asked me one effing positive question. All of this. What about this? What about that? What about that? What about this? All negative, the president said. I want to start tonight with my political sources. Harry Enten is here with me, and we are also joined by Karen Finney and Doug High.
6: I don't know how you're keeping it together.
0: Harry, Harry, though, as I was listening to what the president said today and also going through his Time interview, it was a 75-minute sit-down. The thing he keeps saying is, if I was running tomorrow, if the election were tomorrow, he'd win by 20%, 25%, basically saying, I haven't done anything that voters should be unhappy with. What do the numbers say?
6: It's just not true. Look, he's had a negative net approval rating now for well over 550 days in any poll that meets CNN standards for publication. More than that, you can look at the redos, right, between Kamala Harris and Donald Trump. What do you see? You see that Kamala Harris, although she lost by a little bit more than a point in the popular vote back in 2024, she now leads by either 6 or 8 points, depending on which poll you look at. He is at this point, you know, you look at that AP Newark poll, what you see, you saw that his net approval rating on inflation was what, like minus 65 points. He now holds, it's a record, he holds the 20 worst polls ever net approval rating on inflation or the cost of living. And the minus 65 is the worst of the bunch. He's just full of it.
0: So he says the polls are as corrupt as the writers. That was his point. When the interviewer was saying things are not as rosy as you're portraying them to be, Mr. President. I mean, he just seems to think that the polls are wrong, but do all of them show the same thing generally?
6: They all show the same thing. I said it right in that answer. Any poll that meets CNN standards for publication, he has had a negative net approval rating now since March of 2025. You have to go all the way back then to find a poll in which he wasn't underwater. And now this includes even the polls that have traditionally been good for him that don't meet CNN standards for publication. And I will note that in large part, while the polls did underestimate him a little bit in 2024, not anywhere near to the extent that he would need to actually have a positive net approval rating.
0: I mean, Doug, when you hear what the president is saying, and his argument is that the only thing that's going wrong is the PR, basically, that they're just not selling things properly. Is that how Republicans see it?
8: Look, Karen and I both had sort of opposing jobs at the RNC and DNC, worked in communications. And if there's one time-honored tradition in politics, and Karen knows this very well, it's that you say that the policies are going well, it's just the communications effort and the comms team that isn't getting the job done.
9: Right.
8: I've heard it from Trump, from Obama, from Biden, from Bush. Always blame comms. It ultimately means you're not doing what you need to do, but it's a fail-safe excuse that every politician at some point tries to use.
0: Every politician might try to use it, Karen, but I think the question is for voters, if the main issue is the economy and affordability, and they know that when they're filling up their gas tanks once a week, I mean, how do you think they hear the president's comments? Do they think it's just PR?
9: Look, I think the president has really, it's a symbol of how much credibility he's really lost. I mean, I thought one of the things that was so interesting in the AP poll, I think Harry would say that meets our standard, so I'll mention it.
6: It does.
9: It pointed out not only the level of dissatisfaction, but how dramatically people are feeling like this is not what they expected. And so the point is, day after day after day, when he's trying to tell people that everything is great, it's not just that it's very, like he's saying the sky is blue and people can see that it's gray when they're filling up the gas tank. It's also that they had a different expectation and he is consistently not meeting those expectations. And in fact, they're feeling misled. We've seen that, in when we've seen John King on the road talking to voters, people will say it unprompted. Talk about unprompted, right? People say that. We saw this over the summer when people were here for that July 4th debacle, right? That they were so disappointed in him and his leadership. So we're hearing it again and again and again from lots of different parts of the country and from different parts of the Trump base.
0: Well, and Karen, remind me how it went when Democrats tried to tell people that the economy was doing better than they thought.
9: Oh, yeah. It was great. It was so awesome, right? Remember when we sat here, I mean, probably many of us on the same panels when Joe Biden kept trying to say, you know, God love him. But when you're, you know, we said to him, to his team, guys, it's not just the messaging. It's the actual, you're not meeting people where they are and what they're feeling.
0: You know, Doug, I mentioned where the president is, and he's hitting a bunch of red areas. And obviously, you know, he's talking about how well he did 2 years ago, but obviously he's not on the ballot come November. This race in Texas, Ken Paxton, James Tallarico, the president had this to say about the candidate that he has endorsed in this race.
1: Ken Paxton was at my side more than anybody. And I have to always remember that. Because he could be a pain in the ass sometimes, I'll be honest. Is he here, by the way? Oh, there he is. Good. I didn't even know if he's here. I don't care.
0: I mean, Doug, what did you make of that comment from the president?
8: Oh, it's typical Donald Trump. We've heard him say similar things about other candidates in the past as well. I don't think it hurts Paxton, but it obviously doesn't help him. What he needs is he needs help raising money, and that's something the president could be very effective at. They also need help in messaging, as we were talking about earlier. You know, if I'm Ken Paxton or any Republican on the ballot, I want the president saying, here's what we've done to try and lower costs, and here's what we're going to do in the next 2 years. Anytime that he takes himself off message, it really cuts into Republicans' ability to make those connections with voters that they need to. And just one other thing very quickly, Caitlin, you know, if you have a problem with how things are being communicated, you might want to hire a press secretary.
0: That's a good point. They still don't have a press secretary. The president said there's a lot of people who want that job. Harry, you know, this is coming at a crucial time. I mean, the midterms are
6: creeping up
0: day by day. When you look at where the president is and where he's spending his time, what stands out to you?
6: Yeah, I mean, look, you had the new polls tonight from Iowa and Texas, right? You have the Democrats very competitive in both of those races, nominally ahead, though, within the margin of error. And it really is that Donald Trump, you know, don't listen to what he says. Listen to what he does, where he's going. He's going to these red places, at red areas. And, you know, you talk about someone like a Ken Paxton. I mean, Donald Trump endorsed Ken Paxton. And now he has to, he is endorsed and now has to support and basically try and drag someone across the finish line. If you look at Ken Paxton's net favorable rating, it's what, like minus 16 points in the average poll? That is the worst net favorable rating for a Texas Republican. Senate nominee at this point in the campaign this entire century. And you know what? Donald Trump ain't doing too much better in Texas, so I'm not quite exactly sure how much he can truly help him.
0: Yeah, and Karen, you might be unhappy because, I mean, Ken Paxton was recorded in some audio by the New York Times that the New York Times got where he was trashing that midterm convention the president held in Texas. He said it hurt their numbers. But Karen, just when you read this Time Magazine interview overall, beyond the president going after reporters he doesn't like, blaming the press for his Iran war timeline, which I thought was really remarkable. He was saying the press fed the American people that. It was the White House who repeatedly told us from the briefing room, from the Oval Office, 4 to 6 weeks, 7 months ago.
9: Yeah, it was pure fiction. I mean, it was the delusional alternate reality that Donald Trump is living in that we, you know, keep hearing about, you know, again and again and again, as he's trying to tell us how great he is. This is a golden age of America, and it's not what people are feeling. Not to mention, I have a strong disagreement with his, you know, comments about certain reporters. I mean, you know, he doesn't like to be held accountable. He doesn't like to have to face tough questions. We know this from the first Trump administration, and this time, you know, the other concern, though, I will say on a serious note, Caitlin, is the closer we get to the election, the more he is going to be just kind of disintegrate and the more dangerous he will become, because now it's interviews. But what actions will he take as he gets more anxious about losing power?
0: Doug?
8: No, I agree. I think when we look at Donald Trump, sorry, I'm stammering there. Trump says a lot of crazy things. Some of that's intentional. Some of it's not. You always have to pay attention to what's happening behind the curtain.
9: Right.
0: Doug High, Karen Finney, Harry Enten, great to have all of you here tonight. Thank you for joining us. Up next, we have a new video that was taken during that attempted hijacking of the plane that was bound for Tel Aviv. A former NTSB investigator is my source tonight on this. It is remarkable. And also, there was a public hearing that was filled with outrage at Cornell University tonight over the school's handling of that alleged gang rape of a former student. And the governor here in New York has just appointed a special prosecutor to investigate.

0: Factory's finale Sunday at 9 on TNT.
1: Tonight, dramatic new video shows what it was like inside that Fly Dubai flight as passengers took control after the co-pilot stabbed the captain and attempted to crash the Israel-bound plane. The gruesome scene left some of them covered in blood. It's not clear from this video who exactly was shouting that phrase, "I'll kill you," but the man who is covered in blood is one of the heroic passengers who actually helped subdue the attacker. The graphic video shows passengers attending to the seriously wounded captain while guarding his attacker after tying his hands with earphone cords. The Israeli Prime Minister Benjamin Netanyahu says the captain was stabbed or hit with an axe and that the suspect is an Omani national who was radicalized.
2: The co-pilot who attacked the captain is now being interrogated. But here's what we do know. First, we know that he underwent Islamist radical indoctrination. That appears to be something we're gathering from the information, his personal information.
1: Tonight, that suspect that he mentioned has been transferred from Saudi Arabia, where the plane had made that emergency landing, to the United Arab Emirates, as officials are investigating whether the violence was linked to terrorism. The captain, Smeet Mature, is a 39-year-old father of two. Right now, he's getting medical attention in Abu Dhabi, but we're told he's in good health and recovering well. My aviation source is Greg Feith, who is a former air safety investigator for the NTSB. And it's great to have you here, Greg, because there are so many questions about this investigation, where this stands right now. What do you believe is the number one thing that that investigators are looking at in this moment?
3: Really, Caitlin, it's about how this pilot actually became a pilot with Fly Dubai. They have to look at the history, because typically you go through mental health screening, you go through a battery of psychological tests to become an airline pilot, whether it's here in the United States or around the world. So the question is, it's apparent that he met all the requisite requirements. He got on, he's been flying for less than a year, but the radicalization, what was the motive, and how long has this motive been really festering, and was this an intentional opportunity to get a job and be able to commandeer an aircraft under nefarious circumstances? That's going to be a big issue. Or was this a mental health issue? And here in the United States, we just recently passed a bill in the Senate regarding pilot mental health. So that will be, I think, one of the first priorities. What was the intent? Because that's going to take it from either terrorism or mental health.
1: Well, I mean, and we're talking about what the Prime Minister of Israel said, that

0: cockpit. It is intended for emergency egress in the event of an accident or serious incident where the crew can't get through the door. They can use the crash axe to break out the windows to evacuate the aircraft. So there is an axe in the aircraft itself. So the question is, what was the weapon of choice?
1: You know, we showed video of the passenger who's covered in blood after helping subdue the attacker. This is remarkable. He told Netanyahu that after he dragged the attacking pilot out of the cockpit with other passengers, because the pilot who got stabbed helped open it after that had happened, apparently, he grabbed the plane's controls and helped stabilize the plane because he said he had watched a TV show called Air Crash Investigation, which reconstructs real-life air disasters. As someone who apparently and remarkably has been on that show, as you have, what do you make of the fact that that is what helped this passenger save everyone who was on that flight?
0: I think that, again, you know, one of the things is that he reacted because the airplane was in a very steep dive multiple times, and he was the one that was the most accessible to the controls. And it would have been a natural reaction to avoid keeping the airplane pointed at the ground. It was basically a heroic act. Fortunately, there was another flight crew on board that was qualified on the aircraft and was able to then take intervening action and stabilize the aircraft. But that initial action may have saved that aircraft only because that was occurring at a higher altitude. And the more altitude you have for recovery, the better. So if that, in fact, is true, then he initiated the heroism of saving that aircraft.
1: Yeah, it's just remarkable. After it plunged 17,000 feet in 2 minutes. Greg Fife, thank you for joining us with your expertise. We'll continue to follow that investigation, of course, as it shapes up. Up next here for us on The Source, the governor of New York, Kathy Hochul, just appointed a special prosecutor to investigate the alleged gang rape at Cornell University after disturbing new details were made public, and we'll bring them to you right after this.

0: Late at 9 on Food Network.
1: We have breaking news tonight as the governor of New York, Kathy Hochul, has now appointed the state's attorney general, that's Letitia James, to be the special prosecutor into that alleged 2024 gang rape of a former Cornell University student. In a statement, Governor Hochul says new information has raised serious questions about how this case was handled, and I've lost faith in the local district attorney's ability to fairly oversee it. Now, this is coming as the New York Times has now got its hands on hundreds of pages of photographs, texts, emails, and interviews with Jane Doe, her friends, and the fraternity members that she has accused. The documents are from Cornell's private 2024 Title IX investigation. And in one of the documents that was obtained by the New York Times, Jane Doe recounted what happened the night of October 19th, 2024, to her roommates the following morning, without using the words assault or rape. But one roommate said that she could not remember Jane Doe saying that she had said yes to anything that occurred that night, while another roommate told investigators that it appeared that she was in shock and, quote, not really understanding the gravity of what she was saying. Her attorney told CNN today in a statement, quote, Ms. Doe's internal processing went from denial to shame and ultimately acceptance that she had been raped by people that she thought were her friends. Her reactions were a textbook reaction to trauma. Now, lawyers for at least two of the accused men have broadly denied criminal wrongdoing. Others have not yet made public statements. But there's so much new information on this investigation tonight. I want to bring in my colleague, Gloria Pajmino, who's been covering this story, and also our CNN legal analyst, Joey Jackson. And Gloria, obviously, you know, where there's seeing these documents that show that Jane Doe basically came across this online forum after she was assaulted that changed her perception
2: exactly
1: of what happened.
2: And I think what we are seeing in these documents, other than her literal words that she's saying to her friends and her friends are saying back to her, I think we're seeing her move through this, right? She is processing, and these messages and these documents kind of show us that process. It also gives us a bit of an insight into Jane Doe's mind in the immediate aftermath of the night of this incident, right? So I want to get right to the documents because we've been reporting on this all day, and the New York Times had this morning, and it outlines this process by Jane Doe in which she becomes aware that the incident, the night of October 19, is being talked about on campus, right? That's the first thing she says to them. She sees this in an online forum. She sees there's a discussion about Chi Phi, and they say, are Chi Phi brothers Crips or Bloods? Because I hear they have been doing hell gangbanging. They do drugs and gang raped a sophomore. Another user said, report them. So she finds this, and when she finds this, she tells the investigators that, quote, that's the first time I had ever heard the narrative change that I wasn't a whore and that I was assaulted. So again, she's going through the process. And while this is happening, she's also receiving text messages from one of the men that was there that night. And he actually says to her, quote, I just wanted to apologize for how things went down the other night. He and another fraternity member that's not named both felt terrible for being too under the influence of drugs and alcohol to shut it down and kick people out before it got way out of hand. And she responds to him and she says, at the end of the day, none of the sexual stuff was illegal. And honestly, I really like being with you and other person. So those two are significant because we know from Jane Doe's written statement to Cornell University Police that her initial declaration about what happened that night is that it started out as consensual, right? She wanted to be there. She went there. She agreed to the threesome. So this is evidence, right? And she's texting with one of the fraternity members. Now, 2 weeks after the fact, again, this is playing out as a processing of the facts that she's doing. 2 weeks after, she says to him, let's be clear that 90% of what happened that night was not consensual. I was given more ketamine than I can remember. And then she says, and I know I told you I felt uncomfortable and I didn't know anyone in the room. That also is very similar to something that Jane Doe stated in her statement to Cornell Police, that at one point towards the end of the night, she turned to the guy that she had meant to start out that night with and said, who are all these people? and what happened to just you and me. So that, I think, is an interesting sort of match between the two documents. And again, showing her that she's coming to terms to how all this night really shifted. She says to herself, I've been assaulted, I have been raped. And it's at this point that she also seeks medical care.
1: Yeah.
2: And now we see another instance of how this all really went wrong, right? She goes to Cornell Health. She tells them she's had a traumatic sex experience. And Cornell Health does not give her a rape kit. They do not refer her to resources. Someone makes a passing reference that maybe she should talk to somebody. And I think what we see in these documents is something that sex crime survivors and advocates often talk about, and that is the amount of time that it can take for a victim to process, that things change over time, what you remember. And I think you can kind of empathize with her. You know, she went there willingly. There was a young man who she wanted to see. And so you can kind of think about all of those emotions and then where she ends up in the end.
1: Joey, when you look at these, what the school had in its possession, what we can see now as the public, how big of a deal is it that the governor has appointed a special prosecutor to look into this?
3: It's huge, and it absolutely is necessary in this case. Why? You have a district attorney who evaluates the case and doesn't do anything. And I shouldn't even say evaluate. What he does is he depends apparently upon a statement that the police provided to him, and that was a watered down statement and didn't actually have the essence of what occurred. We learn later that she unequivocally told the police that she was raped. That's a critical fact. We learn later also that apparently the detective who took the statement and investigated reached out to the district attorney's office, to the investigator there, to ask for further follow-up. That wasn't done. Why? What was the issue such that, and again, I'm not condemning or saying anyone's guilty. That's for an investigation. But when we talk about an investigation, shouldn't a victim at least have that? Mm-hmm. Shouldn't you, when you go to law enforcement and tell them what happened, the law enforcement evaluate that? And shouldn't the DA, instead of saying, hey, I just rely upon the police, do what I and other district attorneys did when I was a prosecutor, talk to the police. Hey, you know what? I have questions, and these are what the questions are. What was this about? What were you doing? What were they doing? What did you learn from her? What specifically did she say? You spoke with her for many hours. You condensed it into several pages. What else did she tell you? Was this a violation of her, etc.? It didn't happen. And so what the governor's doing is saying, we want to have an investigation that has public confidence. The governor did not, let's be clear, direct Letitia James's office, the attorney general, to get indictments. That's not it.
2: Right.
3: What she directed the attorney general to do was to have an adequate investigation. And just briefly, Caitlin, there's information out there. All of the seven have made statements with respect to what occurred during the school investigation. So that's out there. Other information with regard to what happened, witnesses, all of that is there. So it's going to be up to the attorney general to investigate and determine if there's a crime.
1: And it seems like the woman, Joey, did what she was supposed to do here. I mean, she went to the police.
3: And that's the critical issue. And again, when you go to the police, it's not just to say, hi, how are you? Nothing happened. If you're going to the police, clearly you believe that there's a violation. So you depend, if you're a sophomore or anybody else, upon the authorities to do their job. Shouldn't that be at least at the bare minimum? And again, when the prosecutor investigates, they're going to have to establish, Caitlin and Gloria, of course, that any of the seven have engaged in any wrongdoing. It's not you can blanketly indict seven people if that's what happens. The district attorney, now being out of the case, has no say. It's up to the attorney general to determine, did one or more do anything wrong? Was it consensual? Was she helpless? Was there drugs and alcohol involved? To what extent would they know that? So she'll ask the questions that should have been answered in 2024, but we're not.
1: Joey Jackson, Gloria Pashmino, thank you for both for helping us break down all the new information. And I should note that this is what happened on Cornell's campus tonight, where a student-run public hearing was held amid the backlash that is only growing over the school's handling of this allegation, with several students at the assembly demanding transparency and accountability from the university officials, with one student recalling what she felt when the assault was first brought to light on campus 2 years ago.
4: I am speaking from personal experience now. I was devastated by what happened to Jane Doe 2 years ago when I was a freshman. And I'm a junior now, and I cried about it then, and I am still still equally devastated and pained about it now, and I am terribly disappointed in our university.
1: My next sources tonight are two students who attended that hearing. Sophia Dasser is the editor-in-chief of the Cornell Daily Sun, and Cerise Kuzba is the senior editor. They also broke this story days before any major outlet and have done extensive reporting on this case. So thank you for both being here tonight. I really do appreciate you. And Sophia, can you just tell us, since you were inside the room today, what it was like and what you saw and what you heard?
5: There was a resounding sense of solidarity coming from students sharing their own stories and really requesting what the Sun has been requesting all this time, which is transparency and accountability from the university administration and understanding what the Title IX process is really like from the inside.
1: Well, and I know there were calls for this transparency and accountability. Cerise, did that include from some students that they feel that the president should resign over how this was handled?
6: Yeah, so the first half of the meeting was for public comment. And the second half, the student assembly members actually asked that press did not take videos and that this was off the record, no photos, no recordings, so that speakers could feel very comfortable in the environment. And a lot of alumni, parents, and students spoke up. Some of them called for, there was a call for President of Cornell, Michael Kotlikoff, to resign. And it was followed with cheers and with snaps and some claps as well. People shared their experience as well as identifying with Jane Doe. And kind of the overall theme was that there was a lack of transparency in the Cornell processes, and a lot of people felt that there's a major failure on the university level.
1: Sophia, what has it been like on campus? I mean, obviously, the reporting on this story, I know, has been out there for 2 years now, much more extensively in recent days that so many people are learning about it. What has it been like on campus? How are students feeling about this?
5: I think there's definitely a form of outrage from students, but it comes in the form of solidarity and kinship with Jane Doe and one another, where students feel really comfortable sharing their stories and relating to Jane Doe's story. The Sun recently released a survey, and results are now up, showing that a lot of students actually have no change in their view on whether they would report to the Title IX office before and after the case. This is the most common response. So the outrage isn't really coming from surprise, but it's coming from a sense of relatability from within the students and an understanding that the Title IX process has been opaque, is opaque, and should no longer be opaque.
1: Yeah, I mean, we're seeing now the trove of documents here of what was said in these interviews. And Cerise, you know, you stayed on the story, reported it before any major news outlet did. When you see what the reaction has been and the growing push for answers, I wonder what your reaction to that has been.
6: Yeah, it reminds, you know, I think it reminds everyone of the Me Too movement, you know, 10 years ago. And this is now marking a decade since that has happened. There's a lot, as Sophia said earlier, there's a feeling of camaraderie, at least on campus. But also, you know, we see this across social media and the wider community. And, you know, we've watched it grow and become an international issue as well. What I can say is I don't think that the university can return to a status quo after this.
1: Cerise Kuzba, Sophia Dasser, thank you both for joining us tonight. We really do appreciate being able to hear from you directly on the campus.
5: Thank you for having us.
1: And I want to remind everyone who's watching as we continue to cover this, who might be dealing with something similar, there are resources for you, for your help. You can reach them anytime at rainwith2ends.org. Call the number that you see here on your screen as well. We'll continue to follow what's going on with Cornell and the investigation. We're also following this story tonight. After two lethal injections did not kill the first person, the first woman who would have been executed in Tennessee in 200 years, my inside source tonight was there to witness the botched execution. A reporter for the National Banner is up next.
7: The Detour with

0: and your CFP professional at letsmakeaplan.org.
1: Tonight, Tennessee is stopping all further executions after a woman who had been sentenced to death survived not one, but two lethal injections. 50-year-old Krista Pike is alive and in critical condition right now after last night's attempted execution. Her legal team is now calling on the governor of Tennessee to commute her sentence because they argue that her rights were violated after the failed execution was, quote, cruel and torturous.
2: Last night, the execution team attempted to establish an IV line for an hour. I counted at least seven needles used in her left arm alone, one of which appeared to be bent when it was pulled from her arm after an unsuccessful attempt. The state continued its efforts despite the very complications that we had warned about in court months earlier.
1: Now, Pike was said to become the first woman executed in Tennessee in 200 years. She had been sentenced to death for the gruesome murder of her classmate, Colleen Slemmer, who was 19 years old. Pike and her boyfriend at the time had lured her into the woods, slashed her with a box cutter, and beat her with a chunk of asphalt. Her mom traveled to Nashville to see Pike's sentence carried out and told NBC News that the failed execution was, quote, a mess. My source tonight is Stephen Hale, a reporter for the Nashville Banner and one of the media witnesses for last night's attempted execution. And Stephen, I mean, we've seen heard from the other accounts. Can you just tell us, as a witness who was there, what you saw?
3: Yeah, Caitlin. This was my fifth execution that I've witnessed in Tennessee. The reporters I was with in the witness room had also, most of them, witnessed numerous executions, and none of us had ever seen anything like what we saw last night. I've spoken to a few of my colleagues today, and the way it's been described is probably best for me not to repeat on your air, but it was a real horror show. And I have to agree with Ms. Martinez that it was a mess, is one way to put it.
1: I mean, this was the state's second botched execution attempt this year. Do we know what happens next?
3: Well, yes and no. So as you said, the governor has called off all executions for the rest of the year. That effectively just postpones one execution that was set for December, and I guess implies that the state won't try to execute Krista Pike again this year. But as you said, this is the second time in a matter of months that Tennessee's tried to execute someone and failed to do so. In May, at an execution that I was also inside the prison for, the state tried to execute a man named Tony Carruthers. They failed to place the IV lines, at that point. And so that execution never made it as far as this attempted one did. But this is now the second time that they've tried and failed. And it's also the second time in a matter of years that Governor Bill Lee has called for a pause in execution so that the state's execution protocol can be reviewed. So we've kind of been here before, in a way, with a different protocol. And we're pausing them again now. What will come of that is not clear. Governor Bill Lee is about to leave office, and there's about to be an election here for a new governor. So what a new gubernatorial administration will do is unclear, but that's what's happening for now.
1: Yeah, do we have any clue? I mean, when they say they're going to review it, do we know? Do you have any insight into what that process looks like?
3: So a few years ago, when a similar process happened, they brought in an outside law firm to do just, you know, what they called a thorough review of the protocol and whether it was being followed or not. And so that law firm was able to interview people with the Tennessee Department of Corrections, interview people who are involved in the execution process, and came out with a report. And that report showed that the department had not been following its own protocol in many executions. After that, the state took some time, created a new lethal injection protocol, which is the one they're using now, and you can see how that's gone. So I presume that the review will be similar to that, but it's hard to say right now. We don't have a lot of information yet.
1: Stephen Hale, keep us updated what you're hearing and your reporting. Thank you for joining us tonight.
3: Thanks for having me.
1: Up next, it is time for Source Code. We give you a number at the center of the story of the news. We see if you can figure it out by the time we get back from break. Tonight's Source Code is 100, and we'll be right back with the story.

0: Tonight's source code is 100, as in 100%. That's how much the donation pledges to the Kennedy Center have dropped in the months after President Trump's name was added to the building, according to records and internal presentations that were obtained by CNN. In that same time, gifts to the arts institution plunged 42%, as the documents reveal the center was struggling financially after the pandemic, but the situation got worse after the president got personally involved. One slide that was summarizing the state of the Kennedy Center of May 2025, 3 months after the president anointed himself the chairman, acknowledged that they were, quote, out of cash. Preliminary numbers show the deficit is only expected to grow this year. And this, of course, comes as there is a major legal battle over the center's futures that are playing out. And right now, as of tonight, the Kennedy Center remains closed to the public. In that new interview with Time magazine, the president refused to rule out demolishing the Kennedy Center altogether, telling them, quote, I'm not committing to anything. We're going to see how it plays out in court. If you missed any of the show, you can stream The Source live or watch it on demand anytime if you have an all-access subscription. You can scan the QR code on your screen right now or go to CNN.com/watch to learn more. Thank you so much for joining us here tonight. CNN News Night with Abby Phillips starts now.
1: Tonight, as the president's approval hits a new career low, he begins to campaign in deep red states while living in an alternate reality.
2: I give us an A-plus on the government, on economics, on everything.
1: Plus, if you make Donald Trump richer, even if you lose money, no worries. Have a dinner with the meme coin president. Also, the Trump administration continues to focus on issues that Americans care about, like, did Richard Nixon get a raw deal? And what exactly is cruel and unusual punishment? After an execution gone awry, people have thoughts.
3: The lawyers here have said, why not use the firing squad?
1: Live at the table, Scott Jennings, Ashley Allison, Hogan Gidley, Bill de Blasio, and Camille Foster. Americans with different perspectives aren't talking to each other, but here they do.
4: Good evening, I'm Abby Phillip in New York. Tonight, just weeks away from the midterms, new career lows for Donald Trump and concerns that he's losing his grip. As he embarks on a midterm blitz in red states, his party once considered safe. A new AP poll finds that just 26% of Americans approve of Trump's performance on the economy. That's a new low for him. And just 17% of Americans approve of Trump's handling of the cost of living. And to make matters worse for parents, Americans aren't blaming external factors. They are pointing the finger directly at him. By an overwhelming margin, Americans say that Trump's policies and not outside factors are the cause of higher than usual prices. And it's a stunning rebuke of his agenda. But as the red lights continue to flash, the president appears to be in fantasy land about all of it. Listen.
2: I would say this. I give us an A-plus on the government, on economics, on everything. Look at inflation. I inherited the worst inflation in history under Biden. Worst in history. And now it's great. It's really good. We've got it down. And oil is going to come down very, very soon. Oil is coming down as soon as Iran is finished, and they're finished pretty much right now.
4: 33 days from Election Day, Trump is campaigning in the red states of Texas and Oklahoma. He says to thank them for voting for him. But in Texas, where GOP hopeful Ken Paxton recently complained that Trump's presence was a drag on his polling numbers, Trump offered more of the same.
5: Everyone thinks that the prices are high because of me, but they're not. We're the ones bringing down the prices. I just hope you can know.
4: Now, before we open it up at the table here, we invite you at home to join the debate. Go to CNN.com/Abby and weigh in there. We'll get to some of your comments as we go throughout the show. Tonight is the kickoff of a kind of red state blitz, which is not what you would expect to hear a few weeks before the midterms. But I think there are two things going on here. One, it's not just that Trump is shoring up some places where, yeah, they really actually have some problems, one of them being Texas. But maybe it's also because they're trying to keep him out of the places where he is very unpopular. Putting him in Oklahoma in front of an adoring crowd is a great use of the president's time right now.
6: I agree. I think that when you look at those approval ratings, no matter what Donald Trump says, the candidates on the ballot are like Heisman in them. Like, stay away from me, right? Like, don't come. They might not verbally turn their back on him, even though some people, when they get leaked tapes, or Ashley Hinson with saying don't come to Iowa. But like Alabama, I don't even think he probably wanted him in Texas again. J.D. Vance goes to Florida. They think they're pretty safe there, even though Byron Donaldson is taking Trump's name off their website. The Republicans are seeing they're in trouble, but the leader of the team, the coach of the team, Coach Trump, doesn't care. He's going to keep running the same play, even if they lose the finals.
4: At what point is this going to sink in, Hogan? This AP poll has some really stark numbers in terms of his net approval on a whole host of issues, cost of living being by far the worst, a negative 65% net approval, the economy negative 45%, but even go down the list, immigration negative 21%, border security negative 3%. Voters are saying pretty loud and clear they don't think he's handling anything well right now.
7: Well, first of all, with regards to his campaigning, he's got what? Ohio, Texas, Georgia, New York, Alaska, Montana, Kansas, Arizona, Nevada, just in the next 10 days, plus, of course, Michigan and Pennsylvania. Nobody better than rallying the base, getting them excited about an election to turn out. And as we all know, midterms are about distinctions between, of course, your opponents, but also getting your base ginned up and excited, and then pulling some of those independents as well, which brings me to the numbers that you just read. It is very obvious that you cannot fix 4 years of record-setting failure with 2 years of record-setting success. Donald Trump is going on the road and telling people, we've got another couple of years that we need control of the House and the Senate in order to make good on a few more of the promises, because he's already delivered on reducing crime to the lowest numbers in 150 years, the steepest decline in prescription drug costs. He's closed the southern border with net negative migration, the largest tax cut in American history. 70% of the people in this country didn't even know there was a tax cut in the big, beautiful bill.
4: What about the number one thing?
7: No tax on tips,
4: what about the number
7: no tax
4: one thing
7: on overtime, and no tax
4: about
7: on Social Security.
4: What about the number one thing that voters care about, which is the cost of living?
7: But gasoline is always the Democrats' response. Last I checked,
4: gasoline, groceries,
7: which gasoline affects all of that, as we know. And last I checked, okay, it was Democrats who want higher prices for gasoline because they want this country to run on unicorn hair and gumdrops.
4: Let me just ask you to finish your thought. Explain how Trump has performed on the number one issue that matters to Americans, which is the cost of living, the things that they need to spend money on, getting to work, gas, feeding their families, groceries, and housing themselves, rent and housing costs.
7: Inflation, gasoline, all of those numbers are lower than they were under the Joe Biden administration.
4: No, they're not.
7: They are. The average rate of diesel was $5.11.
4: I've got the numbers in front of me just to help us out with this conversation. Today, gas prices are $4.41. Before, right at Trump's inaugural, they were $3.11.
7: Right, and they were
4: diesel
7: over
4: prices
7: five
4: today.
7: With Joe Biden, and diesel inflation prices, was over 9%.
4: Diesel prices
7: so sure
4: today are $6.39. Trump's came into office, they were $3.72. The consumer price index is 3.4% right now under Trump. In December 2024, under Biden, it was 2.9%. So, okay, we've got the numbers. We know what they are. The American people also don't care about the numbers. Mm-hmm. They care about what's going on in their lives. And the president just keeps telling them, I'm doing great, guys.
8: And to make matters worse, they had a chance to do something, and the House and Senate left. And people are watching. I think you should never underestimate the voters. They're watching this really tough situation for them go unanswered consistently. And then there's a doubling down on tariff wars, a doubling down on the situation in Iran. You know, you'd think the president would say, I am devoted to getting us out of there immediately. Here's my plan. Instead, a lot of the time he says, oh, we're going to be there for a while. So think about this. And I'm coming from a party. I want to admit I'm coming from a party that historically could often be off message and incompetent about dealing with the lead up to elections. I don't understand the malpractice of the Republican Party right now. Having had a chance to pass some meaningful legislation, do something dramatic about affordability before it was too late. Leave an imprint, make a closing argument. They literally went home with no major accomplishment.
9: Mm-hmm. Like what? Like a tax cut?
8: Brother, I'm saying to you...
9: No, I'm asking. What would you have passed?
8: You had a chance, for example.
10: You voted against it.
8: Get out of the war. Get out of the war would have been a good one.
9: So surrender to the people that we've beaten.
8: Excuse me. So, listen.
6: Can I just say, you always argue about 80-20 issues. We got 80-20 right now on this economy. 80% of the people think that this is going in the wrong direction. You don't even have 20, you have 17. So you and 17 of your little friends need to figure out how to get a little bit more on your side, because the American people are saying, wake up. And as your friend, I'm going to tell you, we did this 2 years ago. We kept telling people, believe me. And they're like, I can't, because when I open my wallet, there is nothing inside. So if you're the party of the working class, if you're the party of the working class is saying, help me, you control the House, the Senate, and the White House, and people are struggling. So what is your pitch to make them feel better?
8: And the war is hurting the average American. They don't care. They're not. Listen, we don't want to see anything bad happen in the Middle East, but that's not what American people think about. You know it, Scott. They are saying this war is coming home to their kitchen table, to their inability to pay the bills, and they don't see the president doing anything about it.
9: So you're arguing that the Congress should have passed legislation. I'm just curious, because I think it would be insightful if you could tell us what bills Democrats would pass.
8: How about the Congress saying, stop this war now? The War Powers Act. They had the ability to say, stop this war.
9: So I know Democrats desperately want to have Iran surrender to Iran, they're on the brink of collapse.
8: No,
9: that's what you're arguing for.
8: No, we're saying stop hurting our own people.
9: It might be that the strait is open. The oil is flowing. And you want to surrender to
6: Just
9: Iran?
6: Not to us.
9: You want to surrender to Iran?
11: Why are we preparing to tap the Strategic Petroleum Reserve again if the oil is flowing? I think at the end
9: of
11: the day,
9: Scott. Don't do that. You know it's flowing.
11: At the end of the day, Scott.
9: You know where the free oil
11: is. At the end of the day, I think we have to acknowledge that the President of the United States set expectations for this conflict. It was supposed to be over very quickly. That seemed like maybe this will be just like Venezuela. It turns out to be something else. And that Time magazine interview today, which is an extraordinary thing, not to read, but to experience, because I don't really know that you can call that reading. You have the President of the United States referring to it as a war, not a war, demonstrating the kind of incoherent messaging around so many of the various initiatives that they've selected, not even policy choices, even this new press to make him the centerpiece of the midterm races. It seems like Ken Paxton can admit in private, and pretty much everyone else in public understands this, except the President of the United States. At the moment, he is radioactive. He is radioactive. Everyone blames him for the current state of the economy. And whatever we want to say about the numbers, the perception on the part of most of the American people is that things aren't nearly as good as they ought to be.
9: He is
11: responsible.
9: Just as a tactical matter, though, he has been at the center of American politics for 10 years.
11: Mm-hmm. Mm-hmm.
9: To argue that you could somehow disappear Donald Trump, the President of the United States, with a month to go is crazy talk.
11: I'm not arguing that.
9: The only thing you can do in a political campaign is make your argument and draw the line. Hence my question to the Democrats. What bill would you pass? What taxes would you cut? What would you do? And that's what Republicans are going to have to do. I'm not disputing you on the poll numbers. The question is, if you voted for Democrats, do you anticipate that they would be able to, after years of advocating against, say, domestic energy supply, do you anticipate them being able to bring down the cost of gas or anything else? That's crazy. So there's an argument to be made in spite of the poll numbers, and the president is going to have to be part of making it, hence the schedule.
6: 2 points. Sure. I actually agree. I don't disagree with you in terms of turning out your base. There is a bet that Donald Trump is placing right now that the voters who do not normally turn out when he is not on the ballot, that if he shows up, they will turn out for him. Sure. I mean, he ran a PSA saying as much, please vote like I am on the ballot using our tax dollars. So that is actually like a strategic play, because I do believe they think when they look at the coalition of voters that they're going to need, they're not going to be able to get those Obama-Trump voters or Obama, like Clinton-Trump, or like he's not going to be able to get those folks, because the middle is more likely to ready to vote for Democrats than for Republicans. So strategically, him coming out is for that 17%, particularly in a very tight race. He thinks that could help you win. I will also agree, Democrats have to do more than just run against Donald Trump.
11: That's true.
6: We need a proactive vision. And I think that we are seeing that in some candidates. Now, you all will then say they're the crazy DSA candidates, but the American people
9: they say that.
6: They are talking about affordable housing. They're talking about health care and access to all.
10: They're talking about more cheaper corruption.
6: But that, even their people in their party. I mean, yeah, they are talking about the war in Gaza. They're talking about the war in Iran. Yeah, they are talking about, but they're also talking about the things that those poll numbers say. And so the reason why there is just a new part of the party bubbling up is because they are putting a proactive vision that Americans are looking for, just like the Tea Party put a proactive vision.
4: Everything that Ashley said, I think, is definitely true. But I also think you have to ask, when the president does go out on the campaign trail, what is he saying he's going to be doing?
10: That's right.
4: And one of the problems for him is that all the things that he says he's going to be doing are things that Americans want him to stop doing. Okay? So they asked, has he gone too far when it comes to remodeling the White House, Kennedy Center, D.C. landmarks? 68% say yes. Imposing new tariffs on other countries? 64% say yes, he's gone too far. Trying to influence or change state voting procedures? 61% say yes, he's gone too far. Deporting immigrants living in the U.S. illegally? 55% say yes, he's gone too far. So when he goes out on the campaign trail and he tells Americans he's going to do all of those things and more for two more years, they're like, we told you we don't want you to do that.
7: But there's
4: it's not just Democrats. What are they doing? It's also what. Is Trump doubling down on the things that are making him unpopular?
7: There's another part of this as well, and that is, as everyone around this table knows, how you run your race matters. The non-sexy part of politics, the turnout apparatus, the door knocking, the getting people to the polls. That's not Donald Trump. Now, what he can do is rally people with his words and his rhetoric and his presence. But these candidates and how they're running their own campaigns in their respective congressional districts matter. And or states, if you're a senator, whatever. But it goes back to your point of messaging. Everyone always wants to blame the messengers. It's always the messenger's fault. But understand, and you just made the point, too, what Democrats are saying. You said what Democrats are saying, right? But what did they do? They voted against the largest tax cut in American history. They voted against doubling the child tax credit. They voted against keeping the border closed, bringing down crime. They voted against all of these things that the American people like. Now, it's up to the candidates at the local level to not run from that. And if you want to lean in and say, yeah, gas prices are higher, but do you really trust the party shut down the Keystone Pipeline, who prevents us from drilling for natural gas using LNG, using oil, everything else?
10: You're in a time warp. Do you realize how fast things are moving? What you're talking about is like ancient history when the voters right now, honestly, we're seeing this. These poll numbers are staggering. I've never seen 17% approval on anything. The American people feel like the situation is out of control. They literally cannot make ends meet. They do not see relief coming. They don't care about what happened.
7: But you voted against every one of those pieces of relief.
10: Be honest. Be honest. They don't care about what happened in the past. Where is the vision to get them out of this situation?
7: And your future is what you just said. Free everything. And a lot of people do think that's a reality, but it's not. And we all know that.
4: We're going to leave it there. Next for us, the critics are lashing out at Trump's efforts to cash in once again on his meme coin. He's invited high rollers to a dinner. We'll discuss that. Plus, the Justice Department is now focused on deciding whether Richard Nixon got a raw deal from Watergate.

0: 9 on CNN. 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
1: Critics called President Trump's first meme coin dinner last year, quote, textbook pay to play. But that's not stopping him from launching a sequel. The firm behind his Trump coin is holding a contest for its top investors and branding it the most exclusive dinner in the world. The top 185 investors by November 12th will have access to this private dinner in D.C. The top 29 will have a VIP reception with their, quote, favorite president. And the top four will receive an 18-karat gold Trump watch. The website, which crashed today, stated that none of the attendees will have a private meet and greet with the president and wouldn't accept any gifts. But just a quick reminder, Trump made more than $1 billion in crypto ventures in 2025, according to his annual financial disclosure. Senate Democrats responded to this dinner on X, writing, another day, another grift by Trump. His self-dealing has no limits. Care to explain, Scott?
2: No, because I really don't know much about it other than what I've read in the press. My assumption is that when the president engages in these private arrangements, that it's cleared by the White House counsel. And so I would rely upon them. My other advice is that all of these arrangements, whether it's this one or anything else, you really, really have to dot all your I's, cross all your T's, and anticipate that every single bit of this is going to be investigated should you lose control of either chamber. And you have to be ready to be fully transparent about that when that day comes. And so I don't know what the future holds. I'm not in the prediction business, but on arrangements like this, I think they need to be prepared for a tsunami of investigatory activity.
1: The president is in office, and he is using his office to help himself and his family make tons of money off of effectively a scam coin that is trading at $2 right now. Is that right or is it wrong? That's the simple question. I don't know. You're not a lawyer, so I'm not asking you if it's legal. Is it right or is it wrong?
2: Yeah, I'll be perfectly honest. These kinds of things make me uncomfortable because I don't like the idea of his name while he's the president being used for things, you know, where people could get hurt. I mean, let's be honest.
1: Yeah, and
2: in something like this, people could get hurt. So that makes me uncomfortable.
1: At the same time,
2: you know, you do have a phalanx of lawyers there that give you advice on what you can and can't do. And
1: I don't think they care.
3: No, right. They don't.
1: Because why would they do this?
2: And I'm certain that they have run it by
1: them. Why would they do this 4 weeks before a midterm election? I mean, they must really not care. I mean, the Trump family has made...

0: expectation that they're going to get something out of it. Here's one example from last year's dinner. Other guests included a man named Vincent Liu, the chief investment officer of Kronos Research. That's a crypto fund in Taiwan. He says, with a nod from Trump and his regulators, Mr. Liu wants to enter the U.S. market. His firm bought enough of the Trump coins to ensure that he had a seat at the dinner with the hopes that he might get Trump's ear. I will definitely not hesitate to share my perspective. It's just another way to buy into this administration in my favor.
1: Whether you are seeking favoritism for your business or a pardon for some crimes that you have committed or allegedly committed, this is viewed as an administration where you can pay for access. Whether or not that is exactly true, it is certainly not clear that this is criminal conduct. But I would say that it's morally repugnant in a way that not many things done by a sitting president have been morally repugnant. And I think transparently so. And I appreciate you, Scott, admitting your discomfort with this. I would go further and say, look, these scam coins have taken so much money from so many people in desperate situations, people who are seeking fortune, who are trading on some, these crypto dealers are trading on people's reputations, their hopes and their aspirations, and giving them nothing in return. Most of these people will not make any money who purchase these coins. Most of them can't afford enough of the coin to gain access to this elite circle of people who are gaining access to the presidency, whether or not they're gaining favors. And again, this should be frowned upon. But more than that, there ought to be legislation passed as soon as possible. It should be bipartisan that ensures that this kind of thing can no longer happen.
2: I totally agree, because there were people who actually probably engaged in buying these coins because his name was on it, his supporters.
0: Yeah, people
2: and
0: that just love Trump.
2: Right? And they lost that money. But could you imagine losing that money, but also hearing that he made $1 billion in 2025 and you can't afford groceries? Or you are in that 80%+ of people who feels like the economy is going the wrong way, but not for the man that made $1 billion. Like, that is the twilight zone. That is the dystopia I feel like we're all living in. It's like, make that make sense. Like, say that on the campaign trail. Maybe cut those $5,000 checks he was talking about out of the billion he made in these crypto coins. I don't know, but it's like, he is enriching himself and people just don't have money.
3: Can I add one other thing? I think this fits into a bucket of stories that people are absorbing. So you have this kinds of issue, then you have these insider deals where people are trading on these prediction markets, and they appear to have some sort of inside knowledge. Then you have the idea that members of Congress can trade individual stocks, which they tried to ban this week, but Democrats voted against. Yet all these things that are going on, and I do think the average person looks at all of this maybe in total and says, there's a whole system here I don't really have access to, but other people, more powerful people do.
2: Yeah.
3: And some cleanup needs to be done.
0: I think
3: a lot of it works together.
0: In a word, Scott, it's called corruption. And that actually has become, Hogan, one of the things that is actually being talked about on the campaign trail by a lot of Democratic candidates.
4: Sure.
0: Because it resonates. People are seeing things like this, and they're saying, this guy claimed to want to drain the swamp, and now he's literally making money off of his office, and then no shame about it either.
4: A couple things. Scott, I believe you're correct. I don't want to be talking about this just a month before the midterms. I have some other focuses I'd rather be drilling down on. And one of those things, as you just mentioned, was voting against these Congress people being able to trade the stock market. Democrats all voted against that. So, again, the hypocrisy here is problematic as well. And I think the apparatus writ large is viewed as one big behemoth of corruption for good reason. This administration has uncovered almost $1 trillion in fraud, waste, and abuse across Medicare, Medicaid, all kinds of ridiculous programs. And we don't hear much about that when you're trying to potentially make the government and these social programs solvent for the first time ever, when you're getting rid of all this money that's going to give health care to illegal aliens and all types of things like this. I think the American people don't like the look of that, regardless of who is doing it. Now, I would argue, as Scott said, having worked in a White House and having dealt with White House counsel, they are very meticulous here on trying to make sure that everything –

0: is on the up and up from a legal point of
1: view.
0: But
1: the problem,
0: and how that looks,
1: conversation. I hear your argument. I don't agree with it, but I hear it. The problem is when the leader of the free world is personally benefiting and his family is benefiting. Just hear me out.
0: Like
1: hear
0: Hunter.
1: Every time you want to talk about 4 years ago or whatever, you can. It's just not what the American people are thinking about. They're thinking about right now, the Trump family is enriching themselves on an unprecedented level while the American people are hurting. So in the end, he is that swamp so profoundly. This is a guy who ran effectively as an outsider in 2024, as a guy who was bluntly, and you said, I agree, sounded closer to the reality of the American people than my party did. And now this level of overt personal enrichment is so much more in people's minds than what happened 4 years ago or what's happening with a social service program. Because the guy could be about the American people, but he obviously just
2: we're
1: doesn't care.
2: We're single-handedly talking, Hogan,
0: politics
2: about
0: didn't
2: one
0: just start
2: individual.
0: When Donald Trump
2: became
0: president.
2: But Hogan, we're talking
1: right
2: about,
1: it's about, happening. It's
2: we're talking
1: right
2: about
1: now.
2: One but, individual
3: yes.
2: and billions of dollars.
0: Whose right. children
2: that is,
0: run Trump
2: that is an
0: who were billionaires
4: he is attending the dinner.
2: That is an unprecedented situation.
0: Those are two different subsets of people.
2: The president
0: and abilities.
2: The president in 1 year in office made
4: $1 billion. He is the prize. He is allowing himself to be the prize for this crypto. He's the prize. And look, if you wanted an analogy to Burisma, what would have to have happened is Joe Biden would have had to have an internship with him, a paid internship with them while in office. That might be almost equivalent to what we're seeing happen here. The president is a sitting board member of this organization. He is the name and the face behind the entire operation. And if you buy enough of this coin, he is the prize you get at the end of the rainbow. That is what is taking place here. It pales in comparison to everything else.
3: The only thing I'll just say is that, real quick, just the White House counsel.
4: While they were in office?
3: But just for the viewers, the White...
0: With China? But what are you talking about?
3: The White House counsel is at the discretion also of the president. Like, that is part of his... So... These are Trump's lawyers, basically. They're not. They're dotting their I's and crossing their two T's the way Mr. President.
5: But they have ethical obligations.
2: We've got
5: right. to give him. Right.
2: Next for us, a new claim that Richard Nixon was the victim of lawfare during the Watergate investigation. And the DOJ is reportedly investigating that 52 years later. We'll be right back.

0: confidence at mycarpe.com.
1: President Trump's Justice Department is reportedly looking into whether prosecutors mistreated Richard Nixon during the Watergate scandal. According to the Wall Street Journal, a former Nixon aide and Watergate revisionist recently gave a two-hour presentation at the DOJ, laying out his theory that the deep state took Nixon down. A DOJ spokesperson confirmed the presentation to the Journal, but said that it doesn't constitute an investigation. A quick history lesson for you. The Watergate scandal stemmed from a botched attempt authorized by Nixon aides to bug the DNC offices at the Watergate Hotel. After investigations by the press and Congress, we learned that, one, Nixon was aware of the break-in, two, he directed hush money payments to the burglars to cover it up, and three, he pressured the CIA to help stop the FBI investigation into the matter. Now, of course, it revealed Nixon was secretly recording his White House conversations, including some conversations where he admitted to that conduct. So can anyone just walk into the DOJ now and get airtime with whoever about their latest conspiracy? Or is this telling us something about what the Trump administration thinks needs to happen in order to validate the current president?
2: That's right. This is all about trying to cover his tracks and trying to rewrite history. Because, look, Donald Trump is not stupid. He understands a lot of trouble is coming his way. Going to lose these midterms. The investigations are coming. And then there's life after he and his family are out of office. But beyond that, what I find so striking about this is Watergate basically shaped our modern political reality. Watergate brought on a lot of the distrust that pervades this country, unfortunately. But Watergate also showed in some ways the system did work and did actually address the issue to the point that the most important person in the entire country could be found guilty of a crime and have to leave his office. Look at where we are today, where this president's acting without any sense of check and balance. And I think that begs a really big question about how do we repair after this? How do we get back to a country where people can actually believe in institutions? Maybe those two pieces come together, and what happens to Trump after office shows people there are actually some checks and balances.
1: Let me play what this Republican Congressman Riley Moore said today. I don't know if this was a coincidence or not. This is about Nixon. Listen.
3: People are coming now to the truth. And that truth being that Richard Nixon was absolutely cooed out of office and was framed. All of this was fake. And we now know more about the deep state and its power and its ability to literally change things at the top. President Trump faced this in his first term with the fake Russia collusion hoax and all that.
2: It's on tapes, like you said.
1: Yeah, first of all, open the schools, open the textbooks. Let's teach history again.
2: Yeah.
1: What is he talking about? And is this actually a real thing that's bubbling up in MAGA circles?
4: Yes, there are Republicans who have believed for years that Nixon was treated unfairly for one reason or the other. I don't personally have a problem if somebody takes a meeting, listens to a presentation. The DOJ itself said they haven't opened a formal investigation into this. I guess I have a somewhat different view, though, of law enforcement resources right now, which is this. We have seen a 100-year low in crime. Violent crime is plummeting. It's one of the Trump administration's best success stories, and I want every single law enforcement resource focused on that and also on illegal immigration. This, to me, seems more like an academic or dorm room debate. I want all of the president's resources, all of the government's resources to continue this enormous success that we have going in getting rid of crime.
2: Do you worry that your party's re-embracing a guy who had to resign his office because he violated the law?
4: Well, he's dead, so I don't know.
2: But do you worry that
4: you all have Bill Clinton rolled out at every convention?
2: I'm
4: worried about that.
2: As Abby said, on tape, he admitted to crimes. He had to resign his office. The first president in history.
1: Under pressure,
2: to do so.
1: By the way, from his own party.
2: His own party, exactly. His own party said, get out, not the deep state. Does it worry you your party wants to re-embrace the guy who most people believe before Trump was the worst president in American history?
4: People can debate in, you know, history all they want. It doesn't worry me in particular. What worries me is that if anybody's time is spent on this and not on running down bad guys, which is what I would want the Department of Justice to be fully focused on, because, again, I think it's one of the president's best vectors.
5: It's no surprise that it is this president
0: this Department of Justice that would decide to pick Nixon as the person to open up the cold case and see what's going on here. It's like, it writes itself almost, you know, like I can't wait to watch SNL on Saturday because of course he's doing it because he thinks that exactly what it, he probably won't get booted out of office, but he will be, when we look back at history in 50 years, there will be buckets of presidents. And I think Donald Trump thinks he will be in the bucket of presidents like Richard Nixon.
1: Is that the fear you think, Hogan? That he has?
5: No.
1: Or that people around him have?
5: Maybe no, I think we would all acknowledge the fact that Donald Trump was wrongly accused of a whole bunch of things in the first administration. The lies told about the Hunter Biden laptop, the 51 intel agents, the Russia collusion hoax, all of that stuff kind of proves the point here. I will say, though, Bill, you brought up the norms that we need to have in Washington, D.C., the checks and balances. And you know, I get it. Donald Trump's in the White House, so you're going to make the argument Donald Trump is doing all these things. But it was Obama who said all he needs a pen and a phone to make things happen. It was Joe Biden who said he was going to ignore the Supreme Court. All of these things continue to happen with all these presidents. Well, he brought up how the norms need to be brought back, and I'm simply pointing out the fact that Democrat presidents are so far, they're so far from the norms and the checks and
1: orders, which President Trump has used,
5: and checks and balances
1: in his presidency.
5: But the fact is, Donald Trump has been wrongly accused and vindicated on countless issues.
0: He also has been found guilty
5: from the last term. And so if people want to litigate Richard Nixon again, whatever.
2: Your party's embracing him. I would be worried if I were you.
5: Embracing what?
2: Richard Nixon, the worst president in American history, the only one who had to resign.
5: Oh, I don't know. Joe Biden was pretty
2: bad. The only one
5: who
2: had to resign.
5: Versus someone who got ripped off the ticket.
2: My friend.
1: He didn't leave office. He served his entire term.
2: Yeah,
5: he got ripped off. He got ripped off the ticket.
1: He served of Krista Pike in Tennessee last night. It is leading to some new calls to bring back the firing squad. We'll debate what that's about next.

0: at 9 on CNN and next day on the CNN app.
1: A botched execution by lethal injection in Tennessee is prompting calls to bring back other methods of capital punishment. For example, the firing squad. Death row killer Krista Pike is in critical condition tonight after surviving two doses of pentobarbital. She was convicted of torturing and murdering 19-year-old Colleen Slemmer more than 30 years ago. Tennessee has since halted its last remaining executions scheduled for this year while a third-party review is taking place. And before her scheduled execution, Pike reportedly requested a death by firing squad, which some say should not be off the table.
2: The thing here is that Tennessee is trying to use what is considered the most humane method of capital punishment, which is lethal injection. The court has allowed, and Tennessee could use far more, I would think, hurtful, you know, methods like firing squad. Yeah. Firing squad has been permitted. In fact, I think the lawyers here have said, why not use the firing squad? So I think what's going to have to happen is that Tennessee is going to have to go back and try again, perfect these methods, or use some other kind of execution method.
1: It's a morbid story all around. I mean, the crime, the execution, and it once again puts this issue back front and center. Look, Americans, let's just put this out there, 66% support the death penalty. But you can't talk about this without noting that there's a reason that most developed countries in the world don't do this anymore.
3: Yeah, I don't support the death penalty, but I also was thinking about the family of the victims as well. A lot of times when people talk about using the death penalty, there is a closure that happens for the victims' families, and now they are actually sitting in purgatory as well. And so it's a very complicated, unfortunate situation. I think that people can serve their life in prison till death. That is just as bad as, I don't think an eye for an eye all the time has to be the case. But it is here, and there definitely needs to be not just a third-party review, but an evaluation of how you can, if you're going to have the death penalty be your state law, how you can kill someone humanely, because I still believe that people should die in dignity.
4: You know,
1: I mean, the firing squad thing, technically, I'm going to show you this chart, but keep in mind, yes, by firing squad, there have so far been zero botched executions, which has not meant necessarily that they've gone swimmingly in terms of the person dying immediately or anything like that. And all of the other methods you see there, they've had botched executions, even by hanging, by the electric chair, which is what Senator Marshall Blackburn suggested we use in this situation. It's not a foolproof situation in pretty much any of these methods.
5: Yeah, lethal injection was the worst number on there,
4: right,
5: from a botch perspective.
1: Yeah.
5: I mean, look, the law in Tennessee is they have the death penalty. And this is a level of incompetence that I think, I mean, people are looking at this and saying, well, I mean, we can't even do this
4: thing,
5: which, you know, humans have been somehow doing for millennia. So I think people are sort of horrified by the incompetence and the situation it's put the state of Tennessee in. I do think the lethal injection question, the drug, and, you know, whether it, I mean, did they not know that there was a strong possibility it might not work? There's obviously
1: there are definitely problems with this particular drug.
5: And why can't we pick one?
4: But hold on, with all of these methodologies, as your chart shows, and we're a country, one of our founding concepts was to not have cruel and unusual punishment. So I don't agree with the death penalty, especially because we found that some people got the death penalty, didn't deserve it. But beyond that, how do you do it without cruel and unusual punishment? It's an unanswered question.
1: Camille?
6: Yeah, I'm morally opposed to the death penalty. I don't think the state should be in the business of killing people. I don't trust them to deliver my mail reliably. I don't trust that they'll always get the conviction correct. And I don't trust them to even carry out the sentence appropriately. I think the notion that sort of dignity should be a centerpiece of our justice system is something that we shouldn't lose sight of. The fact that we've seen another botched, this is the second botched execution in this state this year. They've already suspended another. We were talking in the break earlier about the fact that it's become much more difficult to get these cocktails. So they're trying more novel concoctions to try to bring about death in these circumstances. I think that this sort of desperate attempt to keep this practice alive is something that we ought to be scrutinizing. It is a bizarre situation when you go from trying to murder someone or kill them, if you prefer, and then trying to save their life and resuscitate them at the hospital, only to go and kill them again, exposes the utter insanity of this process.
1: Yeah, I don't know what they're, honestly, what they're going to do in this situation. She is still alive in a hospital, so we'll see what happens. Next for us, we'll react to your feedback from CNN.com/Abby. We'll be right back.

0: Now, viewer feedback from CNN.com/Abby. The first one for you, Scott. Excellent point, Scott. Take it to heart. Trump has been the most influential political figure in the last 10 years. Therefore, where we are today is at least 60% of Trump's fault.
1: Well, the point is he has been at the center of our politics. I hear all these people arguing that he should somehow be forced to take a back seat or hide for the next 30 days. That's not going to happen.
0: People are arguing that he should at least take responsibility
2: and fix things.
1: He's taking responsibility for making a political. He's taking responsibility for making a political.
3: I want Donald Trump all over the campaign trail. Take him every state. Have him campaign for in every race. I am not saying disappear Donald Trump. I'm saying I'm being kind and saying I don't know if it's helping your candidates.
0: All right,
1: turn out Republicans.
0: Okay, Keith from Yonkers says, yo, Camille, pick up your phone.
4: I don't know who said Siri. I mean, honestly,
0: I just invoked her again. I'm sorry.
5: Wow.
0: All right, before we go, you can stream the show live or watch on demand anytime with an all-access subscription. 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Laura Coates Live starts right now.
6: Tonight, Trump tells his party he knows what their midterm problem is and how he plans to fix it. But is he prepared to lose? The Time magazine reporter who asked him that very question and got an earful from the president is live with me tonight. Plus, the district attorney in the Cornell case removed from the investigation as the state takes it over. We have the new documents that may have led to the decision. And later, conservatives call it Nixon-maxing. A push to rebrand President Nixon, now getting attention from the Department of Justice. Tonight on Laura Coates Live. My opening statement tonight, President Trump has diagnosed his party's problem. After 20 months of a rocky second term, it turns out all the aches and pains they're now facing have nothing to do with him. Instead, he thinks they've come down with a bad case of, shall we call it, PR flu?
7: The only thing we're doing badly at is public relations. In other words, we're doing a phenomenal job, but by a combination of maybe we're doing a bad job in selling it.
6: Is it a bad job in selling it, or are they telling about a bad job? I mean, let's just look at the newest poll from the AP today on cost of living. 69% say his handling of the issue has been worse than expected. Now, that includes 52% of Republicans. So definitely something he's doing, right?
7: Everyone thinks that the prices are high because of me, but they're not. We're the ones bringing down the price.
6: Well, let's follow along the president's diagnosis, shall we? So what is the prescription for this GOP midterm flu? Well, Trump has just the thing. A 32-day, multi-week dose of take two of him at night and one in the morning.
7: Pretend I'm running, please. Just pretend. Because I am in the ballot. And if we don't win, they'll end up impeaching me.
6: Now, that was Trump in Oklahoma tonight. Yes, Oklahoma, a state he won by more than 30 points. And tomorrow he's going to Alabama, just near the Florida border. Iowa, Alaska, Ohio, Nebraska, all on tap. And he apparently already spent time in Texas tonight, where his hand-picked Senate nominee, Ken Paxton, is clearly in trouble.
7: When I was being hit by the radical left very hard, harder than very few people could have withstood it, I was being hit. Ken Paxton was at my side more than anybody. And I have to always remember that, because he can be a pain in the ass sometimes, I'll be honest. Is he here, by the way? Oh, there he is. Good. I didn't even know if he's here. I don't care.
6: Is he here, by the way? Well, so far, the Trump medicine doesn't seem to be going down easy. I mean, even the man he didn't know was there, Ken Paxton, reportedly said Trump's convention hurt him. And Fox News, of all places, is backing that up. And look at their new polling out tonight showing Democrats with an edge. Texas, James Tallarico up 2 points. Iowa, Josh Turek up 2 points. And even in Michigan, Dr. Abdul El-Sayed up a point. all within the margin of error. So Trump is telling Republicans more Trump will fix their PR problems. That and cutting out some of the press from his diet. Because for a second time in a week, the White House blocked CNN from traveling on Air Force One as part of its travel pool responsibilities. And Trump is now openly threatening other outlets. In a wide-ranging interview with Time magazine, he complained about the New York Times' coverage of his war with Iran and said, quote, just fake news, and maybe they'll be next. And if one thing is clear about President Trump, he doesn't appreciate any second opinions or second-guessing his diagnosis. When my next guest sat and interviewed him for 75 minutes, Trump told him, quote, you haven't asked me one effing positive question. All of this. What about this? What about that? What about that? What about this? All negative. Well, senior correspondent for Time magazine, Eric Cortalesa, joins me now. He's the author of the new Time magazine cover story, Trump's Way. And yes, he sat down with President Trump in the Oval Office this past Monday. All right, Eric, I mean, he didn't like the scrutiny. He didn't like the criticism or the questions apparently you were asking, which were open-ended, I should mention. What jumps out at you in terms of his reaction?
2: Well, I mean, I think there's some clear frustration. I think he feels like he's getting a bad rap from the press, or that, you know, the presidency and the perception of it is slipping from his grasp, right? He sees the polling numbers. He sees members of his own party who may not necessarily be running from him and in total, but who are distancing themselves from his most unpopular policies. The war in Iran, the tariffs that are causing inflationary pressures. Some have distanced themselves from his deportation operation. And, you know, he sees that things are kind of going out of his control outside the gates of the White House, which is why it was so interesting to watch him develop this fixation on his construction projects, the beautification projects of the White House, these sort of legacy projects, as some of us will call them, because he's focusing on things he can control, marble, granite, you know, gold doorknobs, etc., as so much else in his presidency is spinning out of his control.
6: Well, one thing that is in his control as the commander-in-chief is a war. And, you know, you spoke to him about that. You spent a great deal of time talking to him about the war. It seemed as though he was angered by the press's reporting of a timeline that the war would be over in a matter of weeks. Are you getting a sense that he is feeling the pressure as the war is dragging on? Because when he's in front of a camera, he is not expressing that. He is suggesting that there has already been success and that everyone should just temporarily accept the pain.
2: Yeah, I don't think he projects any urgency in front of cameras. I think that's partly because it's just the Trumpian temperament. Mm-hmm. I think it's partly his not wanting to signal desperation with the Iranians. He wants to preserve his leverage. He wants to preserve his optionality. It's sort of a Trumpian madman theory like Kissinger had for Nixon, which is he wants the Iranians to think this guy could do anything. Behind the scenes, my reporting tells me, based off of conversations with multiple senior administration officials, that Trump really does feel a sense of urgency to wrap this up. He would like to, if he can, strike a negotiated settlement with Iran based on both the kinetic actions they had taken over the last 7 months and the economic strangulation that Secretary Bessent has been leading to try and get the Iranians to surrender and come to a deal. And one of the main arguments they are making, and the Qataris behind the scenes, is that they should want Trump to make a deal with them before the midterm so that Congress could ratify it. Whereas if there's a Democratic-controlled House and maybe even a Senate, come January, it will be harder to get such a deal through Washington under that scenario.
6: He's been talking about impeachment as the sword of Damocles that's looming above him. But really, that's interesting to think about, the idea of the war. But he does express regret over his Supreme Court appointments.
2: Yeah.
6: And while there are many who have accused the Supreme Court of rubber stamping him, and although they have, he thinks, gone rogue in a number of categories that are meaningful to him, he says that he regrets appointing them because, quote, I gave them the position of a lifetime and they vote against me often. It says he just wants good decisions. Were you surprised to hear him talk about that and talk about the Supreme Court picks in that way?
2: You know, yes and no. It's not surprising that he feels that way. He's expressed his grievances with them many times publicly through his Truth Social account. I was surprised to hear him as explicitly denunciate them in the way that he did and just say outright that he regretted choosing them. And I think
6: did it seem as though he felt that they owed him allegiance by saying that I've given you this lifetime appointment and you go against me?
2: Yeah, I mean, he said, well, is that what you want? You want loyalty? He said, one thing I love about the Democratic-appointed members of the Supreme Court is they stick together like glue. So I followed up. Is that what you want? And he said, I do like loyalty, yeah. Mm-hmm. And I think, a beat later, he realized the implication of that, said, no, it's not to me, it's to the country. But he definitely suggested that, they had their position, this vaunted, role in the highest court of the land because of him, and they were not reciprocating in kind.
6: I want to talk about the demolition and destruction that seems to be looming of the Kennedy Center, or he might call it the renovations of it. And this has been an issue that, I wonder just how much it resonates outside of the Beltway. I think it does for people who are watching this exercise of power and the fixation of the construction projects. And he did refuse to rule out demolishing the Kennedy Center. He defended White House renovation, saying that it was a disgraceful dump before his upgrades, which of course included taking a part of the East Wing out. Did he seem at all concerned about how Americans are viewing his projects that you have described and others have talked about under the umbrella of so-called legacy projects?
2: No, he's upset that it's controversial.
6: I mean, really?
2: He thinks that Americans should be grateful to him for, restoring these landmarks. I mean, he believes that, and he said this during the interview, that the White House is a symbol, the Kennedy Center is a symbol, and that he wants to reconstruct them to a kind of glorious improvement that will better represent the country. And he basically also said that he wants his imprint to remain on that. He says, if I'm going to spend money, if I'm going to spend time on the Kennedy Center, I think the Trump administration should be recognized for it, which is another way of saying they should have their name on it. And so he doesn't seem to be backing down from this mm-hmm. battle anytime soon. And I didn't sense any ambivalence because he thought it might be a political loser.
6: Quickly, you asked him what he might miss about being at the White House. What did he tell you?
2: It was fascinating. He said the thing he would miss most about being president was this beautiful room, referring to the Oval Office, which sort of brings us back to our initial theme of, President Trump's preoccupation with the things that he can control and less so these things that are slipping beyond his control.
6: Unbelievable. Eric Cortalesa, thank you so much. Very interesting.
2: Thank you.
6: Another revelation in Trump's wide-ranging interview relates to one of the most powerful tools of the presidency, of course, the pardon. President Trump was asked if he's considering pardoning members of his own administration before the end of his term. You know what his response was? Yeah, sure, I'd do that. It comes as Democrats promised to ramp up investigations into the administration if they retake power in November. With me now, the vice chair of the House Democratic Caucus in California, Congressman Ted Lieu. He's also a member of the House Judiciary Committee. Congressman, it's nice to see you. I mean, I know Democrats want accountability. But if the president goes on to preemptively pardon administration officials, you have a plan to bypass that extraordinary roadblock?
5: Thank you, Laura, for that question. There has never been a legal case that has tested a preemptive pardon. And so it remains to be seen what the courts are going to do with pardoning someone who has not yet been charged. And we will absolutely test that next term if he were to do that and we get a Democratic administration, we're definitely going to test that pardon.
6: Well, let's talk about November, because it's just a hop, skip and a jump away. And the president is insisting that he has not thought of deploying ICE agents to the polling sites this coming November. But then in the same breath, Congressman, he refused to rule out declaring a state of emergency. How concerned are you that the use of federal agents is not completely off the table, given the implications of the consequences of perceived intimidation?
5: Under the United States Constitution, states run the elections. Unless Congress passes a law, there's literally no role for the President of the United States. And my message to the American voters is simply just go frickin' vote, because the Trump administration is going to try to suppress your vote. Make sure you go around those obstacles and get 10 of your family members and friends to vote. That's how you stick it to the man who wants to suppress your vote.
6: And yet, with suppression, if there is a claim that one's vote is being suppressed, the Supreme Court chopping away at the Voting Rights Act might make that a harder task to be able to immediately redress the issue. But we'll see what happens in November, thank goodness. Time magazine reports, though, that President Trump has marveled at AI's capabilities and spent hours just last year asking Grok questions about his presidency and his legacy. And weeks before the U.S. captured Nicolas Maduro, he reportedly asked Grok about how Venezuelans would react to Maduro's capture and came away impressed by its answer. Now, you have been at the forefront, Congressman, of trying to regulate AI. What's your impression of the president's focus on this and use of the tool for this reason?
5: Right. It is a known fact that chatbots try to be sycophantic to the person who's asking the question. So it's not surprising to me that this chatbot would do that to Trump. Now, when you look at reality, what we're actually dealing with is an unconstitutional war in Iran. We've got this weird situation in Venezuela where no one knows who's in control. And then we've got gas and diesel prices spiking. And Donald Trump is using a chatbot to make himself feel better. Well, guess what? That's not what the American people want. They want relief from cost of living and high prices.
6: Have you seen this, Congressman, that the firm behind President Trump's meme coin, they're now promoting yet another online contest. This one promises an exclusive dinner with the president of the United States. And the president's critics are accusing him of selling access to the White House. Do you believe that's the case? And what can Democrats do to stop it, if so?
5: We're looking at massive grift and corruption from the Trump administration. Trump and his family have made huge amounts of money after he was sworn in this term. And Democrats are absolutely going to investigate any of these cases that look like corruption or smell like corruption. And I also note that the awful Supreme Court decision that immunized the president only applied to one person, the president. So if other people engage in transactions with him that are illegal or violate the law, our view is that those people can be prosecuted, and we'll be gathering evidence to hand to the next administration to do so.
6: That might be why he's looking at the idea of preemptive pardons. Will you have some response to that, given the power of the president?
5: Again, no one has really tested the legality of preemptive pardons. And so if you're one of those folks that wants to engage in corrupt behavior with the president of the United States, you will be at risk of being prosecuted. And if the courts decide that you, in fact, can be, even with a preemptive pardon, then you're going to go to prison.
6: Congressman Ted Lieu, thank you for joining.
5: Thank you.
6: Breaking news ahead on the Cornell case. The district attorney who was investigating the alleged rape has just been benched and replaced with New York's top prosecutor. What it means for the case, as new reporting reveals, a part of Jane Doe's story that apparently never made it to the DA. That's next.

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1: Breaking news, the governor of New York is appointing a special prosecutor to look into the alleged gang rape at Cornell University. Governor Kathy Hochul says she's lost faith in the ability of the Tompkins County DA to handle the investigation. So she's appointing State Attorney General Letitia James to take over as a special prosecutor. Cornell says it supports the governor's decision. It comes after the New York Times obtained hundreds of pages of documents related to Cornell's initial probe into Jane Doe's allegations, including the transcript of Doe's hours-long conversation with campus police. In that conversation, Doe recounted being hit and feeling emotionally coerced into sexual activity while intoxicated. She told investigators, quote, "I can say with 100% confidence I was raped." But that statement was reportedly left out of the six-page report that was given to the DA's office. The documents suggest Jane Doe struggled to understand what happened to her, talking with friends and roommates before she began to consider herself a victim. According to Jane Doe's attorney, she went from denial to shame and ultimately acceptance that she had been raped by people that she thought were her friends. Her reactions were a textbook reaction to trauma. CNN has learned that the Snapchat messages exchanged during the alleged assault include a photo of Jane Doe in a room at the frat house. And tonight, the frustration with Cornell's handling of the case was on full display on campus.
2: I was devastated by what happened to Jane Doe 2 years ago when I was a freshman. And I'm a junior now, and I cried about it then, and I am still equally devastated and pained about it now, and I am terribly disappointed in our university. We stand with every woman who does not feel protected by her institutions, and most importantly, we stand with Jane Doe.
1: I want to bring in Mimi Rocha, a former federal prosecutor and former DA for Westchester County in New York. Mimi, you've heard the news. Governor Hochul tonight appointing the State Attorney General, Tish James, as the special prosecutor in this matter. Is that the right call?
3: Absolutely, Laura. I applaud the governor for doing this. She has the power under statute to do this by executive order to appoint the attorney general to take over the case. And it was really, it became clear over the past 48 hours at least that this was really absolutely essential if anyone, whether we're talking about the victim here, the people who are accused or could be accused of crimes, and the American public, who's taken a great interest in this case for very good reason, for us to have, for all of us to have faith in a full and fair investigation being done. And the reason I say that, and I don't say that lightly, I initially really wanted to just applaud this DA for reopening the case. That's a hard thing to do. All prosecutors at some point, as you know, probably have to say, hey, I may have made a mistake here. Let me take another look at something. And if he had just done that, I think we would maybe be in a different place now. But he didn't just do that. He clearly got very defensive on this network and elsewhere to try to explain why he had done what he did back in 2023, which was not bring charges, not go to a grand jury based on absolutely no investigation except for a statement.

0: talking about the case and the facts of the case and the victim in ways that made it really impossible for him to be the one to preside over this investigation and for anyone to have faith in confidence in the outcome. I mean, can you imagine if he had charged defendants here? If you were one of the defense lawyers for those accused who got charged with a crime, you would say, well, of course he charged a crime here. He had to save his reputation. Or if he didn't end up charging a crime, the Jane Doe would say, well, yeah, he couldn't charge a crime because that would mean admitting that he made a mistake before. So there was no way for him to come out of this with people trusting his decision. So I think it was absolutely the right call.
1: Equal parts optics and condemnation. Jane Doe's attorney says that he sees evidence of a woman struggling to come to terms with what happened to her. Do you see that the same way, or do you see some of the inconsistencies that the DA pointed out publicly or tried to identify, short of the information that he did not have available to him, as factored into a decision under the law?
0: I think it absolutely could be both. And the point is, I mean, we know with 100% certainty, I know this from my own experience as a prosecutor, frankly, people know it from common sense, that when someone experiences trauma, they don't have a linear story to tell right away that's going to make sense. That story may change over time, et cetera. I think everyone kind of gets that concept. And so the question is, as an investigator, your job is to figure out whether the inconsistencies in the story, I mean, inherent in the original story, right? There were things that were contradictory. That doesn't mean there's no case to bring. It doesn't mean there is a case to bring, but your job as the DA is to figure that out.
1: Well, hold on, Mimi. On that point, I don't want to cut you off, but there were two moments that he said that I think are very intriguing to people. One, he said it would be unethical for him to continue or to try to investigate or try to direct an investigation given the written statement. The other point he made was that the law precluded him from acting at all. Are either true?
0: I strongly disagree with both of those statements. I think that I don't understand what he means by unethical to direct an investigation. It was his obligation, I think, to follow up both with her and say, hey, we have this statement. We have a lot of questions. To go to Cornell and say, do you have any other information? We'd like to talk to other witnesses. We'd like to see cell phone evidence, all of the cell phones involved, not just one. I mean, there were so many different avenues for investigation. Even if he, for some reason, felt like he shouldn't talk to her again, though, again, I cannot imagine making a decision whether to charge or not charge without having followed up with her. But there were plenty of other avenues of investigation. As far as I can tell, they didn't try to talk to other witnesses, et cetera, potential witnesses. On the second part about the law being a barrier, it's very confusing and, you know, short of a whole law course here, the intoxication loophole, as it's called, makes it harder to prove lack of consent in a case like this, because it doesn't say, as a matter of law, you are not able to consent if you yourself decided to ingest the substances. It doesn't mean you can't prove consent, though. It is not a bar to a prosecution. It is a bar to a certain type of evidence of lack of consent, is the way I would say it. And to use that as a excuse, frankly, to say there's no investigation to do here is a huge oversimplification.
1: Well, we'll see what the investigation now reveals and decisions that might be made. Mimi Rocha, thank you so much. What do President Trump and President Nixon have in common? Well, both their supporters think they were targeted by the, quote, deep state. And now the Justice Department is being asked to actually help clear Nixon's name.
2: People are coming now to the truth. And that truth being that Richard Nixon was absolutely cooed out of office and was framed.
3: For every haunting moment and all the

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1: CNN and Jubilee Town Hall with Texas Democrat James Tallarico, October 14th on CNN.
2: I welcome this kind of examination because people have got to know whether or not their president is a crook. Well, I'm not a crook. I've earned everything I've got.
3: It's one of the most infamous scandals in modern American history and the one that ended the presidency of Richard Nixon. But are we seriously about to relitigate Watergate more than 50 years later? Well, tonight, the Wall Street Journal reports that the Justice Department is reviewing whether Nixon was mistreated by the special prosecutor's office that investigated Watergate. The Journal says this comes after a former Nixon aide, who's now a Watergate historian and revisionist, gave a presentation at DOJ where he laid out his theory that the so-called deep state took down Nixon. Sources told the Journal the review is preliminary. And a DOJ spokeswoman says, quote, that presentation does not constitute an investigation. But Republicans have recently started to embrace Nixon's legacy as a kind of early counterpart to President Trump. Here was Vice President J.D. Vance just a few months ago.
4: If you look at the story of how the deep state took down Richard Nixon, it's not all that different from what the same groups of people, the same institutions tried to do to Donald Trump in the first Trump administration. There is a parallel.
3: Joining me now, CNN presidential historian Tim Naftali. He previously was the director of the Richard Nixon Presidential Library. Also here, executive editor of the Washington Examiner magazine, Jim Antle. Glad to have both of you here. I'm going to begin with you, Tim, because I got to know, are you surprised by this effort to review whether the Watergate investigation was weaponized?
5: Well, I'm not surprised by efforts to make Richard Nixon and Donald Trump both seem to be victims of a quote-unquote deep state. This particular approach to explaining malfeasance in office has been used by Nixon apologists for some time. And I'm not surprised that that Vice President Vance uses the same terms. What would surprise me is if Vice President Vance actually believed what he was saying. Let's make clear the basis for this argument that the deep state took down President Nixon. President Nixon asked the FBI to do things the FBI felt it could not do in the United States. So he created, and we know this from the tapes, the plumbers, who then broke into the psychiatrist of an American activist to smear him. The CIA that president wanted to assist the cover-up after the Watergate break-in, the CIA didn't want to do it. In fact, the president wanted the CIA to go to the FBI and say, stop investigating the money that you found on the burglars in the Watergate hotel, because actually the burglars were involved in a CIA operation. They weren't. The CIA knew they weren't. Mm-hmm. The president wanted to take advantage of the fact the CIA could tell the FBI to back off of CIA operatives. So the president was unhappy with his intelligence service because it said no to him when he asked the service to do unconstitutional things. Mm-hmm. To my mind, that's not some kind of deep state. That's law-abiding civil servants who remember that their oath of office is to the Constitution, not to any particular president.
3: Let me bring you in here, Jim, because there is this new trend among Gen Z called Nixon maxing, okay?
6: Yes.
3: They've transformed Nixon into an icon. They and a whole aesthetic, apparently. And the Nixon Museum is selling Nixon maxing hats and totes that say pretty girls for Nixon, just to name a few. And we're also seeing edits like this on social media. Look at this.
7: Let me say this. I don't believe that I ought to quit because I'm not a quitter.
8: So far as I am concerned, he is not only completely vindicated.
3: What do you think is behind this new move to sort of recast Nixon in this light?
6: Well, there are a lot of things. One is that Gen Z conservatives
0: view Ronald Reagan as an old person's conservative. He is your father's Republican president. He is your grandfather's Republican president. So they are looking even deeper into the past for a political leader who they weren't alive for. They weren't even alive in his retirement years when Richard Nixon was actually starting to be rehabilitated somewhat politically toward the end of his life. So there's that. There's also just, I think, the idea that Nixon was more willing to use raw political power. And I think the new right, what we're calling the new right, it's really the new right, they like the Republican governors to government to use the political power it gets and not necessarily be such a limited government thing. And then three, Nixon's conservatism, such as it was more cultural. It was indeed more of an aesthetic. And Nixon did originally attract a lot of blue-collar conservatives into the Republican Party. So in those ways, that maybe in their minds makes him much more of a model for Donald Trump than perhaps Ronald Reagan.
3: That's interesting to think about that. And conservatives of today benefit how?
0: Well, I think one is you're trying to tell a story that you're connecting the present to the past, right? And so the fight with the deep state, they want to make the case that elected presidents, and particularly elected Republican presidents, have always been being persecuted by this unelected deep state. So they connect Donald Trump and Richard Nixon in that way. And I think they want to tell a story about the silent majority, and they want to tell a story about working class conservatives and how the Republican Party grew. And the Nixon new majority was actually able to win 49 out of 50 states. Donald Trump's never been able to do that.
3: Indeed. Tim, J.D. Vance recently suggested that Watergate would be received very differently if it happened today. Listen.
4: As I joked with Robert backstage, if Watergate happened tomorrow, it would be like a 12-hour news story. Like, the idea that it would have taken down a presidency is crazy.
3: Do you agree?
5: Well, what I agree with is that we have a president who says out loud what Richard Nixon knew he couldn't say out loud, and he said privately. Richard Nixon had an enemies list. He instructed his advisors to create such a list. He also wanted it kept secret. He used the IRS, or tried to use the IRS, against his enemies. Good government Republicans said no to him, and it didn't happen. Donald Trump has been very straightforward about his willingness to use federal power to go after his enemies and to seek vengeance. American political culture today is quite different from the way it was in the 70s. In the 1970s, Republicans and Democrats alike said, no, the federal government shouldn't do that. That's not the United States. Mm. Now, it's acceptable. So in that way, in that instance, in that example, the vice president is right, but that's a sad commentary on our current political culture.
3: Acceptable to some. Tim and Jim, thank you both so much.
0: Thank you.
3: Still ahead, the family of Renee Good taking new legal action against the administration with a lawsuit that cites the KKK. Could it work? The former acting director of ICE, John Sandweg, with me tonight, next.

0: today.
1: I don't hate the people who took Renee from us. But what I want them to understand is every single day they get to look at their children and their wives and their sisters and know what they took from our family. They took a mother away from her children. They know that, and they will carry it forever.
2: That's Becca Good, the partner of Renee Good, who was shot and killed by an ICE agent 10 months ago. Becca Good speaking out for the first time as she and the rest of Renee's family filed two lawsuits against the Trump administration. Now, Good was shot and killed after a confrontation with ICE agents in Minneapolis during Operation Metro Surge while she was driving. Graphic cell phone video captured the moments leading up to the shooting. It was captured by the ICE officer who shot and killed Renee Good, Jonathan Ross. DHS has maintained Ross fired in self-defense, and so far no one has been charged. And tonight, the White House calls the lawsuits from the Good family baseless. I want to bring an attorney and former acting director of ICE, John Sandweg. John, talk to me about the legal strategy behind filing these two lawsuits. There are hurdles in their path.
3: Yeah, I think there's two different lawsuits. I think the first one is about money, to be honest. The Federal Tort Claims Act is the traditional path by which you go after federal law enforcement. This would not give you a jury trial. It would be a bench trial. But this is where you establish liability that what the officers, the use of force in this case, was unreasonable. But I think the second
2: and the money would be going towards trying to make someone whole, right? Not a money grab. Right. Go ahead.
3: It'd be based on like a wrongful death suit, right. Essentially, mm-hmm. is what the claim is. But the second lawsuit, I think, is about accountability, right? And let's be real. The architects of this disastrous plan, this surge into Minneapolis, were Kristi Noem, Stephen Miller, the named defendants in that particular lawsuit. The challenge is it's very difficult under federal law to hold policymakers accountable. You can sue for wrongful death. You can sue for negligence in terms of how you carry out your duty. So you can sue the officers, but it's very difficult to sue the policymakers behind that. So what the plaintiffs did here was they tried to craft a somewhat unique theory using these old KKK laws are kind of post-Civil War civil rights laws to argue that it's a conspiracy to violate the civil rights of the people of Minnesota and that Renee Good is a victim of that conspiracy.
2: In fact, her family spoke out about one of the family's lawyers explained why they're using that very statute. Listen.
4: Congress passed the Ku Klux Klan Act in 1871 because masked men were going in disguise on the highway to terrorize their neighbors on account of their race. 155 years later, armed men went in disguise on Portland Avenue. They went as part of a campaign to terrorize people based on the way they looked. And now Renee Good is dead.
2: Do you think this statute will hold weight in court?
3: I think it's going to be difficult, right? First of all, to prove liability under the statute, you have to show a conspiracy to violate civil rights. It's going to be incredibly difficult to get discovery, right, in which you establish that there was a racial animus here, that, you know, this wasn't just a political demonstration, but rather something designed to persecute. I think in this case, they alleged the Somali community primarily.
2: Well, is it difficult to get discovery because they'll be stonewalled or difficult to be able to be entitled to discovery?
3: And I think, too, there's some standing issues here, Laura. Okay. And I think that this certainly of the two different lawsuits, this second one, although it sends that political message and seeks to hold the real policymakers who crafted this policy accountable, it is certainly the much more difficult one for them to prevail on as compared to the FTCA claim.
2: Well, we'll see. They're pushing this forward and seeing if it's going to be viable. And meanwhile, CNN is learning that ICE is revising who can make traffic stops and when, and only agents who have completed one of six agency training courses can now do traffic stops. Agents who haven't can only provide support, and ICE agents that cannot take part in chases, and they got to wear and activate body cameras. Okay, these are all things that are happening, for example, after the death of this particular person. Are these changes too little too late, and how will they be viewed as post-remedial measures in, say, a civil litigation?
3: Yeah, certainly long overdue, Laura. There have been over 20 shootings involving traffic stops.
2: Yeah.
3: That's a byproduct that this is not what ICE agents do. And one of the big failings of this entire Metro Surge Minneapolis operation is we took agents and we put them out of position. We asked them to do things that were inconsistent with their training, inconsistent with their experiences, right? ICE agents, especially over the last 10 years when we had this border crisis, do not engage in traffic stops with any regularity, mm-hmm. do not encounter in the public, do not have dealings with people like Ms. Good with any accountability. We saw these Border Patrol agents running around the streets 1,000 miles from the border, outside of their tactical operating environment. When you do that, it's a disaster waiting to happen. And that's, I think that's why the second lawsuit, the lawsuit alleging you're going after the architects of this policy, is so appropriate, because ultimately they're the ones who bear responsibility for all the chaos and all the violence we saw in Minneapolis, because they put these officers in a position that endangered the officers, the public, and the subjects of their arrests.
2: But the officer that, if they believe that officer went rogue or acted outside of his stated duties, would that not help their case?
3: It's in an odd way, to the extent that, you know, it could potentially protect the government if the officer was acting outside of his responsibilities. But again, as you know, we saw immediately after this shooting a rush to judgment, a rush to defend the officers. And I think the administration has always seen this case and all those cases in Minneapolis, that any criticism of what happened there, really, they kind of look at it as criticism of the operation itself and, frankly, the entire immigration enforcement agenda that we're seeing.
2: John Sandwick, thank you. We'll continue to follow these lawsuits. Still ahead, two lethal injections failed to kill a 50-year-old death row inmate in Tennessee. I've gotten some legal questions on what could happen next, and I'll answer them coming up.

0: You know, I've gotten a lot of questions about Krista Pike, so I want to talk with all of you about it. So Pike was set to be executed in Tennessee yesterday by lethal injection. She would have been the first woman to be executed in that state in 200 years. Now, for unknown reasons, she survived two lethal doses, and according to her lawyers, is now in critical condition receiving life-saving care. This is actually the second failed attempt of a Tennessee death row inmate this year. Tennessee Governor Bill Lee, who declined to commute her sentence to life in prison, is now suspending state executions pending an independent third-party review of the method. So how did we get here? Well, in 1996, Krista Pike was convicted of torturing and murdering a 19-year-old classmate, Colleen Slemmer, in an attack that was carried out with her boyfriend and another friend. And the details are heinous. They lured Colleen into a wooded area, attacked her with a large piece of asphalt, slashed her with box cutters, carved a pentagram into her chest, and removed a piece of her skull. Now, Pike was the only one sentenced to death. Her boyfriend was 17 and ineligible for capital punishment at the time, but was instead sentenced to life in prison. The friend who was a lookout was sentenced to probation for accessory after the fact. Krista Pike admits to the crime, but her lawyers argue that the trial jury did not hear sufficient evidence of her history as a child sex abuse victim and neglect, or her later diagnoses of bipolar disorder and PTSD. Now, frankly, it's unclear whether any of these factors would have persuaded the jury's findings for two reasons. First, although in recent cases, yes, courts have been more willing to allow evidence of a victim's abuse of the defendant when raised as a claim by the defendant of self-defense. Here, Colleen Slemmer was not the person who abused or neglected Pike, and self-defense was not an issue. Second, it's unclear whether Pike's post-assault diagnoses would have impacted the jury's assessment of her state of mind at the time of the attack. So now what? Well, Tennessee can now make another attempt to carry out the execution, even though her legal team believes it would constitute cruel and unusual punishment to administer a lethal injection again, given the past unsuccessful and, they say, painful attempts. But there is Supreme Court precedent to suggest they, in fact, can carry out her execution, although the ineffectiveness of the injection may simply lead to the consideration of other deadly methods that would eliminate the possibility of a protracted or bungled death. What is now clear is not clear is when they could possibly try again. Remember, you can stream my show live or watch on demand anytime with an all-access subscription. Just scan that QR code on your screen or go to cnn.com/watch to learn more. Thank you all for watching. The Story Is with Alex Michelson is next.
1: I'm Alex Michelson live in Los Angeles. Coming up, the story is from execution to life-saving care. Krista Pike in critical condition after receiving two lethal injections. A death row inmate who survived her execution. The story is bigger in Texas. President Trump campaigning in red states ahead of the midterms to, quote, thank them for their votes. And the story is regulating AI. Can the U.S. and China come together to create guardrails? Fareed Zakaria is here with unique insights after Anthropic asked him to help craft their company constitution.
2: Live from Los Angeles, The Story Is with Alex Michelson.
1: It's 9 o'clock here in Los Angeles, midnight in Tennessee, where the top story is a botched execution. The 11 o'clock in Tennessee. The Tennessee death row inmate Krista Pike remains in critical condition and is receiving life-saving medical care after surviving an execution attempt. We are awaiting an update on her health, and there are many questions about what went wrong. Pike survived two lethal doses of pentobarbital on Wednesday night, an outcome death penalty experts are now calling unprecedented. Witnesses say she could be heard snoring loudly for more than an hour after the process began and for nearly another 30 minutes after the second dose. Tennessee's governor, Bill Lee, has suspended executions pending an investigation. Pike's lawyer is urging the governor to now commute her sentence.
3: The state of Tennessee has shown us again that they are not capable of carrying out an execution consistent with basic human dignity. Last night was not just inefficient, it was cruel, and it was torturous.
1: Pike was sentenced to death for the 1995 murder of 19-year-old classmate Colleen Slemmer. CNN's Karen Caifa has more.
4: Attorneys for the woman who survived a failed execution in Tennessee said she was alive Thursday afternoon and receiving hospital care.
3: What we have been told is that she is in she's in critical condition, receiving life-saving care. That is the extent that we have at the moment.
4: Media witnesses to Wednesday night's failed execution of convicted murderer Krista Gayle Pike by the state of Tennessee called it unprecedented.
5: I covered all the executions last year and most of the ones this year. We haven't seen anything like it.
4: Now, Tennessee Governor Bill Lee has halted the state's remaining execution this year. And on Thursday, he told reporters he's called for a third-party review of the process. Lee said, quote, "I immediately took action to call for a thorough and comprehensive and third-party review and investigation." 50-year-old Pike was scheduled to die by lethal injection Wednesday morning for the 1995 murder of Colleen Slemmer, a crime she committed at age 18. An appeals court delayed the execution until the U.S. Supreme Court overturned that stay hours later. Pike's attorneys say she was given two doses of pentobarbital. Witnesses say she was still alive and snoring loudly after the second dose. Some of the process, witnesses noted, was blocked from their view.
6: There were moments when the blinds were down for us, and there were moments when the blinds were up for us.
4: The state does not have protocol for what happens if an inmate is alive after the second dose. In Washington, I'm Karen Caifa.
1: Joining me now live from Denver is Dr. Matthew Winia. He is the director of the University of Colorado Center for Bioethics and Humanities. Welcome to The Story Is. Can you hear me?
7: I'm not hearing you.
1: You're not hearing us. Hopefully we can get that signal working sometime soon. Can you hear me now? Okay. In the meantime, we will hopefully go back to him soon. In the meantime, let's get to this story. President Trump is suggesting a possible Iranian connection in Wednesday's close call on a Fly Dubai flight.
7: In the background.
1: But he is offering a very vague explanation for that claim. Sorry about the audio problems. We're clearly having some problems with the automated system. Let's take a listen to what President Trump had to say.
8: Well, has anybody briefed you about whether or not the pilot of the Fly Dubai plane is linked to Iran?
9: We're working on it right now. They're being very open with us. I would say the answer, based on what I'm hearing, is yes.
1: New video obtained by CNN shows dramatic moments after passengers rushed into the cockpit and then subdued the co-pilot. He's suspected of attacking and injuring the pilot in mid-flight before the plane plunged 17,000 feet. Officials say they both were flown to Abu Dhabi on Thursday. The motive behind the attack still under investigation. CNN's Jeremy Dimon interviewed the man who helped to take down that suspect.
10: It's hard to imagine, but this family just survived a dramatic brush with death. 24 hours ago, they were aboard that harrowing Fly Dubai flight. Tali was taking her 6-year-old daughter to the bathroom. She says she suddenly heard strange noises coming from the cockpit. I mainly heard banging on the door, something you're not supposed to hear coming from the cockpit. Noises, a man's raised voice. Suddenly, she says, the cockpit door flung open and she saw one of the pilots stabbing the other. At that moment, I realized that was it. It was over. I couldn't imagine any way we were going to get out of there. I just screamed, "They're stabbing the pilot, they're stabbing the pilot, help." I screamed and screamed. That's when Tzvika, seen here in a bloodied white shirt, jumped into action, grabbing his daughter from the bathroom before rushing to subdue the attacker.
11: I heard my wife screaming, and I heard my daughters screaming, "We don't want to die. Father, we don't want to die." And this, and I'm getting emotional right now as well. When you hear that your daughters are crying for help, you do whatever you can to help them. And that's the trigger that pushed me.
12: Do you describe it as instinct?
11: It's absolutely instinct. We were like jumping on him, three guys, and with hands, we were struggling with him.
12: And I mean, this must have all been happening so fast.
11: It's so fast, and the adrenaline is so high, and I didn't know where I was. Covered with blood from fighting with him. I don't know, maybe he was injured. I don't know how.
12: It was his blood.
11: It was his blood, yeah. I was covered with blood. You know, I have some bruises here that I only today I just noticed that this is the adrenaline, you know. When you are in this moment, you don't feel anything. You act like I'm actually a machine, trying to solve, trying to control, trying to be efficient as much as you can.
10: Tzvika is one of three passengers who rushed toward the cockpit and took down the co-pilot before he could crash the plane. But they only managed to get in thanks to the quick thinking of the plane's captain, Smit Mutcher, who managed to open the cockpit door.
11: He's absolutely a hero. He's absolutely a hero, and due to his acts, we are sitting here today.
12: Have you ever been in a situation like this before?
11: Never.
12: Never.
11: Never. There were moments we thought this is the end of our life, and I'm glad that we succeeded making the change.
10: Tzvika's daughters are still processing their ordeal, but Millie's opinion is set on her father. He's a hero, she says, and I love him. Jeremy Diamond, CNN, Tel Aviv.
1: Reporting. Amazing reporting there from Jeremy Diamond. Another man is now under arrest in connection to a separate suspected plot to target an airbase in England. A 27-year-old British-Iranian dual national was arrested in London on Thursday on suspicion of preparing a terrorist act at the Fairford base. Another British national was questioned, and police also searched two properties. A day earlier, British Prime Minister Andy Burnham said there are strong indications of Iran's involvement. The base has been used by U.S. bombers to conduct strikes on Iran, but Tehran denies any role in the alleged plot. Back now to our top story. Tennessee death row inmate Krista Pike remains in critical condition and is receiving life-saving medical care after surviving an execution attempt. Joining me now from Denver is Dr. Matthew Wynia. He is the director of the University of Colorado Center for Bioethics and Humanities. Hopefully we figured out the audio problem. Can you hear me?
13: Yes, I can hear you now. Can you hear me?
1: I can hear you. Welcome to The Story Is. Thanks so much for being here. So let's talk about what happened in Tennessee. It apparently took an hour to prepare the IV, seven needles. We know that doctors, you know, take the Hippocratic Oath, do no harm. Who's carrying this out? Who are the people actually responsible for this execution?
13: Well, in the states that allow capital execution in the U.S., many of them require some form of a health professional to be involved, despite the fact that this is directly contradictory to the Code of Medical Ethics and the Code of Nursing Ethics, the Code of Pharmacy Ethics.
1: And so there are folks that are there. Clearly something went wrong here. Let's put up on the screen the number of executions by method since 1977. About 1,500 have been by lethal injection, 163 by electrocution, 19 by gas, 6 by firing squad, 3 by hanging. Why lethal injection? And does that system still really work?
13: Well, why lethal injection is probably because it is easier on the people who are witnessing the execution, frankly. It's not necessarily better for the person being executed, who's going to die presumably at the end of this anyways. But it is medicalization of killing someone, and so it makes it look more peaceful, I suppose.
1: The witnesses say she was snoring. She complained about problems with her arm. What happened here?
13: Well, that's a good question. And of course, I don't know. There will be an investigation into this to try and figure that out. It's possible that the lethal injection medication didn't go into the vein. As you know, Tennessee has had trouble with botched executions in the past where they were unable to access a vein. The people who are doing this are generally not sort of at the top of their game. They're ones who are willing to set aside their ethics. And so you almost think that this is an inevitable consequence of forcing people to do something that is outside of their ethical boundaries.
1: Dr. Matthew Winia from the University of Colorado Center for Bioethics and Humanities, thanks so much for being with us.
13: Thank you.
1: Still ahead this hour, President Trump hitting the campaign trail in Texas, but in a razor-thin Senate race. Is his endorsement a boost or a burden? Our panel, Dina Dahl, Jennifer Horn, here live to break it down. Plus, the U.S. government and several Trump officials facing lawsuits over the death of Renee Good, an American woman shot and killed by a federal immigration officer.

0: No time like October.
1: Well, it is getting more expensive to buy a home in the United States. 30-year fixed mortgages are now averaging 7.28%, which is the highest level since November of 2023. Mortgage rates have risen for six straight weeks, driven in part by turmoil in the bond market. Investors are worried that the war with Iran and increased government spending could further fuel inflation, leading the Federal Reserve to push interest rates higher. President Trump spent his day campaigning for Republicans in Oklahoma and Texas weeks before the midterms. He traveled to the Lone Star State for a rally with Ken Paxton after audio leaked of that Senate candidate questioning whether Trump's support is helping or hurting. The president, well, especially support from the midterm convention itself. The president is defending his stops in Republican strongholds. He says that he is traveling to red states to, quote, thank them for voting for him. Well, speaking to the crowd in Denton, Texas, President Trump called Paxton one of the most loyal people. He said Paxton has been at his side more than anybody else, even as he continues to insult the Texas Attorney General, including again today.
2: When I was being hit by the radical left very hard, harder than very few people could have withstood it, I was being hit. Ken Paxton was at my side more than anybody. And I have to always remember that, because he can be a pain in the ass sometimes, I'll be honest. Is he here, by the way? Oh, there he is. Good. I didn't even know if he's here. I don't care.
1: Let's bring in our panel to discuss. Midas Touch legal analyst Dina Dahl and Jennifer Horn, host of The Morning Answer on 870 AM here in Los Angeles. Jennifer, what is with this? Every time he talks about him, he finds a new way to insult him. What's up with that?
3: But he's still out there working for him. Yeah. Look, I think that Ken Paxton has maybe been a little disappointing to the president just in the amount of work that he has put into his own Senate race in Texas. But I think that the president respects loyalty. And I think that he has been a longtime supporter.
1: But was he loyal? Because on that leaked audio, he said, yeah, that midterm convention, which was President Trump's whole thing, did not do him any favors.
3: You know, I don't know if that's a loyalty question or not. I think that's his opinion, and maybe he thinks it didn't do him any favors. I wasn't taken with that audio so much. I didn't think it was so insulting. If it didn't help him, well, maybe he needs to get out there and do the work and the messaging himself rather than relying on the president. I think right now there are still a lot of candidates who are looking at the president going around the country on their behalf as a value.
1: Texas, of course, is traditionally a red state, has voted for red state governors and senators for many years. Let's put up the newest Fox News poll among Texas likely voters, and it shows a dead heat. Yep. James Tallarico at 51%, Ken Paxton at 49%. That is a statistical tie in a race that, you know, 6 months ago, a year ago, if you said Democrats have a shot in Texas, that would be an amazing thing.
4: Absolutely, because even Republicans don't really like Ken Paxton. Trump backed him because as attorney general, he tried to interfere in the 2020 election. He tried to get the vote count in Michigan and Pennsylvania overturned. The Supreme Court stopped him. That's literally the only reason why Trump backed him. He clearly doesn't like him on a personal level, but Republicans don't like him on a personal level either. That poll showed that he's not likable. Democrats like Tallarico a lot more. And then also, you know, even as the attorney general, Republicans impeached him. Cornyn would have done a better job.
1: John Cornyn, the incumbent senator who was running against Ken Paxton. Donald Trump endorsed Paxton instead of Cornyn. And now we're here. And interesting numbers as we dig into the polls, Jennifer. Another slice of this Fox News poll is non-MAGA Republicans. These are Republicans who say they are not MAGA. 22% of likely voters are willing to cross the aisle and vote for Democrat James Tallarico. I don't know how big non-MAGA is, because MAGA is a pretty big part of the coalition at this point. But is that concerning for you at all?
3: No, I that was actually my question when I saw that poll, is, well, how many non-MAGA voters are there in Texas? I mean, there could be 12, and it wouldn't make much of a difference.
1: That's like pro-life Democrats. Exactly. It's not a very large number.
3: Exactly. Right. So I'm not too worried about that. I'm also not too worried about Texas. Look, where Democrats are winning is that Republicans are now being forced to spend money in Texas that they probably wouldn't have had to spend before. But I remember Beto O'Rourke. He was on the cover of Vanity Fair saying he was born for this. And really, where is Beto O'Rourke today? So
1: I was born for running for president.
3: He was going to run for president. Yeah. He was going to run for Senate. So I don't necessarily think that we're going to lose Texas. But I will say, just to the point about MAGA Republicans having control here, the reason we have Ken Paxton as a candidate is because John Cornyn was a disappointment to Republicans, not just the president, when he wouldn't actually champion the cause of getting the Save America Act passed.
1: Well, and also because Texas is a Republican state, if President Trump can get out the Republican vote, it doesn't matter how many Democrats come out. And so are you concerned? I mean, President Trump is out there, but we know that the base does still love him. And he says, pretend I'm on the ballot, because the base traditionally has shown up for him.
4: Well, the base doesn't love him as much as they used to. I mean, the number one concern in that poll is cost of living. Democrats win on that issue. And also, there is an enthusiasm gap. That poll showed Republicans, even if they may normally vote for Republican or like Trump, they're not enthusiastic. And it is one thing to say you like a candidate. It's a whole lot other to put the effort in to actually vote.
1: One of the biggest issues in the last election, especially in Texas, was immigration. And it's one of the reasons that President Trump was able to win over a lot of Democrats along the border, because they like the idea of cracking down on the border. He clearly has done that very effectively, but he's gone beyond the border, and that's where sometimes it's controversial. We have some headlines here I want to put up from CNN. Exclusive reporting that ICE has issued new guidelines and instructions on vehicle stops after shootings. That's the headline, and let's dig into that a little bit. Immigration and Customs Enforcement officers will only be allowed to conduct vehicle stops if they have completed related training courses and must ensure that vehicles used for stops are equipped with lights and sirens, according to a new internal guidance reviewed by CNN. So that story happening at the same time that we get news that Renee Good's family lawyer is suing. Renee Good was, of course, shot and killed by ICE agents back in January. Today, her family suing the government. Here's some of the lawyer.
5: The day of accountability has arrived for our own U.S. government and its governmental agencies, ICE and CBP. Our country cannot tolerate unjustified and excessive use of force, let alone deadly force, on ordinary people who are exercising their rights under the Constitution of this country. Let me tell you, ICE and CBP are not above the Constitution.

0: 1971 that essentially they were a conspiracy to violate the equal rights of Somalians and Hispanics. And of course, people are going to protest. The fact is, this family shouldn't have to do it, though, because there should have been a federal investigation. Whether or not at the end of the day the investigation was going to find criminality or legal liability is one thing, but to stop an investigation before it happens should never happen in a country that cares about justice or the rule of law.
1: Your thoughts?
2: Yeah, I think it's tragic. I mean, no one wants to see the loss of life, and it seemed senseless. But what I witnessed, and I think what all of us witnessed if we watched honestly, was a woman who sadly put herself into the middle of a law enforcement action. And that was not a smart move, and it was sadly a life-ending move. I don't know that this is going to have any impact on the Somali issue or any of that was going on in the protest at that point in the state. I think you have to look at what happened, which was a woman drove herself into a protest and almost drove herself into a law enforcement officer. Now, I do agree that body cameras and that these new marked cars are going to be more effective, not only for citizens, non-citizens, but also for ICE to keep them safe while they're out there.
1: Should she have been shot for doing that?
2: Look,
1: though,
2: I'm not here to say anybody should have been shot. I would never say that. I don't want to see people die. But when you use your car as a weapon, you have to know that you are taking a risk. And I don't think that she thought this through, obviously. I mean, her wife at the time, who is now part of this lawsuit, said, oh, no, this was all my fault. I shouldn't have brought her down here. They knew they shouldn't have been there, but they chose to go and put themselves in a really bad and dangerous situation.
0: I mean, you have a First Amendment right to protest.
2: But not drive your car to police
0: officer. She wasn't driving her car. I mean, you should read this lawsuit. The facts are so clear.
1: Oh, we saw her driving her car.
0: But she didn't drive him into the
1: It was pretty close.
0: She was moving it away. And here's the thing, too. The private autopsy showed there's three bullets that actually penetrated her body. The first two would not have killed her. The third one is the one that killed her, and that was done through her driver's side window at a 90-degree angle. The lethal force that he used, he was no longer, even if you say her moving it away, if he felt threatened, at that third shot, he was not in danger in any way, shape, or form. And you know his intent because of what he called her afterwards. If you're on a jury and you hear a police officer using lethal force and then saying that about the person right after, I'm telling you, you're going to get a conviction every time.
1: He would say, I thought this woman was trying to kill me.
2: Yeah.
1: Right?
0: But thinking it and being reasonable about it are two separate things.
2: But that was not
0: a reasonable belief because her car was slowly turning away from him.
2: She accelerated.
0: She said, I'm not mad at you. She's slowly turning away from him. He could have stepped aside. And frankly, law enforcement officers in the country know to do things like that. And instead of that, he was angry. He was angry at her, and you see it because of his response after he killed her, the name he called her, and the refusal to render aid. All of that goes into his intent.
2: I don't know if you can be in the mind of that police officer and say, or that ICE agent, and say that he was mad or angry. He had a car driving at him, and he responded accordingly. Look, one thing that we forget in this country is that police officers, ICE agents, law enforcement, they are human beings. And when someone is coming at them, they react. And we hope that their training kicks in. That's why they are trained so proficiently. But that was a scary situation for him, and he was trying to defend his life.
1: Maybe in this case, the training wasn't so proficient. And maybe that's part of the issue here as well. Jennifer, Dina, thank you. You both are going to be back in our next hour to talk more politics. And still ahead this hour, I sit down with Fareed Zakaria to discuss the race for dominance in artificial intelligence. He was just brought in by Anthropic to help them come up with their constitution of what to do about the ethics of AI. Hear his thoughts when he's on set with me next.

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1: Welcome back. Let's take a look at today's top stories. President Trump's ban on several media outlets back in the spotlight. A federal judge will hear arguments next Thursday from CNN, MS Now, and Politico. They want guaranteed long-term access to the White House. A two-week order restoring their press credentials expires on October 8th. The White House claims their reporting is a threat to national security. U.S. Treasury Department is sending out $500 refund checks to nearly 1 million Americans. The one-time payments will go to people enrolled in Obamacare through the federal exchange. Healthcare.gov. Policyholders who did not receive federal premium subsidies qualify. President Trump announced the rebates last month. California Governor Gavin Newsom has signed landmark legislation setting up guardrails on how lawyers use artificial intelligence. Under the new measure, attorneys must personally verify citations provided by AI and correct any generated material that is false. The first-of-its-kind law also bars lawyers from entering confidential or other non-public information into certain generative AI systems. For more on the topic of AI and how to regulate it, I spoke earlier today with CNN's Fareed Zakaria, host of Fareed Zakaria GPS. Yes, welcome to The Story Is for the first time.
2: Pleasure. I'm so excited to do this with you.
1: So AI is a global challenge. You sort of look at how all these countries come together. Do you think it is possible, given the current global world order, for the world to unite and tackle this challenge?
2: You know, at some level, if you put it that way, it seems very hard to imagine. But actually, you really just need two countries, the U.S. and China. Because at this point, the only two places in the world that are producing real frontier AI are the United States and China. And while you may say, well, that's a huge problem because we're so at odds, it's true. But on certain crucial issues, it seems to me there should be room for agreement. Nobody wants rogue AI. Mm-hmm. Nobody wants AI that hacks into databases. You know, the Chinese Communist Party, believe me, does not want, you know, rogue AI that can go wandering into government databases and things like that. So some kind of, you know, maybe even just a kind of a mutual reporting agreements and things like that. Look, it feels very similar to nuclear weapons, where when we started out in the 50s, the United States and the Soviet Union had this crazy arms race, and everyone was worried. You could have an accidental launch of a nuclear missile. You could have all kinds of mistakes, mishaps. It took the Cuban Missile Crisis. It took a huge crisis, but then...
1: Which almost ended the world.
2: Which almost... Exactly.
1: Right? And
2: exactly.
1: Thankfully it didn't.
2: People forget.
1: Yeah.
2: But that kind of got people sobered the world up, and the U.S. and the Soviets, and we got arms control, and we got the hotline between Moscow and Washington. Maybe, unfortunately, you know, what I worry about is it'll take a crisis like that.
1: And what is that crisis?
2: Some AI that hacks into a system. Look, these models are powerful enough. They could shut down whole cities and the power grid. They could go into a bank, take all the data, all the money. They could, you know, there are ways they can so much of weaponry is now digitized. They look at the Ukraine-Russia war. So much of it is now a kind of digital war being fought by drones. AIs could hack into that. So there are all those dangers, and you'd hope that we could come up with some just rules of the road.
1: Well, and you were actually invited by the head of Anthropic to go meet with the company and talk to them about what those rules of the road look like. What did you say to them, and what did you learn from that experience?
2: So this was Anthropic. It was a very interesting. They put a group of us together with the people who are writing the Constitution, and it was
1: their version
2: of a Constitution, which is meant to be the kind of governing document that governs Claude, their chatbot, which is incredibly powerful. And it was a learning, it was for us to learn and for it was a genuine interaction. I was struck by how serious they are about it, how they take it very, very seriously, but also how difficult it is. Not just, you might think that the difficulty is how do you make this all work philosophically? What are the principles you put in place? But it's also very difficult to figure out where do you put it in the system and why. For example, if you put it at the very start, what's called the pre-training phase, and you say, don't ever do any harm to a human being, which sounds like a reasonable...
1: It's worked for doctors for a long time.
2: Right? Well, now what if the Pentagon wants to use your AI? Mm. Right? And the Pentagon is, of course, trying to do harm to certain human beings in certain conditions. How is it violating its code? How do you put an exception in? Where would you put the exception in? Would you put it in the pre-training process and the post? So it turns out it's a very complicated philosophical challenge, but it's also a complicated technical challenge. And the main thing I got out of it is you have to have some regulations, some laws, because asking every company to do this in its own way and is crazy.
1: Because but that's basically what the president said this week,
2: I think
1: he brought everybody together and said, we trust you, we're all signing a non-binding agreement, and we're all good.
2: Right. Imagine if you were to say that to the big pharmaceutical companies. Yeah. You guys just do your own thing, put in your own safety standards, and release the drugs whenever you want. I mean, in the United States today, if you were to have a new pill for treating heartburn, it would go through years of FDA approvals and processes and reviews. You put out the most powerful technology known to human beings. They're saying, yeah, just do your own thing and put it out whenever you like.
1: But then who changes that? Because if the president isn't going to change it of the United States, and the Chinese leader doesn't seem like, let's do more regulation, and you say those two countries are at the heart of all this, who does?
2: Well, it's a sad thing, but we all have to remind ourselves, Congress is the first branch of government. All laws are meant to originate from them. So that's one avenue. I think that, you know, one of the things I liked about that White House declaration is that, and apparently this was put in by the companies, they said, if you know, this is the first step, it may be necessary to put some of this into laws and codes. Because look, these companies, you know, it's a classic collective action problem. Everyone knows, if you listen to these companies, they're saying, we all know we need these restraints, but I can't voluntarily slow down because the other guy will speed up, right? Mm-hmm. That's the classic case in which you need regulation.
1: Or that China will speed up.
2: Right, and the China thing is a little overdone. Look, the Chinese, it's not like they have no regulations. Right now, Chinese AI is much more regulated than U.S. AI.
1: Wow, really?
2: From everything we know that has been provided, which again makes sense. This is a communist party that obsesses about control. Mm-hmm. So, and secondly, look, we had a nuclear arms race with the Soviet Union. It didn't mean we didn't regulate our nuclear industry, have enormous kind of reviews. In fact, it was the Soviets that had the unregulated, lax system that produced Chernobyl. Mm. You know, the important thing to realize about this is safety and reliability actually go hand in hand with market performance. It means people are more encouraged to use your product if they know it's safe.
1: In our next hour, more of my conversation with Fareed Zakaria. I ask why he thinks California is a, quote, case study in failed governance. And yet, in the wake of our debate last night, why so many Californians appear ready to continue to vote for Democrats. That's in our next hour. But up next right here on The Story is new developments in the investigation of an alleged rape at Cornell University. CNN's Jason Carroll is on campus talking to students speaking out when we come back.

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1: New York Governor Kathy Hochul says that she is appointing State Attorney General Letitia James as special prosecutor in the Cornell University sexual assault investigation. Hochul says she's lost faith in the ability of the Tompkins County District Attorney to fairly oversee that case. The university says it supports the decision, but students are calling for transparency and accountability from the school. CNN's Jason Carroll is there.
2: We as a campus community stand with victims of sexual violence.
3: A public hearing at Cornell University, where students reacted to the alleged sexual assault at the Chi Phi fraternity house.
4: I'm also speaking as a fellow Jane Doe. I was sexually assaulted almost 2 years ago.
3: Jane Wang, a sophomore, shared her own experience.
5: Hearing any story from, you know, another student here on campus that they've experienced something similar is so heartbreaking.
3: Cornell continues to face scrutiny following a New York Times report that a crucial part of the school's internal investigation omitted Jane Doe's statement. I can say with 100% confidence I was raped. That allegation not included in what the university handed over to the district attorney.
6: The common sentiment is that there's like a moral failing.
7: People are just like really frustrated that it's taking a whole lawsuit for these people to be held accountable and that for the survivor to get the justice that she deserves.
3: Students reacting to a New York Times report which revealed the school gathered more than 1,000 pages of materials from an internal investigation in 2024, which included a transcript of campus police interviews with Jane Doe, interviews with Chi Phi fraternity members accused of sexually assaulting her, along with emails and text messages. The Times report says Jane Doe spoke for hours to a Cornell police investigator as well as an investigator for the school's Title IX office. According to the Times, the transcript of their conversation stretches about 120 pages. The DA telling CNN Wednesday, "We never received it and still don't have it. It was not part of what Cornell provided to us. We got the 6-page statement and nothing more except the Snapchat video." The Snapchat was allegedly sent from Chi Phi members asking others to join in on the alleged assault. Cornell's investigation also revealed Jane Doe documented her injuries. 2 weeks after the 2024 incident, she went to an emergency room for a pelvic exam. She also went to the school's health clinic for treatment of a urinary tract infection, telling a doctor she had contracted the infection in a traumatic way. The material reviewed by the Times showing Jane Doe went to police after she saw online comments about what happened to her that night at the Chi Phi house, saying members were gangbanging. Jane Doe saying, "That's kind of when I came to the realization that I had been gang raped, gang assaulted, whatever you want to call it, that's what happened." Cornell's investigation revealed Jane Doe planned to go back to the Chi Phi house the following week after the alleged assault for a Halloween party. Her attorney telling CNN it was all part of processing what had happened. She was still in the denial stage. She could not accept what happened to her. Cornell declined to comment about the Times report. No one from the administration spoke at tonight's student assembly. Jane Wang still has a message for them.
5: Future cases of sexual violence or sexual harassment on campus cannot only be treated with urgency when it's something that reaches national headlines or national news.
3: Jason Carroll, CNN, Ithaca, New York.
1: Thanks to Jason for that. Rapper Rick Ross is out of jail following his arrest in Miami on domestic violence-related charges. His attorney says Ross is, quote, being wrongfully accused by an ex-girlfriend whose true motivations are unclear. According to police, Ross's former girlfriend claimed that a verbal dispute about social media turned physical. Bail set at $5,000 and arraignment scheduled for late October. The Florida rapper denies the allegations.
8: I'm totally innocent of these fabricated allegations made against me. I'll be in Dubai tomorrow, Paris Saturday, and I plan on having a bowl of rigatoni with heavy marinara Sunday.
1: Just ahead, French student protests escalate into urban violence as the government announces a raft of deeply unpopular cuts. Plus, our top stories next.

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2: Student protests over school conditions in France are escalating. The Interior Ministry says that thousands of students have been detained since protests broke out last month, including nearly 2,000 on Thursday alone. Saskia Van Dorn has more.
3: High school protests are intensifying here in France. I'm in Aubervilliers, just outside Paris, where students have been blockading their high school for over a week now, protesting conditions inside. Just moments ago, protesters were setting bins on fire, throwing bottles at the riot police, and in response, the riot police tear gassed the protesters. The protests began last week and have since spread across the country, and now university students are joining the movement. In Nantes, part of a high school was set on fire on Thursday. And in Lille, riot police used tear gas and charged students gathered behind barricades. The students say their classrooms are overcrowded, that they don't have enough teachers, and some say their schools are literally falling apart.
4: We're 30 in a class. We're overloaded. We cannot concentrate. And then the AC. When it's hot, there's no air conditioning. And when it's cold, there's no heating.
3: Some blockades have been peaceful, while others have descended into clashes with police. On Wednesday alone, over 600 people were detained, according to the Interior Ministry. Some blame heavy-handed policing for fueling the protests, while others point to members of France's far-left LFI party turning up at some of the demonstrations. LFI rejects that, saying its politicians are there to support the students' demands. French President Emmanuel Macron has condemned the violence.
4: High schools are there to be open and to educate. They're not there to be blockaded or for bins to be burned.
2: Saskia Van Dorn there for us. France's interior minister said that security forces have intervened in cases of disorder, violence, or property damage, while stressing that most protesters are high school students and minors, which police take into account. New instructions were issued to law enforcement agencies. Thanks for watching. The first hour of the story is the next hour starts right now.
5: Live from Los Angeles, the story is with Alex Michelson.
2: I'm Alex Michelson. It is 10 o'clock here in Los Angeles. Coming up, the story is terror in the skies. We have new footage from inside the flight that was diverted on its way from Dubai to Tel Aviv. The story is the cost of living, how skyrocketing mortgage rates could impact the midterm elections, plus, is AI impacting the job market? And the story is, can Democrats govern blue cities? CNN's Fareed Vakaria says that California is a case study in failed governance. So why do Democrats keep on winning? Fareed with me on set. But we begin with that new video and new allegations about who could be behind Wednesday's violent incident on a Fly Dubai flight. This footage right here shows passengers cheering after the worst of the ordeal was over. Now, President Donald Trump says that the co-pilot accused of attacking and injuring the pilot in mid-flight may be linked to Iran. He says that's based on, quote, what he's hearing. Investigators are still looking into the motive and other details about the incident. Officials say both the captain and the co-pilot were sent to Abu Dhabi on Thursday. Meanwhile, CNN has also obtained new video of passengers rushing into the cockpit to subdue that co-pilot. One crew member can be heard calling for a doctor. Another man shouted that they need a pilot. A reserve flight crew, which happened to be on board, then took over, flew the plane, and landed it safely in Saudi Arabia. Everything about this is remarkable. For more, we are joined from Oslo, Norway, by Alex Pleatsis, CNN national security analyst. He's also director of the counterterrorism project at the Atlantic Council. It is, of course, Friday morning in Oslo. Good morning to you, Alex.
6: Morning from the future, in that case.
2: I know. What kind of screening would this co-pilot go through to be in this kind of position? And do we know of any red flags that may have been raised?
6: Sure. So the pilot would have had to go through their domestic country's process for licensing and background checks, which would have included criminal and things of that nature. But if nothing popped up during a criminal background investigation and there was no obvious red signs in terms of, demonstrated behavior or intent, either criminal or terrorism or something like that, it's kind of hard to screen for. So we haven't seen a manifesto. We haven't seen a claim. We haven't seen anything released. And unfortunately, it looks like he was able to make it through that screening process.
2: You know, 24 hours ago, we really didn't know anything about the motive or what was behind all of this. Do we have any more information now? You're so plugged in. What are you hearing?
6: So we are hearing a bit more. And when folks hear, we don't know what the motive is, and, people push back, well, isn't it kind of obvious? But it's important to get this right from a geopolitical perspective. And here's what I mean by that. It's clear that the co-pilot, who was allegedly Omani by nationality, stabbed the pilot, took over the aircraft, and attempted to dive it down. Now, whether he was attempting to crash it, which is now what we're hearing, that was purposeful, or whether he was attempting to hijack it and land it somewhere isn't really clear. But it looks like he was trying to crash in the ground, obviously with a plane load of Israelis coming, flying from Dubai or from the UAE, flying into Tel Aviv. The intent tends to become more clear. But was he doing it as an individual who was self-radicalized, or was he doing it on behalf of a terrorist organization with a particular political slant? Or was, worst case, was he doing this on behalf of a state sponsor like Iran, in which case that would prompt a policy response from Israel. So there's a big difference in terms of the impact of that and getting that right.
2: President Trump suggesting Iran without evidence from your sources. Are you hearing Iran?
6: So the Israelis were a little bit more circumspect, saying it's too early to tell here. There are some indicators, but that's not necessarily clear at this point, which is why you haven't seen a real claim of responsibility for that. And it's for the same reason that we're talking about the second story, the British attack, sort of the same way, or the foiled plot, rather, in the sense that you really have to get that right. You need to make sure that the entire plot is known. You've got all of your information before you step to the microphone, because the moment you do and declare that a foreign power is behind it, it's technically an act on your soil, right? You can call it terrorism, or you can call it an act of war, depending on what that context is. But that comes with a policy response, and for that reason, they've been a little bit more circumspect. But it would come amidst a pattern of activity. So we saw the Iranian-backed militias attack the pipeline in Saudi Arabia, the East-West pipeline, to disrupt oil flow and get gas prices to go up. We saw the Houthis, in Yemen attacking Saudi Arabia. Then we saw the foiled plot in the UK, hearing there could be other cells globally that we have to watch out for in general as part of an overall asymmetric terrorist threat. And now lastly, a potential aircraft incident here.
2: I mean, you mentioned that foiled plot in the UK. A suspect arrested a British-Iranian dual citizen. What more do we know about that and the ability also to stop it?
6: Sure. So what we do know is that those group of individuals were spotted out. A farmer had called the police, and then, they came in, and the firearms officers, because in the UK, police are unarmed, it's only specialized units, showed up along with explosive ordnance disposal from the military base. And that was outside of a major U.S. Base that we use in the UK, and there happened to be B-1 and B-52 bombers that are involved in the air campaigns against Iran. And that cell looked like it was preparing explosive devices to attack the base. But due to UK law and kind of how they disrupted it and the fact that the explosives were inert, they were released under UK law, even though they were pending a charge there. And now it looks like another individual with potential links to Iran was involved. And this is very typical of the IRGC in terms of how they operate on the Iranian side, contracting local cells to engage in this type of behavior, whether it's murder for hire or potential terrorist activity. So the UK government hasn't gone that far, but that's the indicators that are sort of being given off. And the furthest we've gotten is the UK prime minister stepped forward and said that it appears there's a clear nexus to Iran, but he was very close hold with that information. So what that signals is the investigation is still ongoing, and they're worried about releasing information that it will disrupt the remaining activities in terms of what they're trying to do and looking at this or other cells that may be operating.
2: CNN national security analyst Alex Pleatsis, a lot
5: live
2: of
5: live from Los Angeles. The story
2: so
5: is
2: much,
5: with
2: for
5: Alex Michelson.
2: We really appreciate it. We want to go to this now. Tennessee death row inmate Krista Pike remains in critical condition and is receiving life-saving medical care after surviving an execution attempt. That's right. She survived an execution attempt. There are a lot of questions about how did that happen? Pike survived two lethal doses of pentobarbital on Wednesday night. Witnesses say she showed signs of life for over an hour after the execution began. One Tennessee reporter told CNN He'd never seen anything like it, despite witnessing multiple executions.
0: This was my fifth execution that I've witnessed in Tennessee. The reporters I was with in the witness room had also, most of them, witnessed numerous executions, and none of us had ever seen anything like what we saw last night. The governor has called off all executions for the rest of the year. That effectively just postpones one execution that was set for December, and I guess implies that the state won't try to execute Krista Pike again this year. But as you said, this is the second time in a matter of months that Tennessee has tried to execute someone and failed to do so. In May, at an execution that I was also inside the prison for, the state tried to execute a man named Tony Carruthers. They failed to place the IV lines, at that point. And so that execution never made it as far as this attempted one did. But this is now the second time that they've tried and failed.
2: The story is your money, the economy. U.S. mortgage rates are at their highest level in almost 3 years, with the average 30-year fixed rate now at 7.28%. That is almost a full percentage point higher than this time a year ago. Rates have risen for 6 straight weeks and accelerated in the past few days, with the biggest one-week jump in nearly 4 years. Those moves have been driven in part by turmoil in the bond market. The yields on 10 and 30-year treasuries hit levels not seen since 2002 this week. Investors fear the war in Iran and increased government spending could further fuel inflation, pushing the Federal Reserve to hike interest rates. Christopher Thornburg is here live on set. He is the founding partner at Beacon Economics, became nationally known for forecasting the subprime mortgage market crash of 2007 and the global economic recession that followed. Hopefully we're not headed towards anything like that. Chris Thornburg, welcome to The Story Is for the first time.
7: Pleasure to be here, absolutely.
2: So why are rates going up?
7: Well, I think the proximate cause, of course, is the oil shock. We went through the first round with Iran, then it came back, oil got to $100 a barrel, and that started pushing prices. But behind that, look, oil by itself is not enough to truly move the bond markets, because oil just isn't as important as it was. It's a transitory shock. But I think the broader picture is the bond market's finally starting to focus on that enormous government deficit. Mm. I mean, look, we're on track to borrow $2.3 to $2.4 trillion this calendar year.
2: At the rate things
7: are going. Yep,
2: in
7: absolutely. One of the biggest full employment deficits this nation has ever had. And then when you put that on top of the fact that we're going to see a big surge in spending to restock after all the munitions we've used, and then you look at the danger of an AI bubble starting to implode, and you start to realize that, well, the bond market was going to flinch at some point in time. It just took a spark, and this is it.
2: So when we see interest rates going up, mortgage rates going up, what's your advice for people out there who are either thinking about buying a home or selling a home?
7: Well, if you're thinking about selling a home, you might want to ask yourself what kind of interest rate you're going to have if you're going to buy another one.
2: Yeah.
7: In fact, that's going to be one of the big problems in the market. When we talk about the affordability crisis, it's not about current homeowners. You know, 80% of current homeowners have interest rates below 6% right now. Mm. And a lot of them have interest rates below 4% because they refinanced back in 2021. They're not moving. They're just fine. But the fact that they're not moving has made it very difficult for first-time buyers to get into the market. There are no simply entry-level homes. Now, of course, you have yet another hit in terms of the cost of borrowing money, and it's going to be really hard for people to jump into the market. Look, here's the key. At some point in time, you might need to buy a house. You're married, you have a kid on the way. The simple rule is don't overbuy. Don't buy into this idea that rates are going to come down tomorrow. They're going to be elevated for a while. So whatever you buy right now, be prepared to deal with the payment, with the interest rate, because it's not going away.
2: So in the next few hours, we're going to get a new jobs report number.
7: Yeah.
2: The last time we got a jobs report number, it looked really good.
7: Yeah.
2: And the Trump administration said it was good. Why was it not so good, and what do you expect in the next few hours?
7: We had a weird bump because it was August, and there's a seasonal adjustment process. And more or less what happened is it captured a whole bunch of people going back to teaching at school again. And that's not a real jump. Almost assuredly tomorrow we're going to get a very weak number. Now, mind you,
2: what does that number mean?
7: Well, maybe zero.
2: Really?
7: Zero. Yeah, but keep something in mind. You see, the problem here isn't a lack of labor demand. When I say there's no job growth, it's not because there isn't demand for jobs. The problem is the labor force in the United States has contracted over the course of the last year. Look, whatever your feeling about immigration policy is, we have to understand that there's a consequence of people not coming to this nation and some people leaving. That is to say, this nation has become very immigrant dependent. If they're not coming into this country, we can't really have labor force growth, because 40 years ago, we stopped having as many babies.
2: So the immigrants are out, and now there's nobody to replace them.
7: Now there's nobody to replace them.
2: That's interesting. There's been so much conversation every single day about AI.
7: Yeah.
2: Is it going to cost people jobs? Is it impacting the economy? For people scared about AI taking their jobs, is that happening right now?
7: You know, every time there's a big new technology, we hear the same stories about it taking everybody's jobs. This happened with automation, it happened with the internet, and here we go again. No, it's not going to steal everybody's jobs. That said, here's the other part of the story. It hasn't really done much of anything yet. Look, for all the news, for all the hubbub, for all the time we're all spending in front of our little AI engines, you're not seeing a market increase in worker productivity. You're not seeing any real changes in the structure of the labor market. It hasn't had a big impact. And the reason that worries me is because when you realize that and you look at the stock market, which is at an all-time high level, you start to recognize that this doesn't make any sense.
2: And that's when things sometimes...
7: Well, go back to the first conversation about the federal deficit, because if AI bubble pops, you see a lot more pressures, not just interest rates pressuring the federal government, but now, of course, it's going to be a decline in revenues. We're due for a big fiscal reset, come hook or crook.
2: Well, on that note, Chris Thornburg from Beacon Economics, always learn from you every time you speak. Thank you so much for coming in. Great to have you here. Still ahead on The Story is President Trump hitting the campaign trail in Texas, but in a razor-thin Senate race. Is his endorsement a boost or a burden, or maybe a little bit of both? Stay with us. Our political panel ahead.
5: Roy, Amber,

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1: President Trump spending his day campaigning for Republicans in Oklahoma and Texas weeks before the midterms. He traveled to the Lone Star State for a rally with Ken Paxton. After audio leaked of the Senate candidate questioning whether Trump's support is helping or hurting. While speaking to the crowd in Denton, Texas, President Trump called Paxton, quote, one of the most loyal people. He said Paxton has been at his side more than anybody else, even as he continues to insult the Texas Attorney General from time to time. Rather than starting in traditional battleground states, President Trump is touring reliably red states. He is defending that decision and says the trips are a way to thank voters for supporting him. His next step is in Alabama tomorrow. Let's bring in our panel to discuss. Midas Touch legal analyst Dina Dahl and Jennifer Horn, host of The Morning Answer on 870 AM here in Los Angeles. President Trump talking with Time Magazine and talked with them for like 2 hours.
2: He gave them time.
1: He's been on Time Magazine's cover more than any other person in history.
2: Really?
1: They just beat Richard Nixon recently. He's had the most Time Magazine covers. It's on the cover again. And he, one of the things he said, was he was frustrated with the Supreme Court picks that he selected. Let's put this up on the screen. He said, you said they, Gorsuch, Kavanaugh, Coney Barrett, were like shells of their former selves. Do you regret nominating them? And the president said, yeah, what can I do? I put them in. They vote against me too often. I gave them the position of a lifetime and they vote against me often. They vote for me too. The Democrats stick like glue. Those three, they virtually never vary. You can come up with the worst thing in the world and they'll vote as a group. And while I don't like it, there's something I admire about it. There's loyalty. How do you think President Trump views the Supreme Court and just sort of everything? This idea, are you a public servant or are you serving him?
3: You are serving him. He makes no bones about it. It's all about his loyalty. But the interesting part is I think that might have been the one coherent statement he made in that Time interview. They printed a transcript of that interview, and it was complete nonsense for the most part. I even was thinking, how could I fact check this? I would have to put together sentences that didn't make sense to try to come up with a fact to disprove. That was perhaps one of his most
1: coherent things. The reporter said this was at the end of a very, very long day where he had been traveling to multiple states and all over the weekend, and they were grateful to have the time, but it was a little... I mean, President Trump likes to talk about the weave.
2: Yeah.
1: He makes fun of that himself. You start somewhere, end up, go here, move all around. That's part of his charm.
4: Because he just
1: charm.
4: Sits down and talks.
1: Yeah.
4: And what I respect, look, the last president we had would never be able to sit down and do a two-hour interview with Time Magazine. You wouldn't be able to fact-check it because we never even got any information from the former president. He would hide out. He very rarely made himself available. President Trump always does. As far as loyalty, look, the president is not a stupid man. The president knows that loyalty matters. And by the way, loyalty matters in this world. We should all value loyalty. But what I'm saying, because I understand in politics, you're going to say, oh, and in the judicial system, we shouldn't have this. You're not pledging allegiance to anybody. It's okay.
1: You're pledging allegiance to the Constitution.
4: To the Constitution. But Here's the thing. What I'm getting at is that it's okay to say that you want people to be loyal to you. That's okay. That's not a bad thing. Democrats like loyalty, too. Democrats are very loyal to each other. But what I would say about this Supreme Court, the difference between Republicans and Democrats and even Trump and Democrats, is when Trump loses at the Supreme Court, you never hear him say he wants to expel anyone. He never says he wants to pack the Supreme Court. He never says that
1: Packing is a wrong word. You're right. Packing is a loaded word, which means changing the rule.
4: When Democrats lose, they want to get rid of the court. They want to throw it out. They want to add 18 justices. So he complains to Time Magazine. It's far less dangerous than changing the entire system of rules that we have in the country, which is what Democrats want.
3: Stole a seat. So they've already broken that. I mean, Obama should have been able
4: debate.
3: To do that. That's not even debatable. There's nothing, there was no rule that, I mean, honestly, did the exact same
4: opposite but they had
3: thing
4: the majority.
3: With Amy Coney Barrett. But Amy Coney Barrett, they pushed through when Mitch McConnell wouldn't do that on Obama. So they already stole the seat. They're already playing games.
1: Stole is a loaded word.
3: Well, But the fact of the matter is the fact that Trump believes that he is this authoritarian and that the Supreme Court is below him and a co-equal branch of government is why people are afraid for our democracy, because there is no loyalty pledge. They don't work for the president. They don't even work for Congress. But Trump doesn't understand that.
1: The president's trying to change the narrative about what's going on. It's part of the reason I assume that he talked to Time magazine, and he's talked about public relations a lot lately. Listen.
2: The only thing we're doing badly at is public relations. In other words, we're doing a phenomenal job, but by a combination of maybe we're doing a bad job in selling it.
5: Costs are way down, and they're coming down further. We have inflation totally in control, and we've done a great job. And the thing I haven't done a good job with is explaining it to people.
1: Do you agree with that?
4: 1,000%. I think I've even said it to you before, Alex, is that we have a messaging problem in the Republican Party. The only person who's messaging anything is the president. And it seems like every member of Congress is kind of going in their own circle. And they're not. Look, if I said, what's a Democrat message? You both would say affordability, affordability, affordability, well, or Trump, Trump, Trump.
1: I would say not Trump.
4: Exactly. It's either not Trump or it's affordability. And so we know what their message is. Republicans are all over the place. President Trump in the last 2 years has a really good record on the economy. There are lots of things to celebrate. The border is closed. Crime is down. We have a lower cost of medication. I mean, there's so many things that we could be talking about that Republicans just don't seem to be getting on the same page with. And that is unfortunate.
1: Is it style or substance?
3: It is substance. He wishes it were style because, yeah, he's a marketer. You know, that's what he likes to do. But the fact is you can't lie to the American people when they're paying more groceries. They're paying more of the gas pump. They're getting fired. College graduates can't find jobs. You can't sit there and say this is just about spin. The fact is with the CHIPS Act and the Infrastructure Act that Biden passed, there would have been manufacturing jobs, and Trump could have just fallen asleep like he likes to do at a meeting. But for the last year,

0: who has been talking. I just think Republicans are all over the place trying to figure out what's going to work best in their district. And obviously, to some extent, that has to be done. But I think we need more leadership from the Republican members of Congress and the Senate. And to your point about Biden and the CHIPS Act, President Trump, you're not even feeling the investments yet that President Trump has brought into this country, including the latest one he talked about this week in Iowa.
1: And meanwhile, the Senate is now out of town for the rest of this session, but until after the midterms. The House and the Senate both now out of session. Dina Dahl, Jennifer Horn, always great to talk with both of you. Thank you so much for being with us.
0: Thanks.
1: A federal judge will hear arguments next Thursday on President Trump's White House media ban. CNN, MS Now, and Politico want a 2-week restraining order extended, maintaining their access to the White House. Right now, that access is limited. In fact, CNN was barred from traveling with the president on Air Force One today. The media outlets say that the ban is unconstitutional, but the White House claims reporting by the groups is a threat to national security. Veterans and lawmakers are speaking out against President Trump's plan to build the 250-foot arch in Washington. The groups gathered in Memorial Circle for a demonstration on Thursday. They're calling on President Trump to end his plan for the triumphal arch. The president has said that the structure would double as a top-grade military complex, housing snipers, drones, and large quantities of ammunition. Stay with us here on CNN. We have more after the break. Fareed Zakaria, why he thinks that Democrats may not be able to govern blue cities.

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1: Now to my conversation with Fareed Zakaria, the host of CNN's Fareed Zakaria GPS. Our conversation happening a day after the CNN debate in our studio between the California gubernatorial candidates vying to tackle the problems in the state, Democrat Javier Becerra and Republican Steve Hilton. Becerra seeking to tie Hilton to President Trump's policies, while Hilton blamed Democrats for the state's problems, everything from the cost of living to the state's efforts to keep the film industry in California.
2: So long as we get more than $1 back for that dollar in tax credit, we're going to do it. Because Hollywood belongs here. We don't want it to be in Sydney, Australia. It shouldn't be Sydneywood. It shouldn't be in Toronto, Canada. Not Torontowood. It needs to be Hollywood. And we'll fight to keep Hollywood business in Hollywood and in California.
3: Mr. Hilton?
4: Who's been in charge when all those jobs have gone?
2: Donald Trump.
4: When this industry has collapsed? The Democrats.
2: Trump.
4: The Democrats in California have run this state for 16 years.
1: Fareed Zakaria discusses the challenges for the next governor in a Washington Post op-ed entitled How California Became a Case Study in Failed Governance. That title getting a lot of attention. He joined me here on set earlier to discuss what he means.
5: The first thing I want to be clear is I love California. It is literally one of the most beautiful places. I sometimes think this is like God's country in terms of the weather, the beauty, but also the people. And the point I was making is that it's actually a paradoxical state because it has the private sector in California massively overperforms. I mean, think of Silicon Valley, think of Hollywood, but government underperforms. And you can see it in the homelessness problem. California spends more on homelessness than any state. It has more homeless people. It has not been able to solve the problem. You look in LA, right? I mean, it's after years of trying to tackle the problem, it suggests a kind of brokenness to the system where everyone knows that there's a problem. Mostly everyone knows what the solution to the problem is. You've got to get these people into some kind of shelters. But it seems the political cost of doing it has become so difficult. The political obstacles. You know, there's a political scientist actually who lives in California named Frank Fukuyama who writes about vetocracy, that American democracy has become a system, not of majority rule, not of minority, just where everyone can veto. So everyone has the power to block, which means nothing gets done. Mm. And it feels like California is the test, you know, is the poster child for this. It's so easy to block anything. That's why high-speed rail doesn't get done. That's right. Why homelessness doesn't get cured. And I think it's a particular problem for Democrats because if you can't run a city, it's hard for the country to trust you with running the country, right? It's like if the place that most people's lives interact with government at a local level, mm-hmm. not at some grand abstract level, you know, that often the Washington debates are at. And if at the very simple local level, they look and see a Democratic Party that can't provide the fundamental attribute of government, which is public order, right? Order comes before everything else.
3: Sure.
5: If you don't have order, you can't. And if you can't provide that, it makes people think, well, are these guys serious at governing?
1: And yet, in this state, they keep voting for Democrats over and over again. Every branch of government, veto-proof supermajorities in both the Assembly and the Senate, Democratic governors for 16 years, the candidate for governor, Javier Becerra, the Democrat, up double digits in every single poll. Why the disconnect? And why do you think that so many Democrats in this state blame President Trump and the Republicans in Washington for all the problems happening in Sacramento?
5: Look, you're asking a very big question. I think that what has happened with partisan alignment now is it's almost tribal. And it's almost based on socioeconomic and identity markers so that if you are a certain kind of person, you know, you're urban, you're secular, you're somewhat educated, you tend to stack up with the Democrats for all kinds of cultural, social reasons. It's not as though people are in policy terms. If you ask Californians, are you happy with where things are and things like public order? And they say no.
1: Right.
5: You know, so and you see that with the election of the mayor in San Francisco, like a desperate cry for change.
1: But it's he was a Democrat.
5: Yeah, you're absolutely right.
1: Moderate Democrat.
5: It's very hard. And look, I can also understand that. The Republican Party has become a party of, kind of incredible hostility to openness in every sense, to diversity, to immigrants, to trade. It's frankly not a particularly friendly party to market economics. I mean, look at the president. He's interfering in the economy in ways that would make any free marketeer cringe, right? It's like, I'm going to own 10% of Intel. I'm going to give you a special tax break. That's not market economics. So you've got a Republican Party that has become, kind of very, very populist and extreme. You've got a Democratic Party, I think, whose heart is in the right place, but often just cannot execute. It's a tough choice.
1: So how do you break the cycle? How do you make government work?
5: I think, you start by looking at success. So I think Dan Lurie in San Francisco is such a good example. He's not just sitting there taking pot shots. He's figuring out how do you actively solve some of these problems.
1: And he's a moderate Democrat who comes from a business background.
5: Exactly. And is very committed to many of the goals the Democrats are committed to. But he's trying to figure out how do you implement them in a way that that works for everyone. Look, it's understandable that you worry about the rights of the homeless population, but you also have the other 99% of the city or the state who have rights as well, mm-hmm. and you can't violate their rights or their sense of their desire to have decent streets, clean streets, safe streets, by just obsessing about one set of rights, right? So I think what Lurie has been able to do is show that you can tackle these in a way that is not inhumane, but does actually solve the problem. I think there are others, in his own way, Mamdani in New York, even though he has some policy ideas I disagree with, on a day-to-day basis, the emphasis on like filling the potholes, making sure stuff works. New York has this crazy scaffolding problem. Mm-hmm. We have, the city is covered with scaffolding. And it's a classic case of this kind of liberal governance gone crazy. And they're systematically trying to take down, change the law, the rules around it. You've got to approach it not from some kind of grand ideological vision that says, I'm going to sweep aside all of this, but it's a lot of blocking and tackling. How do you figure out, and think about how every day, are you making people's lives, are you making their interaction with the government a positive one or a negative one? I think so much of the frustration in America is that Americans feel like, they've gotten maybe used to a world of Amazon and Apple and things like that. Everything works miraculously well.
1: And quickly.
5: Except the DMV, except their interactions with government. And that probably builds up the frustration.
1: And people are used to things in those scenarios going so fast.
5: Yeah.
1: And government not designed to go really fast.
5: And sometimes it can't, for understandable reasons. There are competing values, but a lot of times it can. You should be able to do a lot of this stuff in government. But I think that the harder challenge is the Democratic Party has to think with its head and not just with its heart.
1: Fareed Zakaria. Be sure to tune in to CNN for Fareed Zakaria GPS every Sunday at 10 a.m. Eastern, 7 a.m. Pacific. Right now, you're watching The Story Is. For our international viewers, World Sport is next. 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

0: 100-hour deodorant, the top deodorant at Target.
1: Family of Renee Good is filing two lawsuits against the U.S. government and top Trump officials over her death. They include Kristi Noem, Tom Homan, and Stephen Miller. Good was shot and killed by an ICE agent in Minneapolis on January 7th. The suit against the agent and top administration officials alleges that the immigration operation was a carefully planned, coordinated effort to interfere with the civil rights of Somali and Hispanic Minnesotans and silence their allies and neighbors. CNN's Whitney Wild has more.
2: There are two lawsuits that are being filed. The first is a lawsuit against the United States government in total. It is being filed by under the Federal Tort Claims Act. The second lawsuit is much bigger, and it is being filed against several members of the Trump administration, including Department of Homeland Security Secretary at the time, Kristi Noem, Corey Lewandowski, Greg Bovino, the agent who opened fire, whom CNN has identified as Jonathan Ross, as well as several unnamed agents. Both lawsuits detail the moments that led up to this shooting, and the lawsuit alleges that as Renee Good was on that street in Minneapolis on January 7th, she never posed any real threat to any of the federal agents, and that when Jonathan Ross opened fire, that he violated several DHS policies, violated certainly Minnesota state law, as well as the Constitution itself. The second lawsuit is much broader and actually goes back all the way to November and makes the allegation that Renee Good's death did not happen in a vacuum, and actually it was the predictable result of a sweeping, ill-conceived and frankly reckless operation that happened here in Minneapolis, which, as we all know, was called Operation Metro Surge. It was that enormous ramp up here in Minneapolis where we saw thousands of immigration agents descend on the city over several weeks. For the first time, we heard from Becca Good. She was there the moment Renee Good was shot, and in very emotional statement described how her life has changed dramatically, how much damage this has caused Becca Good, their son, Renee's two other children, and the entire family. Here's more from Becca Good.
3: Now I'll grow old without the love of my life. I think about how we should have had 40 or 60 more years together. We were all robbed. Her youngest, our son, is 6 years old, and he's already lost more than anyone ever should. And he misses his mama. Accountability and change, true accountability and change, is the only way to make sure that no other family has to go through what we have. I don't hate the people who took Renee from us, but what I want them to understand is every single day they get to look at their children and their wives and their sisters and know what they took from our family. They took a mother away from her children. They know that, and they will carry it forever.
2: CNN has reached out to those members of the Department of Homeland Security who are named in the lawsuit. We've also reached out to the White House about the other lawsuit that's filed against the federal government in total. The search for accountability here continues. And in fact, in July, Hennepin County Attorney Mary Moriarty said that they had received volumes of evidence in Renee Good's shooting. They are continuing to investigate this case. They received those volumes of evidence from the Department of Justice. State officials here say that they are absolutely committed to continuing to investigate her death. Back to you.
1: Whitney Wild, thank you. Up next, a new warning for the West from Russian President Putin.

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1: European scientists have high hopes for their own version of a Mars rover. The prototype, known as Charlie, is being tested in Spain. The goal is to test technologies and operations relevant to the ESA's Mars mission. That will include the autonomous navigation system, as well as tasks the rover will perform after landing on Mars in 2030. The purpose, to search for evidence of past or present life.
2: The objective of this field test is to train the people in the control center in Turin, in Italy, to operate the rover as if it was on Mars. So we are simulating in what we call an analog site that looks as close as possible to Mars for the operator in the control center to operate this rover as if it was on Mars.
1: Here are some of the top stories we're tracking for the day ahead. Vladimir Putin is warning that he will use all weapons in his arsenal to defend the Baltic enclave of Kaliningrad, including nuclear. The president says that he has no plans to attack any nations of Europe, but vows to respond to any Western aggression as necessary. His comments coming after NATO drills were sandwiched between near Kaliningrad, which sandwiched between Poland and Lithuania. New York's Governor Kathy Hochul responding to allegations of sexual assault at Cornell University. She is appointing State Attorney General Letitia James as special prosecutor. Hochul says she's lost faith in the ability of Tompkins County District Attorney to fairly oversee the case. Cornell says it supports that decision. Rapper Rick Ross is out of jail following his arrest in Miami on domestic violence-related charges. His attorney says that Ross is being wrongfully accused by an ex-girlfriend whose true motivations are unclear. According to police, Ross's former girlfriend claimed that after a verbal dispute about social media turned physical, his arraignment is scheduled for late October. Thanks so much for watching the story. As we've been in this newsroom set all week, as our studio was converted for the California governor's debate, we'll be back in our regular studio tomorrow. Thanks to our crew for helping set up both shots. Such talented colleagues. Proud to work with all of you. We'll see you back tomorrow from our regular home base. Thanks for watching.

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1: Good evening from the newsroom. The president is campaigning tonight in Oklahoma, a state he won by 34 points just 2 years ago. With near record low job approval numbers and midterms fast approaching, he was in Texas earlier today and will soon be heading to Alabama and other deep red states. Political concerns, however, have not stopped the money grab he and his family have been taking part in since he took office. We learned today that a few weeks after the elections, the president will attend a gala dinner for top buyers of his meme coin. Cryptocurrency firms affiliated with the Trump Organization just launched a new contest designed to pump up the price of the meme coin and increase interest in it. We're talking about the $Trump coin, which when it launched was being sold for around $70, and today its value has fallen to just $2. If you think you've heard this before, you would be correct. There was a similar contest announced in April of 2025 and a similar dinner that May for the biggest buyers. In the new announcement, there is an AI skinny Trump, and the webpage reads, "The most exclusive dinner in the world, an evening with three legends and President Donald J. Trump, plus a private meet and greet with a legend to be announced." Now, the unnamed legends are described as the world's power players. The pitch continues, "Three legends, superstars will be added. Check back, there will be no private meetings with the president, no gifts will be accepted." But keep it honest, the big meme coin purchases are the gifts. Any increase in trading on the coin benefits the president. He makes money on buying and selling of it. At the last alleged exclusive dinner, a Chinese-born billionaire was the top buyer. According to CNN reporting at the time, he bought more than a million coins, valued at the time at $18 million. Here's video obtained by the New York Times of the president at the dinner.
2: We've been pushing the market of crypto and Bitcoin and all of it, everything. And I do it for a reason, not for me. I really do it because I think it's the right thing to do.
1: Looks very glamorous. The right thing to do, he said. The president has, according to financial disclosures, raked in more than $1 billion from his crypto ventures since taking office. But he says he's not doing it for himself. He's making that money because it's the right thing to do. For a lot of buyers of the coin, however, it hasn't worked out so well, and many of them are likely the president's supporters. Here's the headline from July. Nearly a million investors lost a total of $3.8 billion on Trump crypto coin. The White House back in July said, quote, "All actions by President Trump and his administration are taken in the best interests of the American people." Well, this time around, they referred us to the companies behind the event, CIC Digital and Fight LLC, both affiliates of the Trump Organization, which did not respond to our request for comment. Joining us right now is New York Times investigative reporter Russ Buettner, also The Washington Sun's Jeff Stein, who broke the news on this latest meme coin gala. So, Jeff, let me start off with you. This is one of the things that is exactly what it looks like. I mean, it's the chance for access to the president, even though there are apparently no gifts accepted at the party.
3: I mean, I think you could say the only thing that isn't what it looks like is the photo from that invitation that you saw. There's really no doubt here that this is the president benefiting personally, financially. This is one of the few crypto ventures that he does not personally own. World Liberty Financial, he is, my understanding, the majority owner of that company. This, he has a partnership agreement, which might give him some legal insulation from the conflict of interest concerns, but he is benefiting. This is his most lucrative crypto venture. He reported over $600 million from this one alone as part of $1.4 billion in crypto income as president. You laid it out perfectly.
1: Russ, I mean, you've been reporting on the president's finances for more than a decade now. What stands out to you about this?
4: It's interesting that this is the well they chose to go back to. I mean, overall, this past year of crypto wealth in Donald Trump's life, I think has been more income, pure profit, than anything else. Probably the sum total of his entire life in business before
1: that. More than
4: that.
1: He's ever done.
4: Absolutely. More than his inheritance and the money from The Apprentice and his best business deals all combined. And I think it's interesting they went back to this one because this is one they were so roundly criticized for the first go-round because they offered these coins as he was entering office. 58 people bought them. We can't tell who bought a lot of them, sold them immediately. the period when they owned it raised the price a lot. Those people made all more than $10 million each. Almost everybody else who bought it after that lost a ton of money, I think to the tune of $700 million.
1: Which is just incredible when you think about it. I mean, people kind of in the know or who had some brilliance to know when to buy and when to sell it. But people who were probably the president's supporters, I mean, I would think the people who are kind of buying this in large quantities and small amounts are president supporters.
4: Yeah, I mean, it's essentially a baseball card where you don't get the baseball card. It's just a piece of electronic ephemeral. And it doesn't have any value unless somebody else wants to pay you more for it. You can't use it typically to buy other things. And they were really roundly criticized, even by the crypto industry, for doing what's called a rug pull, which is the equivalent of like a pump and dump scheme.
1: And Jeff, I mean, do you have a sense of how much someone would have to spend on the meme coin to get an invitation to this party?
3: Yeah, we have a pretty good sense of like how much each person holds who will qualify, but we don't, as was being said, we don't know exactly their identities or who they are. But the top accounts have something like, you know, in the hundreds of millions of dollars, and the smaller accounts that are sort of, you know, this contest that they're running, it's for the biggest purchasers up to the, you know, 185th, I think it was, number. So that threshold is hundreds of thousands of dollars. So you have to spend hundreds of thousands of dollars on this meme coin to be able to qualify for this private dinner. And they're trying to make it like a contest, so the value of the currency will be artificially inflated for this period of the contest. Maybe the president will sell more of his holdings at that point. One thing I'll just add, you know, I talked to a 25-year-old who put $450,000 of his own money into this, and that the value of that investment is now down to $50,000. And he went to the first dinner and didn't like the food and didn't have a good time and didn't get the photo of him with Trump that he so desperately wanted. And I asked him, you know, despite all your criticisms, how do you feel about this? He said, you know, I would still vote for the president again if I had the chance, and I'm going to the next dinner. I hope the food will be better this time.
1: It's interesting, though. I mean, Jeff, if given that the president and the people around him would know the timing of when they're going to announce this dinner and stuff, I mean, they could, if they were so inclined, time everything and buy the meme coin and sell the meme coin according on their own schedule, which they control and have inside knowledge of, and profit from that. I mean, they would know when they're going to stop this contest and the prices will crater once again.
3: Yeah, it was kind of a weird thing because someone flagged to me, Zach Everson of Public Citizen, that this invite existed. And I went to comment. You know, I asked the organization and the business for comment last night. And originally the contest was supposed to start in a few weeks or a few days. And once I contacted them, we woke up this morning and the timing of the contest had been changed to begin yesterday, which suggests that they were maybe caught off guard by the timing of this and are trying to get sort of like they want the press to sort of escalate in time for this, for potentially sales. And I don't have proof of that, but that's suggestive of what they might be trying to do.
1: Russ, I mean, do you expect this? I mean, this crypto venture will go as long as he's in office, I assume.
4: Clearly, this is something that they intend to, like, maximize every possible way they can. They've done this meme coin. They've sold another kind of coin called named after World Liberty. They have a stable coin, which is meant to sort of be a replacement for currency in the banking system. They've started businesses, the Suns have, to try to mine different kinds of tokens. So this is the area where they see the greatest potential. It doesn't really take much work, and it's been enormously profitable.
1: It's remarkable. Russ Buettner, appreciate all the reporting. Jeff Stein as well, thank you so much. Again, this is happening with the president on the campaign trail. He's got dismal poll numbers on how he's handling the job in the economy. You can see them there. Compounding it, he is still flatly denying what voters are seeing with their own eyes every time they go to the store or fill up at the gas station.
5: Costs are way down, and they're coming down further. We have inflation totally in control, and we've done a great job. And the thing I haven't done a good job with is explaining it to people.
1: Well, keeping them honest, costs are not down. They're up. They're rising faster than they were when he took office. And as his job approval numbers suggest, a growing number of voters simply are not buying what he is selling the way they did at the start of his second term. Joining us now from North Carolina, CNN Chief National Correspondent John King, who's been speaking to voters around the country ahead of the midterms as part of his All Over the Map series. John, as we said, according to the latest financial filings, cryptocurrency ventures are putting over $1 billion a year in the president's pocket. When you travel around the country, are voters paying attention to how much he's enriching himself while in office?
6: Every last detail, Anderson, I would say no. But when you talk to Democrats, grift is a word that comes up often, and they are highly motivated by it. Don't get me wrong, affordability is the biggest issue in this election, but Democrats who already didn't like Trump think he is using his office to enrich himself. And they are highly motivated, and they say that's the reason they will run through a brick wall to vote on Election Day. Among the most loyal Trump voters, I was texting a bunch of them today. Remember, a lot of them don't see these stories. They watch and live and breathe in the mega media ecosystem that doesn't tell them bad things or questionable things or ethical things about the president of the United States. I texted our story, our CNN story, to several today. One said, this guy's out of his mind. But then 5 minutes later texted me back, are you sure this is legitimate? So they asked the fake news question, if you will. The most important group, Anderson, are those Republicans who voted for Trump. Maybe twice they didn't like him, or when Trump, Biden, and then back to Trump because they thought it would fix the economy. Trust me, in our voter groups, we've been texting them, and they just think the president is not focused on what they care about most. They think he's just lost, that he's doing all about him and not about them. And that's a huge issue in this election.
1: You're hearing that people think he's more concerned about the ballroom or, you know, the Kennedy Center or redecorating the White House, things like that.
6: Yeah, take where I am right now. I'm standing in North Carolina, District 11, been held by Republicans for a dozen years. This is Marshall, North Carolina. Anderson, the spot I'm standing on was under 27 feet of water 2 years and a couple of weeks ago when Helene, the hurricane, hit and the river that's right over there flooded and came up to here. Democrats think they have a chance to flip this seat for that very reason. They think Washington and the president in particular are not delivering on what he promised. Remember, this is Trump country. We were in Georgia last week. I met with an independent voter in Georgia who was going to vote for Trump if it was just Biden versus Trump. In the end, she went to Vice President Harris, but she said she's invested in two of these crypto funds and lost about $20,000. She blames the president for that. And she's mad at the Republicans. She's planning to vote Democrat for Senate in a very big race there in Georgia. Here, they're trying to recover. And the Democrats think here, because of that, in a place with a lot of Trump voters, do they say so publicly? Not as much, but in private conversations, in some of our voter groups, people just say, look, he said he wasn't going to start a war. He started a war. This is rural America. Diesel prices are way up. He said he would bring prices down fast like that. That hasn't happened. And so it's not what they signed up for. And when you see the arch, the ballroom, or he's making $1 billion, when I can't buy a new car or take my kids on vacation, cumulatively, it all adds up to a lot of voters saying this is not what we voted for.
1: John King, thanks so much. All over the map. Appreciate it. Coming up next, new video from inside the Fly Dubai 737 as the passengers took back control from the co-pilot who allegedly just stabbed the captain. We'll talk to a passenger who was there. And later, what the woman known as Jane Doe said about the night she was allegedly gang raped at Cornell University and why a seemingly damning part of her account never made it into the report that the district attorney saw.

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1: Sit down! No. Are you a doctor? You have a doctor?
2: You're looking at new video just seconds after passengers stormed the cockpit of the Fly Dubai 737. They discovered a badly wounded captain and co-pilot who'd allegedly stabbed him repeatedly, with the plane diving straight at the ground. Now the survivors, many of them Israeli, are now telling their stories. CNN's Jeremy Diamond has more.
3: It's hard to imagine, but this family just survived a dramatic brush with death. 24 hours ago, they were aboard that harrowing Fly Dubai flight. Tali was taking her six-year-old daughter to the bathroom. She says she suddenly heard strange noises coming from the cockpit. I mainly heard banging on the door, something you're not supposed to hear coming from the cockpit. Noises, a man's raised voice. Suddenly, she says, the cockpit door flung open and she saw one of the pilots stabbing the other. At that moment, I realized that was it. It was over. I couldn't imagine any way we were going to get out of there. I just screamed, they're stabbing the pilot, they're stabbing the pilot, help. I screamed and screamed. That's when Tzvika, seen here in a bloodied white shirt, jumped into action, grabbing his daughter from the bathroom before rushing to subdue the attacker.
1: Sit down! No.
4: I heard my wife screaming, and I heard my daughters screaming, we don't want to die. Father, we don't want to die. And this, and I'm getting emotional right now as well. When you hear that your daughters are crying for help, you do whatever you can to help them. And that's the trigger that pushed me.
5: Do you describe it as instinct?
4: It's absolutely instinct. We were like jumping on him, three guys, and with hands, we were struggling with him.
5: And, I mean, this must have all been happening so fast.
4: It's so fast, and the adrenaline is so high, and I didn't know where. I was covered with blood from fighting with him. I don't know, maybe he was injured, I don't know how.
5: It was his blood?
4: It was his blood, yeah. I was covered with blood. You know, I have some bruises here that I only today I just noticed that this is the adrenaline, you know. When you are in this moment, you don't feel anything. You act like I'm actually a machine, trying to solve, trying to control, trying to be efficient as much as you can.
3: Tzvika is one of three passengers who rushed toward the cockpit and took down the co-pilot before he could crash the plane. But they only managed to get in thanks to the quick thinking of the plane's captain, Smit Mutcher, who managed to open the cockpit door.
4: He's absolutely a hero. He's absolutely a hero, and due to his acts, we're sitting here today.
5: Have you ever been in a situation like this before?
4: Never.
5: Never?
4: Never. There were moments we thought this is the end of our life, and I'm glad that we succeeded making the change.
3: Tzvika's daughters are still processing their ordeal, but Millie's opinion is set on her father. He's a hero, she says, and I love him. Jeremy Diamond, CNN, Tel Aviv.
2: Well, my next guest was very close to the cockpit on that flight. His name is Daniel Schlichter. I spoke to him earlier. Daniel, can you describe the moment when you first realized something was wrong on the plane?
6: Sure. I was sitting on the second row, actually. So the whole situation was very close to where it happened. A mother and her daughter was sitting just behind me. Went to the toilet, which is just attached to the pilot, the cockpit door. And after a few seconds, she pushed her daughter back and she was shouting, getting back to the passenger area, shouting, somebody stabbing the pilot, somebody stabbing the pilot.
2: Did she see that or did she just hear that through the pilot,
6: yes.
2: The door?
6: No, she saw that. She saw the captain getting stabbed. Wow. He didn't know who the other guy was yet. After a few seconds, I heard, I would describe it as a violent fight noises coming from the cockpit area. The three guys, the first guy, actually, the Israeli guy that came first, jumped in and went to the door of the cockpit area, and he saw the pilot bleeding and stabbed, trying to push the terrorist out of the cockpit area.
2: The door was open? I mean, the pilot, I know the pilot was able to open the door a little. That was already open.
6: Exactly. Even though he was stabbed, he managed somehow to open a little bit the door and started to try to push the terrorist out of the cockpit area. Whenever the first Israeli guy came in, he helped him to push him out of the cockpit area, and he managed to push the pilot as well out to the exit left side of this area. I was trying to think quickly what I can do. So I took three or four sets of earphones so they can tie up the terrorist legs and hands before they find maybe something better to how to tie him. And the plane at that stage was going rapidly. It was going down, and there were a lot of children behind me, so I could hear the screaming of the children. The mothers were trying to calm them. There were things flying from one side to the other, and the plane was really with the nose down, going very, very fast. And at that stage, this few 1 minute or so, or 2 minutes, I was absolutely sure that this is the end. As soon as they managed to stabilize the plane, we had no connection with them. And we actually had some, from the very beginning, we had some doubts about the crew, the two guys from the crew, stewards that were on that flight. We didn't know what to think, if they were cooperating with the terrorists or not.
2: Is that the flight attendants you're talking
6: the
2: about?
6: The flight attendants, absolutely.
2: So you had you, two, other two passengers attendants. Had. So you passengers had concerns about the actual flight attendants, if they maybe had any connection. So for safety, you put them in the back.
6: Yes, we had some doubts about them, and we're suspicious about them. So we put them in the like a sterilic area, not in the cockpit area.
2: How do you feel now? I mean, this is a really traumatic thing to have been part of, to witness. How do you feel now?
6: Well, we're still trying to, you know, to collect all the pictures of the how fast all everything happened. Clearly, it was a pure miracle, and it's not only one miracle, because if you think about it, then if only the Indian pilot captain would not be able to open the door, that would be it. I mean, that would be the end of the case. The plane would go down, and that's it. The second miracle was that the three Israelis managed to take out the terrorist out of the cockpit and take him out together with the pilot, stabbed the pilot, so he would be able to get the care of the doctor. The third miracle was that, not like a normal case,

0: happen. Daniel Schlichter, thank you so much.
1: I'm happy to share. Thank you very much.
0: Well, up next tonight, breaking news, a major development in the Cornell University alleged rape case. New York's governor has just stepped in a big way. We'll explain ahead. And later, nearly 9 months after Renee Good was shot and killed by an ICE officer in Minneapolis, her family files two federal lawsuits. I'll speak to Renee Good's brother and attorney about that.

0: CNN's Jason Carroll is at Cornell University tonight with additional developments in the fast-moving story.
1: We as a campus community stand with victims of sexual violence.
2: Tonight, a public hearing at Cornell University, where students reacted to the alleged sexual assault at the Chi Phi fraternity house.
3: I'm also speaking as a fellow Jane Doe. I was sexually assaulted almost 2 years ago.
2: Jane Wang, a sophomore, shared her own experience.
4: Hearing any story from, you know, another student here on campus that they've experienced something similar is so heartbreaking.
2: Cornell continues to face scrutiny following a New York Times report that a crucial part of the school's internal investigation omitted Jane Doe's statement. I can say with 100% confidence I was raped. That allegation not included in what the university handed over to the district attorney.
5: The common sentiment is that there's like a moral failing.
6: People are just like really frustrated that it's taking a whole lawsuit for these people to be held accountable and that for the survivor to get the justice that she deserves.
2: Students reacting to a New York Times report which revealed the school gathered more than 1,000 pages of materials from an internal investigation in 2024, which included a transcript of campus police interviews with Jane Doe, interviews with Chi Phi fraternity members accused of sexually assaulting her, along with emails and text messages. The Times report says Jane Doe spoke for hours to a Cornell police investigator, as well as an investigator for the school's Title IX office. According to the Times, the transcript of their conversation stretches about 120 pages. The DA telling CNN Wednesday, "We never received it and still don't have it. It was not part of what Cornell provided to us. We got the 6-page statement and nothing more except the Snapchat video." The Snapchat was allegedly sent from Chi Phi members asking others to join in on the alleged assault. Cornell's investigation also revealed Jane Doe documented her injuries. 2 weeks after the 2024 incident, she went to an emergency room for a pelvic exam. She also went to the school's health clinic for treatment of a urinary tract infection, telling a doctor she had contracted the infection in a traumatic way. The material reviewed by the Times showing Jane Doe went to police after she saw online comments about what happened to her that night at the Chi Phi house, saying members were gangbanging. Jane Doe saying, "That's kind of when I came to the realization that I had been gang raped, gang assaulted, whatever you want to call it, that's what happened." Cornell's investigation revealed Jane Doe planned to go back to the Chi Phi house the following week after the alleged assault for a Halloween party. Her attorney telling CNN it was all part of processing what had happened. She was still in the denial stage. She could not accept what happened to her. Cornell declined to comment about the Times report. No one from the administration spoke at tonight's student assembly. Jane Wang still has a message for them.
4: Future cases of sexual violence or sexual harassment on campus cannot only be treated with urgency when it's something that reaches national headlines or national news.
7: So Anderson, so many people, so many students that we spoke to, critical of the administration, critical of campus police, and also critical of the district attorney's office. And now with this latest news that Governor Hochul has appointed Letitia James to now take over the case. Well, we've reached out to Cornell University about Hochul's move just within the past 2 minutes, Anderson. We've gotten a response from Cornell University, which simply said Cornell supports Governor Hochul's decision to assign this case to New York Attorney General's office. Anderson.
0: Jason Carroll, appreciate the reporting. Thank you. Joining me now is former federal prosecutor Barrett Berger and New York Times bestselling author Kirsten Powers. Kirsten has written about her own experience being sexually assaulted as a teenager. She has a new essay on her Substack titled, "I Didn't Know It Was Sexual Assault Either." Barrett, I want to start with you just on the legal front. Governor Hochul appointing a special prosecutor to investigate. How is that going to be different than the district attorney?
8: I mean, this is really the only way that this case can proceed, with an effort to rebuild the public's confidence in the investigation. I mean, the district attorney's office made the, in my mind, inexcusable decision to rely on a six-page summary after this very extensive investigation had been taken on by the Cornell police, not trying to get all of the underlying files, not trying to get any of the digital evidence. There's no reason any sort of a sophisticated district attorney's office would do that in this kind of an investigation of this magnitude. So quite frankly, they've lost the public's trust. And so the public needs to have an independent prosecutor looking over this, not only to see what happened in this case, but to see what happened in the breakdown between the investigation that the Cornell police did and what the district attorney's office failed to do.
0: Kirsten, are you satisfied with the step by the governor? Would you want to see additional action taken?
9: I mean, I think this is great news, because that's right. I think all trust has been lost. The Cornell administration has shown that they did not protect this girl, and they're not protecting the other young women on the campus either by the way that they handled this. I mean, the idea that she said in the statement, according to the New York Times, that she had been raped. And that this was somehow omitted. How does that happen? It certainly looks like, we don't know because we can never say for sure what people's intentions are, but it looks like they were protecting the boys, the young men who did this. And so I don't think that anything that they have done has caused anyone to feel that they are keeping women safe on their campus, that there's accountability for what happened, and that they appreciate the magnitude of and the seriousness of what occurred here.
0: And in terms of, Baird, in terms of a statute of limitations, that's still very much open.
8: This is all still in play. We're well within the statute here. So this is really ripe for a comprehensive, thorough investigation. I have no doubt that Letitia James and her staff will do that. I think they will use this base material that the Cornell police gathered, including this really revelatory statement that the victim herself said that she believed she had been raped right from the get-go. This is markedly different than what the district attorney has been saying in public statements over the last few days, which is, her statement really shifted. I will just say everything that we've seen out of Jane Doe has been very consistent with the way that victims of sexual assault take time to process what had happened to them, take time to, sometimes come to terms with the fact that it was a crime and that it wasn't something that they consented to.
0: Kirsten, in your essay, you described not remembering the assault on you until hearing classmates actually talking about it at school, and even then needing some time to kind of wrap your head around that. You write, "I didn't report it. It didn't even occur to me to do so. I didn't tell anyone about it because I was so ashamed. In fact, I insisted to my friend that this had not happened, even as the picture clicked into place for me." Can you talk about that, particularly as what also went through your mind when you read the Jane Doe report?
9: Yeah, I was in high school. This was the, mid-80s. And so it was a very different time. I mean, I don't honestly even know if I had reported it, if they would have considered it an assault, because there was no penetration. But this person was bragging to other boys in the locker room about things he had done to me while I was passed out. Though he didn't say I was passed out, I knew that I was passed out. And a friend of mine came to me quite shaken and told me about it. And my first reaction was very similar to what you read when you look at the texts that Jane Doe is sending. The shame, right? Feeling that I had done something wrong, that I was going to be thought badly of, that my reputation was going to be harmed. These are all things that she's saying. And it's not until she sees in this, wherever she is online, where she sees it referred to as a gang rape, that it starts to click into place for her, that she starts to realize, wait, I probably don't remember everything that I said that happened. She actually says in the text the next day, it's very hazy to me. She knows that there were a lot of boys, young men, I don't know what to call them because it's hard to think of this behavior, as how a man is treating somebody. But and I think that I can relate very much to the idea that you wouldn't necessarily remember everything, that it would start to come back to you, that you would hear somebody bragging about it or talking about it, and then you would realize something horrible had happened, but you didn't want people to think less of you for it. I mean, that's what's so horrible about this, is so often the victim feels the shame, and we see the boys bragging and gleeful about it on a text chain. They don't even think they're doing anything wrong.
0: Especially, you were in high school. It's such a fraught time.
9: Well, yes, I was so young, but I can also relate, you know, this, Jane Doe's very young as well, and you can tell she's looking up. She sees these boys as her friends. I saw this boy as my friend. He was somebody that I looked up to. He was a senior. I idolized him. You don't think that your friend is going to do this to you. You know, I certainly did not occur to me. Now, by the time I got to college, I think perhaps this had happened to me, I started to realize that actually these kinds of things could happen, but I can see how someone who hasn't been exposed to this would naturally think my friends are not going to harm me. You know, young women should be able to believe that, I think, about their friends. And I think we have to have higher standards for what we expect from young men on campuses.
0: Yeah. As we said, Kirsten has written about this on her Substack. Kirsten Parrish, thank you so much. Barrett Berger,
9: thanks, Anderson,
0: as well. Up next, for the first time, we hear from the partner of Renee Good, the woman shot and killed by an ICE agent in Minnesota, plus my conversation with Renee Good's brother as her family now says it is suing the U.S. government and members of the Trump administration over her death.

There's breaking news in the Cornell gang rape allegations, this time from the governor of New York, who just posted on social media, "Tonight I signed an executive order appointing Attorney General Letitia James as special prosecutor in the Cornell sexual assault case. New information has raised serious questions about how this case was handled, and I've lost faith in the Tompkins County DA's ability to fairly oversee it. The young woman at the center of this case deserves to know that every fact will be examined and justice pursued."

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1: The family of Renee Good, the American woman shot and killed by an ICE agent earlier this year in Minneapolis, has filed two civil lawsuits against the federal government, one alleging wrongful death and seeking unspecified compensatory damages for Good's partner who witnessed the shooting. The second one names Jonathan Ross, the ICE agent involved in the shooting, as well as 10 unnamed agents and a number of top administration officials. The second suit alleges that the federal officials engage in a conspiracy to, quote, interfere with the civil rights of Somali and Hispanic people in Minnesota. A White House spokesperson said today the administration plans to, quote, vigorously defend these baseless civil lawsuits. Now, in a moment, you'll see the video taken by ICE agent Ross's cell phone showing the fatal encounter with Renee Good. And we want to warn you, it's obviously disturbing. Also want to point out, you'll also see Good's partner, Becca, outside the car talking to Ross.
2: Plates every morning, just so you know. It'll be the same plate when you come talk to us later. That's fine. U.S. citizen, former. You want to come at us? I say go get yourself some lunch, big boy. Go ahead.
3: Out of the car. Get out of the car. Get out of the car. Whoa!
1: That was in January. Today, at the press conference announcing the two lawsuits, Good's partner, who you just saw briefly in the video, spoke out for the first time publicly since the fatal shooting.
4: I don't hate the people who took Renee from us. But what I want them to understand is every single day they get to look at their children and their wives and their sisters and know what they took from our family. They took a mother away from her children. They know that, and they will carry it forever.
1: Well, earlier I spoke with Brent, the brother of Renee Good, and the family attorney, Antonio Romanucci. Brent, thank you so much for joining us. I'm so sorry for your loss, your family's loss. It's been almost 9 months. First of all, how is your family doing?
5: It's been a tough 9 months. It's felt like much longer than that, and somehow like it happened yesterday. I think we are holding together as a unit as best we can, but it's definitely been a long and tumultuous 9 months.
1: And Brent, Renee's partner, Becca, spoke publicly today for the first time. I can only imagine what she must be going through still.
5: I think it's a complicated answer. There's a lot of putting the pieces back together still going on, and I'm sure all of us will be going through some level of that for a very long time, as we've lost an incredible human being, but also just a beloved member of our family. And Becca is just one of us. She is trying to see what life looks like without Renee, and it's especially difficult for her because she was with her every day, and they were raising their son together. So, you know, we all miss her very much, and we'll never be able to get her back, so we're just trying to do our best to move forward and, you know, in addition to that, help other people through this lawsuit to make sure that this doesn't happen to innocent people anymore.
1: And Brent, what else do you want people to know about Renee?
5: That's a very long list of things, and it's hard to keep track of all the things that we've tried to put out there about Renee, but she was just this lovely person that was infinitely positive, absolutely caring about everybody that she came in contact with, but especially her family. My siblings and my parents and I like to remember her laugh because it was ridiculous and loud, and it made the rest of us laugh just hearing her laugh. So we miss that very much, and yeah, just an endless amount of things that I could really just go on forever about, but I just wish I could give her a hug and call her right now.
1: Antonio, can you just briefly talk about the crux of your arguments in these two separate civil suits? Because one is against the United States as an entity. The other is against individuals in the Trump administration who were involved in this policy and officers on the ground.
6: Yes, I can. And you stated that correctly. We have one lawsuit where we name a number of individuals. That lawsuit, Anderson, is the lawsuit that really describes the conspiracy that our government, people inside and outside the administration, designed to deny people here in Minneapolis their equal protection of the law or denying them their constitutional rights. The other lawsuit is the one which specifically takes aim at the shooter, Jonathan Ross, and we sue the United States government as his employer for that death. So they speak to the same thing, but they are two separate lawsuits.
1: And Brent, to be clear, has the federal government, has anyone ever reached out to you since your sister was killed to express regret or condolences or retract any of the attacks on her character? I mean, obviously, Kristi Noem, Stephen Miller accused her of domestic terrorism.
5: Yeah, absolutely not. We've heard nothing from this administration, and the lack of remorse is definitely something that has been equally difficult to understand, but also predictable. So the labels that she unrightfully had laid upon her really just add salt to the wound and are completely untrue.
1: Well, Brent, again, I'm so sorry for what you have been through and your entire family. And Antonio and Brent, thank you so much for talking to us.
6: Thank you, Anderson.
5: Thanks, Anderson.
1: So that was Renee Good's brother, Brent Ganger, and Antonio Romanucci. Up next, my conversation with Charlamagne Tha God from my podcast, All There Is. We talk about living with loss and how you can't outrun your grief.

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1: New episode of my podcast, All There Is just been released. My guest this week is Charlemagne the God, co-host of the hugely influential radio show and podcast, The Breakfast Club. He is also a best-selling author and started a foundation that focuses on mental health called the Mental Wealth Alliance, which is the goal is to close the mental health gap in Black communities. Charlemagne lost a cousin and two close friends to suicide. He's talked very publicly about his own experiences with anxiety and panic attacks. This is just part of our conversation.
2: I don't know if grief is something you do or if it's just something you feel. A lot of times when people pass away or you lose a friend, people always say things to you like, oh, you got to give yourself time to grieve. I would say that grief comes in time. You don't pick and choose when it's going to happen. Like, I can be driving through Monk's Corner, South Carolina, and all of a sudden all of these different memories flood my mind. Now you grieving. I go to my grandmother's house whenever I'm home in Monk's Corner, South Carolina, and I sit on the porch just to pray. And sometimes I'm overwhelmed with grief. Sometimes I'm not.
3: Do you allow yourself to grieve?
2: I don't think you really have a choice. You can't run from it. So even when you say...
3: You can run from it for a long time, but it'll still catch up to you.
2: You think so, but it's on you.
3: Yeah.
2: Right? You know what I'm saying? Like, it's on you. It's like being in 110-degree heat. That sun is beating down on you. You can even stand in the shade for a second. You're still going to feel that heat. So I wonder, like, can you really run from it? I don't think so. I think that people either choose to stop and feel it, or they try to distract themselves from what it is they're still feeling anyway. Feelings are the hardest thing for us to acknowledge. And you know why they're the hardest things for us to acknowledge? Because there's just some things that we simply don't want to feel. Mm. But you're going to feel it anyway. So I would rather just feel it in this whole, you know, totality.
1: 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That's my grief community page. The news continues. 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
4: Tonight, as the president's approval hits a new career low, he begins to campaign in deep red states while living in an alternate reality.
5: I give us an A+ on the government, on economics, on everything.
4: Plus, if you make Donald Trump richer, even if you lose money, no worries. Have a dinner with the meme coin president. Also, the Trump administration continues to focus on issues that Americans care about, like, did Richard Nixon get a raw deal? And what exactly is cruel and unusual punishment? After an execution gone awry, people have thoughts.
6: The lawyers here have said, why not use the firing squad?
4: Live at the table, Scott Jennings, Ashley Allison, Hogan Gidley, Bill de Blasio, and Camille Foster. Americans with different perspectives aren't talking to each other, but here they do.
7: Good evening, I'm Abby Phillip in New York. Tonight, just weeks away from the midterms, new career lows for Donald Trump and concerns that he's losing his grip as he embarks on a midterm blitz in red states his party once considered safe. A new AP poll finds that just 26% of Americans approve of Trump's performance on the economy. That's a new low for him. And just 17% of Americans approve of Trump's handling of the cost of living. And to make matters worse for parents, Americans aren't blaming external factors. They are pointing the finger directly at him. By an overwhelming margin, Americans say that Trump's policies and not outside factors are the cause of higher than usual prices. And it's a stunning rebuke of his agenda. But as the red lights continue to flash, the president appears to be in fantasy land about all of it. Listen.
5: I would say this. Give us an A+ on the government, on economics, on everything. Look at inflation. I inherited the worst inflation in history under Biden. Worst in history. And now it's great. It's really good. We got it down. And oil is going to come down very, very soon. Oil is coming down as soon as Iran is finished, and they're finished pretty much right now.
7: 33 days from Election Day, Trump is campaigning in the red states of Texas and Oklahoma. He says to thank them for voting for him. But in Texas, where GOP hopeful Ken Paxton recently complained that Trump's presence was a drag on his polling numbers, Trump offered more of the same.
5: Everyone thinks that the prices are high because of me, but they're not. We're the ones bringing down the prices. I just hope you can know.
7: Now, before we open it up at the table here, we invite you at home to join the debate. Go to CNN.com/Abby and weigh in there. We'll get to some of your comments as we go throughout the show. Tonight is the kickoff of a kind of red state blitz, which is not what you would expect to hear a few weeks before the midterms. But I think there are two things going on here. One, it's not just that Trump is shoring up some places where, yeah, they really actually have some problems, one of them being Texas. But maybe it's also because they're trying to keep him out of the places where he is very unpopular. Putting him in Oklahoma in front of an adoring crowd is a great use of the president's time right now.
0: I agree. I think that when you look at those approval ratings, no matter what Donald Trump says, the candidates on the ballot are like Heisman in them. Like, stay away from me, right? Like, don't come. They might not verbally turn their back on him, even though some people, when they get leaked tapes or Ashley Henson with saying don't come to Iowa. But like Alabama, I don't even think he probably wanted him in Texas again. J.D. Vance goes to Florida. They think they're pretty safe there, even though Byron Donaldson is taking Trump's name off their website. The Republicans are seeing they're in trouble, but the leader of the team, the coach of the team, Coach Trump, doesn't care. He's going to keep running the same play, even if they lose the finals.
7: At what point is this going to sink in, Hogan? This AP poll has some really stark numbers in terms of his net approval on a whole host of issues, cost of living being by far the worst. A negative 65% net approval, the economy negative 45%, but even go down the list, immigration negative 21%, border security negative 3%. Voters are saying pretty loud and clear they don't think he's handling anything well right now.
8: Well, first of all, with regards to his campaigning, he's got Ohio, Texas, Georgia, New York, Alaska, Montana, Kansas, Arizona, Nevada just in the next 10 days, plus, of course, Michigan and Pennsylvania. Nobody better than rallying the base, getting them excited about an election to turn out. And as we all know, midterms are about distinctions between, of course, your opponents, but also getting your base ginned up and excited and then pulling some of those independents as well, which brings me to the numbers that you just read. It is very obvious that you cannot fix 4 years of record-setting failure with 2 years of record-setting success. Donald Trump is going on the road and telling people, we've got another couple of years that we need control of the House and the Senate in order to make good on a few more of the promises, because he's already delivered on reducing crime to the lowest numbers in 150 years, the steepest decline in prescription drug costs. He's closed the southern border with net negative migration, the largest tax cut in American history. 70% of the people in this country didn't even know there was a tax cut in the big, beautiful
7: bill. What about
8: bill?
7: The number one thing?
8: No tax on tips,
7: what about the number
8: no tax
7: one thing
8: on overtime, and no tax
7: about?
8: On Social Security.
7: What about the number one thing that voters care about, which is the cost of living?
8: But gasoline is always the Democrats' response. Last I checked,
7: gasoline, groceries, housing.
8: Which gasoline affects all of that, as we know. And last I checked, it was Democrats who want higher prices for gasoline because they want this country to run on unicorn hair and gumdrops. And that's not
7: rational. Let me just ask you to finish your thought. Explain how Trump has performed on the number one issue that matters to Americans, which is the cost of living, the things that they need to spend money on, getting to work, gas, feeding their families, groceries, and housing themselves, rent and housing costs.
8: Inflation, gasoline, all of those numbers are lower than they were under the Joe Biden administration.
7: No, they're not.
8: They are.
7: Lucky for you,
8: was $5.11.
7: Luckily 47 for you, I've got the numbers in front of me just to help us out with this conversation. Today, gas prices are $4.41. Before, right at Trump's inaugural, they were $3.11.
8: Right, and they were
7: diesel
8: over
7: prices
8: five
7: today.
8: With Joe Biden, and diesel inflation prices, was over 9%.
7: Diesel prices today are $6.39. Trump's came into office, they were $3.72. The consumer price index is 3.4% right now under Trump. In December 2024, under Biden, it was 2.9%. So, okay, we've got the numbers. We know what they are. The American people also don't care about the numbers. Mm-hmm. They care about what's going on in their lives. And the president just keeps telling them, I'm doing great, guys.
9: And to make matters worse, they had a chance to do something, and the House and Senate left. And people are watching. I think you should never underestimate the voters. They're watching this really tough situation for them go unanswered consistently. And then there's a doubling down on tariff wars, a doubling down on the situation in Iran. You know, you'd think the president would say, I am devoted to getting us out of there immediately. Here's my plan. Instead, a lot of the time he says, oh, we're going to be there for a while. So think about this. And I'm coming from a party, I want to admit, I'm coming from a party that historically could often be off message and incompetent about dealing with the lead up to elections. I don't understand the malpractice of the Republican Party right now. Having had a chance to pass some meaningful legislation, do something dramatic about affordability before it was too late, leave an imprint, make a closing argument, they literally went home with no major accomplishment.
10: Mm-hmm. Like what? Like a tax cut?
9: Brother, I'm saying to you...
10: No, I'm asking
9: you.
10: What would you have passed?
9: You had a chance, for example.
11: You voted against
9: it. Get out of the war. Get out of the war would have been a good one.
10: So surrender to the people that we've beaten. Go on.
9: Excuse me. So, listen.
0: Wait,
9: listen.
0: Can I just say, you always argue about 80-20 issues. We got 80-20 right now on this economy. 80% of the people think that this is going in the wrong direction. You don't even have 20, you have 17. So you and 17 of your little friends need to figure out how to get a little bit more on your side, because the American people are saying, wake up. And as your friend, I'm going to tell you, we did this 2 years ago. We kept telling people, believe me, believe me. And they're like, I can't, because when I open my wallet, there is nothing inside. So if you're the party of the working class, if you're the party of the working class is saying, help me, you control the House, the Senate, and the White House, and people are struggling. So what is your pitch to make them feel better?
9: And the war is hurting the average American. They don't care. They're not. Listen, we don't want to see anything bad happen in the Middle East, but that's not what American people think about. You know it, Scott. They are saying this war is coming home to their kitchen table, to their inability to pay the bills, and they don't see the president doing anything about it.
10: So you're arguing that the Congress should have passed legislation. I'm just curious, because I think it would be insightful if you could tell us what bills Democrats would pass.
9: How about the Congress saying, stop this war now? The War Powers Act. They had the ability to say, stop this war now.
10: So I know Democrats desperately want to have Iran surrender to Iran, who we've... They're on the brink of collapse.
9: That's what
10: you're arguing for.
9: No, we're saying stop hurting our own people.
10: The strait is open. The oil is flowing. And you want to surrender to
0: just
10: Iran?
0: Just not to us.
10: You
0: want
10: to surrender to Iran?
12: Why are we preparing to tap the Strategic Petroleum Reserve again if the oil is flowing? I think at the end
10: of
12: the day,
10: Scott... Don't do that. You know
12: it's flowing. At the end of the day, Scott...
10: You know where the pre-oil...
12: At the end of the day, I think we have to acknowledge that the President of the United States set expectations for this conflict. It was supposed to be over very quickly. That seemed like maybe this will be just like Venezuela. It turns out to be something else. In that Time magazine interview today, which is an extraordinary thing, not to read, but to experience, because I don't really know that you can call that reading. You have the President of the United States referring to it as a war, not a war, demonstrating the kind of incoherent messaging around so many of the various initiatives that they've selected, not even policy choices, even this new press to make him the centerpiece of the midterm races. It seems like Ken Paxton can admit in private, and pretty much everyone else in public understands this, except the President of the United States. At the moment, he is radioactive. He is radioactive. Everyone blames him for the current state of the economy. And whatever we want to say about the numbers, the perception on the part of most of the American people is that things aren't nearly as good as they ought to be.
10: He is
12: responsible.
10: Just as a tactical matter, though, he has been at the center of American politics for 10 years.
12: Mm-hmm. Mm-hmm.
10: To argue that you could somehow disappear Donald Trump, the President of the United States, with a month to go is crazy talk. The only thing you can do in a political campaign is make your argument and draw the line. Hence my question to the Democrats. What bill would you pass? What taxes would you cut? What would you do? And that's what Republicans are going to have to do. I'm not disputing you on the poll numbers. The question is, if you voted for Democrats, do you anticipate that they would be able to, after years of advocating against, say, domestic energy supply, do you anticipate them being able to bring down the cost of gas or anything else? That's crazy. So there's an argument to be made in spite of the poll numbers, and the president is going to have to be part of making it, hence the schedule.
0: 2 points. Sure. I actually agree. I don't disagree with you in terms of turning out your base. There is a bet that Donald Trump is placing right now that the voters who do not normally turn out when he is not on the ballot, that if he shows up, they will turn out for him. Sure. I mean, he ran a PSA saying as much, please vote like I am on the ballot using our tax dollars. So that is actually like a strategic play, because I do believe they think when they look at the coalition of voters that they're going to need, they're not going to be able to get those Obama-Trump voters or Obama, like Clinton-Trump, or like he's not going to be able to get those folks because the middle is more likely to ready to vote for Democrats than for Republicans. So strategically, him coming out is for that 17%, particularly in a very tight race. He thinks that will could help you win. I will also agree, Democrats have to do more than just run against Donald Trump.
12: That's true.
0: We need a proactive vision, and I think that we are seeing that in some candidates. Now, you all will then say they're the crazy DSA candidates, but the American people
10: they
0: are
10: saying... They say that.
0: No, no, no, no.
10: They are
0: talking about affordable housing. They're talking about health care and access to all.
9: They're talking about more cheap, corruption.
0: But that, even their people in their party. Yeah. I mean, yeah, they are talking about the war in Gaza. They're talking about the war in Iran. Yeah, they are talking about, but they're also talking about the things that those poll numbers say. And so the reason why there is just a new part of the party bubbling up is because they are putting a proactive vision that Americans are looking for, just like the Tea Party put a proactive vision.
7: Everything that Ashley said,
0: for.
7: I think, is definitely true. But I also think you have to ask, when the president does go out on the campaign trail, what is he saying he's going to be doing?
9: That's right.
7: And one of the problems for him is that all the things that he says he's going to be doing are things that Americans want him to stop doing. Okay? So they asked, has he gone too far when it comes to remodeling the White House, Kennedy Center, D.C. landmarks? 68% say yes. Imposing new tariffs on other countries? 64% say yes, he's gone too far. Trying to influence or change state voting procedures, 61% say, yes, he's gone too far. Deporting immigrants living in the U.S. illegally, 55% say, yes, he's gone too far. So when he goes out on the campaign trail and he tells Americans he's going to do all of those things and more for two more years, they're like, we told you we don't want you to do that.
11: But there's
7: so it's not just Democrats, what are they doing? It's also what... Is Trump doubling down on the things that are making him unpopular?
8: There's another part of this as well, and that is... As everyone around this table knows, how you run your race matters. The non-sexy part of politics, the turnout apparatus, the door knocking, the getting people to the polls. That's not Donald Trump. Now, what he can do is rally people with his words and his rhetoric and his presence. But these candidates and how they're running their own campaigns in their respective congressional districts matter, and or states, if you're a senator, whatever. But it goes back to your point of messaging. Everyone always wants to blame the messengers. It's always the messengers' fault. But understand, and you just made the point, too, what Democrats are saying. You said what Democrats are saying. Right. But what did they do? They voted against the largest tax cut in American history. They voted against doubling the child tax credit. They voted against keeping the border closed, bringing down crime. They voted against all of these things that the American people like. Now, it's up to the candidates at the local level to not run from that. And if you want to lean in and say, yeah, gas prices are higher, but do you really trust the party who shut down the Keystone Pipeline, who prevents us from drilling for natural gas using LNG,
9: using oil, everything else? Time warp. Do you realize how fast things are moving? What you're talking about is like ancient history when the voters right now, honestly, we're seeing this. These poll numbers are staggering. I've never seen 17% approval on anything. The American people feel like the situation is out of control. They literally cannot make ends meet. They do not see relief coming. They don't care about what happened.
8: But you voted against every one of those pieces of relief.
9: Be honest. Be honest. They don't care about what happened in the past. Where is the vision to get them out of this situation?
8: And your future is what you just said. Free everything. And a lot of people do think that's a reality, but it's not. And we all know that.
7: We're going to leave it there. Next for us, the critics are lashing out at Trump's efforts to cash in once again on his meme coin. He's invited high rollers to a dinner. We'll discuss that. Plus, the Justice Department is now focused on deciding whether Richard Nixon got a raw deal from Watergate.
13: The Detour with David Chang.

0: October.
1: Critics called President Trump's first meme coin dinner last year, quote, textbook pay to play. But that's not stopping him from launching a sequel. The firm behind his Trump coin is holding a contest for its top investors and branding it the most exclusive dinner in the world. The top 185 investors by November 12th will have access to this private dinner in D.C. The top 29 will have a VIP reception with their, quote, favorite president. And the top four will receive an 18-karat gold Trump watch. The website, which crashed today, stated that none of the attendees will have a private meet and greet with the president and wouldn't accept any gifts. But just a quick reminder, Trump made more than $1 billion in crypto ventures in 2025, according to his annual financial disclosure. Senate Democrats responded to this dinner on X, writing, another day, another grift by Trump. His self-dealing has no limits. Care to explain, Scott?
2: No, because I really don't know much about it other than what I've read in the press. My assumption is that when the president engages in these private arrangements, that it's cleared by the White House counsel. And so I would rely upon them. My other advice is that all of these arrangements, whether it's this one or anything else, you really, really have to dot all your I's, cross all your T's, and anticipate that every single bit of this is going to be investigated should you lose control of either chamber. And you have to be ready to be fully transparent about that when that day comes. And so I don't know what the future holds. I'm not in the prediction business, but on arrangements like this, I think they need to be prepared for a tsunami of investigatory activity.
1: The president is in office, and he is using his office to help himself and his family make tons of money off of effectively a scam coin that is trading at $2 right now. Is that right or is it wrong? That's the simple question. I don't know. You're not a lawyer, so I'm not asking you if it's legal. Is it right or is it wrong?
2: Yeah, I'll be perfectly honest. These kinds of things make me uncomfortable because I don't like the idea of his name while he's the president being used for things, you know, where people could get hurt. I mean, let's be honest.
1: Yeah, and
2: something like this, people could get hurt. So that makes me uncomfortable.
1: At the same time,
2: you know, you do have a phalanx of lawyers there that give you advice on what you can and can't do. And
1: I don't think they care.
3: No, right? They don't.
1: Because why would they do this?
2: And I'm certain that they have run
1: it by them. Why would they do this 4 weeks before a midterm election? I mean, they must really not care. I mean, the Trump family has made $2.29 billion off of crypto. Their investors have lost $2.28 billion. Mm-hmm. I mean, everybody's losing their shirts in this, except for them, because they make money just on the trading. Mm-hmm. And then people come to this dinner, and they come with the expectation that they're going to get something out of it. Here's one example from last year's dinner. Other guests included a man named Vincent Liu, the chief investment officer of Kronos Research. That's a crypto fund in Taiwan. He says, with a nod from Trump and his regulators, Mr. Liu wants to enter the U.S. market. His firm bought enough of the Trump coins to ensure that he had a seat at the dinner with the hopes that he might get Trump's ear. I will definitely not hesitate to share my perspective. It's just another way to buy into this administration
4: whether,
1: in my favor.
4: Whether you are seeking favoritism for your business or a pardon for some crimes that you have committed or allegedly committed, this is viewed as an administration where you can pay for access. Whether or not that is exactly true, it is certainly not clear that this is criminal conduct. But I would say that it's morally repugnant in a way that not many things done by a sitting president have been morally repugnant. And I think transparently so. And I appreciate you, Scott, admitting your discomfort with this. I would go further and say, look, these scam coins have taken so much money from so many people in desperate situations, people who are seeking fortune, who are trading on these crypto dealers are trading on people's reputations, their hopes and their aspirations, and giving them nothing in return. Most of these people will not make any money who purchase these coins. Most of them can't afford enough of the coin to gain access to this elite circle of people who are gaining access to the presidency, whether or not they're gaining favors. And again, this should be frowned upon. But more than that, there ought to be legislation passed as soon as possible. It should be bipartisan that ensures that this kind of thing can no longer happen.
3: I totally agree, because
0: there were people who actually probably engaged in buying these coins because his name was on it, his supporters.
1: Yeah, people and that just love Trump, yeah,
0: right? I mean, they lost that money. But could you imagine losing that money, but also hearing that he made $1 billion in 2025 and you can't afford groceries? Or you are in that 80%+ of people who feels like the economy is going the wrong way, but not for the man that made $1 billion. Like, that is the twilight zone. That is the dystopia I feel like we're all living in. It's like, make that make sense. Like, say that on the campaign trail. Maybe cut those $5,000 checks he was talking about out of the billion he made in these crypto.

0: members of Congress can trade individual stocks, which they tried to ban this week, but Democrats voted against. Yet all these things that are going on, and I do think the average person looks at all of this maybe in total and says, there's a whole system here I don't really have access to, but other people, more powerful people do. And some cleanup needs to be done.
1: I think a lot of it works together. In a word, Scott, it's called corruption. And that actually has become, Hogan, one of the things that is actually being talked about on the campaign trail by a lot of Democratic candidates.
2: Sure.
1: Because it resonates. People are seeing things like this, and they're saying, this guy claimed to want to drain the swamp, and now he's literally making money off of his office. And then no shame about it either.
2: A couple things. Scott, I believe you're correct. I don't want to be talking about this just a month before the midterms. I have some other focuses I'd rather be drilling down on. And one of those things, as you just mentioned, was voting against these congresspeople being able to trade the stock market. Democrats all vote against that. So, again, the hypocrisy here is problematic as well. And I think the apparatus writ large is viewed as one big behemoth of corruption for good reason. This administration has uncovered almost $1 trillion in fraud, waste, and abuse across Medicare, Medicaid, all kinds of ridiculous programs. And we don't hear much about that when you're trying to potentially make the government and these social programs solvent for the first time ever, when you're getting rid of all this money that's going to give health care to illegal aliens and all types of things like this. I think the American people don't like the look of that, regardless of who is doing it. Now, I would argue, as Scott said, having worked in a White House and having dealt with White House counsel, they are very meticulous here on trying to make sure that everything is on the up and up from a legal point of view.
3: But the problem,
2: how that looks,
3: conversation. I hear your argument. I don't agree with it, but I hear it. The problem is when the leader of the free world is personally benefiting and his family is benefiting. Just hear me out.
2: Every time you want to talk about
3: 4 years ago or whatever, you can. It's just not what the American people are thinking about. They're thinking about right now, the Trump family is enriching themselves on an unprecedented level while the American people are hurting. So in the end, he is that swamp so profoundly. This is a guy who ran effectively as an outsider in 2024, as a guy who was bluntly, and you said, I agree, sounded closer to the reality of the American people than my party did. And now this level of overt personal enrichment is so much more in people's minds than what happened 4 years ago or what's happening with a social service program. Because the guy could be about the American people, but he obviously just doesn't care.
1: We're single-handedly talking, Hogan,
2: politics
1: about
2: didn't
1: one
2: just start
1: individual.
2: When Donald Trump became president.
1: But Hogan, we're talking
3: about one individual
1: and billions of dollars.
2: Whose children
1: that is,
2: run Trump
1: that is an
2: who were billionaires before he was president.
4: The dinner.
1: That is an unprecedented situation.
2: Those are two different subsets of people.
1: The president
2: and abilities.
1: The president in 1 year in office made
4: he is the prize.
1: $1 billion.
4: Allowing himself to be the prize for this crypto.
5: Let me let him finish his thought, and then he's
4: the prize. And look, if you wanted an analogy to Burisma, what would have to have happened is Joe Biden would have had to have an internship with him, a paid internship with them while in office. That might be almost equivalent to what we're seeing happen here. The president is a sitting board member of this organization. He is the name and the face behind the entire operation. And if you buy enough of this coin, he is the prize you get at the end of the rainbow. That is what is taking place here. It pales in comparison to everything else.
5: The only thing I'll just say is that, real quick, just the White House counsel.
4: While they were in office?
5: But just for the viewers, the White...
2: With China? But what are you talking about?
5: The White House counsel is at the discretion also of the president. Like, that is part of his... So... These are Trump's lawyers, basically. They're not. They're dotting their I's and crossing their two T's the way Ms. President.
6: But they have ethical obligations.
1: We've got
6: to give him.
1: Next for us, a new claim that Richard Nixon was the victim of lawfare during the Watergate investigation. And the DOJ is reportedly investigating that 52 years later. We'll be right back.

0: President Trump's Justice Department is reportedly looking into whether prosecutors mistreated Richard Nixon during the Watergate scandal. According to the Wall Street Journal, a former Nixon aide and Watergate revisionist recently gave a two-hour presentation at the DOJ, laying out his theory that the deep state took Nixon down. A DOJ spokesperson confirmed the presentation to the Journal, but said that it doesn't constitute an investigation. A quick history lesson for you. The Watergate scandal stemmed from a botched attempt authorized by Nixon aides to bug the DNC offices at the Watergate Hotel. After investigations by the press and Congress, we learned that, one, Nixon was aware of the break-in, two, he directed hush money payments to the burglars to cover it up, and three, he pressured the CIA to help stop the FBI investigation into the matter. Now, of course, it revealed Nixon was secretly recording his White House conversations, including some conversations where he admitted to that conduct. So can anyone just walk into the DOJ now and get airtime with whoever about their latest conspiracy? Or is this telling us something about what the Trump administration thinks needs to happen in order to validate the current president?
1: That's right. This is all about trying to cover his tracks and trying to rewrite history. Because, look, Donald Trump is not stupid. He understands a lot of trouble is coming his way. Going to lose these midterms. The investigations are coming. And then there's life after he and his family are out of office. But beyond that, what I find so striking about this is Watergate basically shaped our modern political reality. Watergate brought on a lot of the distrust that pervades this country, unfortunately. But Watergate also showed in some ways the system did work and did actually address the issue to the point that the most important person in the entire country could be found guilty of a crime and have to leave his office. Look at where we are today, where this president's acting without any sense of check and balance. And I think that begs a really big question about how do we repair after this? How do we get back to a country where people can actually believe in institutions? Maybe those two pieces come together, and what happens to Trump after office shows people there are actually some checks and balances.
0: Let me play what this Republican Congressman Riley Moore said today. I don't know if this was a coincidence or not. This is about Nixon. Listen.
2: People are coming now to the truth. And that truth being that Richard Nixon was absolutely cooed out of office and was framed. All of this was fake. And we now know more about the deep state and its power and its ability to literally change things at the top. President Trump faced this in his first term with the fake Russia collusion hoax and all that.
1: It's on tapes, like you said.
0: Yeah, first of all, open the schools, open the textbooks. Let's teach history again.
1: Yeah.
0: What is he talking about? And is this actually a real thing that's bubbling up in MAGA circles?
3: Yes, there are Republicans who have believed for years that Nixon was treated unfairly for one reason or the other. I don't personally have a problem if somebody takes a meeting, listens to a presentation. The DOJ itself said they haven't opened a formal investigation into this. I guess I have a somewhat different view, though, of law enforcement resources right now, which is this. We have seen a 100-year low in crime. Violent crime is plummeting. It's one of the Trump administration's best success stories, and I want every single law enforcement resource focused on that and also on illegal immigration. This, to me, seems more like an academic or dorm room debate. I want all of the president's resources, all of the government's resources to continue this enormous success that we have going in getting rid of crime.
1: Do you worry that your party's re-embracing a guy who had to resign his office because he violated the law?
3: Well, he's dead, so I don't know.
1: But do you worry that
3: you all have Bill Clinton rolled out at every convention. Are
1: I'm
3: you worried
1: asking,
3: about that?
1: As Abby said, on tape, he admitted to crimes. He had to resign his office. The first president in history.
0: Under pressure,
1: to do so.
0: By the way, from his own party.
1: His own party, exactly. His own party said, get out, not the deep state. Does it worry you your party wants to re-embrace the guy who most people believe before Trump was the worst president in American history?
3: People can debate in, you know, history all they want. It doesn't worry me in particular. What worries me is that if anybody's time is spent on this and not on running down bad guys, which is what I would want the Department of Justice to be fully focused on, because, again, I think it's one of the president's best vectors.
4: It's no surprise that it is this president and this Department of Justice that would decide to take Nixon as the person to open up the cold case and see what's going on here. It's like, it writes itself almost, you know, like I can't wait to watch SNL on Saturday because of course he's doing it because he thinks that exactly what it, he probably won't get booted out of office, but he will be, when we look back at history in 50 years, there will be buckets of presidents. And I think Donald Trump thinks he will be in the bucket of presidents like Richard Nixon.
0: Is that the fear you think, Hogan? That he has?
5: No.
0: Or that people around him have?
5: Maybe no, I think we would all acknowledge the fact that Donald Trump was wrongly accused of a whole bunch of things in the first administration. The lies told about the Hunter Biden laptop, the 51 intel agents, the Russia collusion hoax, all of that stuff kind of proves the point here. I will say, though, Bill, you brought up the norms that we need to have in Washington, D.C., the checks and balances. And, you know, I get it. Donald Trump's in the White House, so you're going to make the argument Donald Trump is doing all these things. But it was Obama who said all he needs a pen and a phone to make things happen. It was Joe Biden who said he was going to ignore the Supreme Court. All of these things continue to happen with all these presidents. Well, he brought up how the norms need to be brought back, and I'm simply pointing out the fact that Democrat presidents are so far, they're so far from the norms.
0: That was a reference to executive orders, which President Trump has used to great effect
5: in his presidency. But the fact is, Donald Trump has been wrongly accused and vindicated on countless issues.
4: He also has been found guilty
5: from the last term. And so if people want to litigate Richard Nixon again, whatever.
1: Your party's embracing him. I would be worried if I were you.
5: Embracing what?
1: Richard Nixon, the worst president in American history, the only one to have to resign.
5: I don't know. Joe Biden was pretty bad.
1: The only one
5: who
1: had to resign.
5: Someone who left office versus someone who got ripped off the ticket.
1: My friend.
0: He didn't leave office. He served his entire term.
1: Yeah.
5: He got ripped off the ticket.
0: He served of Krista Pike in Tennessee last night. It is leading to some new calls to bring back the firing squad. We'll debate what that's about next.

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1: Sunday at 8 on CNN.
2: A botched execution by lethal injection in Tennessee is prompting calls to bring back other methods of capital punishment. For example, the firing squad. Death row killer Krista Pike is in critical condition tonight after surviving two doses of pentobarbital. She was convicted of torturing and murdering 19-year-old Colleen Slemmer more than 30 years ago. Tennessee has since halted its last remaining executions scheduled for this year while a third-party review is taking place. And before her scheduled execution, Pike reportedly requested a death by firing squad, which some say should not be off the table.
3: The thing here is that Tennessee is trying to use what is considered the most humane method of capital punishment, which is lethal injection. The court has allowed, and Tennessee could use far more, I would think, hurtful, you know, methods like firing squad. Yeah. Firing squad's been permitted. In fact, I think the lawyers here have said, why not use the firing squad? So I think what's going to happen is that Tennessee is going to have to go back and try again, perfect these methods, or use some other kind of execution method.
2: It's a morbid story all around. I mean, the crime, the execution, and it once again puts this issue back front and center. Look, Americans, let's just put this out there, 66% support the death penalty. But you can't talk about this without noting that there's a reason that most developed countries in the world don't do this anymore.
4: Yeah, I don't support the death penalty, but I also was thinking about the family of the victims as well. A lot of times when people talk about using the death penalty, there's a closure that happens for the victims' families, and now they are actually sitting in purgatory as well. And so it's a very complicated, unfortunate situation. I think that people can serve their life in prison till death. That is just as bad as, I don't think an eye for an eye all the time has to be the case. But it is here, and there definitely needs to be not just a third-party review, but an evaluation of how you can, if you're going to have the death penalty be your state law, how you can kill someone humanely, because I still believe that people should die in dignity.
5: You know.
2: I mean, the firing squad thing, technically, I'm going to show you this chart, but keep in mind, yes, by firing squad, there have so far been zero botched executions, which has not meant necessarily that they've gone swimmingly in terms of the person dying immediately or anything like that. And all of the other methods you see there, they've had botched executions, even by hanging, by the electric chair, which is what Senator Marshall Blackburn suggested we use in this situation. It's not a foolproof situation in pretty much any of these methods.
6: Yeah, lethal injection was the worst number on there,
5: right,
6: from a botch perspective.
2: Yeah.
6: I mean, look, the law in Tennessee is they have the death penalty. And this is a level of incompetence that I think, I mean, people are looking at this and saying, well, I mean, we can't even do this thing,
5: right,
6: which, you know, humans have been somehow doing for millennia.
5: Mm-hmm.
6: So I think people are sort of horrified by the incompetence and the situation it's put the state of Tennessee in. I do think the lethal injection question, the drug, and, you know, whether it, I mean, did they not know that there was a strong possibility it might not work? There's obviously
2: there are definitely problems with this particular drug.
6: And why can't we pick one?
5: But hold on, with all of these methodologies, as your chart shows, and we're a country, one of our founding concepts was to not have cruel and unusual punishment. So I don't agree with the death penalty, especially because we've found that some people got the death penalty, didn't deserve it. But beyond that, how do you do it without cruel and unusual punishment? It's an unanswered question.
2: Camille?
7: Yeah, I'm morally opposed to the death penalty. I don't think the state should be in the business of killing people. I don't trust them to deliver my mail reliably. I don't trust that they'll always get the conviction correct. And I don't trust them to even carry out the sentence appropriately. I think the notion that sort of dignity should be a centerpiece of our justice system is something that we shouldn't lose sight of. The fact that we've seen another botched, this is the second botched execution in this state this year. Mm. They've already suspended another. We were talking in the break earlier about the fact that it's become much more difficult to get these cocktails. So they're trying more novel concoctions to try to bring about death in these circumstances. I think that this sort of desperate attempt to keep this practice alive is something that we ought to be scrutinizing. It is a bizarre situation when you go from trying to murder someone or kill them, if you prefer, and then trying to save their life and resuscitate them at the hospital, only to go and kill them again, exposes the utter insanity of this process.
2: Yeah, I don't know what they're going to do in this situation. Mm. She is still alive in a hospital, so we'll see what happens. Next for us, we'll react to your feedback from CNN.com/Abby. We'll be right back.

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1: Now, viewer feedback from CNN.com/Abby. The first one for you, Scott. Excellent point, Scott. Take it to heart. Trump has been the most influential political figure in the last 10 years. Therefore, where we are today is at least 60% of Trump's fault.
2: Well, the point is he has been at the center of our politics. I hear all these people arguing that he should somehow be forced to take a back seat or hide for the next 30 days.
1: People are arguing that he should at least take responsibility.
3: And fix things.
2: He's taking responsibility for making a political... He's taking responsibility for making a
4: political argument. I want Donald Trump all over the campaign trail. take him everywhere. Take him every state. Have him campaign for in every race. I am not saying disappear Donald Trump. I'm saying, like, I'm being kind and saying I don't know if it's helping your candidates.
1: All right.
2: Turn out Republicans.
1: Okay, Keith from Yonkers says, yo, Camille, pick up your phone.
5: I don't know who said Siri. I mean, honestly,
1: I just invoked her again. I'm sorry.
6: Wow.
1: All right, before we go, you can stream the show live or watch on demand anytime with an all-access subscription. 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
7: Good evening from the newsroom. The president is campaigning tonight in Oklahoma, a state he won by 34 points just 2 years ago. With near record low job approval numbers and midterms fast approaching, he was in Texas earlier today and will soon be heading to Alabama and other deep red states. Political concerns, however, have not stopped the money grab he and his family have been taking part in since he took office. We learned today that a few weeks after the elections, the president will attend a gala dinner for top buyers of his meme coin. Cryptocurrency firms affiliated with the Trump Organization just launched a new contest designed to pump up the price of the meme coin and increase interest in it. We're talking about the $TrumpCoin, which when it launched was being sold for around $70, and today its value has fallen to just $2. If you think you've heard this before, you would be correct. There was a similar contest announced in April of 2025 and a similar dinner that May for the biggest buyers. In the new announcement, there is an AI skinny Trump, and the webpage reads, "The most exclusive dinner in the world, an evening with three legends and President Donald J. Trump, plus a private meet and greet with a legend to be announced." Now, the unnamed legends are described as the world's power players. The pitch continues, "Three legends, superstars will be added. Check back, there will be no private meetings with the president, no gifts will be accepted." But keep it honest, the big meme coin purchases are the gifts. Any increase in trading on the coin benefits the president. He makes money on buying and selling of it. At the last alleged exclusive dinner, a Chinese-born billionaire was the top buyer. According to CNN reporting at the time, he bought more than 1 million coins, valued at the time at $18 million. Here's video obtained by the New York Times of the president at the dinner.
8: We've been pushing the market of crypto and Bitcoin and all of it, everything. And I do it for a reason, not for me. I really do it because I think it's the right thing to do.
7: Looks very glamorous. The right thing to do, he said. The president has, according to financial disclosures, raked in more than $1 billion from his crypto ventures since taking office. But he says he's not doing it for himself. He's making that money because it's the right thing to do. For a lot of buyers of the coin, however, it hasn't worked out so well, and many of them are likely the president's supporters. Here's the headline from July. Nearly 1 million investors lost a total of $3.8 billion on Trump crypto coin. The White House back in July said, quote, "All actions by President Trump and his administration are taken in the best interests of the American people." Well, this time around, they referred us to the companies behind the event, CIC Digital and Fight LLC, both affiliates of the Trump Organization, which did not respond to our request for comment. Joining us right now is New York Times investigative reporter Russ Buettner, also the Washington Sun's Jeff Stein, who broke the news on this latest meme coin gala. So, Jeff, let me start off with you. This is one of the things that is exactly what it looks like. I mean, it's... The chance for access to the president, even though there are apparently no gifts accepted at the party.
9: I mean, I think you could say the only thing that isn't what it looks like is the photo from that invitation that you saw.
3: There's really no doubt here that this is the president benefiting personally financially. This is one of the few crypto ventures that he does not personally own. World Liberty Financial, he is, my understanding, the majority owner of that company. This, he has a partnership agreement, which might give him some legal insulation from the conflict of interest concerns, but he is benefiting. This is his most lucrative crypto venture. He reported over $600 million from this one alone as part of $1.4 billion in crypto income as president. So yeah, that, I mean, you laid it out perfectly.
7: Russ, I mean, you've been reporting on the president's finances for more than a decade now. What stands out to you about this?
6: It's interesting that this is the well they chose to go back to. I mean, overall, this past year of crypto wealth in Donald Trump's life, I think has been more income, pure profit, than anything else. Probably the sum total of his entire life in business before
7: More than
6: that.
7: He's ever done.
6: Absolutely. More than his inheritance and the money from The Apprentice and his best business deals all combined. And I think it's interesting they went back to this one because this is one they were so roundly criticized for the first go-round because they offered these coins as he was entering office. 58 people bought them. We can't tell who bought a lot of them, sold them immediately. The period when they owned it raised the price a lot. Those people made all more than $10 million each. Almost everybody else who bought it after that lost a ton of money, I think to the tune of $700 million.
7: Which is just incredible when you think about it. I mean, people kind of in the know or who had some brilliance to know when to buy and when to sell it. But people who were probably the president's supporters, I mean, I would think the people who are kind of buying this in large quantities and small amounts are president supporters.
6: Yeah, I mean, it's essentially a baseball card where you don't get the baseball card. It's just a piece of electronic ephemeral. And you it doesn't have any value unless somebody else wants to pay you more for it. You can't use it typically to buy other things. And they were really roundly criticized, even by the crypto industry, for doing what's called a rug pull, which is the equivalent of like a pump and dump scheme.
7: And Jeff, I mean, do you have a sense of how much someone would have to spend on the meme coin to get an invitation to this party?
3: Yeah, it's we have a pretty good sense of like how much each person holds who will qualify, but we don't, as was being said, we don't know exactly their identities or who they are. But the top accounts have something like, you know, in the hundreds of millions of dollars, and the smaller accounts that are sort of, you know, this contest that they're running, it's for the biggest purchasers up to the, you know, 185th, I think it was, number. So that threshold is hundreds of thousands of dollars. So you have to spend hundreds of thousands of dollars on this meme coin to be able to qualify for this private dinner. And they're trying to make it like a contest, so the value of the currency will be artificially inflated for this period of the contest. Maybe the president will sell more of his holdings at that point. One thing I'll just add, you know, I talked to a 25-year-old who put $450,000 of his own money into this, and that the value of that investment is now down to $50,000. And he went to the first dinner and didn't like the food and didn't have a good time and didn't get the photo of him with Trump that he so desperately wanted. And I asked him, you know, despite all your, for all your criticisms, how do you feel about this? He said, you know, I would still vote for the president again if I had the chance, and I'm going to the next dinner. I hope the food will be better this time.
7: It's interesting, though. I mean, Jeff, if given that the president and the people around him would know the timing of when they're going to announce this dinner and stuff, I mean, they could, if they were so inclined, time everything and buy the meme coin and sell the meme coin according on their own schedule, which they control and have inside knowledge of, and profit from that. I mean, they would know when they're going to stop this contest and the prices will crater once again.
3: Yeah, it was kind of a weird thing because someone flagged to me, Zach Everson of Public Citizen, that this invite existed. And I went to comment, you know, I asked the organization and the business for comment last night. And originally the contest was supposed to start in a few weeks or a few days. And once I contacted them, we woke up this morning and the timing of the contest had been changed to begin yesterday, which suggests that they were maybe caught off guard by the timing of this and are trying to get sort of like they want the press to sort of escalate in time for potentially sales. And I don't have proof of that, but that's suggestive of what they might be trying to do.
7: Russ, I mean, do you expect this? I mean, this crypto venture will go as long as he's in office, I assume.
6: Clearly, this is something that they intend to, like, maximize every possible way they can. They've done this meme coin. They've sold another kind of coin called named after World Liberty. They have a stable coin, which is meant to sort of be a replacement for currency in the banking system. They've started businesses, the Suns have, to try to mine different kinds of tokens. So this is the area where they see the greatest potential. It doesn't really take much work, and it's been enormously profitable.
7: It's remarkable. Russ Buettner, appreciate all the reporting. Jeff Stein as well, thank you so much. Again, this is happening with the president on the campaign trail. He's got dismal poll numbers on how he's handling the job in the economy. You can see them there. Compounding it, he is still flatly denying what voters are seeing with their own eyes every time they go to the store or fill up at the gas station.
9: Costs are way down, and they're coming down further. We have inflation totally in control, and we've done a great job. And the thing I haven't done a good job with is explaining it to people.
7: Well, keep in mind, costs are not down. They're up. They're rising faster than they were when he took office. And as his job approval numbers suggest, a growing number of voters simply are not buying what he is selling the way they did at the start of his second term. Joining us now from North Carolina, CNN Chief National Correspondent John King, who's been speaking to voters around the country ahead of the midterms as part of his All Over the Map series. John, as we said, according to the latest financial filings, cryptocurrency ventures are putting over $1 billion a year in the president's pocket. When you travel around the country, are voters paying attention to how much he's enriching himself while in office?
10: Every last detail, Anderson, I would say no. But when you talk to Democrats, grift is a word that comes up often, and they are highly motivated by it. Don't get me wrong, affordability is the biggest issue in this election, but Democrats who already didn't like Trump think he is using his office to enrich himself. And they are highly motivated, and they say that's the reason they will run through a brick wall to vote on Election Day. Among the most loyal Trump voters, I was texting a bunch of them today. Remember, a lot of them don't see these stories. They watch and live and breathe in the mega media ecosystem that doesn't tell them bad things or questionable things or ethical things about the president of the United States. I texted our story, our CNN story, to several today. One said, this guy's out of his mind. But then 5 minutes later texted me back, are you sure this is legitimate? So they asked the fake news question, if you will. The most important group, Anderson, are those Republicans who voted for Trump. Maybe twice they didn't like him, or when Trump, Biden, and then back to Trump because they thought it would fix the economy. Trust me, in our voter groups, we've been texting them, and they just think the president is not focused on what they care about most. They think he's just lost, that he's doing all about him and not about them, and that's a huge issue in this election.
7: You're hearing that people think he's more concerned about the ballroom or, you know, the Kennedy Center or redecorating the White House, things like that.
10: Take where I am right now. I'm standing in North Carolina, District 11, been held by Republicans for a dozen years. This is Marshall, North Carolina. Anderson, the spot I'm standing on was under 27 feet of water 2 years and a couple of weeks ago when Helene, the hurricane, hit and the river that's right over there flooded and came up to here. Democrats think they have a chance to flip this seat for that very reason. They think Washington and the president in particular are not delivering on what he promised. Remember, this is Trump country. We were in Georgia last week. I met with an independent voter in Georgia who was going to vote for Trump if it was just Biden versus Trump. In the end, she went to Vice President Harris, but she said she's invested in two of these crypto funds and lost about $20,000. She blames the president for that. And she's mad at the Republicans. She's planning to vote Democrat for Senate in a very big race there in Georgia. Here, they're trying to recover. And the Democrats think here, because of that, in a place with a lot of Trump voters, do they say so publicly? Not as much, but in private conversations, in some of our voter groups, people just say, look, he said he wasn't going to start a war. He started a war. This is rural America. Diesel prices are way up. He said he would bring prices down fast like that. That hasn't happened. And so it's not what they signed up for. And when you see the arch, the ballroom, or he's making $1 billion, when I can't buy a new car or take my kids on vacation, cumulatively, it all adds up to a lot of voters saying this is not what we voted for.
7: John King, thanks so much. All Over the Map. Appreciate it. Coming up next, new video from inside the Fly Dubai 737 as the passengers took back control from the co-pilot who allegedly just stabbed the captain. We'll talk to a passenger who was there. And later, what the woman known as Jane Doe said about the night she was allegedly gang raped at Cornell University and why a seemingly damning part of her account never made it into the report that the district attorney saw.

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1: Sit down! No, are you a doctor? You have a doctor?
2: You're looking at new video just seconds after passengers stormed the cockpit of the Fly Dubai 737. They discovered a badly wounded captain and co-pilot who'd allegedly stabbed him repeatedly, with the plane diving straight at the ground. Now the survivors, many of them Israeli, are now telling their stories. CNN's Jeremy Diamond has more.
3: It's hard to imagine, but this family just survived a dramatic brush with death. 24 hours ago, they were aboard that harrowing Fly Dubai flight. Tali was taking her six-year-old daughter to the bathroom when she says she suddenly heard strange noises coming from the cockpit. I mainly heard banging on the door, something you're not supposed to hear coming from the cockpit. Noises, a man's raised voice. Suddenly, she says, the cockpit door flung open and she saw one of the pilots stabbing the other. At that moment, I realized that was it. It was over. I couldn't imagine any way we were going to get out of there. I just screamed, they're stabbing the pilot, they're stabbing the pilot, help. I screamed and screamed. That's when Tzvika, seen here in a bloodied white shirt, jumped into action, grabbing his daughter from the bathroom before rushing to subdue the attacker.
1: Sit down!
4: I heard my wife screaming, and I heard my daughters screaming, we don't want to die. Father, we don't want to die. And this, and I'm getting emotional right now as well. When you hear that your daughters are crying for help, you do whatever you can to help them. And that's the trigger that pushed me.
5: Do you describe it as instinct?
4: It's absolutely instinct. We were like jumping on him, three guys, and with hands, we were struggling with him.
5: And, I mean, this must have all been happening so fast.
4: It's so fast, and the adrenaline is so high, and I didn't know where. I was covered with blood from fighting with him. I don't know, maybe he was injured, I don't know how.
5: It was his blood?
4: It was his blood, yeah. I was covered with blood. You know, I have some bruises here that I only today I just noticed that this is the adrenaline, you know. When you are in this moment, you don't feel anything. You act like I'm actually a machine, trying to solve, trying to control, trying to be efficient as much as you can.
3: Tzvika is one of three passengers who rushed toward the cockpit and took down the co-pilot before he could crash the plane. But they only managed to get in thanks to the quick thinking of the plane's captain, Smit Mutcher, who managed to open the cockpit door.
4: He's absolutely a hero. He's absolutely a hero, and due to his acts, we're sitting here today.
5: Have you ever been in a situation like this before?
4: Never.
5: Never.
4: Never. There were moments we thought this is the end of our life, and I'm glad that we succeeded making the change.
3: Tzvika's daughters are still processing their ordeal, but Millie's opinion is set on her father. He's a hero, she says, and I love him. Jeremy Diamond, CNN, Tel Aviv.
2: Well, my next guest was very close to the cockpit on that flight. His name is Daniel Schlichter. I spoke to him earlier. Daniel, can you describe the moment when you first realized something was wrong on the plane?
6: Sure. I was sitting on the second row, actually. So the whole situation, I was very close to where it happened. A mother and her daughter was sitting just behind me. Went to the toilet, which is just attached to the pilot, the cockpit door. And after a few seconds, she pushed her daughter back and she was shouting, getting back to the passenger area, shouting, somebody stabbing the pilot, somebody stabbing the pilot.
2: Did she see that or did she just hear that through the pilot,
6: yes, yes.
2: The door?
6: No, she saw that. She saw the captain getting stabbed. Wow. He didn't know who the other guy was yet. After a few seconds, I heard, I would describe it as a violent fight noises coming from the cockpit area. The three guys, the first guy, actually, the Israeli guy that came first, jumped in and went to the door of the cockpit area, and he saw the pilot bleeding and stabbed, trying to push the terrorist out of the cockpit area.
2: The door was open? I mean, the pilot, I know the pilot was,
6: yes,
2: able to open the door a little. That was already open.
6: Exactly, exactly, exactly. Even though he was stabbed, he managed somehow to open a little bit the door and started to try to push the terrorist out of the cockpit area. Whenever the first Israeli guy came in, he helped him to push him out of the cockpit area, and he managed to push the pilot as well out to the exit left side of this area. I was trying to think quickly what I can do. So I took three or four sets of earphones so they can tie up the terrorist legs and hands before they find maybe something better to how to tie him. And the plane at that stage was going rapidly, was going down, and there were a lot of children behind me, so I could hear the screaming of the children. The mothers were trying to calm them. There were things flying from one side to the other, and the plane was really with the nose down, going very, very fast. And at that stage, this few 1 minute or so, or 2 minutes, I was absolutely sure that this is the end. As soon as they managed to stabilize the plane, we had no connection with them. And we actually had some, from the very beginning, we had some doubts about the crew, the two guys from the crew, stewards that were on that flight. We didn't know what to think, if they were cooperating with the terrorist or not.
2: Is that the flight attendants you're talking about?
6: The flight attendants, absolutely.
2: So you had you, two other passengers attendants. Had so you passengers had concerns about the actual flight attendants, if they maybe had any connection. So for safety, you put them in the back.
6: Yes, we had some doubts about them, and we're suspicious about them. So we put them in the like a sterilic area, not in the cockpit area.
2: How do you feel now? I mean, this is a really traumatic thing to have been part of, to witness. How do you feel now?
6: Well, we're still trying to, you know, to collect all the pictures of the how fast all everything happened. Clearly, it was a pure miracle. And it's not only one miracle, because if you think about it, then if only the Indian pilot, captain, would not be able to open the door, that would be it. I mean, that would be the end of the case. The plane would go down and that's it. The second miracle was that the three Israelis managed to take out the terrorist out of the cockpit and take him out together with the pilot, stabbed the pilot, so he would be able to get the care of the doctor. The third miracle was that, not like a normal case, there were two more pilots. And the fourth miracle, of course, that we are alive.
2: It's incredible. I really appreciate you taking the time to talk to us and try to kind of give us all a sense of what that was like. It's just extraordinary what happened. Daniel Schlichter, thank you so much.
6: I'm happy to share. Thank you very much.
2: Well, up next tonight, breaking news, a major development in the Cornell University alleged rape case. New York's governor has just stepped in a big way. We'll explain ahead. And later, nearly 9 months after Renee Good was shot and killed by an ICE officer in Minneapolis, her family files two federal lawsuits. I'll speak to Renee Good's brother and attorney about that.

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1: There's breaking news in the Cornell gang rape allegations, this time from the governor of New York, who just posted on social media, "Tonight I signed an executive order appointing Attorney General Letitia James as special prosecutor in the Cornell sexual assault case. New information has raised serious questions about how this case was handled, and I've lost faith in the Tompkins County DA's ability to fairly oversee it. The young woman at the center of this case deserves to know that every fact will be examined and justice pursued." CNN's Jason Carroll is at Cornell University tonight with additional developments in the fast-moving story.
2: We as a campus community stand with victims of sexual violence.
3: Tonight, a public hearing at Cornell University, where students reacted to the alleged sexual assault at the Chi Phi fraternity house.
4: I'm also speaking as a fellow Jane Doe. I was sexually assaulted almost 2 years ago.
3: Jane Wang, a sophomore, shared her own experience.
5: Hearing any story from, you know, another student here on campus that they've experienced something similar is so heartbreaking.
3: Cornell continues to face scrutiny following a New York Times report that a crucial part of the school's internal investigation omitted Jane Doe's statement. "I can say with 100% confidence I was raped." That allegation not included in what the university handed over to the district attorney.
6: The common sentiment is that there's like a moral failing.
7: People are just like really frustrated that it's taking a whole lawsuit for these people to be held accountable and that for the survivor to get the justice that she deserves.
3: Students reacting to a New York Times report which revealed the school gathered more than 1,000 pages of materials from

0: an internal investigation in 2024, which included a transcript of campus police interviews with Jane Doe, interviews with Chi Phi fraternity members accused of sexually assaulting her, along with emails and text messages. The Times report says Jane Doe spoke for hours to a Cornell police investigator, as well as an investigator for the school's Title IX office. According to the Times, the transcript of their conversation stretches about 120 pages. The DA telling CNN Wednesday, "We never received it and still don't have it. It was not part of what Cornell provided to us. We got the 6-page statement and nothing more except the Snapchat video." The Snapchat was allegedly sent from Chi Phi members asking others to join in on the alleged assault. Cornell's investigation also revealed Jane Doe documented her injuries. 2 weeks after the 2024 incident, she went to an emergency room for a pelvic exam. She also went to the school's health clinic for treatment of a urinary tract infection, telling a doctor she had contracted the infection in a traumatic way. The material reviewed by the Times showing Jane Doe went to police after she saw online comments about what happened to her that night at the Chi Phi house, saying members were gangbanging. Jane Doe saying, "That's kind of when I came to the realization that I had been gang raped, gang assaulted, whatever you want to call it, that's what happened." Cornell's investigation revealed Jane Doe planned to go back to the Chi Phi house the following week after the alleged assault for a Halloween party. Her attorney telling CNN it was all part of processing what had happened. She was still in the denial stage. She could not accept what happened to her. Cornell declined to comment about the Times report. No one from the administration spoke at tonight's student assembly. Jane Wang still has a message for them.
1: Future cases of sexual violence or sexual harassment on campus cannot only be treated with urgency when it's something that reaches national headlines or national news.
0: So Anderson, so many people, so many students that we spoke to, critical of the administration, critical of campus police, and also critical of the district attorney's office. And now with this latest news that Governor Hochul has appointed Letitia James to now take over the case. Well, we've reached out to Cornell University about Hochul's move just within the past 2 minutes, Anderson. We've gotten a response from Cornell University, which simply said Cornell supports Governor Hochul's decision to assign this case to New York Attorney General's office. Anderson.
2: Jason Carroll, appreciate the reporting. Thank you. Joining me now is former federal prosecutor Barrett Berger and New York Times bestselling author Kirsten Powers. Kirsten has written about her own experience being sexually assaulted as a teenager. She has a new essay on her Substack titled, "I Didn't Know It Was Sexual Assault Either." Barrett, I want to start with you just on the legal front. Governor Hochul appointing a special prosecutor to investigate. How is that going to be different than the district attorney?
3: I mean, this is really the only way that this case can proceed, with an effort to rebuild the public's confidence in the investigation. I mean, the district attorney's office made the, in my mind, inexcusable decision to rely on a 6-page summary after this very extensive investigation had been taken on by the Cornell police, not trying to get all of the underlying files, not trying to get any of the digital evidence. There's no reason any sort of a sophisticated district attorney's office would do that in this kind of an investigation of this magnitude. So quite frankly, they've lost the public's trust. And so the public needs to have an independent prosecutor looking over this, not only to see what happened in this case, but to see what happened in the breakdown between the investigation that the Cornell police did and what the district attorney's office failed to do.
2: Kirsten, are you satisfied with the step by the governor? Would you want to see additional action taken?
4: I mean, I think this is great news, because that's right. I think all trust has been lost. The Cornell administration has shown that they did not protect this girl, and they're not protecting the other young women on the campus either by the way that they handled this. I mean, the idea that she said in the statement, according to the New York Times, that she had been raped. And that this was somehow omitted. How does that happen? It certainly looks like, we don't know because we can never say for sure what people's intentions are, but it looks like they were protecting the boys, the young men who did this. And so I don't think that anything that they have done has caused anyone to feel that they are keeping women safe on their campus, that there's accountability for what happened, and that they appreciate the magnitude of and the seriousness of what occurred here.
2: And in terms of, Barrett, in terms of a statute of limitations, that's still very much open.
3: This is all still in play. We're well within the statute here. So this is really ripe for a comprehensive, thorough investigation. I have no doubt that Letitia James and her staff will do that. I think they will use this base material that the Cornell police gathered, including this really revelatory statement that the victim herself said that she believed she had been raped right from the get-go. This is markedly different than what the district attorney has been saying in public statements over the last few days, which is, you know, her statement really shifted. I will just say everything that we've seen out of Jane Doe has been very consistent with the way that victims of sexual assault take time to process what had happened to them, take time to, you know, sometimes come to terms with the fact that it was a crime and that it wasn't something that they consented to.
2: Kirsten, in your essay, you described not remembering the assault on you until hearing classmates actually talking about it at school, and even then needing some time to kind of wrap your head around that. You write, "I didn't report it. It didn't even occur to me to do so. I didn't tell anyone about it because I was so ashamed. In fact, I insisted to my friend that this had not happened, even as the picture clicked into place for me." Can you talk about that, particularly as what also went through your mind when you read the Jane Doe report?
4: Yeah, you know, I was in high school. This was the, you know, mid-80s. And so it was a very different time. I mean, I don't honestly even know if I had reported it, if they would have considered it an assault, because there was no penetration. But this person was bragging to other boys in the locker room about things he had done to me while I was passed out. Though he didn't say I was passed out, I knew that I was passed out. And a friend of mine came to me quite shaken and told me about it. And my first reaction was very similar to what you read when you look at the texts that Jane Doe is sending. Shame, right? Feeling that I had done something wrong, that I was going to be thought badly of, that my reputation was going to be harmed. These are all things that she's saying. And it's not until she sees in this, wherever she is online, where she sees it referred to as a gang rape, that it starts to click into place for her, that she starts to realize, wait, you know, I probably don't remember everything that I said that happened. She actually says in the text the next day, it's very hazy to me. She knows that there were a lot of boys, young men. I don't know what to call them because it's hard to think of this behavior, you know, as how a man is treating somebody. But and I think that I can relate very much to the idea that you wouldn't necessarily remember everything, that it would start to come back to you, that you would hear somebody bragging about it or talking about it, and then you would realize something horrible had happened, but you didn't want people to think less of you for it. I mean, that's what's so horrible about this, is so often the victim feels the shame, and we see the boys bragging and gleeful about it on a text chain. They don't even think that they're doing anything wrong.
2: Especially, I mean, you were in high school. It's so, it's such a fraught time.
4: Well, yes, I was so young, but I can also relate, you know, this, Jane Doe is very young as well, and you can tell she's looking up. She sees these boys as her friends. I saw this boy as my friend. He was somebody that I looked up to. He was a senior. I idolized him. You don't think that your friend is going to do this to you. You know, I certainly did not occur to me. Now, by the time I got to college, I think perhaps this had happened to me. I started to realize that actually these kinds of things could happen, but I can see how someone who hasn't been exposed to this would naturally think my friends are not going to harm me. You know, young women should be able to believe that, I think, about their friends. And I think we have to have higher standards for what we expect from young men on campuses.
2: Yeah. As we said, Kirsten has written about this on her Substack. Kirsten Powers, thank you so much. Barrett Berger,
4: thanks, Anderson,
2: as well. Up next, for the first time, we hear from the partner of Renee Good, the woman shot and killed by an ICE agent in Minnesota, plus my conversation with Renee Good's brother as her family announces it is suing the U.S. government and members of the Trump administration over her death.

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1: The family of Renee Good, the American woman shot and killed by an ICE agent earlier this year in Minneapolis, has filed two civil lawsuits against the federal government, one alleging wrongful death and seeking unspecified compensatory damages for Good's partner who witnessed the shooting. The second one names Jonathan Ross, the ICE agent involved in the shooting, as well as 10 unnamed agents and a number of top administration officials. The second suit alleges that the federal officials engage in a conspiracy to, quote, interfere with the civil rights of Somali and Hispanic people in Minnesota. A White House spokesperson said today the administration plans to, quote, vigorously defend these baseless civil lawsuits. Now, in a moment, you'll see the video taken by ICE agent Ross's cell phone showing the fatal encounter with Renee Good. And we want to warn you, it's obviously disturbing. Also want to point out, you'll also see Good's partner, Becca, outside the car talking to Ross.
2: I'm not mad at you.
3: Show your face.
2: I'm not mad at you.
3: It's okay. We don't change our plates every morning, just so you know. It'll be the same plate when you come talk to us later. That's fine. U.S. citizen, former. You want to come at us? You want to come at us? I say go get yourself some lunch, big boy.
4: Get out of the car. Get out of the car. Get out of the car. Get out of the car.
5: Whoa.
1: That was in January. Today, at the press conference announcing the two lawsuits, Good's partner, who you just saw briefly in the video, spoke out for the first time publicly since the fatal shooting.
6: I don't hate the people who took Renee from us. But what I want them to understand is every single day they get to look at their children and their wives and their sisters and know what they took from our family. They took a mother away from her children. They know that, and they will carry it forever.
1: Well, earlier I spoke with Brent, the brother of Renee Good, and the family attorney Antonio Romanucci. Brent, thank you so much for joining us. I'm so sorry for your loss, your family's loss. It's been almost 9 months. First of all, how is your family doing?
7: It's been a tough 9 months. It's felt like much longer than that, and somehow like it happened yesterday. I think we are holding together as a unit as best we can, but it's definitely been a long and tumultuous 9 months.
1: And Brent, Renee's partner, Becca, spoke publicly today for the first time. I can only imagine what she must be going through still.
7: I think it's a complicated answer. There's a lot of putting the pieces back together still going on, and I'm sure all of us will be going through some level of that for a very long time, as we've lost an incredible human being, but also just a beloved member of our family. And Becca is just one of us. She is trying to see what life looks like without Renee, and it's especially difficult for her because she was with her every day, and they were raising their son together. So, you know, we all miss her very much, and we'll never be able to get her back, so we're just trying to do our best to move forward and, you know, in addition to that, help other people through this lawsuit to make sure that this doesn't happen to innocent people anymore.
1: And Brent, what else do you want people to know about Renee?
7: That's a very long list of things, and it's hard to keep track of all the things that we've tried to put out there about Renee, but she was just this lovely person that was infinitely positive, absolutely caring about everybody that she came in contact with, but especially her family. My siblings and my parents and I like to remember her laugh because it was ridiculous and loud, and it made the rest of us laugh just hearing her laugh. So we miss that very much. And yeah, just an endless amount of things that I could really just go on forever about, but I just wish I could give her a hug and call her right now.
1: Antonio, can you just briefly talk about the crux of your arguments in these two separate civil suits? Because one is against the United States as an entity. The other is against individuals in the Trump administration who were involved in this policy and officers on the ground.
8: Yes, I can.
5: And you stated that correctly. We have one lawsuit where we name a number of individuals. That lawsuit, Anderson, is the lawsuit that really describes the conspiracy that our government, people inside and outside the administration, designed to deny people here in Minneapolis their equal protection of the law or denying them their constitutional rights. The other lawsuit is the one which specifically takes aim at the shooter, Jonathan Ross, and we sue the United States government as his employer for that death. So they speak to the same thing, but they are two separate lawsuits.
1: And Brent, to be clear, has the federal government, has anyone ever reached out to you since your sister was killed to express regret or condolences or retract any of the attacks on her character? I mean, obviously, Kristi Noem, Stephen Miller accused her of domestic terrorism.
7: Yeah, absolutely not. We've heard nothing from this administration, and the lack of remorse is definitely something that has been equally difficult to understand, but also predictable. So the labels that she unrightfully had laid upon her really just add salt to the wound and are completely untrue.
1: Well, Brent, again, I'm so sorry for what you have been through and your entire family. And Antonio and Brent, thank you so much for talking to us.
5: Thank you, Anderson.
7: Thanks, Anderson.
1: So that was Renee Good's brother, Brent Ganger, and Antonio Romanucci. Up next, my conversation with Charlamagne Tha God from my podcast, All There Is. We talk about living with loss and how you can't outrun your grief.

0: New episode of my podcast, All There Is, has just been released. My guest this week is Charlemagne the God, co-host of the hugely influential radio show and podcast The Breakfast Club. He is also a best-selling author and started a foundation that focuses on mental health called the Mental Wealth Alliance, which is the goal is to close the mental health gap in Black communities. Charlemagne lost a cousin and two close friends to suicide. He's talked very publicly about his own experiences with anxiety and panic attacks. This is just part of our conversation.
1: I don't know if grief is something you do or if it's just something you feel. A lot of times when people pass away or you lose a friend, people always say things to you like, oh, you got to give yourself time to grieve. I would say that grief comes in time. You don't pick and choose when it's going to happen. Like, I can be driving through Monk's Corner, South Carolina, and all of a sudden all of these different memories flood my mind. Now you're grieving. I go to my grandmother's house whenever I'm home in Monk's Corner, South Carolina, and I sit on the porch just to pray. And sometimes I'm overwhelmed with grief. Sometimes I'm not.
0: Do you allow yourself to grieve?
1: I don't think you really have a choice. You can't run from it. So even when you
0: can run from it for a long time, but it'll still catch up to you.
1: You think so, but it's on you.
0: Yeah.
1: Right? You know what I'm saying? Like, it's on you. It's like being in 110 degree heat. That sun is beating down on you. You can even stand in the shade for a second. You're still going to feel that heat. So I wonder, like, can you really run from it? I don't think so. I think that people either choose to stop and feel it, or they try to distract themselves from what it is they're still feeling anyway. Feelings are the hardest thing for us to acknowledge. And you know why they're the hardest things for us to acknowledge? Because there's just some things that we simply don't want to feel. Mm. But you're going to feel it anyway. So I would rather just feel it in this whole, you know, totality.
0: That's Charlemagne the God. The podcast is available now wherever you get your podcasts, or you can watch the full conversation online at cnn.com/allthereisonline. That's my grief community page. The news continues. Thanks for watching. See you tomorrow.
2: I think I can speak for every single one of us when I can say we're absolutely ashamed of the events that happened on our campus, and we don't stand for it whatsoever.
3: Cornell University students demanding change. It comes as New York's governor appoints a special prosecutor to look into the alleged gang rape. We are following the latest developments. Krista Pike is still in critical condition after surviving a botched execution. Now her lawyer is urging Tennessee Governor Bill Lee to commute her sentence. And
4: Sit down!
3: Seizing control. New video inside the Fly Dubai 737 as passengers overpowered the co-pilot after he allegedly stabbed the captain. CNN spoke exclusively with one of the passengers who helped stop the attacker. Good morning, everyone. I'm Brad Smith. This is CNN Headline Express. Glad that you're with us this morning. Let's get started. We begin with the latest on those gang rape allegations now rocking the Cornell University campus. New York's governor says that she's lost faith in the local DA's handling of the case, which goes back to 2024. Governor Kathy Hochul says Attorney General Letitia James will be taking over the investigation. Meanwhile, Cornell students demand answers and action as lawmakers call for changes to New York's rape law. CNN's John Lawrence reports.
5: Cornell University caught in a scandal over an alleged gang rape in 2024 at the Chi Phi fraternity house.
2: I think I can speak for every single one of us when I can say we're absolutely ashamed of the events that happened on our campus, and we don't stand for it whatsoever.
5: Cornell Student Assembly held a public hearing Thursday to address the way officials handled the matter. The alleged victim, a former student referred to as Jane Doe, filed a civil lawsuit against the school and fraternity members last month. Students expressed their shock at what happened.
6: I cried about it then, and I am still equally devastated and pained about it now, and I am terribly disappointed in our university.
5: New York Governor Kathy Hochul appointed New York State Attorney General Letitia James as special prosecutor in the case.
7: We are possibly looking at how Cornell handled this situation and whether or not they could update their protocols and provide security to all of the students, and particularly individuals who are the victims of sexual assaults.
5: Cornell University closed that chapter of the Chi Phi fraternity in 2024 and said it established a task force last year.
8: People are just like
4: really frustrated that it's taking a whole lawsuit for these people to be held accountable.
5: I'm John Lawrence reporting.
8: Thank you, John. The Chi Phi National Fraternity said it condemns sexual assault and that the accused men were voted out back in 2024. The New York Times is reporting that four of the men acknowledged having sexual contact with Jane Doe, but said it was consensual. The others denied participating. None of the men accused in the alleged gang rape case have been criminally charged. CNN has also learned that the Snapchat messages exchanged during the alleged assault include a photo of Jane Doe in a room at the frat house. The conversations taking place on the fast-erasing messaging app suggest other photos or videos might have been recovered had there been a more thorough criminal investigation, according to a source close to the case. And if you or anyone you know is struggling after a sexual assault, you are not alone. Free, confidential 24/7 support is available online at rain.org. That's rain with two N's. And in the U.S., you can text HOPE to 64673 or call 800-656-HOPE. Krista Pike, the first woman set to be executed in Tennessee in 200 years, remains in the hospital after surviving a failed execution. Pike survived two doses of a drug administered Wednesday night, an outcome that death penalty experts say is virtually unheard of. Witnesses say that she could be heard snoring loudly after the injections. Pike's attorney is urging the governor to commute her sentence, saying she has already endured a punishment unlike any other inmate in the modern history of the death penalty.
9: The state of Tennessee has shown us again that they are not capable of carrying out an execution consistent with basic human dignity. Last night was not just inefficient, it was cruel and it was torturous.
8: Now, Governor Bill Lee is putting the state's last scheduled execution of the year on hold and ordering an independent review of what happened. This morning, we are hearing from the injured pilot of that Fly Dubai flight for the first time. In a video call with India's prime minister, the pilot said he was fighting for his life after being attacked by his co-pilot. Smit Machur, who is from India, is now recovering in the United Arab Emirates. He said he simply could not let everyone else on the plane die.
10: And sir, I've been flying planes for the last 17 years, and I've been a captain for the last 11 years. And even if I shut my eyes, I know what is happening in the plane. And when I was on the ground, I realized that the aircraft was falling down. And I knew in that moment, one last push, Smit, just do it. The door is right there. And even at that time, he was beating me up. And then I just opened it, sir, and then everybody came. And everybody else also played an equal role in this. I was telling, sir, that I was doing this for my life. But at the same time, I knew that I cannot let everybody else die.
8: Wow. Meanwhile, new video obtained by CNN shows the dramatic moments after passengers rushed into the cockpit and subdued the co-pilot. He's suspected of attacking and injuring the pilot you just heard from before the plane plunged 17,000 feet. CNN also spoke exclusively to one of the three passengers who helped overpower the attacker. And here's part of his conversation with our Jeremy Diamond.
11: I was covered with blood from fighting with him. I don't know, maybe he was injured. I don't know how.
12: It was his blood.
11: It was his blood, yeah. I heard my wife screaming, and I heard my daughters screaming, we don't want to die. Father, we don't want to die. And this, and I'm getting emotional right now as well. When you hear that your daughters are crying for help, you do whatever you can to help them.
8: The motive behind the attack is still under investigation. President Trump spent Thursday on the campaign trail, holding rallies in Texas and Oklahoma as Republicans make their final push ahead of next month's midterm elections. In Texas, Trump showed up to support Attorney General Ken Paxton. It comes after leaked audio surfaced of Paxton privately questioning whether the president's support is helping his Senate campaign. But on stage in Denton, Trump praised his loyalty, saying he stood by him through some of his toughest political fights. Then the president followed up with this.
13: When I was
12: being hit by the radical left very hard, harder than very few people could have withstood it. I was being hit. Ken Paxton was at my side more than anybody. And I have to always remember that, because he can be a pain in the ass sometimes, I'll be honest. Is he here, by the way? Oh, there he is. Good. I didn't even know if he's here. I don't care.
3: Today, Trump is expected to travel to Mobile, Alabama for another rally. Well, a federal judge will hear arguments next Thursday on President Trump's White House media ban. CNN, MS Now, and Politico want a two-week restraining order extended, maintaining their access to the White House. Right now, that access is limited. In fact, CNN was barred from traveling with the president on Air Force One yesterday. The media outlets say the ban is unconstitutional, but the White House claims reporting by outlets is a threat to national security. We'll continue to track and give you any developments there. There is lots more to come on CNN Headline Express. More on the two lawsuits filed on behalf of Minnesota mom Renee Good, who was shot and killed by an ICE agent at a protest earlier this year. And dozens gather in D.C. for a protest over the president's proposed triumphal arch. Why they don't want it built. That story and more straight ahead.

0: No time like October.
1: The family of a Minnesota woman killed by ICE suing the U.S. government over her death. Renee Good was killed in January by ICE agent Jonathan Ross in Minneapolis during the height of DHS's Operation Metro Surge. On Thursday, two civil lawsuits over her death were filed in federal court in Minnesota. One of them names the United States as the only defendant. It's one way to sue the federal government over death, personal injury, or property damage.
2: ICE and CBP are not above the Constitution. Federal agents do not get a free pass to use excessive force against ordinary people exercising their rights. There is no such thing as impunity when it comes to violating protected rights. When government power crosses the line, there must be accountability. And our government is not exempt from the rule of law.
1: The other lawsuit filed alleges conspiracy to interfere with civil rights by senior federal officials and others. Now, according to the Good family attorneys, that includes White House Deputy Chief of Staff Stephen Miller, former Secretary of Homeland Security Kristi Noem, and White House Border Czar Tom Homan as defendants. Meanwhile, there is new internal guidance from ICE about vehicle stops. The guidance reviewed by CNN reveals officers must complete certain training before conducting vehicle stops. Those who have not completed it can only serve in a support role. Officers must use vehicles equipped with lights and sirens, activate body cameras, and cannot pursue drivers who fail to pull over. Instead, they are instructed to gather information and continue the investigation. Former Dallas police officer Amber Geiger has been granted parole after serving 7 years of a 10-year sentence for murder. Geiger was convicted in the 2018 killing of Botham Jean, who she shot inside his apartment after mistakenly entering the building in the unit and believing he was an intruder. Texas parole officials say that they approved her release after reviewing her prison record, including her conduct behind bars and the program she completed while incarcerated. The decision was strongly opposed by the victim's family. New details now about that fiery Amazon cargo jet crash in Miami last month. Now, it turns out it was the captain at the controls when the plane careened off the runway, coming in at an abnormally high speed amid gusty winds, according to NTSB investigators. The crash killed five people and left three others seriously hurt. The two pilots had minor injuries, and a final report could take more than a year. We'll keep you updated on any more elements from that investigation and the report. Still to come on CNN Headline Express, mortgage rates are high, but there are some ways to get a lower rate so that you can still get that dream home. We'll tell you how later in the hour. And if you're looking for some extra work over the holidays, why you need to start applying now for those temporary positions. Stay with us.

0: time, like October.
1: Veterans and several members of Congress are pushing back against President Trump's plan to build a 250-foot memorial arch in Washington, D.C. They gathered near Arlington National Cemetery yesterday, calling on the administration to scrap the project altogether. The proposed arch would sit between the Lincoln Memorial and Arlington. And according to Trump, it would also serve as what he calls a top-grade military complex, with space for drones, snipers, and ammunition. New CNN reporting also showing elsewhere in D.C. donations to the John F. Kennedy Center for the Performing Arts fell sharply after President Trump's name was added to the building, according to records and internal presentations obtained by CNN. Gifts dropped 42%, while donation pledges fell by more than 100% in the months that followed. Internal documents also show that the center was already struggling financially as audiences stayed away after the pandemic. But those problems got worse after Trump took over as chairman and installed a new board. The center's main building is now closed while officials conduct a safety review. In today's Money Express, no break for home buyers when it comes to rising mortgage rates. Right now, they're at the highest level in nearly 3 years. New data released Thursday says that the average 30-year fixed mortgage rate was 7.28% this week. For buyers who need a mortgage, that means that your monthly costs will likely be higher than just a few months ago. Now, experts recommend getting quotes from several lenders to compare your options, and later, Maribel Aber is actually going to join us to tell you how you can get a lower rate. Well, if you're wanting to make some extra cash for the holidays, now is the time to apply for that seasonal job. Experts are saying that opportunities could be limited this year. CNN's Karen Kafa explains.
2: The calendar says fall, but career experts say tis the season to apply for end-of-year holiday jobs.
3: October is the peak hiring season. It doesn't mean that seasonal hiring stops in November and December, but it slows down because October is the sweet spot for seasonal hiring.
2: But global outplacement firm Challenger Gray and Christmas observes that heading into the peak period for holiday hiring, only a handful of major retailers have made their hiring targets public. And Challenger forecasts retail jobs will fall below last year's level of 461,500 jobs to 450,000 during the fourth quarter of the year. Challenger does note retailers may take a wait-and-see approach to hiring as they gauge consumer appetite for holiday spending and whether they need more hands on deck through the season. That's one reason that Vicky Salemi, career expert for Monster, says even though their data shows October as the peak hiring month, job hunters should keep applying through December.
3: If you miss October in the sweet spot, you're still not too late because there's attrition. Sometimes companies need more just more workers. So you're not too late.
2: Salemi also says workers who snag a role should maximize the opportunity beyond the paycheck.
3: You probably want to pursue it to earn more money, but also acquire new skills, make new contacts, potentially get your foot in the door. So it could be a win-win.
1: 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What you can expect to see over the next few days. Plus, take a look. Can you guess who this is? One very famous actor undergoes a major transformation for a new role, so much so that people can't even tell who it is. We'll see if you know after the break.
4: Zuckerberg.

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1: It is half past the hour. Let's hit the refresh button on our top stories. Caleb Flynn, the former American Idol contestant who was convicted of murder, is now registered as a violent offender. Flynn was back in an Ohio courtroom yesterday for a hearing, and earlier this week he was found guilty of murdering his wife, Ashley. He is scheduled to be sentenced on Monday, and Flynn could face the death penalty or life in prison, or without the possibility of parole. Also, Krista Pike, the first woman who was set to be executed in Tennessee in 200 years, remains in the hospital after surviving a failed execution. Pike survived two doses of the lethal injection Wednesday night, an outcome that death penalty experts say is virtually unheard of. Witnesses say that she could be heard snoring loudly after the injections. Governor Bill Lee has suspended the state's remaining executions this year while an independent review gets underway. Pike's attorney is urging the governor to commute her sentence. Well, if you're just waking up, we are hearing from the injured pilot of that Fly Dubai flight for the first time. And here is what he told India's Prime Minister Narendra Modi in a video call.
2: Then I just opened it, sir, and then everybody came. And everybody else also played an equal role in this. I was telling, sir, that I was doing this for my life, but at the same time, I knew that I cannot let everybody else die.
1: Meanwhile, new video obtained by CNN shows the dramatic moments after passengers rushed into the cockpit and subdued the co-pilot. The co-pilot, suspected of attacking and injuring the captain who you just heard from, before the plane plunged 17,000 feet. One of the passengers who stepped in says his young daughters played a key role in his decision not to go down without a fight. CNN's Jeremy Diamond spoke with that man and his family.
3: It's hard to imagine, but this family just survived a dramatic brush with death. 24 hours ago, they were aboard that harrowing Fly Dubai flight. Tali was taking her 6-year-old daughter to the bathroom when she says she suddenly heard strange noises coming from the cockpit. I mainly heard banging on the door, something you're not supposed to hear coming from the cockpit. Noises, a man's raised voice. Suddenly, she says, the cockpit door flung open and she saw one of the pilots stabbing the other. At that moment, I realized that was it. It was over. I couldn't imagine any way we were going to get out of there. I just screamed, they're stabbing the pilot, they're stabbing the pilot, help. I screamed and screamed. That's when Tzvika, seen here in a bloodied white shirt, jumped into action, grabbing his daughter from the bathroom before rushing to subdue the attacker.
4: I heard my wife screaming, and I heard my daughters screaming, we don't want to die. Father, we don't want to die. And this, and I'm getting emotional right now as well. When you hear that your daughters are crying for help, you do whatever you can to help them. And that's the trigger that pushed me.
5: Do you describe it as instinct?
4: It's absolutely instinct. We were like jumping on him, three guys, and with hands, we were struggling with him.
5: And, I mean, this must have all been happening so fast.
4: It's so fast, and the adrenaline is so high, and I didn't know where I was covered with

0: blood from fighting with him. I don't know, maybe he was injured. I don't know how.
1: It was his blood.
0: It was his blood, yeah. I was covered with blood. You know, I have some bruises here that I only today I just noticed that this is the adrenaline, you know. When you are in this moment, you don't feel anything. You act like actually a machine, trying to solve, trying to control, trying to be efficient as much as you can.
2: Zvika is one of three passengers who rushed toward the cockpit and took down the co-pilot before he could crash the plane. But they only managed to get in thanks to the quick thinking of the plane's captain, Smeet Mutcher, who managed to open the cockpit door.
0: He's absolutely a hero. He's absolutely a hero, and due to his acts, we are sitting here today.
1: Have you ever been in a situation like this before?
0: Never.
1: Never?
0: Never. There were moments we thought this is the end of our life, and I'm glad that we succeeded making the change.
2: Zvika's daughters are still processing their ordeal, but Millie's opinion is set on her father. He's a hero, she says, and I love him. Jeremy Diamond, CNN, Tel Aviv.
3: Thank you, Jeremy. President Trump is hitting the campaign trail as Republicans try to turn around some warning signs ahead of the midterms. Early voting and recent polling suggest that Democrats may have the edge. And now leaked audio has surfaced of a key Republican candidate questioning whether Trump's support is actually helping his campaign. CNN's Maddie Gannon has the latest from the White House.
4: It is now officially October, and that means we are in the last full month until November's midterm elections. President Donald Trump is out on the campaign trail to market. The president is appearing at events in both Texas and Oklahoma Thursday, and officials say it's all a part of the White House's larger strategy to send Trump out on the campaign trail frequently in October in the hopes that it will help boost GOP turnout, as Trump this week appeared to acknowledge a Republican messaging problem.
5: I'm going out because nobody's selling it. We're doing an extremely poor job of promotion.
4: CNN's early voting tracker shows more than 500,000 people have already voted in at least 29 states. And signs so far are positive for Democrats. In several states with competitive statewide races, more Democratic voters have requested ballots this election than they did at the same point in the 2024 presidential race, when Republicans won the White House and both chambers of Congress. And it comes as the New York Times this week reported on the Republican Senate candidate in Texas, Attorney General Ken Paxton, expressing doubt to conservative donors and lobbyists about the effectiveness of the GOP midterm convention Trump held in Dallas last month.
6: To be honest with you, the numbers, in case when we did that in convention, it dropped our numbers. Everybody's going to be dropped. Not good.
4: In a statement, a senior advisor to Paxton called this, quote, manipulated nonsense for the New York Times. Trump said Wednesday that he hadn't heard the leaked audio from Paxton, but praised the convention as amazing. At the White House, I'm Maddie Gannon.
3: Thank you, Maddie. And New York Governor Kathy Hochul says that she's appointing State Attorney General Letitia James as the special prosecutor in the Cornell University sexual assault investigation. Hochul says that she's lost faith in the ability of the Tompkins County District Attorney to fairly oversee the case. For more, here's our CNN's Jason Carroll.
7: We as a campus community stand with victims of sexual violence.
8: A public hearing at Cornell University, where students reacted to the alleged sexual assault at the Chi Phi fraternity house.
9: I'm also speaking as a fellow Jane Doe. I was sexually assaulted almost 2 years ago.
8: Jane Wang, a sophomore, shared her own experience.
10: Hearing any story from, you know, another student here on campus that they've experienced something similar is so heartbreaking.
8: Cornell continues to face scrutiny following a New York Times report that a crucial part of the school's internal investigation omitted Jane Doe's statement. I can say with 100% confidence I was raped. That allegation not included in what the university handed over to the district attorney.
11: The common sentiment is that there's like a moral failing.
12: People are just like really frustrated that it's taking a whole lawsuit for these people to be held accountable and that for the survivor to get the justice that she deserves.
8: Students reacting to a New York Times report which revealed the school gathered more than 1,000 pages of materials from an internal investigation in 2024, which included a transcript of campus police interviews with Jane Doe, interviews with Chi Phi fraternity members accused of sexually assaulting her, along with emails and text messages. The Times report says Jane Doe spoke for hours to a Cornell police investigator, as well as an investigator for the school's Title IX office. According to the Times, the transcript of their conversation stretches about 120 pages. The DA telling CNN Wednesday, "We never received it and still don't have it. It was not part of what Cornell provided to us. We got the 6-page statement and nothing more except the Snapchat video." The Snapchat was allegedly sent from Chi Phi members asking others to join in on the alleged assault. Cornell's investigation also revealed Jane Doe documented her injuries. 2 weeks after the 2024 incident, she went to an emergency room for a pelvic exam. She also went to the school's health clinic for treatment of a urinary tract infection, telling a doctor she had contracted the infection in a traumatic way. The material reviewed by the Times showing Jane Doe went to police after she saw online comments about what happened to her that night at the Chi Phi house, saying members were gangbanging. Jane Doe saying, "That's kind of when I came to the realization that I had been gang raped, gang assaulted, whatever you want to call it, that's what happened." Cornell's investigation revealed Jane Doe planned to go back to the Chi Phi house the following week after the alleged assault for a Halloween party. Her attorney telling CNN it was all part of processing what had happened. She was still in the denial stage. She could not accept what happened to her. Cornell declined to comment about the Times report. No one from the administration spoke at tonight's student assembly. Jane Wang still has a message for them.
10: Future cases of sexual violence or sexual harassment on campus cannot only be treated with urgency when it's something that reaches national headlines or national news.
8: Jason Carroll, CNN, Ithaca, New York.
3: 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Next up on CNN Headline Express, some 700 prisoners get early release to ease overcrowded jails. We've got details on that story coming up. And nearly 70 vehicles involved in a massive pileup on a bridge, one of the busiest East Coast interstates. What went wrong? Straight ahead.

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1: Let's go around the globe to see what else is making headlines today. And we begin in the UK. That's where another man is now under arrest in connection to an alleged plot linked to an airbase in England. A British-Iranian dual national was taken into custody in London yesterday on suspicion of, quote, preparation of terrorist acts at the Fairford base. British Prime Minister Andy Burnham said earlier this week there are strong indications of Iran's involvement. The base has been used by U.S. bombers to conduct strikes on Iran, but Tehran denies any role in the alleged plot. Staying in the UK, around 700 inmates in England and Wales were released early in the latest phase of a plan to ease prison overcrowding. The system is operating close to full capacity. The plan allows some offenders serving fixed-term sentences to be released after serving a smaller proportion of their term. But those convicted of rape, manslaughter, and serious sexual offenses are excluded. And in France, violent student protests over deteriorating schools and teacher shortages are growing. Students say schools are falling apart and that educators often aren't replaced when they leave. According to police, they're dealing with hundreds of demonstrations and blockades across the country. And hundreds of students have been detained since the protests began. France's interior minister says authorities are stepping in when situations turn violent or damage is caused. And in Spain, people brought pots, pans, keys, whatever else they could find to help demonstrate against the housing crisis there. This is in Madrid's main square. The demonstrations have been fueled by the eviction of an 87-year-old woman who lived in her home for decades. Parliament has been looking at new measures such as banning evictions of vulnerable tenants and ways to stop abusive rent hikes. All right, it's time for Buzz Express, the stories that have people talking. And first up, rapper Rick Ross is out on bond after being arrested in Miami on domestic violence-related charges. The charges come just days after Ross's former girlfriend had accused him on social media of physically assaulting her, the physical assault there. Our affiliate WSVN, caught up with the rapper right after he was released. And here's what he said about the allegations.
2: I'm totally innocent of these fabricated allegations made against me. I'll be in Dubai tomorrow, Paris Saturday, and I plan on having a bowl of rigatoni with heavy marinara Sunday.
1: Now, there's a viral moment from inside the courtroom as well involving Rick Ross's lawyer and judge. The rapper's attorney asked if his client could be released more quickly because he's famous. Here's how the judge responded.
3: Mr. Roberts is a celebrity, so I don't know.
4: So what does that mean?
3: I don't know to whatever degree Your Honor can, but I'd ask that his release be expedited. He's in a red jumpsuit, and for purposes of his safety, I don't know what Your Honor can do.
4: But I don't know. Hi, Mr. Roberts. I have no idea who you are, except there's somebody here in the court who's going to be treated fairly just like everybody else here.
1: Rick Ross will be back in court later this month. All right. Russell Wilson and Sierra are donating $250,000 to the Salvation Army in Spokane. That money will go to families hit hard by the recent wildfires. The donation was made through the couple's Why Not You Foundation. Wilson's connection to the area goes back to his years with the Seattle Seahawks. And Elton John returns to Mexico City this weekend for his first shows there in 14 years. He will perform today and tomorrow, and the concerts are not part of his farewell tour. Instead, Elton John has created an exclusive set list for his Mexican fans, including and featuring career-spanning hits and fan favorites. Well, people are saying that Johnny Depp is unrecognizable in his new role as Ebenezer Scrooge.
5: Eat with them all at once, have it over and done with.
6: Walk with me into your past.
7: I shall not leave this bed.
1: Yeah, I certainly didn't guess that was him. That's the new trailer for Ebenezer, based on Charles Dickens' A Christmas Carol. It also stars Ian McKellen and Rupert Grint of Harry Potter fame. This will be Johnny Depp's first movie by a major U.S. studio since that high-profile legal fight with his ex-wife, Amber Heard. Ebenezer comes out next month. All right, still to come on CNN Headline Express, you'll soon be able to get your passport entirely online. The change is being made to make travel out of the country easier for you. That story and more straight ahead on CNN Headline Express.

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1: In today's Money Express, finally some relief at the pump for drivers. We're seeing gas prices dip a bit following those record-setting prices last month. Maribel Aber joins us from the NASDAQ market site with more details. Hey, Maribel. Good to hear on a Friday.
2: Well, it is great to hear on a Friday, right? It's going to be slightly cheaper to hit the road this weekend. The national gas average price for a gallon of gas is down 8 cents from last week. It's $4.40. It's still a huge jump of $1.25 from a year ago. It's also a record high for this time of year. And mortgage rates continue going up. The average rate on a 30-year fixed mortgage rose a quarter percentage point this week to 7.28%. It's the sixth straight week of increases that's making alternatives like adjustable rate mortgages more popular. And now they are riskier because the rates can go up, remember. But if you think interest rates will come back down, they'll also track that movement. And the days of printing out your passport mugshot are almost over. Passport applications are going entirely online next year. People renewing their passports have been able to upload digital pics for a while now, but a first-time application still required printed copies. Secretary of State Marco Rubio confirmed earlier this week that's ending. Kids under age 16 will still need to apply in person. Brett, I was thrown when I could take my own photo with my phone and submit it to renewal.
1: Just a nice little selfie, but it's got to be at the right angle still, though, right?
2: That's right.
1: Okay. Got to make sure that I get all the cheekbones in there, but still got to satisfy all the parameters that they're putting forward. Maribel Aber, thank you. All right, now to some other stories that we are tracking across the country. We start in Missouri with incredible video showing an off-duty police detective heading home from work when he rescued a 70-year-old from a burning truck. Take a look.
3: We good? Anyone else on the truck?
4: 83-5-AUD.
1: All right, that body cam video was from a deputy who saw what was happening, and he worked with the Kansas City police officer to pull the man from the burning pickup. Authorities say the truck later exploded. The driver went to the hospital with serious burns to his legs. Take a look at this. In South Carolina, dense fog and low visibility caused a massive pileup on the I-95 interstate Thursday morning. Officials say 69 vehicles crashed. Wow. Leaving at least a dozen people hurt. 11 were treated and released at a fire station. One was airlifted and four others had to be rescued from their vehicles. There were no deaths reported, thankfully. More than 600 stolen vehicles have been recovered at the Port of Newark over the past year. Customs officials say that they're worth more than $36 million and were headed to markets overseas. Authorities say that organized crime rings are behind many of the thefts and are urging drivers to use anti-theft devices. All right, and in North Carolina, have you ever seen a sofa on wheels? Police here in Charlotte say that they stopped two men who were taking a couch for a spin. Pretty creative there. Sharing this image of furniture on wheels, I mean, this may bring a new meaning to couch surfing here, but perhaps even more impressive, let's just think about the physics that this takes to prop up a couch on two Lime scooters. I don't know. I think that deserves some type of commendation or award. We'll see. That does it for CNN Headline Express. I'm Brad Smith. CNN This Morning with Audie Corner starts right now.
5: Right now on CNN This Morning, we are talking about the haunting case of a death row inmate who is still alive after two lethal injections. What happens now to the convicted killer in critical condition? Plus, almost a month from the midterms, the president is campaigning in red states. So what does that say about GOP confidence and voters? And AI doppelgangers appearing in midterm attack ads. Are the candidates breaking any laws with these? And the Justice Department looking at whether Richard Nixon got a raw deal 50 years ago. So why go down this rabbit hole? Good morning, everybody. I'm Audie Cornish, and here is where we begin. That death row inmate in Tennessee is still alive after receiving not one, but two lethal injection shots.
0: What we have been told is that she is in, she's in critical condition, receiving life-saving care. That is the extent that we have at the moment.
5: Now, her name is Krista Pike. She's facing a death penalty sentence for her role in the 1995 murder of 19-year-old Colleen Slemmer. Now, as the sentence was carried out late Wednesday into Thursday, something went wrong, and media witnesses described a process which dragged out over several hours. At one point, they even heard Pike snoring loudly before they were ushered out of the execution chamber, and Pike was rushed to a hospital. Now, the mother of Pike's victim was in the room to witness the execution and told NBC News, quote, "It was a mess."
4: None of it was normal. I covered all the executions last year and most of the ones this year. We haven't seen anything like it.
5: One of the media witnesses there joining me now to discuss is Molly Davis, a reporter at the Tennessean. Molly, good morning. And first, do you have an update on her condition in the hospital? What are her attorneys saying?
6: Good morning. Thanks for having me on the show to talk about this today. But the latest that we have is the news that came directly from Krista Pike's attorneys yesterday around 1 p.m. Central Time. In that call, which you played a clip from that call, we learned for the first time about Krista Pike's condition. She's in critical condition at a Nashville hospital, but we haven't heard anything further. The only statement that we have from the Tennessee Department of Corrections says that the department followed its protocol that has been approved by the state attorney general's office, and they noted that the lethal injection drug has worked for multiple executions in the past. That's all they've shared with us at this point.
5: So I don't know. They may be saying this because this botched attempt marks the first time since lethal injection has become more common. But the fact that the inmate survived here is raising a lot of questions. And the Tennessee Governor Bill Lee actually said this morning. And I want to talk about government reaction after you hear this.
7: And what happened was not what is intended to happen when the state is called upon to administer a sentence. So we need to find out what happened. And until we find out, there'll be a stay on executions.
5: Can you talk about this pause? Because I understand there was another failed execution attempt earlier in the year where they were jabbing around looking for a vein in the inmate at that point.
6: Yes, I covered the aborted execution, the canceled execution, you could call it, of Tony Carruthers in May. Now, that circumstance was a little bit different than the one we have at this point. Executioners had Tony Carruthers strapped to the gurney. He was in the execution chamber, and the IV team was not able, after many attempts, to establish vein access in that case. The execution doctor, the supervising physician, according to the protocol, is then called to establish a central line. That's a line that directly connects to the person's chest and delivers drugs. But the doctor, lawyer said, was unable to complete the central line procedure, and they actually called for an emergency stop to the execution. Governor Bill Lee, in that case, immediately canceled it, and he also gave Tony Carruthers a one-year reprieve. Now, we have no idea what the timeline looks like at this point. We know that there's a review, a third-party review that's been ordered by the governor, but executions have been paused before in the state of Tennessee. In 2022, we were mere hours away from the execution of an inmate named Oscar Franklin Smith, and according to findings at the time, the state had not been following its own legally approved protocol in that case, and the execution was called off at the last minute. We had a long review process in that case, and then the state brought back this protocol in 2025. They successfully executed Oscar Franklin Smith, Byron Black, and Harold Wayne Nichols in 2025. And at this point, there's only been one successful execution in 2026 under that protocol.
5: Right now, there's going to be apparently a review, another pause. We've also seen that before. Molly Davis, I hope we can have you back to find out what happens next from Tennessee. Coming up on CNN this morning, what is next for Krista Pike after she survived her attempted execution? Is there going to be any legal fallout? Plus, the president kicks off a campaign schedule that's going to swing through red states. So we're digging into the Republicans' midterm strategy.

0: our survival.
1: Sunday at 8 on CNN.
2: Okay, I can't believe this, but the midterms are just over a month away. President Trump and Vice President Vance are hitting the road. And where are they going? Well, red states. The president spent Thursday at a truck factory in Texas before headlining a rally in Oklahoma, while Vance was delivering a speech in Florida, three normally ruby red states that Republicans are now nervous about.
3: We're worried about Michigan. We're worried about Texas. We're worried about a few states. But it's all about 35 different contests, not states, contests. And I'm going to just about all.
2: Joining me now in the group chat, Noel King, co-host and editorial director of the Today Explained podcast, Michael Warren, politics editor at The Dispatch, and Luke Thomas, journalist and mixed martial arts analyst. Welcome back. Okay, so there's a bunch of questions here about why go to red states. And some answers, people will say, well, because that's a crowd he can stand in front of and look good.
4: Yeah.
2: Other people say, maybe it's because they're vulnerable. Like, where are you on the spectrum? Yeah, look, I think Oklahoma's in trouble on any level, but
4: Oklahoma's
2: maybe I'm missing
4: not in
2: something.
4: Trouble on any level. I'm sorry. President Trump and Vice President Vance are both kind of thin-skinned performers, right? They like to be in front
2: Did
4: of crowds.
2: Did you say thin-skinned performers?
4: Yes.
2: Okay.
4: They like to be in front of crowds that are friendly. Going to a swing state right now, going to a place with a lot of independent voters, I don't know. It doesn't seem like a smart move if you're a guy who likes applause, as they both do. So I'd probably go to Oklahoma if I were president.
2: Yeah, let me go to my combat sports guy, because a crowd that's on your side is helpful, no?
5: Yeah, well, he likes those, too, and he gets a lot of them at UFC events. But in this particular case, I find the entire thing, like, on one sense, sensible, right? Part of the pillars of avoiding catastrophe in the midterms is making sure that MAGA doesn't stay home. So there's something to be said for kind of energizing them. But at the same time, the entire thing feels incoherent. He's going to Alabama this week, and I realize he's going to touch other places.
2: Mm-hmm.
5: But yes, I realize that he wants adulation. But didn't we have Ken Paxton on audio saying, even when he shows up in some of these places, or for example, the midterm convention that they had, that their numbers went down? It's not even clear to me that getting him out there is good for any kind of local candidate who was running, particularly in any kind of contested election in some of these other places, whether or not they have fears about Oklahoma or not.
2: When I look at the polling, and of course there's a lot, the president's job performance and disapproval rates obviously come up a lot. He's been very sensitive to them, probably because right now the disapproval rate is 67%. So the question is, when you get on camera, when you are in these places, how is it helpful, if at all?
6: Well, it's helpful because you get local media coverage and you get a chance to sort of rally the troops. But look, at the end of the day, a president and a vice president's time is a precious commodity, especially with a month left of the election. So where they go tells us maybe even more than what the polls say or even what spending is being done on ads. The fact that they're having to go to red states and rally the troops, I think, tells you that this map, which looked good for Republicans when the cycle started, has really expanded for Democrats in ways where Republicans, including the president and the vice president of the United States, have to go out and defend. Now,
2: I
6: they
2: know.
6: May
2: like
6: win.
2: Texas. Texas
6: That's
2: is
6: right.
2: turning into a financial Alamo. $300 million spent compared to 2018, $55 million. And, I mean, usually, if I was doing a political story on Texas, it would be like, these Democrats trying again.
4: Right. Yep.
2: This one doesn't look like it's going to work. And we don't know if it will work.
4: We
2: but
4: don't.
2: What we do
4: and
2: know
4: we could be here
2: is
4: in 6 weeks,
2: $300 million does not say I'm confident it will
4: work. No, it doesn't. That is an extraordinary amount of money. That is an extraordinary
2: and it's still
4: amount
2: not
4: of money.
6: But Texas is an expensive state. It's got a bunch of media markets. It's all on TV.
4: It's Texas.
6: It's exactly.
2: Yeah. You're the Attorney General of Texas. It shouldn't be this hard.
6: But no, I agree. And look, at the end of the day, if Republicans win in some of these red states that Trump and Vance go to, they will take credit. They'll say, see, we stopped it. But again, that's money being spent in Texas that Republicans aren't able to spend in Michigan as much. I mean, they will spend money in Michigan.
2: Yeah.
6: They're not spending any money in Georgia. I mean, they've written that state off in the Senate race. I think they may pull across the governor's race because he's financing his own race. North Carolina, that's off the map. I mean,
2: well,
6: they're
2: the
6: not fighting
2: that
6: in those
2: they
6: states.
2: Are offering when they are out. J.D. Vance, Lakeland, Florida, on Thursday. He's in Florida, where obviously there is like a race that's bringing a lot of national attention with Angie Dixon, the Democratic candidate there. Here's what he had to say.
7: I have the easiest job in the world. I get to talk about how crazy the Democrats are. When Angie Nixon calls herself a socialist, I think the right response is to say, then get the hell out of here. You don't belong in America, if those are your views.
2: Luke, that's sort of all the messages in one, right? Your immigration. No, don't you think it's like your
4: communism.
2: Immigration method message? It's your these are socialist message. What do you think of it?
5: Repugnant to say that to someone to get out of the country. I don't even understand what this exactly. It's so offensive to the point of being stupid that I really am actually quite shocked by it, to be perfectly honest. And I saw Angie Nixon respond to this with like a multi tweet thread about how essentially this is the child of her descendant. She's descended from slaves, you know, from this particular area. Like this idea that she has to leave because of the kitchen table issues, which she is presenting, this insurgent campaign that is clearly resonating in the state with Floridians, and he's coming in here and saying that these kinds of things are undercutting what it means to be American. It's offensively stupid to say something like that.
2: But given what he said about Haitians, it's probably deeply on brand.
6: Yeah, yes. and he doesn't have that same gift that Trump has of like being able to get away with outrageous things. But at the end of the day, the vice president of the United States is in Florida, you know, a month away from the election, trying to help a Republican win. I'm not saying that Dixon is going to win that race. Yeah. I don't think she's going to, but the fact that they have to get there to hold serve, it just shows you how big of a problem Republicans have around the country. They're having to defend places they shouldn't be defending.
2: Okay, we're going to talk more about it because in some places they are defending it with ads. So on CNN this morning, we're going to be talking about whether AI is making it harder to trust your own eyes in this election. We're looking at the rise of AI-generated ads. One candidate actually complained to the police about them. Plus, the president returns to a familiar target, the Supreme Court justices that he helped put on the bench. We're going to dig into his latest round of attacks.
0: CNN and Jubilee Town Hall with Texas Democrat James Taylor.

0: Amazon.com or Amazon.
1: So the president talking down to his own Supreme Court appointees when asked in a recent interview with Time magazine if he straight up regretted nominating, say, Amy Coney Barrett or Neil Gorsuch or Brett Kavanaugh. Trump said this. Yeah. What can I do? I put them in. They voted against me too often. I gave them the position of a lifetime, and they vote against me often. They vote for me, too. The Democrats stick like glue. Those three, they virtually never vary. You can come up with the worst thing in the world, and they'll vote as a group. And while I don't like it, there's something I admire about it. There's loyalty. I encourage everyone to actually go and read the Time interview, which is a full transcript in his own words. What's the deal? He seems to praise the Democrats because they vote together.
2: Which is also not true.
1: But the way he talked made it sound to me like he thinks the Supreme Court is Congress.
2: Well,
1: like there are teams there and you just fill up the chairs with your team and they got to do what you say.
2: Well, I think he has a total lack of understanding of separation of powers in general, because also Congress is not supposed to be his folks either. I mean, right? Republicans are in the same party, but they are an independent branch of government. Same thing with the Supreme Court. Well, they ought to be.
1: They
2: ought to be. This Article One. They're the first one. But look, I think he's angry, and it's interesting because I recall covering the first Trump administration, you would hear from conservatives who didn't like this thing that Trump did or that thing that Trump did, and they would say, but what about Gorsuch? Don't forget Gorsuch. And now here you have Trump sort of criticizing Gorsuch and the other appointees. It was a big win for Donald Trump in Republican eyes and conservative eyes, but it's not total loyalty from these justices who are independent, judicial thinkers, and he doesn't like that.
1: Since you brought up Gorsuch, I'm going to play that for the group. Here was Gorsuch talking in May to CBS News about this idea of loyalty.
3: Does a justice owe a president loyalty?
4: No. My loyalty is the Constitution and laws of the United States. That's the oath I took. Think about it. You've given nine old people, life tenure. But you give them life tenure if you believe their job is only to apply the law fairly without regard to anybody or anything else or politics or any of the noise.
3: And then they're immune from external forces.
4: Immune from it. Yeah.
1: And yet confidence in the Supreme Court right now, the partisan numbers are pretty bad. Just 12% of Democrats, just 26% of independents have confidence in the Supreme Court. And Republicans, I mean, good, but just barely cracking.
5: Is he so wrong? I mean, I'm not saying I agree with him in that way. I don't share the same worldview. But this idea, like I grew up in a time when the Supreme Court hearings, when there would be a new nomination, there was this idea that they would treat law, they would respect existing precedent, they would sort of try to treat things with a neutral eye, or at least a semi-neutral eye, even if they had a particular partisan valence. And that has gone completely out the window. We don't live in that world anymore. This is not, I mean, I understand that Gorsuch has some principle and has gone opposite of Trump in certain ways, but this idea that the Supreme Court is some kind of removed body, independent of partisan rancor, independent of partisan influence, independent of partisan feeling, is just obviously not true anymore. We don't live in that
1: world.
5: Is that
1: why Democrats want to expand the court?
5: Of course
1: it is.
5: Of course it is. It is to explode this idea that, well, this is a separate body that's going to take things as they come. No, it's not. It's a right-leaning body in general that is purposely stacked that way, and they are expected to rule that way. When they don't, to me, it's more of an aberrant than it is confirmation.
2: Well, but I don't think that reflects the truth. I mean, you do see, for instance, the liberal justices side with the conservative justices. You see, the reason why Trump is upset with these justices is because on many of these cases, they don't go the way that he thinks they should, because they have their interpretation, which is, yes, conservative in its sort of underlying foundations, right? It's much more strict constructionist. They have a specific view. But remember, Elena Kagan said, we're all originalists now, right? There has been a philosophical shift within sort of jurisprudence that has been driven by kind of conservatives winning elections and appointing judges. And But the fact of the matter is that the results are not always what conservatives or Republicans want. They're not reaching those conclusions because of any political
1: bias.
5: But they dress it up in law language to say that there isn't any partisan influence.
2: But you can't say that it's dressed up in law language. It's a judicial theory. I mean,
5: in certain cases, yes, I do grant that there are individual instances where you can read the justice's opinions and you can come to a conclusion like that. I don't deny that it's one to one. But for a guy like Trump, he wants 100%.
2: Correct.
5: Guilty. He wants 100%. So, like, yes, there are times when they go against him. But in general, this is, I mean, the unitary executive theory has been pushed no harder than by this particular Supreme Court.
1: Yeah.
5: And I think trying to say that there's a different,
1: it's okay. I mean, at the end of the day, are we kicking dirt over it? Like, it feels like we're all in Trump's worldview now. That the court is a place that people are either loyal or not loyal, and there's no going back. That's why I'm bringing that up. Democrats are not saying, we got to bring it back. We're going to just give them a chance to be neutral. No, let's adjust the numbers.
0: I like to remain optimistic here. I think you're both right, actually. There might be going back. I mean, listen to what Gorsuch said there. Really, truly, and if you believe him, what he is saying is, we rule on the law. President Trump will be gone in 2 years, I think, and there, a new president will come in and the Supreme Court will have to do what the Supreme Court does. This is one of those, maybe I'm being too optimistic, this is one of those where I think President Trump's worldview will go with President Trump, and the Supreme Court might be able to go back to some version of what we had in the 90s or the early aughts, where we really did feel like these people were less partisan and more just look at the Constitution, look at what... I mean, unitary executive theory, like, the reason the justices are being forced to rule on this, not forced to, the reason the justices are ruling on this is because President Trump is pushing the agenda, right?
2: But can I just say, in defense of Donald Trump's Supreme Court justices, that the two most, that you could argue the most partisan right-wing justices were not appointed by Donald Trump. That's Clarence Thomas, who was appointed by George Bush, and Sam Alito, appointed by George W. Bush. I just think that speaks volumes, and these were people who were presented to him, these three that he selected, by the Federalist Society, which is a... which.

0: unwillingness to be reined in.
1: Yeah, or acknowledge.
0: Or acknowledge,
1: in a lot of ways, the ethics issue. So straight ahead on CNN this morning, we're going to talk about the president's meme coin. There's new questions about whether it's even a good idea. Later on CNN, new developments in the investigation of that alleged rape at Cornell University. There's actually going to be a news conference set for 9:30 a.m. Eastern, and CNN's News Central will have it covered for you.

0: of the Trump crypto coin. Now, if this sounds familiar, that's because there was a similar contest in April of last year and a similar dinner in May for the biggest buyers. So the business has, of course, been good for the president. He's made more than $1 billion from his crypto portfolio. But buying in hasn't paid off for, you know, the investors. The Trump coin, when it launched, was being sold for around $70, and today its value has fallen to just $2. According to a July article in the New York Times, nearly 1 million investors lost a total of $3.8 billion on Trump crypto coin. The group chat is back. Discuss.
1: Who are those million people?
0: Not the kind of people who'd be at the dinner,
1: yeah,
0: honestly.
1: They're not going to the dinner.
2: I feel, suckers.
1: Yeah.
0: Oh, okay. That's
2: sorry.
0: One way of putting
2: He's
0: it.
2: Fleecing his own audience.
0: But who is benefiting from these dinners, right? Like, he's having the dinners because there's a market for the dinners. So
1: yeah,
0: who sits in the chairs?
1: 100 people. How many people were going to the
0: 185,
1: dinners? 185 people, yeah, who need something from President Trump, presumably, and think sitting face-to-face with him is going to get them something. No, I was looking into this morning. Government corruption is one of those, you know, it's one of those terms that you're like, ah, I'm right. But 90% of Americans, there's new polling from Gallup, 89% of Americans say that government corruption is a problem in the United States. This is like, you guys, this is a very high number.
0: It is.
1: And it's because of this.
0: I don't
1: nonsense.
0: Know about that. There's a lot of Republicans who think fundamentally Democrats are corrupt in a big way. Like, that word corruption encompasses a lot of
1: it's
0: things.
1: It's true, but this is so loud. It's
2: there's
1: so
2: there's
1: loud.
2: Different forms of corruption, but in terms of self-dealing or using the office to monetize itself, this is unprecedented in American history.
0: Luke,
2: that's just a
0: down.
2: Fact.
0: It says right on the website, no attendees will be granted a private meet and greet with the president, and that, quote, no gifts will be accepted. The gift is your presence.
2: The gift is the fact that they're going to get all the money off the trading fees and other ways in which they just sort of get people to put in, what was it, $148 million?
0: By they, you mean Trump.
2: Right, this is the gift. It's the gift to himself. It's a self-enrichment. I just want to point out something. There's no guest list for any of this stuff. Right.
0: Right.
2: So for previous instances, there was, I think, Inca Digital, which was one of these places that sort of assesses who's on these. Half of the people that ended up being in this list, or not the list, but being able to go, used exchanges that aren't even allowed in the United States. Who are these people? Like, we don't even know who the president is rubbing elbows with. And I understand we live in a world in Washington where there's a lot of elbow rubbing with some, a cast of interesting characters. But this is totally below board. This is utterly without insight or with oversight, excuse me. Mm-hmm. And it just seems to me like we have a problem in Washington with money and politics generally. This is that on steroids.
0: Are Democrats also rubbing their hands together for if they get the gavel? Because I think crypto has poured so much money using their super PACs into races over the last couple of years.
3: Yeah.
0: I feel like they fear regulation to come.
3: I think this is going to be a big focus of the Democratic Congress if they win control of the majority in the House and the Senate, not just regulation of crypto, but investigation of the president himself. Because, this has all been out in the open. And I think you're right that there is no precedent for this. I mean, we remember back in the 90s, there was a lot of controversy over, you know, Bill Clinton doing things with regard to fundraising that were seen as ethically dubious. But he wasn't enriching himself. The money was all sort of focused on his campaign or Democratic campaigns. This is a level that's, again, unprecedented.
0: Right. And
3: it's
0: said,
3: out in the open.
0: Maybe ripe for inquiry just because of the lack of transparency.
2: There's an article in the New York Times today about how much Anthropic and OpenAI are putting into Democratic races. They are absolutely trying to make sure they can play both sides depending on who takes power.
0: Oh, perfect for my next segment. Next on CNN, AI-generated ads popping up in political races, including one that so incensed the candidate they called the cops. So what does the law even say about that? Plus, there's this.
4: People are coming now to the truth. And that truth being that Richard Nixon was absolutely cooed out of office and was framed.
0: The Nixon Maxers try to rewrite history. We're going to talk about the efforts to rehabilitate his image.

All right, it's been dubbed the most exclusive dinner in the world. If you wanted in, you needed to invest in the president's meme coin. Yesterday, the company behind the president's cryptocurrency venture announced that he would attend a VIP reception at his private golf club in Washington, D.C. in late November. So the invitation is for the top 185 holders

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1: We're tracking the developing story out of Tennessee, where that death row inmate is still alive, even after receiving two shots of lethal injection drugs. And Krista Pike's attorneys say she's now in critical condition. We don't know anything else about her condition after this execution that failed. They say that their client actually endured a punishment, quote, greater than any other person in the history of the American death penalty. They are now asking the governor to commute her sentence.
2: Would ask for that commutation, given the fact that she is one of the only people to survive a full attempt at execution under lethal injection. But that's really not something we can control.
1: Joining me now is Elliot Williams, CNN legal analyst and former federal prosecutor. Elliot, thanks for being here. And I want to get to the capital punishment of it all. But first, this idea of commuting the sentence. Tennessee's governor says he's suspending executions for the rest of the year while they review what happened. Mm-hmm. It turns out that only covers one scheduled execution that was supposed to happen in December. Right. Here's what he said.
3: The people of Tennessee have determined that capital punishment is the appropriate sentence for the most heinous of crimes. The people of Tennessee expect that those sentences will be carried out in a manner that's not only legal and constitutional, but effective. And that didn't happen. Now, I'm highly disappointed, along with Tennesseans, about what happened last night.
4: Right. There's a few things happening there. It's not just that something tragic happened. It's also that this was ineffective, an ineffective use of capital punishment.
1: He almost underlined verbally those words, legal, effective.
4: Right. Exactly.
1: That's not what this was.
4: Yeah. So there's two different avenues here. No, I mean, I think we have not seen the end of this legal story. Number one, I think she files to challenge the under habeas. You know, you've heard the term from the Constitution, the conditions of her punishment. She would certainly seek commutation of her sentence down to life in prison from here. But I also think, you know, what this all exposes is the central complexity to the death penalty and the Eighth Amendment, which governs death penalty. We have established in the United States that it is okay to execute people. The law is clear about that. It has been since the founding of the country. We've also established that cruel and unusual punishment is not permissible under the death penalty. We have this bizarre scenario now where an individual who the first time around could have been executed probably can't be executed now because she's probably not competent to stand for execution. If under any other circumstance, if someone had a heart attack or a stroke in prison while they were on death row, the state would not then revive them to execute them. And so she's in that gray area.
1: Yeah. Could they just use a different method? I don't mean to sound macabre.
4: They can.
1: But given how many states, 27, still have capital punishment on the books, I'm sure people are wondering.
4: And she absolutely, and she has the right to do that, and actually asked for a firing squad, I believe. The problem isn't the method, though. The problem is the defendant's competence to stand execution. And if somebody is so infirm, and by all accounts, if she's in critical condition, she's legally not in any condition to be executed. And this is not the moral question of whether it's right to do so. I'm just saying what the law will allow. I think the state of Tennessee right now, as of today, based on what we're reading in the media, is going to have a very, very hard time making a legal case for executing
1: this person. Just the context for this, I remember back when I was at NPR, there was an analysis they did finding that more than 200 inmates who had been executed by lethal injection, basically in postmortem, found that their injuries were like suffocation. And the question about lethal injection has always been a tricky one because medical personnel are not the people who do these actual injections. Yeah. It's very hard to get the chemicals. They don't have the chemical mix right. And yet states have still been trying to push it, even if the outcome looks cruel and unusual.
4: Right. And the tricky thing with lethal injection, at least as it's administered in Tennessee and a lot of other places, it's now compounding pharmacies that will put together chemicals from different places as opposed to one manufacturer that says, okay, this is the phentobarbital compound that we're using. So you have these unregulated smaller pharmacies who are just kind of...
1: Everyone's making it
4: based
1: up.
4: Based on vibes, sort of, I think this will kill somebody, and the legal centers are just trickier. So a lot. Okay. So you can expect a challenge of that.
1: I'm going to end with this. Colleen Slemmer's mother actually spoke. She, of course, was there after this failed execution, and she said this: nobody apologized. She said, here we are 31 years, and you're laughing in my face again. And that's what I feel like they did. She says the state failed her family, and she says, I think the state owes me a big apology. We're going to continue following this story through the rest of the day. I want to turn to this, because we are still talking about the campaigns, especially in places like Texas, where right now, if you're a voter in Texas, you have probably seen this attack ad from Texas Republican Ken Paxton. And here's where we begin. This is not James Talrico. It is an AI-generated version of the Texas Democrat. It was created by the Paxton campaign, and Talrico has been saying this about these ads.
5: Texans are sick of these AI ads trying to deceive voters, putting words in my mouth. These data centers that are popping up in our communities, soaking up all our water, driving up our utility prices. And Ken Paxton, the reason he's using AI is that he is bought by the AI industry.
1: Another Texas Democrat, Vicki Goodwin, filed a police report against her Republican opponent, Lieutenant Governor Dan Patrick. Goodwin says two of Patrick's AI-generated videos of her violate a Texas law against misrepresenting an opponent's identity with the intent to injure a candidate or influence an election. Texas tried to draw the line around political deepfakes 7 years ago. But is that law enough to cover what campaigns can create now? Back to you very briefly, because we've heard the president say the Justice Department is the way we are going to regulate AI. But the nitty-gritty of the day-to-day of it looks like this.
4: Right. The problem is that in campaigns, virtually anything that's produced by AI is speech, and a lot of it is going to be protected under the First Amendment. Now, states have different ways they regulate it. When the ad runs, as you see in Texas, they have a 30-day rule that you can't put such ads out within 30 days of an election. Where, what state happens, and also, is there a disclaimer? 50 different regulatory schemes.
1: But when the speech is coming right out of the person's mouth, like one of the reasons I didn't play for you this ad and its audio is because at a glance, it looks like Talrico is saying these things. Visually, you just see the quote, but it actually sounds like it's coming out of his mouth. And I don't understand why that's okay.
4: It gets way more complicated because those are James Talrico's words,
1: even
4: if that's not the
1: person. So that's why they have the quotes there to show we got this from somewhere.
4: Right, and absolutely, if this were fabricated quotes or James Talrico saying ridiculous things that he'd never said, they have a much stronger legal case for getting that taken down.
6: No, I agree. It's ugly and it's sort of shameful, but this is politics, and politics has been shameful and ugly for a long time. I don't like this, and I wish that it weren't protected speech, but it seems like Elliot's absolutely right.
7: I feel like just very quickly, we keep letting AI do things to us rather than creating policy to do things to AI. I'm with you. I think some kind of label, a disclaimer that this is AI is probably in keeping with speech concerns. And nevertheless, you can still use this kind of technology. But the general attitude we have is like, well, the apocalypse is coming. They're going to take all the jobs, or they're going to affect negatively our politics. I guess that's just the way things are now. No. We need to bring this technology to heal.
1: To your point, the headline I was looking at earlier, the paper you have says
7: OpenAI fires three researchers. Yeah.
1: What could go wrong?
4: What could go wrong?
1: Okay. Over the past 2 years, the Justice Department has been busy with something else entirely, investigating just about anyone who ever investigated President Trump. And according to the Wall Street Journal, they are now going back more than half a century to determine whether prosecutors mistreated another Republican president, Richard Nixon. So here's Riley Moore of West Virginia, a Republican congressman.
8: Richard Nixon was absolutely cooed out of office and was framed. All of this was fake. And we now know more about the deep state and its power.
1: You know this person.
6: Or have
1: covered them.
6: Yeah, a member of Congress. I think the most important part of this Wall Street Journal story is a slide deck, a title of the slide deck that was presented to the Justice Department by a former Nixon aide. This is the Wall Street Journal. Watergate as lawfare. This is, I think, very clearly an attempt to sort of launder an argument that, you know, just like Donald Trump, Richard Nixon was targeted by a deep state of some kind. Look, he was about to be impeached and removed from office for what I would argue looks quaint by today's standards. But the idea that he was sort of railroaded by an aggressive, deep state is.
1: What do you think is behind the laundering? Because you and I have both talked to conservatives who are deeply focused on rewriting the American story around progressivism, specifically from the 60s on.
9: And thank you for bringing that up. You know, I first became aware of this about 3 years ago. The conservative activist and art critic Chris Rufo wrote this piece for, I think it was the Manhattan City Journal. And it was essentially, it was like Richard Nixon is viewed as a villain of American history. He's actually a hero. He was a counter-revolutionary trying to fight off these, you know, bad forces in the 60s, these forces of social unrest and, you know, things that were bringing, that were tearing America apart. It's a really interesting essay. It really gives you, I think, a look into why you want to rehabilitate someone like Richard Nixon. It wasn't just that he was like a messy guy. He was also a hero. He was trying to like blockade America from like falling
1: into
9: chaos.
1: And it also reframes a story that boomers have told themselves, which is the hippies were right. The Vietnam War was bad. Integration was bad. There's a bunch of things from that period.
9: And
1: that,
9: that's actually fine. Like revisionist history. Am I going to get in trouble for saying this? It's kind of interesting. It is interesting. I would read the book. I don't think the Justice Department, which aren't they having like staff shortages?
10: I think they have other things to do right now.
9: I don't think this should be their job.
1: Right. You think a historian should do that,
9: Let a historian write a book.
1: But the force of law is another thing.
7: Well, I mean, first of all, Chris Rufo is the guy that had the cats and dogs Haitian eating article, which is utterly discrediting in every possible way. But this is Trump's big lie, just with, you know, sort of reframed in a different way. Listen, the entire idea here is to make the apex example of political corruption in modern American history. You know what? That was a sham. And everything downstream from that is also a sham.
1: Right.
7: Look at what they're doing to me.
1: So
7: it is to discredit the entire
1: crypto dinner, it's like, well, it's just another in a long line.
7: Every time they come after me, just like they did Nixon, it was a scam.
4: And I would add, this makes total sense if you believe in the existence of a deep state, right? And I think, and this isn't new to Donald Trump, the idea of a deep state has sort of pervaded corners of the right in America for quite some time, decades. If you believe in that, then you'll believe that, yes, what is taking Donald Trump down is what took Richard Nixon down as well. But that requires a leap and also a twisting of
1: actual
4: reality.
1: It's just one of those
4: stories
1: that fascinates me because America goes through these periods where we will attempt to rewrite a story where the first draft is something we don't feel comfortable with, right? And I don't still call it the War of Northern Aggression, but someone does. And I think this is the same thing. If Nixon's a hero, someone wants that, and there is a sort of cultural point.
6: Yes.
1: Doing it.
6: There's also an ideological fight going on within the Republican Party right now. And Donald Trump and Richard Nixon are very much aligned, very much against a kind of whatever you want to call it, a Reaganite approach to the to conservatism or the Republican Party. Everyone forgets that Richard Nixon embraced wage controls and price controls. He was a big government kind of Republican, absolutely. And Donald Trump, in many ways, sort of draws not from the Reagan tradition, but from the Nixon tradition. I think there's a lot of attempts to sort of unite those two as well.
1: Okay, we're going to rewrite some aura later. Let's talk about what's in your group chats. Noelle, I haven't seen you in a bit. What's going on?
9: President Trump signed an executive order to kill all the mosquitoes in Washington, D.C. He's setting up a task force. He's taking them out. And in this city, which is a swamp, literally.
1: Like he's going to gas us? Or how is this going to work? I literally don't know how this works.
9: I literally think they're creating a team, Audie. Mm-hmm. They're going to dispatch the team to get them where they breed and introduce male mosquitoes that can't breed. It's a whole thing.
1: Oh, amazing. Like bioengineering. Like in Jurassic Park.
4: It's literally toxic masculinity within the mosquito community. We're using it
1: Woke one was crazy, y'all. Luke, what's in your group chat?
7: DoorDash took an L this past week. They were previously supporting a bill that was put through by Comer in July that would not allow the D.C. City Council to raise taxes basically without their approval in Congress, which everyone in D.C. was like, that's the most insane thing ever. I've lived in D.C. on and off since the 1980s. I'm very sensitive to home rule kinds of things. DoorDash withdrew their support for this bill because there was a giant boycott in the city that was put forward by a series of different actors, including, you know, a wannabe mayor, Janice Lewis George. And I have to say, fantastic work, D.C.
1: The mosquitoes, now this.
6: Well, if I've been more incoherent than normal, it's because I was up late watching the Atlanta Braves beat the Philadelphia Phillies. Fantastic. I love seeing my fellow hometown Atlanta boys, Michael Harris II and Matt Olson, hit home runs, or three home runs in that game. They defeated defeated the Phillies for the first time in a postseason series. I love it. Chris Sale, just put him in the Hall of Fame already. I love him, and go Braves.
1: Do you get your kids involved in the whole baseball watching?
6: Oh, my
1: watching?
6: Kids. Well, yes, my kids are obsessed.
1: Because I feel very like I need to watch baseball or softball live.
6: Oh, yeah.
1: And at home on TV, I'm like, I need to smell things. I need the hot dogs. I need beers.
6: I'll take any baseball. I'll watch it on my phone on Peacock, which is what I did last night.
1: I'd rather listen to it. Play-by-plays are amazing.
6: The radio is the best way to
1: watch it. Hey, radio.
4: And just so you know, they're going to lose to Milwaukee or the Dodgers, right? You've made peace with that.
6: Hey, that's for another time. That's for future Mike.
1: Well, I know what to name this group chat.
4: Wah, wah. That's what you call it. Okay.
1: It'll be Batter Up Fridays.
4: It's like Ellie Downer is who I am today. No, but staying on sports a little bit, Mike Tomlin, historic, storied coach for the Pittsburgh Steelers. 19 seasons, went to the Super Bowl twice.
1: I'm sorry, what am I looking at?
4: Listen, Audie, this dude spent 12 years racking up these wins, but also making a Minecraft world. And he...
1: Why does it look... It looked like back rooms for a minute there.
9: You weren't in yet.
4: And anybody who's ever watched their kids play Minecraft knows this is genius. This is. What he did here, and he just the intellectual and cognitive work. But this was his hobby, and he said he needed some escape from the world and all the work he did, and he just made a vast decade-long Minecraft.
1: A decade-long, 12
4: years.
1: It's
4: total.
1: A Minecraft city. Do they have democracy there? Can I go there? Wait, I need to know more.
4: They don't have AI campaign ads there.
1: Yeah. It does look empty. It's giving Inception.
7: Tomlin,
1: should I be
7: a Mary grad?
4: Okay,
7: Tomlin.
4: This is not Mike Tomlin's work is not getting the love from you four.
9: People are special.
7: That I've never played Minecraft.
9: He's special.
1: Don't
6: My
1: bring me into it.
4: Them three.
1: All right, you guys. Two. Thank you so much for bringing some lightness to what has been honestly a difficult and grim news week. I'm Audie Cornish. Be with us on Monday, and CNN News Central's next.
11: President Trump back on the campaign trail today, part of his midterm blitz across 17 states in the lead up to the election amid record low approval and high anxiety. New numbers showing some races are closer than ever.
12: We are standing by for one of the most important reports on jobs, not the stock market, but jobs before the election, with wages falling behind inflation. And a man who was adopted spent decades searching for his roots. What he found? His biological father is not only around, but a yacht rock legend with one of the most recognizable voices on earth. Kate is out today. I'm John Berman with Sarah Seidner. This is CNN News Central.
11: Happening now, President Trump preparing to hit the campaign trail again today, stumping for midterm candidates in ruby red states. He won decidedly just 2 years ago. He heads to Alabama this morning after stops in Texas and Oklahoma in the last 24 hours. It may seem atypical for Trump to visit states that are typically Republican strongholds, but the trips may be necessary because polling is showing GOP candidates in some red states need all the help they can get. In Iowa, there's no clear winner now in the Senate race, with Democrat Josh Turek ahead 2 points against Republican Ashley Hinson. It's a similar story in Texas. Again, no clear leader, with Democrat James Tallarico 2 points ahead of Republican Ken Paxton. The numbers support a new CNN analysis this morning that the combination of an increasingly unpopular president mixed with a slate of strong Democratic candidates makes the battle for control of the Senate completely up for grabs. CNN's Elena Treen at the White House of the morning. What are you learning?
13: Yeah, look, Sarah, I think your point that the president, we've seen him over the last 2 days now, really travel to these deeply red states. Yesterday, he was in Oklahoma and Texas, and today he's going to Alabama. Again, all very red states, but as you mentioned, it's something that the president himself has acknowledged is important for him. Yesterday, when he was speaking during his remarks at some of these rallies, he said that these races that he is rallying in these deep red states are not consequential particularly for control of Congress, even though some of his advisors argue they are. But he said he wanted to visit, firstly, Oklahoma anyway, to see his supporters. He said similar things about his visit to Alabama tonight. I will tell you, Sarah, I've been speaking with, of course, his political advisors about this. They say it is a little bit atypical that some of these visits to these red states are a bit of outliers, and that for the next 30 or so days in the lead up to the midterms, the president is going to be traveling for the better part of them, and that he is going to be really spending his time mostly in these battleground states. But even then, they're going to be sending him to more conservative districts. And that's because when you look at his approval ratings, they're very low right now, lower than any time during his presidency, both this term and during his first term. When you look at the economy, when you look at gas prices, his handling of foreign affairs, his approval numbers are even lower there. And so some of the strategy from behind the scenes from his team has been send him to conservative areas where he can do more help than harm. By sending him to some of these more purple swingy places, it could potentially not be as helpful for these candidates. Now, the president also talked in Texas yesterday. And what was interesting about this was, of course, what he's doing to try and push Ken Paxton across the finish line to win that Senate seat in Texas. It is notable that Republicans are spending so much money and so much time in Texas. And it also comes, as we heard, Ken Paxton on leaked audio obtained by the New York Times, essentially saying that some of what the president has been doing, particularly that midterm convention in Dallas last month, could have been more hurtful to him. Now, CNN's Kristen Holmes actually asked the president about that leaked audio yesterday. Trump said that he hadn't spoken with Paxton about it, but then he was asked by someone else about whether or not, you know, why would he be going to Texas if Paxton is criticizing him. And what the president said there was that it's a big election there and Republicans have to win it. And it just goes to show you, I think, just the concern that there is in deep red Texas. But look, Trump yesterday, while in Texas, talked about Paxton specifically, shouted out to him, and at one point actually said that he could be a pain in the ass sometime. Why don't you listen to what he said?
14: Ken Paxton was at my side more than anybody, and I have to always remember that, because he could be a pain in the ass sometimes, I'll be honest. Is he here, by the way? Oh, there he is. Good. I didn't even know if he's here. I don't care.
13: So, guys, you could see there, I mean, this is typical of what we've heard the president say. He's come to quite typically criticize Paxton while also saying you need to vote for him anyway, that he's the only choice in Texas. But I do think as well, Sarah, his closing message, the president in Oklahoma yesterday, was really the one that is notable. He said, you've got to get out and vote. We're worried about Michigan. We're worried about Texas. We're worried about a few states. So it just gives you a sense of where their mind is right now in the lead up to the midterms.
11: Yeah, it's telling that he's saying that he's worried because he's been saying that everything is great and fine. Elena Treen, thank you so much for your reporting this morning. John?
15: All right, breaking overnight. For the first time, we've learned what some of the men named in the investigation into the alleged gang rape at Cornell University have been saying. Their accounts are in detailed records obtained exclusively by the New York Times from the university's formal Title IX investigation. Those records show all of the men denied wrongdoing not long after the alleged incident was first reported. New York's Governor Kathy Hochul has named the state's attorney general, Letitia James, as a special prosecutor now in the case. And we're standing by for a press conference from both the governor and attorney general this morning. It'll be interesting to see and hear what they say their mandate is now. In the meantime, CNN's Bryn Gingras here with the very latest in the New York Times with sort of the account from the men now.
16: Right. We haven't heard from them. We knew they were being interviewed as part of that Title IX investigation, but we haven't heard anything they had to say, right? The New York Times basically breaks it down, saying that their accounts differ, contradict each other, and in many times are contrary to what Jane Doe's statements were to police at that time. In part, they say that she didn't appear intoxicated inside that bedroom in the Chi Phi fraternity. Also, they say, many of them, that she wasn't even slurring her words. One told investigators that he actually was a victim because he received oral sex from Jane Doe while he was, quote, too incapacitated to consent to that. So four of the fraternity brothers said it was consensual. Three said that they didn't even involve themselves in sexual contact. Now, we actually have in our possession a disciplinary Cornell disciplinary panel summary, 99 pages. This is after the Title IX investigation was completed, and it's heavily redacted. But one of the fraternity brothers involved in this and who was questioned said that after seeing the messages on that Snapchat that we've heard all about, he went into the room and asked, he says, Jane Doe and one of the men who were in that room if they were okay. They said they were. They gave the affirmative. And then he said, quote, I was sorry that maybe if it wasn't consensual and she wasn't, if she was victimized, I was sorry for not stopping it, that I'm sorry I couldn't tell if she was under the influence. Just sorry that I felt like if something actually bad happened, I didn't stop it. So we're getting a lot of denials. We have reached out to, we're trying to find some attorneys for some of these people who are named in that civil lawsuit, can't get into contact, but two of the attorneys have flat out denied any of their clients' wrongdoings at this point. I want to go to the conclusion of that disciplinary hearing where we know two people were expelled. According to that document, one man was found to have violated school policy against sexual exploitation and sexual assault. A second man was found responsible for attempted sexual exploitation, but not found responsible for sexual assault. Okay, so bring this all together. Again, the question remains, could charges have been filed? That is still what remains. Hopefully that's what this attorney general now getting involved in this case, at least that's what the governor is hoping, she finds answers. She's pushed aside the county district attorney. He has no authority now in that jurisdiction to investigate this case. It's all on her. It's interesting. This is the first time I think that's happened for a case, a sexual, you know, assault case.
15: Look, it'll be very interesting to hear from both of them later this morning, the governor and the attorney general, what they think, what they've seen, what they're looking for still. Bryn Gentgrass, you're all over this. Thanks so much for being with us this morning. All right, quote, I couldn't let everybody else die. The hero pilot in the Middle East plane attack speaking out for the first time from his hospital bed. And critical data on jobs out very shortly this morning. The big question, how much wages are falling behind inflation? And epic yacht rock reveal. A man who was adopted finds out his biological father is actually Michael McDonald.
17: I finally said, are you Michael McDonald? And he said, yeah, I'm afraid so.

0: This morning, if you are looking to buy a home, it just got significantly more expensive again. The average 30-year fixed mortgage rate spiked to 7.28%, the biggest one-week jump in nearly 4 years. Rates are now at their highest level since November 2023. Worry about inflation and the economy have persisted as voters prepare to head to the polls. The final jobs report before the midterm election comes out next hour. CNN's David Goldman is here. I guess first we need to sort of look at these mortgage rates. This is a fear for politicians, obviously, but for the general public, as they go about trying to figure this out, what is causing this enormous jump? It couldn't just be inflation.
1: It is inflation, and it's the bond market, too. And those are related because, I mean, 7.28%, this is a frozen home market. It was frozen before this, but now if you're trying to buy a new home and you have to contend with thousands of dollars a year in extra home payments, it may not be affordable to you anymore. Maybe wasn't affordable before it was 7%. This is a real difficulty for so many people that are looking to buy, looking to sell. And what it's done is it's just locked in the home market. If you live in a home and you're at a comfortable rate, you're not going to sell. And if you're looking to buy, how can you afford it? And that has raised the cost of living for so many people. You can see just kind of a straight line up for mortgage rates since the inflation crisis. There's a little bit of an easing, you know, just over the past few years, but then it's back up again during the Iran war. Why is that? Because inflation is higher, and that sent bond rates higher. Mortgage rates are tied to bond rates, and here we go. But the thing is that, you know, yes, we have 3.4% inflation. Yeah. How are people affording that? They're dipping into their savings. That's the key because, you know, you got to put it on a credit card. You got to dip into your savings to afford any of this stuff. How do you have money to afford a home?
0: Now, we have the jobs report that is supposed to be coming out.
1: Yes.
0: Shortly.
1: Very shortly.
0: What is the sense there of what we might see? Because the last jobs report was actually pretty robust.
1: I know. And this sounds confusing to so many people. It's like, yeah, well, that was just some bad news, right? So what's with the good jobs market? They're related. The economy is overheating. That's why we have high inflation. That's why we have high bond rates. And that's why we have a pretty decent job market. 90,000 jobs is okay in this environment, but 4.1% unemployment is what we call full employment. Now, it has been a little topsy-turvy over the past, you know, few months. So, you know, you've seen some downs, you've seen some ups.
0: Right.
1: We're at a point right now where any job growth is good. There is such few, the immigration policy in this country is such that if we have any job growth because there's no labor force growth, it's a pretty decent thing for the economy.
0: All right, we will wait and see what those numbers are, David Goldman. It's like a mixed bag again with this economy.
1: Always.
0: I don't think that's changed in years. I really do appreciate it.
1: Thanks.
0: All right, we've got new reporting that President Trump has gotten foreign policy advice from Elon Musk's AI chatbot. That story is coming up, and you will hear from the hero pilot who was stabbed by his co-pilot on that plane bound for Israel as new video emerges from the chaos in the cockpit.

0: New this morning, the airline captain who thwarted a suspected hijacking is speaking out for the first time. He was badly injured while trying to fight off an attack from his co-pilot on the way from Dubai to Tel Aviv. Officials say he saved the lives of more than 170 people on board. Let's get to CNN's Nick Robertson live in Jerusalem with what he's saying this morning, Nick.
1: Yeah, we've got to hear from him for the first time because he's been speaking with India's Prime Minister, Narendra Modi. So this is the man who, until a few days ago, his friends would have just described him as a father of two, happy, jovial kind of chap. But of course, now everyone sees and recognizes him as a hero who saved so many people on that flight. But what you get to hear in his voice here, in his own words, is just how he realized that he was not just fighting for his own life in a pool of his own blood, but fighting for the lives, to save the lives of everyone on the plane.
2: Sir, I've been flying planes for the last 17 years, and I've been a captain for the last 11 years. And even if I shut my eyes, I know what is happening in the plane. And when I was on the ground, I realized that the aircraft was falling down. And I knew in that moment, one last push, Smeet, just do it. The door is right there. And even at that time, he was beating me up. And then I just opened it, sir, and then everybody came. And everybody else also played an equal role in this. I was telling, sir, that I was doing this for my life. But at the same time, I knew that I cannot let everybody else die.
1: And even then, when he has opened the door to save everyone else, he is just moments from death. The people who treated him, the dentist on the plane who treated him, saved his life, said he was bleeding out so quickly, was moments away from death. Now, his wife has also spoken today, spoken about the shock of the moment of finding out. She was asked, have you yet talked to him about this event, going through the details of it? And she says, no, I can't do that right now. I don't want to make him have flashbacks. She is pretty confident, though, he will speak out about it. And as you heard him there, a pilot for flying planes for 17 years, a captain for 11 years. He's previously described his job of flying as a dream job. That's what he always wanted to do, winning the accolades of people here in Israel, but also in the Emirates as well. And we heard from a senior Emirati official today describing this attack as a terrorist attack.
0: I have to say, I mean, this man, no doubt, is he a hero in many nations, but certainly to those 170 people on board. Nick, thank you very much. All right, coffee and chocolate prices poised to possibly spike. How the powerful El Nino weather event could be to blame. And an adopted man waits much of a lifetime to meet his biological father. What happens when it turns out to be a doobie brother?
3: Postseason. Post.

We're just 32 days away from midterm election, but who's counting? Well, a lot of folks are. Apparently, President Trump is as well. He is hitting the trail for several GOP Senate hopefuls in some surprising states. Today, he heads to Alabama after stops in Texas and Oklahoma yesterday. Those states are GOP strongholds, to say the least, and Trump says he's rallying there to thank them. But new polling suggests there's a real threat to Republican candidates in some typically red states. Razor-thin margins and strong

0: Joining me now is Democratic Congressman from Rhode Island, Gabe Ammo. Good to see you. Thank you for being here. Let's talk about this possibility because we're seeing these numbers come in. House Democrats are also unleashing big amounts of money in red states, hoping not just for a majority, but a big majority. So with polling showing that Democratic voters want change from the status quo and don't have a high opinion of leadership, do you think a change in Democratic leadership will be necessary?
1: Well, look, I think what we're seeing in the behavior and actions from the Trump administration and their allies is fear. We are seeing the consequences to their high costs, their chaos, and the real cruelty that we've seen from this administration. And so Democrats are united in combating what we've seen from a broken Washington led by Republicans in both houses of Congress and the president. So that's what we're fixated on, is how we provide the leadership for the country that people are so desperately craving.
0: If Democrats were to win, which, you know, many of the polls indicate they may, do you think that, for example, Hakeem Jeffries should be able to be the speaker, or do you think there needs to be new blood?
1: I think Hakeem Jeffries most certainly should be the Speaker of the House, because he has held together a coalition of Democrats with a wide range of geography, but a singular focus on making the lives of the American people better by lowering costs, by stopping the corruption in Washington and ending Trump's chaos. And that leadership is something that we need to see in the position of the Speaker. And we will see that in Hakeem Jeffries.
0: I'm curious as to some of the things President Trump has been saying and your reaction to them, one of which he posted on Truth Social just overnight, saying, blaming the Democrats, saying prices are down from what Biden and the Democrats, as he has called you guys before, left us. It's why I won the election. And now prices are coming down rapidly. And it is your fault, the Democrats' fault, not the fault of Republicans. But we're fixing it. How do you respond to that? Do you think that plays?
1: As far as I know, Donald Trump is the one who made the decision to wage his illegal war of choice with Iran that is causing Americans to pay hundreds of millions of billions of dollars more in fuel prices, driving up the cost of groceries. That's a choice that Donald Trump made. Donald Trump decided to put forward the big, ugly law that is causing havoc on our healthcare system, the biggest cut to Medicaid in our nation's history at $1 trillion. That's a Donald Trump choice. So, you know, he can spin whatever narrative he wants, but polling suggests it, and the experiences and the pain felt by my constituents and people across the country indicate that there is broad disapproval for the direction of our country under Donald Trump's leadership.
0: Look, Americans have been saying that they are really concerned about AI. And we've got this new reporting this morning from Semaphore showing that the idea for the pact that Donald Trump made with the AI industry to police themselves actually came out of a conversation from Meta CEO Mark Zuckerberg and the Speaker of the House, Mike Johnson, that Zuckerberg circulated this draft of broad principles of self-regulation to other tech executives to get consensus before Tuesday's meeting with the president. And then the president released the document as what he called the White House Accord on Super Intelligence. Industry is often involved in helping to create policy. Do you see this as any different?
1: No, I think this is different in the sense that we know that the risk and the threats are growing by the day. And the president has consistently said that we don't have a role in government, that Congress does not have a role. Speaker Johnson has said that. I think that's wrong. When we see a harm caused in large part by the rapid growth of innovation, something that is something that we have to manage, we know that it cannot come from the people driving that same innovation. It has to come from a broad consensus. Industry can have a seat at the table, but it can't be the sole decider. We need Congress to act. We need regulations. I believe we need a regulatory regime that tests and evaluates models. And we should have a federal agency that is capable of executing this core mission. But it cannot come from industry alone. And I think that is because Donald Trump continues to get rich off.

0: of his investments and is always focused on what makes the bottom line work for the Trump family and not what is harming the American people.
1: Congressman Gabe Ammo, I do appreciate you taking the time this Friday. Thank you. John?
2: All right, we're standing by for a critical new jobs report, the last one before the midterm elections. One thing we will be looking for is if wages are keeping up with inflation. With us now, Stephen Moore, former economic advisor for President Trump. Stephen, been a long time. It's always great to see you. Look, one of the things we're looking for in this jobs report is wage growth, right? Because for the last 5 months, inflation has outpaced wage growth. In other words, what people are making just isn't keeping up. So what will it take for that to change?
3: Well, you're right. For the last 4 or 5 months, that's been the case. For the first 14 months of Trump's presidency, we saw a huge real income gain. So we estimate right now through the month of August that the average family is up about $2,000 in after inflation income. But it's all about what have you done for me lately, and people have seen declines in the last few months. I think the job market is very strong. We have a surplus of jobs in the country right now, not a surplus of workers. In fact, anyone with a qualified skill, those jobs are out there. In fact, just talk to employers and they will tell you they're having a hard time finding the workers that they need. So I think that's one of the healthy parts of the economy right now, is that employment is strong.
2: Okay. You mentioned that there was wage growth was outpacing inflation during the beginning of the Trump administration. It was during the end of the Biden administration as well. I mean, for a few years at the end of the Biden administration. Yeah. Let me just tell you what has changed since January. Let me tell you what's changed since January 20 of 2025, since President Trump was inaugurated. Inflation was at 3%, now at 3.4. The 10-year bond yields were 4.57, now at 5.29. Gas prices were at 3.12, now at 4.40. The 30-year mortgage was below 7, now it's 7.28, and some of the highest rates we've seen in years. How do you think people feel that change?
3: Well, first of all, again, let's just make sure we get the facts straight. I mean, the average inflation rate over Joe Biden's 4 years was 5%. The average inflation rate under Trump in his second term is 3%. Now, today, you're right, it's running about 3.4 to 3.5. So much, much higher inflation under Biden. Let's not forget, John, we had 9% inflation under Biden 4 years ago.
2: Stephen, can I stop you for one second? Can I stop you for 1 second? Has inflation gone up or down since President Trump took office?
3: Well, it was about 3.2% when Biden left office, at 3.4 right now. But I'm saying over his whole four-year office,
2: it's gone up.
3: The worst inflation records.
2: Gone up.
3: But John,
2: inflation has gone up since President Trump took office.
3: That is true. But Joe Biden had the worst inflation record of any president since Jimmy Carter in the 1970s. So, I do think that this is a big issue. How do you bring that inflation level down? Everyone knows what's happening is this is being driven by the oil price. The first thing I always do when I get up in the morning is look at what's happened to the global oil price. And when that oil price comes down, and hopefully it will be soon, you'll see inflation down. But John, look, you're kind of ignoring the fact that the United States economy right now is very, very strong. Look at all the indicators that have just come out in the last few weeks. I mean, they bumped up the GDP number. We've got record investment in the United States. Manufacturing as strong as it's been in my lifetime. Construction industry is doing very well. For blue-collar workers, this has been a real boom period. Mm-hmm. So, other than the fact that inflation is ticking up, almost all of the other indicators of the economy are strong. We have by far the strongest economy in the world today. There's no country that wouldn't trade places with the United States.
2: I do wonder if the other than that is like, other than that, Mrs. Lincoln, why did, you know, how did you like the show?
3: I get that.
2: Steve, let me ask the question here, because AP NORC polls that just came out on the economy, 26% say they approve of Trump's handling economy, 73% disapprove. On his handling of cost of living, 17% approve, 82% disapprove. So you said I was ignoring the big picture. Are the American people ignoring the big picture, Stephen?
3: Well, I would say this, that I've been in this game for 40 years. I've never seen such negative coverage. I mean, 90% of the coverage, and this was a media research center, by the media has been negative. But in fact, as I said, we have the best economy in the world. We have a strong stock market. We've got a good job market. Real wages have been rising. They've been falling a bit in the last few months. But that's a pretty strong picture when you look at all the hundreds of billions of dollars of investment coming to the United States. So I remain very bullish about where the U.S. economy right now. The question is, will it be bullish enough over the next 4 weeks before the election to save Republicans? I can't answer that question.
2: Yeah, that's a political question. Look, and it's the same situation that faced Joe Biden, which is that people feel the way they feel. Right. So, Steve, you know, you can point to indicators that the economy is strong, and it is strong by some indications, but people aren't feeling it. Stephen, you do acknowledge that, yes?
3: I get that. Yeah, you see that in the polls, and that's because people hate inflation. They hate gas prices, you know, at $4.25 a gallon. And that's why if Republicans are going to win in November, that gas price has to come down because, you know, I've been an economist for 40 years. The one thing that we've always used as kind of the gauge of how the economy is doing is, you know, what are you paying to fill up your tank?
2: Yeah, I think it's $4.39 this morning in the national average for AAA. Okay. I looked at it before I came on. $4.25 is aspirational at this point. Stephen Moore, it's great to see you as always. I appreciate it. Sarah?
1: All right. Thank you, John. Krista Pike's attorney is now calling for the governor of Tennessee to commute her death sentence after she survived two doses of lethal drugs during a botched execution. She reportedly remains in critical condition this morning. The governor has called off all executions for the rest of the year while there's a third-party review of what went wrong. Pike's attorney says they warned authorities she had a vein condition that would be an issue. Prison officials say they followed the proper protocols administering the legal doses. And in the end, she ended up not dying after two tries. And as you know, she is now in critical condition, John.
2: All right. This morning, the near record super El Nino in the Pacific could soon hit Americans in the grocery aisle, driving up food costs, including for things like coffee, cocoa and palm oil. And one new analysis estimates that extreme heat could contribute to more than 450,000 deaths worldwide by February. I want to go right to CNN's Bill Weir. When you talk about 450,000 deaths, I don't want to bury that, but I think you're going to talk about food prices first and the impact that the super El Nino could have on crops, Bill.
4: Absolutely, John. But yeah, that number, that is not a peer-reviewed study yet, but just looking at excess heat deaths and where we're headed with the super El Nino, that's where that staggering number comes from. We'll show you the country breakdown in a second. But these are the prices that a lot of people are noticing already. The Super El Nino touching off in the Pacific, already breaking records from the last Super El Nino in 2015 that was set in November. So it's happening much earlier, much faster. But those crops there, coffee, palm oil, rice coming out of India, these are major exporters of these. And as a result, will trickle out into the rest of the global economy. What El Nino does is take bad supply chains and make them that much worse. The Strait of Hormuz situation, diesel prices for farmers, all of that compounding as to what we're happening right now. Soybeans in Indonesia, sugar crops down in Brazil, all of this affected by this super hot weather that comes with every El Nino. And if you look at the numbers now, this is why it's happening. It is climate change already baked into the system, the higher temperatures, this drought in Central America, flooding in Southeast Asia, wildfires in Indonesia. India's rice harvest, they export so much, so if they start holding back, affects prices for everybody right now. And if you look at the numbers just in terms of what we expect, the El Nino is supposed to push temperatures about 2.5 or about 2 degrees Fahrenheit over that, above average, and then increase the number of excess heat days by 44%. So those really sweltering heat dome days, John, are expected to intensify going forward.
2: That's a big temperature increase, and those are some big numbers in terms of the days. And what countries are expected to be hardest hit, Bill?
4: Well, it's Africa that really takes the brunt of this. If you look at the list of projected heat deaths, and this doesn't include storms or, you know, the offshoots of this heating, but Nigeria, 31,000, Indonesia, you know, Sudan, DRC, Niger, Chad, all in Africa, South Asia, Vietnam, Philippines, India there, Brazil, for those coffee prices, as we talked about, when you put it in human lives, just from excess heat deaths, John, it's staggering to think about. But so much of those numbers will be affected by policy, country by country, how they anticipate, how they adjust to what's baked in for the next hellish year.
2: Well, this is a staggering number, and we're not talking a very long time frame here. Bill Weir, thank you very much for being with us. All right, dozens and dozens of cars and huge trucks and a mammoth pileup that left traffic crippled for just hours. Look at that. And rapper and music executive Rick Ross arrested on domestic violence charges. What the judge let him know in pretty blunt terms.
5: Hi, Mr. Roberts. I have no idea who you are, except there's somebody here in the court who's going to be treated fairly just like everybody else here.

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1: Overnight, Ukraine says Russia launched more than 100 attack drones across the country. One hit an apartment building in Kyiv, killing one person. This comes as the New York Times has new reporting about a Russian plan to freeze Ukrainians into submission this winter. The goal, they say, to plunge cities into cold and darkness, something he's tried to do in previous winter, though. But this time, the Times obtained what Ukraine describes as an intercepted Russian plan to cause the energy system to collapse. And part of that plan involves forcing Ukraine's three operating nuclear power plants to shut down. With us now is Megan O'Sullivan, director of the Harvard Kennedy School's Belfer Center and former deputy national security advisor for Iraq and Afghanistan under President George W. Bush. Great to see you this morning. So Ukraine says Russia has these big plans, already starting to see it play out. What can they do and what do they need in terms of support, Ukraine, to try to survive this?
2: Sure. Good morning, John. This is not an unexpected play by the Russians. If we think back to last winter, this was also one of their objectives, was to make the winter as difficult as possible for Ukraine. And again, we see that same playbook. But the dynamics have shifted in a way that Russia now has a major uptick in missiles and ballistic missiles that it is able to get into Ukraine, and not just in a certain geography of Ukraine, but really across Ukraine. So you asked, what do the Ukrainians need if they're going to survive this winter? And that, of course, is the big question. And the real answer to that question is they need more interceptors. And this is the weak link in the overall global supply chain here. There's something called PAC-3s, which are the interceptors, which are capable of intercepting the kinds of missiles that are being launched vis-a-vis Ukraine. And there's a real shortage of them. And we can see that that is changing the balance of power and events in Ukraine, and potentially setting up the Ukrainians for an extremely difficult, very cold winter.
1: In terms of what's happening between the United States and Iran right now, there does not seem to be progress in negotiation. The situation seems to be very much status quo, with some oil getting out of the Strait of Hormuz, perhaps not enough to drop the oil prices down to lower U.S. gas prices substantially. But what would change what appears to be this stalemate?
2: Sure. So you're right that there's been a little bit of movement on the diplomatic front, with Iran and the U.S. having proximity talks, talking through an intermediary on the margins of the U.N. meeting last week. But that has not appeared to lead to anything meaningful. You mentioned that there's a little oil getting out of the Gulf. I would just say, actually, if you look at the numbers, the oil coming out of the Middle East is now pretty much up to the levels it was before the war. The reason that it hasn't brought down the price below $100 is because there's a lot of other things going on. The first thing that is to note is, while oil is getting out of the strait, it is under almost daily attack or harassment by the Iranians. It also requires a very expensive U.S. operation to move oil through a particular passageway with military escort, and then to be loaded onto other tankers on the other side of the Strait of Hormuz. So there's a range of factors that are increasing uncertainty, increasing the insurance that anyone needs to pay to actually move oil out of the Gulf into the global economy. And that's keeping prices high. So I think that that is going to be maintained until there is some kind of meaningful agreement between the U.S. and Iran. And as you said, I don't see that in the offing in the near future. In terms of diesel, it's a whole other product market, and that is a crisis which we're beginning to see crescendo, not just in other parts of the world, but also really hitting an uptick in the United States and in Europe.
1: Yeah, no, the situation right now is hard to sustain for a long time, it seems, for certainly Iran, but maybe in some ways the United States as well. We will see how long it goes on for. Megan O'Sullivan, always great to talk to you. Thanks so much. Sarah?
3: All right, thank you, John. On our radar for you this morning, video from South Carolina showing the aftermath of a huge tractor trailer pileup on I-95. Look at those images. Around 50 cars and tractor trailers crashed, shutting down the highway for hours. Several people were injured, one taken to the hospital. Authorities blame the pileup on heavy fog there at the time. Rapper Rick Ross is out of jail on bond this morning after being arrested on domestic violence charges. This happening in Miami. Ross, whose legal name is William Roberts, appeared virtually for his bond hearing where his attorney asked for his expedited release. Here is what the judge said.
4: Hi, Mr. Roberts. I have no idea who you are, except there's somebody here in the court who's going to be treated fairly just like everybody else here.
3: Ross pleaded not guilty and denied hurting his girlfriend. Now to St. Louis. A man there has learned his biological father is Yacht Rock royalty. Michael Gosling always knew he was adopted, and when he found a half-brother through a DNA website that led him to his father, well, his father turned out to be none other than singer Michael McDonald. Our affiliate KMOV has the story.
5: Michael Gosling has quite a story to tell.
6: Always knew I was adopted.
5: He was conceived when his biological parents were both 14 years old. They were told they were too young to get married, so Michael was adopted as an infant by Paul and Kay Gosling.
6: Had a wonderful childhood. I could not have handpicked two finer folks to raise me.
5: Still, he always wondered who his birth parents were. Until the half-brother he didn't know he had did a 23andMe DNA test. And on his 58th birthday, Michael met his birth mother and later talked to his birth father on the phone.
6: I said, so, tell me about yourself. What do you do? And so he said, well, I'm a musician. And he went on to tell me that, in fact, looks like we'll be touring this summer and we'll be stopping in St. Louis.
5: So who is Michael's birth father? Well, it's someone you might have heard of, or better yet, it's someone you might have heard on the radio. Yeah, he's kind of well known.
6: And then I finally said, are you Michael McDonald? And he said, yeah, I'm afraid so.
5: Yeah, Michael McDonald of the Doobie Brothers. The guy who wrote and performed songs like What a Fool Believes and I Keep Forgetting. And the fact that they had the same name was a complete coincidence.
6: I was unnamed, so it was my mom, Kay, who named me.
7: Can you see me all right?
6: I can.
5: Michael FaceTimed his father so I could ask him about his journey.
7: I always carried that guilt with me, but just to know that he was okay and that he had a good life, and a life certainly that I wouldn't probably have been able to afford him at that time in my life, you know, was a great reward.
6: And I really appreciate you giving me a shot in this world, and you've always been heroes in my story.
7: You know, the real rock stars in this story for us are his adopted parents, who, you know, really gave Michael everything a child needs, you know, in terms of love and security.
5: And when they first met in person,
6: and he just put his arms out and just gave me a big old bear hug and told me he loved me, and I told him the same.
7: It was a wonderful, wonderful experience to see Michael and get to meet my son, you know, after all these years, you know, thinking about him.
3: It's such a beautiful story. All right. Speaking of beautiful, we get to talk to our sports phenoms. The Atlanta Braves moving on in the postseason thanks in part to an unlikely hero. Andy Schulz joins us now with more. What are you learning here, Andy?
8: Well, Sarah, you know, baseball's postseason, it always brings us new heroes, right? And Braves pitcher Ray Kerr, he's such a great story. So he bounced around foster homes growing up. He thought his baseball career was over after high school, was actually working at a 7-Eleven and a movie theater at some time. But last night, the 32-year-old made his first ever postseason start after battling back from Tommy John surgery. And Kerr, who only pitched 18 innings all season, was just lights out. He pitched 3 1/3, giving up just one hit. He left the game with the lead thanks to Michael Harris, the Braves center fielder. He had a rough game, too. Bounced back in a big way. 3-run home run in the first, had Truist Park just going crazy. And with the Braves up 6-2 in the eighth, Atlanta turning to game one starter Chris Sale to close things out. And the Braves ace, he told manager Walt Weiss to use him if he was needed. He struck out 3 of the 4 batters he faced, and Sale's the first pitcher to start game one of a series and then also close it out since Sale did it with the Red Sox in the 2018 World Series. The Braves, they win. They now move on to face the Dodgers in the divisional round tomorrow. On WNBA, meanwhile, Caitlin Clark and the Fever are now out of the playoffs. Now, there were questions on whether Aces star Asia Wilson was going to be suspended for this game after confronting a Fever fan in the stands in Game 2, but she was not, and that was great news for Vegas because Asia scored 36 points. The game was tight late, and Chelsea Gray, clutch bucket right here. Vegas would end up winning 94-83. They're on to the semifinals for an 8th straight season. They await the winner between the Valkyries and the Wings. All right, in week 4 of the NFL season kicking off last night in Cleveland as the Browns hosted the Steelers. And Aaron Rodgers and the coaching staff, not getting along very well early on. Rodgers very mad at how long it was taking to call in a play. And head coach Mike McCarthy then used profanity towards Rodgers. McCarthy expressed some regret after the game for that moment. Now, Rodgers did lead 2 fourth-quarter touchdown drives to tie this game up late. But Deshaun Watson, for a third week in a row, leading the Browns on a game-winning drive. They'd kick a 56-yarder with 10 seconds left to win it 27-24. So, Sarah, can I see a show of hands of how many people had Deshaun and the Browns at 3-1 to start the season? I don't think anybody's hands are up anywhere. Even Cleveland fans are quite surprised.
3: Hold on. Let's look at John. John's hands are very down. Yeah. That's the key.
8: Hey, but you know what? It's fun that Cleveland, they need some joy. They've suffered for quite a long time. Hopefully the Browns have a fun season for them.
3: Their fans are very loyal. It is incredible because they've had such a heartbreaking time over the years. Andy Schulz, they finally have something to celebrate. Thank you so much. Appreciate it.
8: All right.
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1: All right, the stark reality facing President Trump in the campaign trail. He says he would win by 25 points if he were running. The thing is, his approval rating's only in the 30s. First on CNN, new video of the arrest of Luigi Mangione that we had not seen before. What happened at the end of the 5-day multi-state manhunt for the healthcare CEO killer? And in the next few minutes, we will see the brand new jobs report. So important with just weeks to go until the election. What does it say about wages keeping up with inflation? Kate is out today. I'm John Berman with Sarah Seidner. This is CNN News Central.
3: Right now, President Trump gearing up for day 2 of his red state campaign tour, stumping for midterm candidates in states he won in a dominant way just a couple years ago. He heads to Alabama this morning after stops in Texas and Oklahoma in the last 24 hours. They're trips that suddenly feel very necessary as new polling shows GOP candidates in some red states are in some danger just 1 month out from Election Day. In Iowa, there's no clear leader when you look at the numbers here in the Senate race, with Democrat Josh Turek ahead 2 points against Republican Ashley Hinson. It's a similar story in Texas. Again, no clear leader, with Democrat James Tallarico 2 points ahead of Republican Ken Paxton. The narrow margins show the battle for control of the Senate is up for grabs. The big question this morning, can the president and his increasing unpopularity push them over the finish line? CNN's Elena Treen is at the White House this morning, maybe giving us a sense of the thinking here as to why the president is going into what have typically been ruby red states. They certainly were a couple of years ago.
9: No, absolutely. And I think the polls that you pointed out, Sarah, are exactly why the president is there, even as we heard him yesterday tell supporters at some of his rallies in Texas and Oklahoma that he's there to thank them, that they've been loyal to him, and that he's making these visits to show his appreciation for them. These are also places where some of these candidates need his help. You mentioned Ken Paxton, someone who's deeply unpopular in Texas. He's, of course, running for that Senate seat. And the president is hoping to try and boost him across the finish line. I should note, the president is also largely responsible for him having even won the Republican nomination for that Senate seat after many politicos and Republicans across the country had wanted the incumbent, John Cornyn, to instead run in his place. But look, today the president's also heading to Alabama, again, another deeply red state. From the conversations I've had, Sarah, with some of the president's political advisors, they argue that these are more outliers for what you're going to see in the president's travel over the next couple of weeks in the lead up to the midterms. They've told me that he is going to be going to a lot of these battleground states. But even in those states, in places like Michigan, in Iowa, in many of these, Nevada, all these other places that he's going to be visiting, they're planning on sending him to more conservative districts. And that's partly because of his polling right now. You mentioned it, but his approval rating has dropped to 33%. That's according to CNN's latest poll done in September. And that's the lowest job approval rating across his 2 terms as president. If you go in deeper into the numbers and you look at his approval ratings on the economy, on his handling of foreign affairs, on gas prices, his approval rating is even lower. And so part of the reason that they're sending him to more of these redder districts is because there is a concern that going to some of the more battleground swingy districts could actually create more harm than good. But I do want you to listen to what the president said in his closing message last night while in Oklahoma, essentially arguing about his need to get out there and try to help these candidates win these races.
10: We're worried about Michigan. We're worried about Texas. We're worried about a few states. But it's all about 35 different contests, not states, contests. And I'm going to just about all.
9: So as you heard the president saying, acknowledging that they are worried about these. Now, of course, the goal of having the president visit these different places because they believe that one of the key things he can help with is turnout and especially a driving enthusiasm among his fiercest supporters. But there's also a catch-22, advisors say, when it comes to that. He's not just a good driver of enthusiasm among Republicans. He's also a good driver of enthusiasm among Democrats. So we'll see how this plays out. But he has a lot of travel ahead over the next 30 days or so, Sarah.
3: Thank you so much. Good to see you on this Friday. Elena Treen, we finally made it. John?
1: Almost. All right, new this morning, we are getting an exclusive first look at the moments police captured Luigi Mangione, ending the five-day manhunt. Hours of newly unsealed body camera video at CNN's request shows officers questioning him inside a Pennsylvania McDonald's. CNN's Kara Scannell is with us now. I still remember talking to you the morning that Brian Thompson, the healthcare CEO, was killed. So many twists and turns in this investigation. Now, a view we've just not seen before.
11: Right. We've never seen this view before publicly. It is a key piece of evidence that his lawyers were trying to use to convince a judge to throw out some of the critical evidence against him, the gun, the diary, because they were trying to argue that the search of his backpack in the McDonald's and at the police station was illegal. It has been under seal, but CNN requested the unsealing. And now we're seeing more publicly this first look at what unfolded. And Mangione was approached after this five-day manhunt.
12: Just do me a favor, guys. Stand up. I'm going to pat you down.
13: Okay. This is your peanut butter, by the way. You can take that, but I'm just letting you know.
12: Yep, just put your hands on the wall. I'm going to pat you down. Make sure you're on
13: sure.
11: Newly unsealed police body cam footage, first seen on CNN, shows the moments Altoona, Pennsylvania police officers handcuffed Luigi Mangione and took him into custody, ending a five-day manhunt.
12: Keep your hands on the wall. Okay. Left hand first. And your right hand back. All right.
11: A New York state judge unsealed the footage at the request of CNN after Mangione pleaded guilty to federal stalking charges and admitted to fatally shooting UnitedHealthcare CEO Brian Thompson. The videos were played during a suppression hearing last December, but have not been publicly released until now. Officers responded to a 911 call on December 9, 2024, that the suspected New York City CEO shooter may be in a McDonald's restaurant.
14: How you doing? Can you put your mask down real quick for me?
15: Sure.
14: Appreciate it. Thank you. Okay.
11: The officers immediately thought it was him.
15: That's 100%.
14: I told you, man.
15: That shooter checked into the hospital. Fake ID.
11: Officers confront Mangione about a fake driver's license bearing the name Mark Rosario.
14: Is that your name, Mark Rosario? Rosario?
15: No, sir.
14: And what's your real name?
15: Luigi.
14: Luigi?
15: Can you
14: turn your step up here? I'll write it down. Give me the date of birth then, too.
16: How do you spell your full name?
15: L-U-I-G-I.
16: L-U-I-G-I.
15: Mangione. M-A-N-G-I. O-N-E.
12: Why are you lying about your name?
15: Clearly I shouldn't have.
11: A search reveals a gun magazine.
17: Oh. Okay, look it.
18: It's f***ing him, dude. It's f***ing him. 100%.
11: About 10 minutes later, Mangione is taken to the police station. Mangione is asked to remove layers of clothing so he can be searched more thoroughly, while another officer unzips his backpack and finds a gun that authorities later link to the crime scene.
14: There's a back scar.
17: There's a weapon. So, you want me to clear it?
14: Let's just clear it.
17: Clear it?
14: Yes.
17: Good. There's another magazine that was hidden in this underwear. Silencer.
11: She also finds Mangione's handwritten notes.
17: It's like a journal.
19: 2 minutes later, he called me.
17: I would.
11: While a different officer ticks off the evidence, including a checklist.
16: He has a handgun,
19: pretty cool.
16: Suppressor, his cell phone is in a Faraday bag. He has a checklist for today. Tomorrow he's supposed to do an intel check-in and get a survival kit.
11: So, John, as you see, that is the first time we're seeing how everything unfolded after this five-day manhunt, just how calm it is within the situation in the McDonald's, and then how they discover the evidence that they are so certain he is the New York City shooter.
1: I have never seen anything like that. I just haven't seen anything like that. You have the perspective from the officers as they're going there. They have a suspicion. And then to see them going through the bag like that, what an unbelievable perspective to have on such a now, you know, sadly historic moment.
11: Truly. I mean, and this was where you had two officers arrive at the scene. You have eight ultimately there. And so we're able to kind of get a 360 view of it by piecing together all the different angles from the body cam footage.
1: Kara Scannell, thank you very much. And to the whole team from CNN who pushed to get this image and these images. It really is remarkable. Thank you. All right, we're standing by for an update on the investigation into the alleged gang rape at Cornell University. The New York governor just appointed the attorney general of the state as a special prosecutor. They are both set to speak shortly. Plus, new this morning, astronauts arrive at the International Space Station. How long they intend to stay up there. And for the first time, we're hearing from the pilot who stopped a would-be hijacker and saved more than 100 lives.

0: All right, we are now learning what the male students accused in the alleged gang rape at Cornell Fraternity House told investigators. Their accounts are from records exclusively obtained by the New York Times from the university's formal Title IX investigation. In those documents, the men all denied wrongdoing. Their accounts sometimes differed and sometimes contradicted each other. Four acknowledged they had sexual contact with Jane Doe, but said it was consensual. Three others said they did not engage in any sexual activity. Most of the male students said they did not think she appeared intoxicated. CNN obtained a document summarizing key evidence that was included in the Cornell disciplinary panel's decision. In that document, Jane Doe did tell investigators, "I feel like bait. I felt like lions around me. It was just a totally debilitating place to be in." But in the New York Times reporting, the investigative report also revealed that days after the assault, Jane Doe planned to go to a Halloween party at the same frat house and texted with one of the boys who apologized for how the night played out. And then Jane Doe replied, quote, "None of the sexual stuff was illegal." All of those details come as New York's governor, Kathy Hochul, named State Attorney General Letitia James as a special prosecutor to take over this case. Joining us now, CNN senior legal analyst Ellie Honig. Look, the AG's office says it is taking on this investigation. How big of a development is this?
1: Well, this changes the whole dynamic around the case, Sarah. Now, ordinarily, the New York State AG actually only has limited criminal jurisdiction and could not investigate a sexual assault case unless we have an appointment like we're about to see from the governor, which does empower the AG to take over. Now, here's why this is so important. The DA, the Tompkins County DA, Van Houten, who originally had this case, is already publicly on record twice in 2024 and earlier this week saying his conclusion was there was no crime. And now the attorney general will come in. We don't know what she's going to do. I suspect we'll hear her say shortly that she doesn't know what she's going to do because her job is to take a fresh look at this case, consider all the evidence carefully, and come to a conclusion.
0: Look, legally under New York law, what does this case hinge on here?
1: So New York law is very specific when it comes to these cases. So first of all, a prosecutor must prove non-consent beyond a reasonable doubt. That's the highest burden in our legal system. Now, there's a few ways under New York law that prosecutors can do that. First of all, forcible compulsion if a person was forcibly restrained or if a weapon was used. Second of all, if the person stated verbally and clearly that there was no consent. Third of all, physical incapacitation. And finally, and this is the tricky one, mental incapacity. Now, under New York law, it does not count as mental incapacity if a person voluntarily intoxicated herself. If a person drank or took drugs voluntarily, that does not count. So a prosecutor in New York cannot stand in front of a jury and say she was intoxicated, therefore she didn't consent if she drank the alcohol or took the drugs herself. And I should note, about half the states in the nation have the opposite law. New York does not. There have been movements over the year for New York to change its law, but that has never passed. So that is the status of the law in New York. And again, prosecutors have to prove non-consent beyond a reasonable doubt. That's a very high burden.
0: I do want to ask you about sort of these reports that you're seeing now, where you're seeing a lot of these text messages in the days after the incident at the frat house and all these different exchanges, many of which have Jane Doe's own words in there, as well as the words of the male student that she later accused of raping her. What did you learn, and does it complicate any potential prosecution in this case?
1: Well, this is key evidence, first of all, Sarah, and it's just one of many examples why the DA's original investigation was completely insufficient and abysmal. These texts existed. He never even tried to get them. Now that these texts have started to come out from the New York Times reporting and other places, it presents a mixed picture. On the one hand, as you said in the intro, in the hours after this incident, Jane Doe texted with some of the males. I want to get it exactly right. She said to one of them, quote, "At the end of the day, none of the sexual stuff was illegal. And honestly, I really like being with you," and the name of another male. And as you said, Jane Doe in these texts wants to go to their next party, a Halloween party. And when they invite her, she replies, quote, "Thank you. I really appreciate that. Heart emoji. I'll bring my cigarettes tomorrow." Okay, so that's what the texts show in the hours after the event. However, the texts also show that later she came to reconsider what had happened, to look at it in a different light, and ultimately told the Cornell police that she was 100% certain she was raped. Now, look, I've dealt with sexual assault victims, survivors, accusers. Trauma and shock is absolutely a real thing. It can take people a while to process these events, but those texts, all of them, are inexorably part of this record, and prosecutors are going to have to contend with all of them. And again, I want everyone to keep in mind that burden of proof. Prosecutors have to prove non-consent beyond a reasonable doubt. That is the highest legal standard in our system. So it's a tough climb for prosecutors, and New York law makes it tough as well.
0: Ellie Honig, thank you for breaking this down. This is becoming more and more and more complex with all of the details starting to tumble out. Appreciate it. All right, ahead, Tennessee suspends executions in the state after a death row inmate survived two lethal injections. What her attorneys are now saying about her condition. Plus, we're standing by for a brand new jobs report this morning, the last report ahead of the midterm elections. We will bring you those numbers just as soon as we get them.
2: Dad is a legend.

0: today using code TV at collarsandco.com.
1: All right, new reporting this morning after the failed execution of Tennessee inmate Krista Pike. Her attorney is asking the courts to commute her death sentence following what he described as the worst punishment endured by any American on death row. Pike survived two would-be lethal injections and remains in critical condition. CNN senior national correspondent Ryan Young is with us with the latest on this. Ryan, good morning.
2: Yeah, good morning, John. Look, so many questions about this. Like you said, she's still in critical condition, and we haven't had a chance yet to really talk to officials to ask them these questions about what actually happened here. Think about this. This played out for more than an hour, and it happened worse than anyone could ever imagine. Think about this. Krista Pike and her attorneys actually told them before this execution even started that they weren't even trying to stop the execution. They just thought this was going to be a really tough for her because she has small veins. And that played out exactly like they thought it would. And then on top of that, when things started going wrong and they tried to call the governor's office or the state Supreme Court, none of that worked either. Take a listen to one of her attorneys talking about the mess that unfolded.
3: Krista's legal team told the state of Tennessee and the courts that her medical conditions would cause her to suffer an agonizing death. The state and the court dismiss Krista's concerns. The governor's call for an independent review does not go far enough. After having endured solitary confinement for more than 20 years and a full attempt to kill her by lethal injection, Krista has endured punishment greater than any other person in the history of the American death penalty.
2: Yeah, John, a couple of things that stood out to me in this situation is once things started going wrong and that first injection was done, they did a second one probably 40 minutes later. So then when she was still suffering, no one in that room was trying to save her life. They called an ambulance. Then they started doing care for her with that ambulance as they took her away. We believe she's in critical condition right now, but we're still waiting to see what the next steps are. Now, the governor has suspended all executions for the rest of the year. They're promising to do an investigation to see how this happened. But this is not the first time the state of Tennessee has had issues with executions. So people are really having that question about what's humane here. And this is getting so much attention, especially even internationally, people wondering exactly what the next steps should be. John.
1: Look, this planned execution was already under the spotlight, getting so much attention. And then when it failed, it really made it all the more so. Ryan Young, thank you very much for sharing your reporting on this. We are just minutes away now from the brand new jobs report. One thing we're going to look at very closely is wage growth. Is it keeping up with inflation? And House Democratic leader Hakeem Jeffries weighs in on a possible presidential run for Congresswoman Alexandria Ocasio-Cortez.

0: function and more. Qunol, the brand I trust.
1: Today, President Trump soon hitting the campaign trail, looking to boost Republicans in ruby red states. As polls show, some races are too close to call now. They are states Trump won overwhelmingly in 2024. On the campaign trail, Trump quipped that if he was the person to be running, if he ran for president today, he'd win by 25%, even though polls have shown he has a very low approval rating. CNN's Harry Enten is with me now. So what do polls actually say about Trump winning an election now? To be clear,
2: yeah.
1: I think it's the 22nd Amendment that says he absolutely cannot do it.
3: He cannot do it. But if he ran again, the idea that he can win by 25% or 25 points. Yeah, maybe on planet Krypton, people. But in the reality world in which we live in, here on planet Earth, President Trump, it's just not real. It's just not real. Look at this. Okay, choice for president in the 2024 election. You know, he beat Kamala Harris by a point. But we actually have polled the redo of this. We've asked folks, if you had a chance to vote again, how would you vote? And look at this. We got two polls here. All right, we got the University of Massachusetts Amherst. Kamala Harris, this was polled at the end of August, wins by 6 points over Donald Trump. What about NBC? They asked her earlier in the year. Look at that, an 8-point margin. So when you look at these numbers, you just go, no, President Trump would not win by 25 points. In fact, he wouldn't win at all. And I will note that the underlying numbers of these said that these folks back in 2024 did in fact said that they would have voted for Trump. And at that point, they voted for him by a point or two. And now in the redo, you see 6 and you see 8. Therefore, I say maybe on planet Krypton, but not here on planet Earth, that Trump would win by 25.
1: I mean,
3: points.
1: This looks like regret here.
3: Yes, look, this is that right? Voters, they have a regret or two. And we've seen this in poll after poll after poll. The regret has grown since the beginning of Trump's presidency.
1: What is pushing this major shift from 2024?
3: Yeah. Who are the voters who are most regretful of their vote? It's independents. Independents are the name of the game. Independents have dragged President Trump's approval rating down, and they are the ones who are saying, if I get another chance, I am not going to vote for President Trump again. Just take a look here. Choice for the 2024 election among independents. Back in October of 2024, independents, they supported Trump by 2 points. Look at this in the University of Massachusetts Amherst 2026 redo of the 2024 election. If they were asked that they could do it again, look at that. Independents supporting Kamala Harris by 18 points. Trump's numbers have gone down. Kamala Harris's numbers have gone up among independents specifically. This is a shift of 20 points towards Kamala Harris, away from Donald Trump in this 2024 redo. Independents, they definitely have regrets.
1: Give us a sense of how long President Trump has been underwater in approval ratings.
3: Yeah, okay. So you see this 2 to 18, right? You see this 1 point to 6 and 8 points. The reason why folks are having such regrets is they really don't like the job that President Trump is doing in the White House. And look at this. Hello. Okay. Trump's negative net approval rating. This is all the polls and every single poll since March 29th, 2025, he has had a negative net approval rating. That is 553 days in a row. I remember when this was less than a year, and now we are approaching nearly 2 years in time, and there is no sign whatsoever that President Trump's numbers are going in the positive direction. They're actually going further and further into the deep red sea.
1: And we should be clear, this is not about him running again because the Constitution says he can't, but it could give you an idea about how people might be feeling about those who have supported him, the Republicans in Congress.
3: Exactly right. And President Trump, in poll after poll, his endorsement is a net negative for those Republicans. No wonder that Trump is spending his time in red states and not actually in the swing states of the 2024 election cycle.
1: Harry Enten, it is a pleasure. Thank you so much. Happy Friday. John?
4: All right, with us now, CNN political analyst Solon Kano Youngs of the New York Times and Francesca Chambers, White House correspondent for USA Today. You know, when the president goes out and says he would win by 25 points, and when he says what I'm about to read to you, it's almost like he's trying to make political fetch happen. It's like he's out on the campaign trail doing this campaign swing, saying these things with the same effect it had in Mean Girls. Because what he said on social media was, prices are way down from what Biden and the Democrats left us. It's why he won the election, and now prices are coming down rapidly. He then goes on to say it's the Democrats' fault, not the fault of Republicans, but we're fixing it. The fact of the matter is prices are not way down. Inflation is up from when he took off. That's not even prices, by the way. And prices are up because they're always up. And inflation is also up since he took office. And I wonder what the political impact, Zolan, of him continuing to say things like this that aren't true and then continuing to say, you know, to say like he'd win by 25 points. What's the impact of that?

0: much does that help Republicans running for re-election?
1: Well, we can see what kind of impact it hasn't had, which is it hasn't quelled the economic anxiety throughout the country, including among many Republican voters as well. You know, this is a president who ran on driving down cost of living, right? And we have not seen that happen. There is a tricky dynamic here that every president faces, which is, what do we mean when we talk about the economy doing well, right? The job market has been stable, right? I mean, unemployment has remained low. But when you talk about wages keeping up with inflation, right, that is what is fueling so much economic frustration here. So even when you have politicians and public officials go out and tout the success of the job market, well, voters aren't really going to listen to that because they're seeing the number when they go to fill up the tank, when they go and actually fill up their gas. That is, you know, a blunt sort of measure of how their economic sentiment, right? You cannot just talk your way out of the feeling somebody has when they go to the grocery store. And we saw this with the Biden administration. We're seeing it with the Trump administration. What President Trump has taken to another level are statements that are detached with reality that people are feeling. We've seen public officials in the past not have the certain kind of empathy and kind of meeting people where they are, but a certain denial of this issue in the country. That is what we've seen from the president, equipped with some of these far-fetched proposals, like giving direct cash to people after the midterms, which we know that 5,000 payment plan would amount to $1.3 trillion of costs. And there's still a lack of details on exactly how he would get that done or whether he actually gets that done.
0: It was interesting. He was talking about that on the campaign trail when he was in Oklahoma, of all places. Still, we will see how much he continues to press that as he heads into the midterms. Francesca, I want to shift gears here and talk about some of your own reporting, because you had a chance to speak with the House Minority Leader, Hakeem Jeffries, who very much wants to be Speaker of the House. And you had a chance to ask him a wide-ranging number of issues, but one of them was sort of beyond 2026 into 2028 on what he thinks will happen with Alexandria Ocasio-Cortez. I'm going to read you the quote from your piece and then ask you more about it. He said, Alex, he's talking about Alexandria Ocasio-Cortez, has done a tremendous job championing a whole host of issues of great importance to both New Yorkers and to the nation. I think the sky's the limit for her in terms of how she decides to move forward. The sky's the limit, I think, is the soundbite there. How did you read that?
2: Well, I'd asked him about this New York Senate race that's coming up and whether or not Chuck Schumer, the sitting Senate Democratic leader, should run for re-election, and whether or not he thought that Alexandria Ocasio-Cortez should run for that seat. And he said to me that Chuck Schumer had been a great partner, someone he's worked with for a long time, and that he's going to have to make his own decision after the midterm elections about whether or not he runs for re-election. Then he proceeded to say what you just read there about his fellow New York representative, Alexandria Ocasio-Cortez. So I followed up, John, and I said, well, do you think that she should run for president? He didn't want to go that far. He wasn't ready to make a 2028 endorsement. He said he thinks there could be one or two members of the House who are running for president. That second comment seems to be about Representative Ro Khanna from California, who's also looking at a presidential bid, although Jeffries didn't specify it that way. But he said there's going to be a very robust conversation in the Democratic Party after 2026 about what the future of the party looks like. And he said that he thinks it's going to be a pretty big presidential field. But I will note that we had, like you said, a wide-ranging discussion where we also talked about AI and whether or not he thinks he can cut deals with President Donald Trump and other issues.
0: Yeah. When I was reading the stuff about Chuck Schumer, I kept thinking, politics is a brutal thing, man. I mean, Hakeem Jeffries and Chuck Schumer have worked closely together for a long time, and Jeffries wouldn't or couldn't say at the moment that he hopes he runs for re-election there. Francesca Chambers, Zolan Cano-Youngs, thank you both so much for being with us. Appreciate it. Sarah?
3: All right. Thank you, John. Breaking just moments ago, new data shows job growth was much lower than expected. The economy adding about 29,000 jobs in September. CNN's Matt Egan is here to break down the report. Was this expected to be this slow?
4: Well, Sarah, this is the last jobs report before the midterms, and it came in cold, surprisingly cold. Job growth weaker than expected. Unemployment unexpectedly went up, and paychecks, they are not keeping up with prices. This was disappointing all around. Let's run through the top line numbers here. 29,000 jobs added in September. That is far shy of the 90,000 that was expected. 4.2% is the unemployment rate. That's a step in the wrong direction. It was expected to stay at 4.1. It did not. When we look at the trend for unemployment, you can see here we are now. It's not high. It has gone a little bit in the wrong direction, and this is a little bit of a disappointment, but of course it's not in an unhealthy place when you compare with where things were 4 years ago. Let's look at the trend for job growth in the economy. The disappointment here is this month, this is September, again, 29,000. This is a big slowdown from the prior month of August. Not only that, but we had a negative revision for both August and July. In fact, July was revised down to negative 10,000. So let's take a look at where the jobs are. There's a couple of key sectors that I was looking at, starting with healthcare. So healthcare added 23,000 jobs. That's a pretty solid number. This is leisure and hospitality. Excuse me, wrong place. Healthcare added 23,000 jobs. That's a solid number. Leisure and hospitality added 10,000, also a decent number there. However, there was some disappointment elsewhere. Government losing 17,000 jobs in the month. This was mostly local government. And then we also had job loss elsewhere. Information was down by 10,000 jobs in the month. And finance losing jobs as well, negative 7,000. And this is interesting to me and significant because these two sectors, information and finance, they're among the earliest and most aggressive adopters of artificial intelligence. And this is more signs that perhaps AI and adoption of AI is slowing down hiring, at least in parts of the economy. Now, the other really important thing that came out here is the new number on wages. So the estimated inflation rate, we don't have it yet for September, but the estimated is 3.6%. That's elevated, well above what's considered healthy. The problem here is not only do we have elevated inflation, but we have pretty weak wage growth of just 3%. 3%, that is a step in the wrong direction from the month before. That is weaker than expected, and it's well shy of the inflation rate. So, Sarah, that means that for the sixth month in a row, we have a situation where paychecks are trailing prices. For half a year now, almost every single month since the war started, real wages adjusted for inflation are getting smaller. So you put it all together, and this was a disappointing report. Job growth weaker than expected, negative revisions, unemployment unexpectedly went up to a three-month high, and again, paychecks are trailing prices.
3: I do want to ask you, because you were reporting on, you know, housing and interest rates going up there in a very robust way. I mean, how is all this going to potentially affect the Federal Reserve's potential next decision on interest rates?
4: Well, it's a great question, Sarah, and I think we're getting the answer right now in real time from the market. Stock futures have moved higher on this news, and this does appear to be a situation where bad news for Main Street is being viewed as good news on Wall Street. And I think that's because the fact that this was a disappointing report, the fact that unemployment went up, the fact that you have negative revisions, the market is pricing in less of a chance of an interest rate hike at the next meeting later this month, because the thinking is that perhaps the Fed should slow down some of its interest rate hikes because of this soft patch in the job market. And so that could mean that some less pressure when it comes to mortgage rates, car loans, and other borrowing costs. So again, you put it together, this is a disappointing report. And Sarah, again, it does come as the last report before the midterms.
3: Yeah, and with a disappointing report and then all of those revisions down from the jobs, it could be difficult politically for the Trump administration and Republicans running as well. All right. Thank you so much, Matt Egan, for your reporting and this brand new jobs report showing that numbers down quite a bit. Only 29,000 jobs were added to the rolls. All right. An incredible reveal. Decades in the making, a man who was adopted finds out his biological father is a yacht rock legend. We'll tell you how this all went down coming up. Plus, I am sitting down for a delicious meal with celebrity chef and restaurateur David Chang

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3: Chef and restaurateur David Chang is on a cross-country food journey with an all-new episode of The Detour premiering this Saturday. This week, he hits the road from Sonoma to the Pacific with his close friend Chris Ying to challenge some preconceived ideas he has of the Northern California food scene. I sat down with David Chang to talk about the episode and how traveling with a friend changed the sort of dynamic of his road trip. Take a look.
4: You jump in a car with your buddy, longtime friend.
5: Yes, Chris Ying.
4: And you go to Northern California.
5: I love San Francisco. I love the Bay Area wine country. So many of my closest friends live there. I think it's one of the most special places in the world to eat and to travel. Great produce. And it was a no-brainer to go there.
4: There's an incredible array of food. But there is a down-home-ness about that area as well, because it's farmers who are doing
5: and winemakers that are doing it a little bit counter to what is in vogue right now.
4: It was, by the way, the first place I ever ate dim sum. My close friend Amber Lee took me to a dim sum restaurant, and she goes, I cannot believe, because I'd eaten a lot of things from a lot of places, she says, I cannot believe you've never had this, and I have not stopped eating it.
5: I feel like I've traveled Sonoma and Napa quite a bit. So part of this was going to places and challenging what I actually know and my biased assumptions, like everything's the same thing. I was wrong about everything. It was always great hanging out with Chris, but California was fun, and there was a lot of stories that we could have told, for sure.
4: Maybe I'm a weirdo. You ever put kimchi on it?
5: You're intuitive eating. You know what's up.
4: So, California, how is this one different? Because you're with someone who knows you. You could tell that.
5: I always joke that the point of having friends is trying to make fun of each other.
4: Yes, because they know you love them.
5: Chris and I tried to make fun of each other all day, every day, and try to get under each other's skin. And that's what a road trip is. If you haven't been on a road trip with your friends, if you're not making fun of each other, it's not a road trip.
4: You're looking at your phone. Get off the phone. Don't let the algorithm tell you what to do.
5: Have a conversation in real life, not on FaceTime, not on Zoom, and just have a different experience.
4: Because you might just find some joy.
3: 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John?
6: It's our metaphorical road trip for news every day. All right, new this morning, the airline captain who thwarted a suspected hijacking is speaking out for the first time. He was badly injured while trying to fight off an attack from his co-pilot on the way from Dubai to Tel Aviv. Officials say probably saved the lives of more than 170 people on board.
7: And when I was on the ground, I realized that the aircraft was falling down. And I knew in that moment, one last push, Smeet, just do it. The door is right there. And even at that time, he was beating me up. And then I just opened it, sir, and then everybody came. And everybody else also played an equal role in this. I was telling, sir, that I was doing this for my life, but at the same time, I knew that I cannot let everybody else die.
6: New video shows when passengers tried to seize control from the pilot, the one who was trying to hijack and crash the plane there. Investigators are still, well, a family reunion in St. Louis is now a small part of rock and roll history. Michael Gosling was adopted as a child, but his life changed at 58 when he heard from a brother he did not know he had. Michael asked about their biological father, who turned out to be five-time Grammy winner and rock and roll legend Michael McDonald, the king of yacht rock. McDonald was just 14 when the younger Michael was conceived. Nearly 60 years later, he also reunited with his biological mother, who is still friends with McDonald. The beards tell you everything. Overnight, the SpaceX crew docked with the International Space Station. You can see, not a quick process, but a successful one. The two crews greeted each other. Hopefully they get along because they're going to spend the next several months together conducting research. Sarah?
3: Yamo be there. Up and up. Sorry, I've always wondered exactly what that meant, and I bet you know the trivia behind it. But they should be playing it in space as far as I'm concerned. All right. This week, President Trump met with top tech executives and said they had signed a new commitment aimed at better self-policing their company's AI models. This morning, there is new reporting by Semaphore about the central role that one of those tech leaders played, Meta CEO Mark Zuckerberg. It reportedly goes back to a conversation Zuckerberg had with House Speaker Mike Johnson at last week's White House state dinner. Joining me now with her new reporting is senior tech correspondent for Semaphore, Ashley Gold. Thank you for being here. Really interesting reporting. What to you stood out as you learned how this all went down and how this sort of new pledge came out?
8: So what stood out to me is just how much Mark Zuckerberg's reputation in Washington has changed over these past couple of years. Just a couple years ago, after the January 6th Capitol riot, Meta kicked President Donald Trump off of its platforms. And President Donald Trump was very, very angry with Zuckerberg, even threatening to throw him in jail. Fast forward to a couple years later, and Zuckerberg is standing next to the president outside of the White House, having played a key role in making this AI accord that they got all the AI CEOs in the room to agree to. So Mark Zuckerberg is different from these other AI CEOs in that he's done his time in Washington. He's testified before Congress. He's had to deal with bipartisan anger on everything from child safety online to privacy, to so many other things. So he's sort of done his rounds and knows how to navigate things now. So he was able to take that opportunity when he was sitting next to Mike Johnson and say, hey, I have some ideas of how, you know, we can self-regulate and how we can go into this upcoming meeting sort of all on the same page with things we can all agree to.
3: Is there the sense here that the exact wording that Zuckerberg came up with is what ended up in the president's sort of policy?
8: No, I wouldn't say exact. There were some key principles that Zuckerberg had outlined. They were pretty similar to things that he has said publicly before. And then it was sort of passed around to the rest of the CEOs. NVIDIA CEO Jensen Huang also played a key role here in sort of ginning up support in the room. And together they made their tweaks and they worked on it for a final document. But Mark did the initial drafting, yes.
3: Look, industry is often involved in helping to create policy. That's how a lot of bills end up being passed. But do you see this particular situation as any different when it involved the president and the way this all played out?
8: It's a little different because this is, you know, the AI CEOs directly liaising with the president about this. It's not like a situation where they're up on Capitol Hill saying what a bill should look like. That process can be informed by many different lobbyists and parties that have some sort of stake in the bill. This is sort of a direct conversation with the president that ends up on a piece of paper that everyone signs. But mind you, it's just a piece of paper. It is not binding legislation. It's not new rules to be, you know, enforced by the Federal Trade Commission or the Justice Department. So this is sort of unusual, but it's not unlike Trump to sort of cut these direct deals with companies.
3: Ashley Gold, great reporting from you. Thank you so much. And be sure to tune in to the all-new CNN Flash Doc, Zuckerberg, Facebook, and the Cost of Connection premieres Sunday at 9 p.m. Eastern on CNN. And next day with an all-access subscription. A new hour of CNN News Central starts right now.
6: All right, the breaking news, the final jobs report before the midterms, and it comes in weak. What's more, wages fall further behind inflation. We are standing by for an update on the investigation into the alleged gang rape at Cornell University. The New York governor just appointed the attorney general of the state as a special prosecutor. They are both set to speak shortly. And then first on CNN, remarkable new video of the arrest of Luigi Mangione that we had not seen before. What happened at the end of the 5-day multi-state manhunt for the CEO killer? It is remarkable to see police at work there. Kate is out today. I'm John Berman with Sarah Seidner. This is CNN News Central.
3: All right, breaking just moments ago, new data showing the U.S. economy added just 29,000 jobs last month, a major slowdown from August. Economists had expected employers to add about 90,000 jobs. Now, this is the final jobs report before the critical midterm election, with the state of economy top of mind of voters. CNN's Matt Egan is joining me now for more on this report. Give us the sense of what this means, this number here, which much lower than what we saw in the last jobs report.
9: Yeah, Sarah, look, the job market, it did run into a bit of a soft patch in September. Hiring weaker than expected. Prior months were revised down. Unemployment unexpectedly went up. You put it together, and this is a disappointment in the final jobs report before the midterm. So top line numbers, 29,000 jobs added in September. That is a fraction of the 90,000 that was expected. 4.2% is the unemployment rate. It was expected to stay at 4.1. It didn't. Let's look at the trend for the unemployment rate. It ticked up just a little bit here. This is a three-month high. However, I do want to note that one of the reasons that unemployment went up is because more workers came off the sidelines, and that is a good thing. Now, when we look at the trend for job growth going back to the start of last year, you can see that there was a really good number in August. However, this was revised a little bit lower. And then we also had a negative revision to July. July went from modestly positive to slightly negative. So you can see how choppy it's been from month to month here. But again, disappointing numbers for September and negative revisions the prior 2 months. Now, another important thing on the unemployment front is the black unemployment rate. We just learned that the black unemployment rate went from 6% in August to 7% in September. Now, this is the highest since April, but not only that, this one percentage point increase, that is very rare. This is the biggest one-month jump for the black unemployment rate since COVID. And then outside of COVID, you got to go back to 2012 to have a bigger increase. So this is something we got to keep an eye on, because in the past, this has been a canary in the coal mine when you see a big jump in the black unemployment rate. So again, something to monitor there. Now, the other really important news that came out is wages. So we found out, we know that the inflation rate in August was 3.4. 3.6 is the estimate for September because of high gas prices, because of high diesel prices. Wages, though, were only 3% in the month. Okay, well, it's not working. That's fine. 3% in the month. So this is a step in the wrong direction. It was 3.1 in August. The expectation was for 3.1 in September. 3.2 was August. And so 3%, not only is that in the wrong direction, but it's actually well shy of the inflation rate. So that means if you adjust paychecks for prices, they're shrinking. And this is not a new trend. This is the sixth month in a row where you have shrinking real wages. So you put it together, this is a disappointing report. And given how gloomy the mood has been on Main Street, this is not going to help things, because you have a situation where inflation is elevated, real wages are falling, and job growth was disappointing.
3: Give us some sense, though. Main Street is going to act one way.
9: Yes.
3: But Wall Street sees this differently.
9: Absolutely. Look at this. Actually, the stock futures are up even more than when we spoke just a few minutes ago. So we're seeing across the board about a 1% increase. Dow futures up 1.1%, 550 points. Futures extended their gains, and I think that's because the market is taking this as an all-clear sign from the Fed, that the Fed doesn't necessarily need to rush in and do another interest rate hike, because job growth is a little bit cooler than anticipated, and because, again, the unemployment rate, which they're watching very closely, went in the wrong direction. So the market is likely pleased that this lowers the odds of another interest rate hike later this month.
3: Matt Egan, when you go back to those numbers, it is sort of gives you some sense of what Americans are feeling. And this is right on the heels of an election. We will see what happens and how this plays out. Thank you so much. John.
6: Yeah, the president taking these tepid job numbers out of the campaign trail today. Not sure it's what he wanted. He's going to Alabama for the second day of a red state midterm blitz. He was in Oklahoma and Texas 24 hours ago, all three of those states. Overwhelmingly, he won them in 2024. Let's get to CNN's Elena Treen at the White House this morning. It'll be interesting to see how much the president talks about this new jobs report today. I'm betting not very much.
10: Yeah, and similarly, look, when it's come to the economy, this has been an issue, of course, that typically has won President Trump elections in the past. But if you look into some of the recent polling, his approval rating on the economy has sunk. And that comes, as we know, that the president's overall job approval rating is now 33%, with 67% of Americans disapproving of his handling of the job. Like I mentioned, when you look into the poll numbers, dig deeper into the subcategories of how he's handling the economy, how he's handling foreign affairs, gas prices, hasn't been great for the president. And this is just another thing that's worrying some Republicans as we get closer to the midterm elections, just 31 or so days away now. But look, the president yesterday visited Oklahoma and Texas. Today, he'll be heading to Alabama. The thing that these three states have in common is that they're all deeply red states, with, you know, many people questioning why is he spending time there in these elections. The president actually acknowledged that yesterday. He acknowledged that these races were not necessarily consequential for control of Congress, but argued that he's going to these states because he wants to see his supporters anyway. But in places like Texas, for example, his support there and his time there is actually necessary. Texas, for example, the Senate candidate there, Ken Paxton, struggling a bit right now. He's not very popular in Texas, and the president is trying to get him across the finish line. This also comes as we know that the New York Times reported on leaked audio of Paxton saying that the president's midterm convention in Dallas last month actually hurt him more than it helped him. But I do want you to listen to what the president said in his closing message, John, to Oklahoma yesterday, because he acknowledged that his team is concerned about some of these races. Listen to how he put it.
11: We're worried about Michigan. We're worried about Texas. We're worried about a few states. But it's all about 35 different contests, not states, contests. And I'm going to just about all.
10: So you're the president there, John, saying that he's going to go to just about all of these 35 different contests, referring to the battleground districts that Republicans need to hang on to the majority in the House. Look, from the conversations I've had with the president's advisors and outside Republican officials about the strategy here, is they believe that the president can help boost turnout in some of these states. You've heard him mention in the past that he wants his supporters to pretend that he's on the ballot. That's because they're hoping that will help get these voters out to the polls on election day. The catch-22, though, as some people have referred to it in my conversations with them, is that even though he's a great driver of enthusiasm among his own supporters, he's also a great driver of enthusiasm among Democrats. And so that could be an issue they face as he hits the campaign trail really aggressively in these next couple of weeks. But all to say, the focus really at the White House currently is to try and get as many people out on election day as possible, even as they recognize that the map and some of the internal concerns around the election is beginning to sour among many of his top advisors and Republicans overall. So, look, a lot of work to do in the next couple of weeks, John.
6: All right, Alandrine for us at the White House this morning. With us now is Congressman Gabe Vasquez, a Democrat for New Mexico. Congressman, I just want to go over the brand new jobs numbers that just came out. Job growth in September, 29,000, which is weaker than expected. The unemployment rate ticked up to 4.2%, and wage growth was 3%, which is weak. It's below inflation, which was 3.4% last month, projected to be 3.6% perhaps in September. So what's your reaction to this news?
12: Well, John, you know, I'm running in one of the most competitive House districts in the country, a district that was Republican for more than 40 years, the first Democrat to win back-to-back elections here. I call myself a dirt road Democrat, and I visit Republicans and Democrats in this big district. And the number one issue right now is the economy. You know, everyone can see that as gas and diesel prices are continuing to skyrocket in New Mexico, families are digging under the couch for change to find gas money to take their kids to school. And the president, meanwhile, is hosting a private dinner for crypto millionaires, you know, raising $135 million for himself. And that's just this week. The president has failed on his promise to lower costs and stop the endless wars. In fact, he's done the exact opposite. And so in addition to these terrible job numbers, the raising, you know, of just domestic goods and the entanglement in this endless war with absolutely no end in sight or strategy is just adding insult to injury.
6: So what do you say when you're out on the trail campaigning in this competitive district, as you say, if voters come up to you and say, hey, look, inflation was at 9% under Joe Biden? You know, what will Democrats do this time to get prices down? How will Democrats make the economic situation better? What do you say?
12: Well, John, I recently talked to four ranchers and farmers in a very rural conservative part of my district. They were Trump voters, and I sat down with them for nearly 2 hours, and I talked to them about the president's tariffs, the war in Iran, Argentinian beef imports, and the mass layoffs at USDA and how they've impacted their businesses and their families, and they're outraged that this administration is on the brink of bankrupting their small family farms. And so I tell them that aside from reversing Trump's self-serving economic policies and the open corruptions, Democrats like me have a message for voters that we will work for you and your family. We're going to create a policy agenda that puts families back on level ground, brings down costs, lowers the cost of healthcare and medicine, and very important to my district, also brings forward real immigration reform proposals, which is a big key core component of some of the challenges my district faces, in particular with immigrant labor in our agricultural committees. And so we can do all of that while creating more high-paying jobs, raising wages, and helping people start businesses and achieve what is the fading American dream.
6: You said you were talking to farmers. I was just at Farm Aid in Virginia Beach helping raise money for distressed farmers, which are, you know, who are struggling mostly because of diesel prices right now, or diesel prices are a big factor there. Would you support a diesel export ban?
12: You know, I support anything at this point to lower the cost of diesel. You know, right before I left Congress, I went and knocked on the door of a Republican from Iowa, Mr. Zach Nunn. And I said, Mr. Nunn, you have cattle growers in your district. I have cattle growers in my district. Their input costs are out of control. I've got a bill called the Beef Act that immediately reverses the mass imports of beef into this country that threatens cattle growers all across the West and all across the country. And I said, you know, let's do the right thing for our nation. Let's do the right thing for our country. Let's sponsor this bill together. It's called the Beef Act. And he introduced this bill with me, a guy from Kansas, a guy from New Mexico, working together to bring down costs for ranchers. And so in addition to diesel costs, which are out of control, you know, all of the input costs, whether it's the cost of feed or in this case, the foreign imports of beef, are impacting farmers and ranchers. And, you know, that's going to lose Trump a ton of support in places where he traditionally has very strong support. And I'm hearing that directly from the folks in my district.
6: So you're running, you said, in a district that's really a swing district, middle of the road. You probably don't have your eyes on that many races around the country. But there is a question about whether Democrats have nominated the right candidates everywhere to win. One of those states is Michigan, where Abdul Al-Sayed is running against Mike Rogers. And Fox News had a poll out this week. And one of the things that was interesting was that when you asked voters about their choices for governor and senator, more Democrats basically were going to vote for the gubernatorial candidate than Abdul Al-Sayed. He lost 12% of Democrats who said they'd go vote for the Republican in the gubernatorial race, which was way bigger than the opposite scenario. So how concerned are you that there are some Democratic candidates who don't necessarily match their states or districts?
12: Well, you know, I can only talk about New Mexico and my district and how I've won this district that was traditionally a Republican district, a Trump district. You know, I beat a Freedom Caucus Republican to get into this seat by 0.6%. That's about 1,000 votes in 2022. And I can tell you, you know, authenticity really matters. And in every state, folks will choose their candidates, whether they're right for the general public across the country or not. I can't tell you that, if that's the right candidate for Michigan or not. But what I can tell you is that folks are sick and tired of the inaction in Congress. They're sick and tired of the corruption in Congress. They're sick and tired of paying more for everyday goods and health care. And so as they see this corruption openly, look, they're open to all ideas from different ideologies, whether it's the Democratic Party or other ideologies, to finally get something done here in Washington, D.C. And I share that frustration. That's one of the reasons that I ran for Congress. And so I certainly think we have a great chance of both winning back the House and the Senate. And I hope candidates like Mr. Abdul Al-Sayed can deliver a message to Michigan voters that puts Democrats back behind the wheel, back in control to stabilize this country.
6: Congressman Gabe Vasquez from New Mexico, we do appreciate your time this morning. Thanks so much for being with us. Sarah?
3: All right, thank you, John. Ahead, brand new video this morning showing the arrest of Luigi Mangione after he had murdered the UnitedHealthcare CEO. We'll walk you through this newly unsealed footage that you're seeing first here on CNN. Plus, we're standing by for a live update from New York's governor and attorney general on the Cornell gang rape investigation. We'll bring you to that as soon as it happens live. And Customs putting the brakes on a multi-million dollar pipeline that was sending hundreds of stolen cars overseas. We'll explain.

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1: All right, new this morning, an exclusive first look at the moments police in Pennsylvania captured Luigi Mangione, ending a five-day manhunt in the killing of UnitedHealthcare CEO Brian Thompson. This newly unsealed body camera video, which came at CNN's requests, begins with officers questioning him inside a McDonald's. CNN's Kara Scannell, part of the team that got access to this really revealing video, and is here now.
2: Yeah, I mean, we had asked the judge to unseal this because it was critical evidence that Mangione's defense team was using to try to convince the judge to throw out the search, the results of that search, where they found the gun, the diary at the McDonald's and in the police station. And the judge had seen this video in court in December, but had kept it under seal because he wasn't sure which way he was going to rule. And then after Mangione pleaded guilty to those federal charges, we asked for these videos to be unsealed. And as you can see from our compilation here, it kind of gives you a 360 view of what went down as this five-day manhunt came to an end.
3: Just give me a favor. Go ahead, stand up. I'm going to pat you down.
4: Okay? Sure thing. Stand up. Is your peanut butter, by the way? You can take that, but I'm just letting you know.
3: Yep, just put your hand on the wall. I'm going to pat you down. Make sure you're
4: sure.
2: Newly unsealed police body cam footage, first seen on CNN, shows the moments Altoona, Pennsylvania police officers handcuffed Luigi Mangione and took him into custody, ending a five-day manhunt.
3: Keep your hands on the wall. Okay. Left hand first, and your right hand back.
2: A New York state judge unsealed the footage at the request of CNN after Mangione pleaded guilty to federal stalking charges and admitted to fatally shooting UnitedHealthcare CEO Brian Thompson. The videos were played during a suppression hearing last December, but have not been publicly released until now. Officers responded to a 911 call on December 9th, 2024, that the suspected New York City CEO shooter may be in a McDonald's restaurant.
5: How you doing? Can you put your mask down real quick for me?
6: Yeah, sure.
5: Appreciate it. Thank you. Okay.
2: The officers immediately thought it was him.
7: That's 100% him.
5: I told you, man.
7: That shooter checked into a hostel with a fake ID.
2: Officers confront Mangione about a fake driver's license bearing the name Mark Rosario.
5: Is that your name, Mark Rosario? Rosario?
6: No, sir.
5: What's your real name?
6: Luigi.
5: Luigi?
6: Can you get your pickup up here?
5: I'll write it down. Give me the date of birth then, too.
8: How do you spell your full name?
6: L-U-I-G-I.
8: L-U-I-G-I.
6: Mangione. M-A-N. G-I. O-N-E.
3: Why are you lying about your
6: name? Clearly I should know.
2: A search reveals a gun magazine.
9: Hey, look at
10: him, dude. It's him. 100%.
2: About 10 minutes later, Mangione is taken to the police station. Mangione is asked to remove layers of clothing so he can be searched more thoroughly, while another officer unzips his backpack and finds a gun that authorities later link to the crime scene.
5: There's a back scar.
9: There's a weapon. So, do you want me to clear it?
5: Let's just clear it.
9: Clear it?
5: Yes.
9: Good. There's another magazine that was hidden in his underwear. In this underwear. Silencer.
2: She also finds Mangione's handwritten notes.
9: Looks like a journal.
8: 2 minutes later, he called me.
9: I would.
2: While a different officer ticks off the evidence, including a checklist.
11: He has a handgun, pretty cool. Suppressor, his cell phone is in a Faraday bag. He has a checklist for today. Tomorrow he's supposed to do an intel check-in and get a survival kit.
2: Jean Mangione pleaded guilty to federal stalking charges and admitted to the murder of Brian Thompson. He's expected to be sentenced in December, but the fate of the state case is still in limbo. His lawyers are trying to get that thrown out in double jeopardy grounds. Decision is likely later this year.
1: This feels like a police drama, you know, better than the police dramas we see on TV. And really interesting perspective, listening to the officers talking as they're making that arrest, discovering that they have the guy that everyone in the country has been looking for. Kara Scannell, terrific work. Thank you very much for that. All right, we are standing by because moments from now, the governor of New York and the state attorney general They're holding a press conference to give an update on this new special prosecutor investigation. The governor has appointed the attorney general as a special prosecutor in the alleged gang rape at Cornell University. What are they going to say? What exactly are they now looking at? Stand by for that.

0: survival.
1: Sunday at 8 on CNN.
2: All right, these are live pictures from here in New York City. We are standing by to hear from the governor of New York, Kathy Hochul, and the state's attorney general, Letitia James. Why Letitia James? Because the governor has now appointed her to be a special counsel, special prosecutor, investigating the allegations of a gang rape at Cornell University. This is a press conference. They called this yesterday. Presumably, we'll get some sense of the mandate that the attorney general now has. The governor says she has lost faith in the local district attorney at Cornell University. That's Tompkins County DA Matthew Van Houten. This is after he decided not to file charges in the case 2 years ago. She lost faith that he could oversee the situation fairly.
3: All right. CNN's Brinjen Grass is here with the latest. There has been a lot of consternation about how the DA went forward, did not investigate, made his decision on a six-page summary from police. And now we're learning there is so much more.
4: Yeah, and look, both sides are kind of saying, hey, this is what I did and it was fair, and this is what I did and it was fair. Right. And so that's what this attorney general, Letitia James, allegedly is going to get to, the bottom of that. What was fair? What sort of investigation was done on both sides from Cornell's perspective and also the district attorney's perspective? As you said, John, Kathy Hochul says she's lost faith in the district attorney in that county and is basically appointing Letitia James to oversee this entire investigation. I have to be quite honest. I don't, maybe you guys don't know, but I don't recall a time where she's completely moved the district attorney to out of the jurisdiction to the side and said, you have no more authority to do anything with this case. I certainly saw her appoint Letitia James to oversee an investigation into former Governor Cuomo and the sexual misconduct allegations that were against him. But she just basically at that point put out a review. This is, she can actually prosecute the case if she wants to. She can take all her information to a grand jury. She can collect evidence, she can conduct interviews, so she has a pretty wide breadth of what she is able to do, and I'm sure we are going to hear more about that once this news conference convenes. But certainly, yeah, look, there's so much more that we are learning about in this case, a lot of it coming also today from the New York Times, from that bigger, I'm losing my breath.
2: Title IX. Look, there's so much new here, and there's so many different threads of information. Part of it.

0: exactly. So that Title IX investigation, the New York Times has got its hands on it, thousands of pages. And in that, we know they've done a ton more interviews with also the men that were accused as part of this fraternity, which, let's go back to that DA and what he did and did not do for this investigation. No one even talked to these men in the DA's office. So that's one big question I know we certainly have had for quite a while. But the New York Times reports, as part of these documents, that they interviewed a lot of these fraternity members after the fact and said that four fraternity members said it was actually consensual, this what took place in that October night inside that fraternity home, and three deny any sort of sexual contact with Jane Doe at this point. And we're told one of the victims actually told investigators that he was a victim because he was too incapacitated and he was went through, basically had no consent for the sexual misconduct that he says happened to him. So a lot of differing stories. Even the New York Times says that the men's accounts differed, contradicted each other, and were certainly contrary to Jane Doe's statement.
1: We're also seeing some statements from Jane Doe herself, not just in the weeks after, but in the hours after all this happened. What are you learning there?
0: Yeah, we're hearing that she was, in some cases, texting at least one of these fraternity brothers, saying that, you know, I actually enjoyed what happened between us. There are some, I hate to say it's messy, but it is. There's a lot of information out there that's so not clear. And that's, I think, how everybody sort of feels about this is, let's get to the bottom of it. Where is all the information? Where does it exist? And what actually happened? So we're seeing this. Some of the men are also arguing that, you know, one fraternity brother said he walked into the room that night and he actually asked Jane Doe and another gentleman, are you guys okay? And they consented and said, yes, we're okay. We're all, and he actually, one of them said that Jane Doe said, we're all consenting adults here. Mm-hmm. I mean, there's a lot of statements that go on both sides of the coin of this story. And again, the issue here is let's get to the bottom of it.
2: We're going to hear again very shortly what the attorney general and governor say they plan to do next, because up until this moment, that's not exactly clear. Much more right after this.

0: Very Haunted Renovation, Tuesday at 8 on HGTV.
1: All right, President Trump just set a new record, but what record? And will he be happy about it? With us now, CNN Chief Data Analyst Harry Etten. So, what record? And will he be happy about it?
2: He will not be happy about it at all. I feel like Donald Trump is the modern incarnation of Britney Spears because, oops, he did it again. Just take a look at this. A new record low on inflation, the worst net approval rating on inflation or the cost of living in AP North's poll yesterday. Look at this. 65 points underwater, way under there, under the Titanic. Jacques Cousteau could never get to these levels. It's a record low for Trump or any president ever. He's done it again.
1: Ever.
2: Ever. Ever, ever, ever, ever, ever. And indeed, Johnny B., look at this. You think this minus 65 low? Just look at this. President's net approval rating on inflation. The 20 worst polls ever on inflation of the cost of living. They are all Donald John Trump since April. He's not only the first president to ever be 60 points underwater on inflation of the cost of living. He's the first president ever to be 50 points or lower on the cost of living. He is lower than Joe Biden, Jimmy Carter, Ronald Reagan, any president you can think of, all of them, he is the lowest ever. And not only is he the lowest ever, John, he holds the 20 worst polls ever. No one is even close.
1: So if you were to rank them, it'd be like Trump, Trump, Trump, Trump, Trump, Trump, Trump.
2: It would literally be, you would do a Trump, then you would just go woo, and then you'd have to go woo, woo, woo, woo, woo.
1: All right, that's
2: until you hit a Biden.
1: That is a lot of woo. How about with independence?
2: How about with independence? This is the name of the game. Just look at this. Okay, Trump's net rating on the cost of living among independents in the AP North poll. You know, back in 2024, they asked a retrospective question. Did back Trump in your first term help or hurt your cost of living? Among independents, hurt slightly outran help by 2 points. But look at this now. Look at his net approval rating on the cost of living among independents. It's minus 74 points. Minus 74 points. That is a drop way down there. We're talking about a drop of 72 points in the wrong direction among independents. They are what is driving it. But the truth is Donald Trump is underwater when you look at these polls. Among Democrats, independents, and Republicans as well.
1: Of course, the cost of living. We're talking about the cost of living. Gas prices are such a big part of that. What are the prediction markets now saying about that?
2: Yeah, okay. So, you know, I was watching earlier on Stephen Moore, the Economist, was on saying, you know, gas prices really hurting President Trump. And obviously, Stephen Moore ain't a Democrat. And you can just look at this. Take a look at here. Chance that the gas prices on Election Day are above $4 a gallon. Look at this. A month ago, according to the Cash Prediction Market, it was a 32% chance. Look at it now. It's well more than doubled. We're talking about a 79% chance. This is what's going to be on voters' minds when they are casting ballots. We've seen this in poll after poll after poll. The cost of living, inflation, the number one issue. Gas prices ain't helping. And this is the types of numbers, if in fact gas prices are above $4 a gallon, that pretty much guarantee a House majority for Democrats and may very well lead to a Senate majority as well, with Democrats winning in a lot of states that Trump won by double digits back in 2020.
1: All right, Harry, thank you very much. We're going to go to New York City right now. Kathy Hochul talking about the Cornell investigation.
3: Last night, I signed an executive order appointing Attorney General Letitia James as special prosecutor in the sexual assault case at Cornell University. I want New Yorkers to understand what prompted that decision. Earlier this week, I called on Cornell to conduct an independent investigation led by outside counsel. I spoke directly to the university president, who agreed to take those steps. But we learned yesterday raised even more troubling questions about what was done and not done after this young woman came forward. She spoke to the police. She sat for hours and told them exactly what happened to her. And according to new reports, she could not have been clearer that she was 100% confident that she had been raped. Yet, shockingly, those words never made it into the account that the Cornell police sent to prosecutors. The Attorney General then declined to pursue charges after reviewing that incomplete account and never interviewing her. Think about that. In what world would the police learn from a victim that she'd been literally gang raped while intoxicated by 5 men in a fraternity house and not elevate those allegations to the district attorney? In what world does the district attorney not even interview her or anyone else involved, or even request the full transcript? This woman this young woman, had already endured something that is utterly unspeakable. And then at every turn, she was failed by people and institutions with an obligation to protect her. When the Tompkins County District Attorney announced that he was reopening the case, he pointed to Jane Doe's statement and said it did not establish that a crime had occurred. But new reporting raises serious questions about the information his office relied upon when it made that decision. And that's why I believe this case demands a special prosecutor who will provide a fresh and thorough review of all the facts, including the information that has recently come to light. And that is why I'm invoking the power conferred to me as the governor of the state of New York to enlist Attorney General James as an independent special prosecutor in this case. She'll follow the facts. She'll examine the evidence and go wherever it leads. And if the evidence supports criminal charges, she will pursue them. No institution gets to protect its reputation at the expense of a young person seeking justice. No public official gets to look the other way when the system breaks down and fails our young people. And as governor, I will not allow anyone to sweep this case under the rug. We are ensuring that all the facts of this case are brought into the light. This case has also exposed another problem we need to address, a gap in state law. If someone is too intoxicated to consent, it should not matter whether they chose to use drugs or alcohol. Voluntary intoxication is not a license for sexual assault or gang rape, period. I support closing this loophole and will work with the New York State Legislature to accomplish this. But at the heart of all this is one young woman and what she deserved from the very beginning. Every parent who sends their child off to college expects them to be safe. And if something terrible happens, the student deserves to know that the people they turn to will listen to them, protect them, and fight for them. That is the bare minimum. This brave young woman deserved that in 2024, and she deserves it now. And I'm going to use every part of my power, do everything I possibly can to make sure that she finally gets it. With that, I'll turn it over to our Attorney General, Tish James.
4: Thank you. I want to thank Governor Hochul for her leadership of this great state. The governor has entrusted my office with this investigation, and we do not take that responsibility lightly. Every New Yorker deserves to know that when they report a crime, it will be investigated fully and fairly, that they will be seen and heard. That is the promise of our justice system. I stand ready to lead a process guided by the facts and the law. In the coming months, my office will dutifully carry out the responsibilities the governor has conferred upon us in this executive order. We will review the facts, gather evidence, interview witnesses, and if warranted, pursue prosecutions. I know that you want answers. I do too. A comprehensive investigation of this nature takes time, but my office is committed to seeing it through. This is now an active criminal investigation led by the Office of the Attorney General. And though we are limited in what we can share, we will provide updates as they become available. Again, I want to thank Governor Hochul for her leadership, and I thank you, New York, for your trust.
5: All right, guys, we'll be taking on-topic questions.
6: Attorney General, on your Facebook page 3 days ago, you wrote, "What this young woman has been forced to endure is horrific and unacceptable. I'm holding her in my heart and in my prayers. To her and to all survivors, you're not alone. We stand with you." But why did you affirm her allegations as fact without doing your own fact-finding investigation into the governor? Why did you appoint an official who made a public statement confirming those allegations as fact as someone who's supposed to be doing an investigation?
3: I will answer that. I have every confidence in our Attorney General to do what she has always done. Look at the facts, examine the record, and draw the proper conclusions. That's exactly what's going to happen in this case.
6: Aaron, Attorney General, please.
4: I will not comment on a Facebook post.
5: Aaron,
7: thank you. Governor, can you clarify what made you lose faith in the Tompkins County District Attorney's Office? Was it because you believe there was enough evidence in that six-page police statement to move forward with the prosecution? And for the Attorney General, how can you assure a transparent and faithful investigation when so many have already made a judgment about this case?
3: Let's start at the very beginning. I'm deeply disturbed at Cornell University's police and how they handled this. They're the first ones to be able to interview and have their questions answered, and yet this young woman tell her story. Them sending a partial record over is, in my judgment, a failure. We'll have the Attorney General and others find out if this was actually the case of what happened. But somebody knew more than they were letting people know. And this is what shocks me so much. Not just as the governor, but as a mother who dropped her own daughter for college at one point in my life. If you have the courage as a young woman to go and tell your story to campus police who are charged with protecting you, they are deputized by the sheriff's office of Tompkins County to enact, to follow the full force of the law, for them to send a partial record over to the district attorney. But when the district attorney receives something, and it has information about allegations that have happened with an encounter with five people at a fraternity, and you don't take the time to interview this young woman and ask more questions and rely on a partial record, this is what I'm talking about. This is exactly why we're here today and why I took the action last night. We don't know enough, but what is coming out beyond what everyone was told initially, or 2 years ago, it is very contradictory and conflicting. And I want the truth. I think every parent in this state, every New Yorker wants the truth in this case. And that is why Attorney General James will be the one who puts a spotlight on this case and says, who knew what when? What did they do wrong? Why didn't they come forward? How is this woman denied justice? And we anticipate that'll come out over the right period of time. I have every confidence in her to get it right.
5: Lily on CBS. Lily on CBS News. Governor, you said you're going to work with the legislature. Does that mean you're going to call a special session with the legislature to change the law that would close the loophole? And do you have any comments about how the university itself also shields itself behind the confidentiality of a Title IX investigation?
3: That is a national law. You know, Title IX applies to all universities, and that is why it is crystal clear to me that a university that gathers information about a case like this, and the law says you cannot disclose this information, this is deeply flawed. Deeply flawed. But here in New York, we'll work with the legislature. The timing will be resolved. But at minimum, I would say this is something we could easily take up early in the session. There's legislation that has passed one of the houses. We can take a look at that, talk to the sponsors, but find out, in light of what we've learned, are there any other glaring deficiencies in state law? This is critically important to me as someone who spent over a year as Lieutenant Governor traveling the state of New York on the issue of sexual assault on college campuses, making recommendations to the state about actual training young people, making sure they knew the signs. What a bystander should do to be an upstander when they see or become aware of information. So we changed the laws before, but clearly this is still a gap that needs to be addressed.
5: Andrew,
8: NBC. You mentioned that you spoke to Cornell's president. Do you have some early information or indication that the Cornell police did give the declarative 100% statement to the DA and he omitted it? And is that why you have lost confidence in the DA?
3: I spoke to the president about my desire, my insistence, that there be outside independent counsel examining what happened on the civil side, what the university did, what they knew when, how they handled it. That is appropriate. We don't have the results of that yet. So these are all the questions I have that still will be answered in due time.
5: Lawrence, you're not-
9: Thank you. Governor, for you, what did you learn specifically, if anything, in addition to what's been publicly reported in your conversations with the university? And will you call for the university president to resign? And for you, Attorney General, we've stopped hearing from the Tompkins County District Attorney in the past 2 days. Have you spoken to him? And what can you say for the public to know about what immediate first steps you'll be taking in the investigation?
3: My conversation with the university president was exactly as I just disclosed. It was forthright. It was concerning, conveying my deep concern here. And they had an immediate willingness. In fact, they're having a board meeting. They had an immediate willingness to go out and find what I've asked for, outside counsel to conduct a fully independent investigation. I'm waiting for those results. So we don't have enough information to draw any other conclusions at this time. I don't have enough information to draw any further conclusions at this time. I don't have enough information at this time. Again, this is very early in the questioning. I'm not going to draw conclusions until I have the full picture.
4: Our investigation is a criminal investigation based upon all of the facts. And so at this point in time, we will not be focusing on the actions of the district attorney.
9: Great. Thank you, guys. That's all we have time for.
3: Right, thanks, everyone.
9: Governor, is a woman safe?
10: All right. We were just listening to Governor Kathy Hochul and New York Attorney General Letitia James. It's been made very clear now what is going to happen going forward on this case where a Jane Doe has accused seven men of a gang rape at a fraternity in Cornell University. We are now learning that this case, the investigation, the witness interviews, everything is going over to the AG's office, and they will be the ones now investigating this case because, as the governor said, she lost confidence in the DA in the work that he did not do, according to her, in this particular case. What did you hear?
11: Yeah, and I think we've said this before, is I don't know if this has ever happened in the state of New York where she has given this full authority to sort of sweep aside a jurisdiction and the attorney general comes in and takes over. It was interesting. I think it was our Gloria Pazmino who asked the governor, did she talk to the district attorney? And I don't think she answered that question. So I'm curious to see how this is going behind the scenes. But certainly this is what people have been asking for. Like every day we've had a trickle of information mm-hmm. come out. So you can imagine being a victim in this or even someone accused at it, yeah. it, for that matter, and wanting to know, let's get to the bottom of this. Fine. And Jen, honestly, let's bring up the question. Like you had talked about possibly the question of whether or not you're under oath in a Title mm-hmm. IX investigation. I think it's a fair question. I mean, we don't have an attorney here at the table, right. but it sounds like you're not.
10: You're not right.
11: So how does that change Letitia James' investigation when she is able to put people under oath and it's also 2 years after the fact? It's a very valid question on how this investigation is going to go.
1: Maybe a whole new investigation
11: exactly.
1: 2 years later. Bryn Gingras, thank you very much for being with us. That is all for us on CNN News Central. Situation Room up next.
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0: Democrat James Tallarico, October 14th on CNN.
1: Happening now, demands for accountability. The Cornell rape investigation is now in the hands of the state's attorney general. As new reporting reveals, one of the men allegedly involved claimed that he was a victim of sexual misconduct. We'll talk with Jane Doe's attorney coming up.
2: And there's more breaking news. September slowdown. Only 29,000 jobs added last month, falling far short of expectations. What it could mean for you. Plus, a captain's courage. Hear from the pilot who was attacked while fighting off his co-pilot in midair. Welcome to our viewers here in the United States and around the world. I'm Wolf Blitzer with Pamela Brown, and you're in the Situation Room.
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2: We begin this hour with breaking news. The New York State Attorney General Letitia James says her office has officially now opened a criminal investigation into the alleged 2024 gang rape at Cornell University. Governor Kathy Hochul announced last night Letitia James would be taking over as special prosecutor in the case. And just moments ago, Governor Hochul said she will not let this case be swept under the rug.
3: When the Tompkins County District Attorney announced that he is reopening the case, he pointed to Jane Doe's statement and said it did not establish that a crime had occurred. But new reporting raises serious questions about the information his office relied upon when it made that decision. And that's why I believe this case demands a special prosecutor who will provide a fresh and thorough review of all the facts, including the information that has recently come to light.
2: All this comes as new details have indeed surfaced, including what Jane Doe told campus police at the time, raising more serious questions about the university's initial investigation. CNN has obtained images of a Snapchat group chat exchanged during the alleged assault, and they show a picture of Jane Doe in a room at the fraternity house. A source close to the case tells CNN the conversation taking place on the app, which deletes messages, suggests other photos or videos might have been recovered had there been more of a thorough criminal investigation. And earlier this week, the New York Times obtained more than 1,000 documents detailing the university's investigation. The Times reports that according to those records, the men involved in the alleged gang rape denied any wrongdoing. Four reportedly acknowledged having sexual contact with the woman, but said it had been consensual, while the others denied participating in sexual encounters. On campus, the fallout continues. Several students spoke up at a public hearing last night, severely criticizing Cornell's handling of the alleged assault. Here's what one student had to say.
4: Survivors need to know that when they come forward with their story, somebody will listen and a broader institution will act upon it. Through this event, we have witnessed the complete opposite. We have seen a total lack of agency and accountability in especially the way our Title IX office handles sexual assault cases.
2: CNN correspondent Gloria Pazmino was at this news conference with the New York governor and the attorney general. So, Gloria, what are the big takeaways from your perspective?
1: Well, Wolf, the governor and the state attorney general not missing any words when speaking about this case. The governor calling it disturbing, and the state attorney general, Letitia James, saying that this is now officially a criminal investigation. At the heart of all of this, according to the governor, is the fact that there has been so much conflicting information that's come out to the light in the past few days, including the fact that Jane Doe made statements to police in which she specifically said she believed she had been raped. We know that those statements appear to have been left out of a statement that was then condensed and provided to the district attorney, which was the basis of his reasoning for not pursuing criminal charges back in 2024. The governor is saying that she has lost faith in the fact that this district attorney, could conduct this criminal investigation in a way that will reveal the truth and answers that the public is demanding. Also significant development in the last few minutes, Wolf, Governor Hochul getting behind legislation in New York which would close what advocates here refer to as a sexual assault loophole. This is a significant development because this law has been in the works in New York State for years, and they have been unable to pass it. So this expression of the support from the governor is significant. She's throwing her support, saying she wants to see this law change. And what the law would address would be the question of consent. That is going to be a central part of this investigation. Did Jane Doe consent? Was she able to provide consent in this incident back in October 2024? Also significantly, Wolf, I asked the governor whether she believed that Cornell University president should resign at this stage. She said that she did not think she had enough information just yet, but she has spoken with the university president and told them that she wanted the university to hire an outside counsel to conduct an investigation into how they handle this. So she stopped short of saying that the president of the university should resign. Same for the district attorney. She also said she did not have information to call for that just yet. And also significantly, State Attorney General Letitia James saying she's launching this investigation, but as of today, she has not yet directly spoken with the Tompkins District Attorney, Matthew Van Houten, who is the one who made the original decision not to bring criminal charges. Wolf.
2: Gloria, what else are we learning from that New York Times reporting about what the men involved said at the time?
1: Well, we have been poring over some of these documents that we have been able to obtain so far. The New York Times has additional documents. And part of what we have been able to see is some of what the men said during this Title IX investigation. Remember, Title IX is supposed to be a confidential proceeding. But some of these documents have come out publicly, and you can see that there are varying versions from all of the students involved, different levels of involvement, different versions of what they say went on. They often contradict themselves. There are some of the students that have been accused that said to the Title IX investigators, you know, I was only in the room for a few minutes. I wish I had done something to stop what was going on. I didn't realize what was going on. And I think part of what both the governor and the attorney general discussed today is that there is clearly something wrong within that Title IX process. The governor also spoke about that, the fact that this has not been transparent. And part of that is because federal laws prohibit some of the information to be released to the public, privacy laws. But she said that the Title IX process in this specific case appeared to not have gone in the way that it is intended to go on.
2: Indeed, lots of new information emerging. Gloria Pazmino, thank you very, very much, Pamela.
5: All right, now we continue our coverage with a Situation Room special report. Jane Doe's attorney, Thomas Giuffra, joins us live. Thomas, thank you for being here. You have been listening to that press conference with New York Governor Kathy Hochul and Attorney General Letitia James to discuss the appointment of a special prosecutor to your client's case. Tell me more about what your reaction is to what you heard there, and also the fact the governor wants to change that New York law that a lot of people say is a loophole.
6: Well, I think it's been an incredibly positive development. I was completely disappointed by the district attorney's reaction following this case. I think he changed his story a lot of times. He tried to cover, save face. And frankly, I was planning on writing a letter to the governor myself today requesting that she appoint a special prosecutor. And she saved me having to do that. And I was thrilled that she did because she recognized clearly that something was going on up in Ithaca, New York that was inappropriate, either with the university police, with the district attorney's office. And then she took the steps on her own, and that's to her credit. And I'm happy that she did that to remedy that. And she's looking out for the people of the state of New York, and that's wonderful. And I'm appreciative of Letitia James also getting involved because I think somebody outside of Tompkins County needs to be looking into this case. I mean, one of the things that struck me is there's not much in Tompkins County other than Cornell. And I think there was a lot of protection of the university and its reputation. And I don't like the word cover up, but it feels like a cover up was going on.
5: You say you feel like there was a cover up going on. From what we have gathered, the DA has said he did not receive information from the police department where your client, according to documents we've obtained, said she believes she was 100% raped. What is your reaction to that?
6: I was surprised. And the other problem with that was the Cornell police said, well, we did provide it to the district attorney. So the question is, who's telling the truth? Are the Cornell police lying or is the district attorney lying? Somebody is, because in that statement, which I couldn't get because it was police investigation materials, she clearly said, I was 100% raped. She clearly says she was hit and there was violence utilized. All that was sanitized out of the six-page police report. But in any event, I would have expected the full report, everything that happened, to go to the DA. And that either happened or it didn't happen. I don't know the answer to that, but it's very odd to me what went on. Very odd.
5: I have many more questions for you, but I just first want to take a moment to pause. It's been quite a week. There has been so much attention on this case. How is your client doing right now?
6: She's not doing well. She's under siege on social media where people are trying to identify her. Some false court postings attempting to identify her and other women were posted. Various women have been identified as Jane Doe incorrectly. That's been really difficult. And she's gone through a lot. And I've been very disappointed about how I see people, some people, a minority, clearly, to identify her, shame her, and things like that. But the one thing that's come out of this that I feel has been very positive is the overwhelming support. I think I've received at this point 300 to 500 emails of support for Jane Doe, and I'm collecting them for her, and I'm sending them to her. And that's been the real positive, the overwhelming support of people all over the world. And I've gotten emails from people in South America. I've gotten emails from people in Europe. Have really helped to know that she's not alone, because throughout this process, she felt like she was alone.
5: Well, that's a common feeling. And in fact, later on in the show, we have someone who works for RAIN, which is the network to help sexual assault survivors. And they say they have seen a huge increase in calls this week from others who believe that they were sexually assaulted in the wake of your civil suit. Going back to this case, have you heard anything about a grand jury being convened? What's the latest on that?
6: Well, I heard from the district attorney in Tompkins County shortly after the lawsuit was filed, saying he wanted Jane Doe to testify before a grand jury in the month of October. And I paused when I heard that because, look, I'm an experienced trial lawyer. I've tried well over 150 cases in my life. I couldn't prepare a case in a month and do a good job in presenting it. So that raised the question in my mind. And then after I had this conversation with, well, email this was, to cooperate, he goes out and files his press release, basically throwing my client under the bus. So I had a real issue with this district attorney.
5: You say he was throwing your client under the bus because he framed it as everything was consensual, correct? Is that what you mean by that?
6: Yeah.
5: Okay.
6: That's exactly what I mean by that.
5: Would your client be willing to go in front of a grand jury to testify?
6: I'm sorry?
5: Would your client be willing to go in front of a grand jury to testify?
6: My client absolutely wants justice in this case, both civilly and criminally. She will work with Letitia James, do whatever Letitia James needs from her to cooperate with her investigators. She wants justice. And she's happy that somebody who shares that desire is now involved in the prosecution.
5: The New York Times is reporting that according to documents from the university's initial Title IX investigation, the men involved denied any wrongdoing. Four of the men reportedly acknowledged having sexual contact with your client, but said the interactions were consensual, while others denied participating in any sexual encounters. Lawyers for two of the men have since issued statements denying any wrongdoing. I want to give you an opportunity to respond to that.
6: Well, I've handled these cases for 30 years, and I've handled cases against Harvey Weinstein. I've handled cases against Sean Combs. I've handled cases against Dr. Hayden. I've handled at least 25 cases against Darius Paduke. None of those guys have ever said, I raped somebody, I did something inappropriate. I've handled hundreds of these cases. There's one of two responses. A, didn't happen, or B, it was consensual. That's the way it always is. It's never C, I raped somebody. So this is par for the course, what I've heard throughout my career. I would expect nothing different.
5: In documents we obtained, Jane Doe told police that she did engage in consensual sexual activity in the beginning of the night, and then it evolved into non-consensual sexual activity. At what point in the evening did it cross into non-consensual for her?
6: I don't think it was ever consensual. She showed up at the Kai Fire House heavily intoxicated. There was testimony not just from the people involved in the assault, but there was a lot of testimony from people who were around that time, mm-hmm. saw her that day. And by all accounts, she was completely, completely intoxicated. She couldn't consent to anything. So I don't think she ever consented and was incapable of consenting mm-hmm. because of the level of intoxication and the fact that she was plied with drugs. She couldn't consent to anything.
5: So, but just to be clear, because in the police documents that we obtained, she did say that she was pretty okay with the initial threesome that she had. She had a crush on one of the men and wanted to date him. When she went into the fraternity house, she had been drinking. I believe she said she was at a 5-6 out of 10, and then there was drug use after that. So what would you say to the defendant's lawyers who may argue that, how would their client have known when that line was crossed into non-consensual? How do you respond to that?
6: I think the testimony from people who were not Jane Doe, who were there at that time, said she was much more than a 6, and a 6 is pretty intoxicated in my view of the world. Testimony was she was slurring her words even before she got to the Kai Fi house, that she was stumbling around. I think most people, particularly a bunch of college kids, a bunch of frat boys, know when somebody's intoxicated. You can tell if somebody's drunk by the manner in which they speak, the manner in which they present themselves. For them to claim, oh, well, there's some bright line. Look, I've been on this planet for a half a decade. I can know if somebody's intoxicated.
5: I know you're familiar with New York law. It's very specific. This is what the governor said she wants to change. But it says that sexual abuse can be charged when, quote, the other person is incapable of consent by reason of being physically helpless. Did your client feel physically helpless the entire night? Or was there a certain point where that changed into physical helplessness? Just help us better understand your view of this.
6: Well, the problem with laws are they're not very clear. Logically, you would think if somebody is heavily intoxicated on drugs and you rape them, it's a rape because they can't consent. But be that as it may, I think that there was testimony that she couldn't escape. I believe one of the things she said is she felt like she was surrounded by a pack of lions and they kept grabbing her and doing things to her. I mean, that's being trapped. That's physically helpless. You have 5 grown men and 1 woman and surrounded and forcing themselves on her. That's physically helpless in my mind.
5: In that same reporting from the Times I mentioned, I want to get an opportunity for you to respond to this. One of the men accused told the Title IX investigators that he was a, quote, victim of sexual misconduct because your client gave him oral sex when he was too incapacitated to consent. What do you say to that, that one of the defendants in your suit is saying he was actually the victim in this scenario?
6: I think it's ridiculous is what I think. He'll be the first person in the planet to make that claim that some woman forced himself on. Well, I shouldn't say that because it does happen, but it's just under the circumstances. It's so self-serving that he is saying that. It's just ludicrous. I don't credit it at all. And then he's there with his five fraternity brothers having oral sex, and all these other people are doing various things, and oh, he was not consenting. It's absurd.
5: CNN has obtained images of a group chat from that night that included a photo of your client at the fraternity house the night of the alleged assault. Can you shed any more light on any of the photos taken of your client or videos that night, and what else might have been in that chat?
6: Well, what I can tell you is this. That Snapchat went out to, I believe there's over 50 members of this fraternity. It was leaked to Ms. Doe. And from what I understand, there are multiple comments. We only have the two pages. But what one thing we do know is there was a photograph taken that appears to have been taken in the Chi Phi house. That leads me to believe there were other photographs available. That leads me also to believe that there are videos available. Are they available today? No, because I think that due to the lack of investigation, anything like that is long gone into the atmosphere and we'll never see it. And that was the problem with the lack of investigation. If they had gone in, grabbed these phones, pulled the data, they could have found stuff. They could have found evidence. That's the point of doing an investigation. Now that evidence is stale.
5: Have you been in contact with Snapchat to try to get more evidence?
6: Well, I have not. That's very difficult to get. It's difficult to get phone records. It's difficult to get records of texts. It's very challenging how that works. So I'm hoping that with Letitia James' investigation, she'll be able to get it because she'll have a lot more authority than Tom Gifford, the lawyer in New York City.
5: I want to give you an opportunity to respond to sort of the timeline here that's been laid out publicly. It was a few weeks after the alleged assaults happened that she went to police. In the interim, our understanding is from our reporting is that she had expressed interest in going back to that fraternity for a party, and she was told not to go. And she also went to a healthcare provider and told them that she had contracted a UTI in a traumatic way. Can you share more about this experience and just shed more light on that timeline and what was her evolution of understanding of what she believed was sexual assault?
6: Well, I think what, and your next witness, your next guest could probably explain it better than I can, but first thing with anybody who's an abuse survivor is denial. Nobody wants to be labeled with the idea of they were a victim of a sexual assault. It's just not the way the human mind works. Now, that's phase one, and she was in denial about it. And then phase two, she shamed, how did I let this happen to me? And then what she started to do is to record the messages with one of these guys to try to get information. And she did get information because he apologized to her, said that things got out of hand. And then in the interim, she's trying to get help from somebody who's outside of this group of college students. And she goes to the Cornell Health. And this is failure one post-assault. She complains that she got a UTI from a traumatic event. Now, you don't get UTIs from traumatic event. She was going for STD testing. Now, that person who she met with at Cornell Health, instead of doing what's normally done, which is send her to get a rape kit, which they could not do at Cornell Health. And remember, this is 2 days after the assault. There was still DNA available to be found. Do a physical exam, document the injuries. Based on her testimony in the Title IX, there were physical injuries. They could have been documented. They should have been documented. And three, they should have sent her, had her speak with somebody who knows how to speak to people who have been victims of sexual assault to document what happened. That should have been done. None of it was done. All that was done at Cornell Health was they said, you should go talk to somebody. That's it. That was failure one. And then following this, she came into the realization that, look, I was raped. I know I was raped, and I have to own it, accept it. And then she cooperated with the police.
5: All right. And before we go, I just want to read what Cornell University said in its most recent statement. And it said that we will continue to examine and strengthen our policies to ensure we are doing all we can to foster a culture where sexual misconduct is never tolerated. Those who come forward are supported, and individuals found responsible through our processes are held accountable. Very quickly, Thomas, I just want to get your response to that. Are you satisfied with how the university is responding now in this moment? What's your reaction?
6: Well, I think they have to respond in a manner now because they've gotten such bad press about this. And now they're taking steps. But the interesting thing that I've had is I've had a lot of interaction and people have reached out to me where they've been victims of sexual assault, and several at Cornell University. So I don't know what's going on with the culture up there. I think it needs to be looked at. I think that if they're going to be serious about it, they should. I mean, there's a statistic out there, a report, that 30% of all Cornell undergrads have been subject to unwanted sexual conduct. I mean, that is a shocking number for me. Where I went to school, I would have been shocked if it was anywhere near that. So I think there's a problem up in Ithaca. I think there's a lot of problems up in Ithaca. And maybe this will shed some light on it, and it can be a better place. Look, Cornell University is an excellent institution. But the people who were involved in this crime were not excellent people, and the people who were handling it didn't handle it properly. But that doesn't take away that it's a good school. Mm-hmm. I have family members who went there, but it can be improved. We can always improve, and hopefully this will make us some difference so this doesn't happen to another woman at any university.
5: All right. Thank you so much, Thomas Jufra, for all of your time. And I'm really sorry your client is going through so much with harassment online. That's just completely uncalled for. Thank you.
6: It's horrible. It's really horrible. Thank you.
5: Well, if you or anyone you know is struggling after a sexual assault, the National Sexual Assault Hotline is available 24/7 to help. The number is 1-800-656-HOPE. There are also resources at rain.org. Wolf?
2: And still ahead, a CNN exclusive, never-before-seen video of Luigi Mangione's arrest. You'll see it here. Stand by. And there's more breaking news. The latest jobs report falls far short of expectations as unemployment in the United States rises. What this means for the economy as a whole. Lots going on. You're in the Situation Room.

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1: Breaking news, the job market here in the United States appears to be cooling off, with new data showing only 29,000 positions added in September, and that's short of the 90,000 that economists expected, and far below the 133,000 jobs added in August. And with barely a month before the midterm elections, the unemployment rate inched up to 4.2%. CNN Business senior reporter David Goldman is joining us right now. So what do these numbers, David, tell us about who's hiring and who's not?
2: Yeah, well, this is an okay number. We shouldn't make too much out of it. 44,000 is around where we've been on average. So, you know, it's a little bit less than that, not too much. Now, we did lose 60,000 jobs that we thought we had created over the last 2 months. Turns out we didn't. And so that is pretty disappointing, Wolf. But 4.2% unemployment, that could actually mean something positive for the economy. It means people are entering the labor force. And there is some evidence that we have that there is some growth, and particularly in sectors that are affected by AI, right? All those data centers mean more construction jobs, more trades, more manufacturing. And this is something that we've seen that's fairly positive. Now, it does have some downsides, AI too. It's been really rocking the financial world and particularly insurance. We've lost 90,000 insurance jobs over the course of the last year because of automation, because of AI. This is something I really want to highlight. 7% is the new unemployment rate for Black Americans. That jump that we saw from 6% to 7% was the highest we saw since COVID. If you erase COVID, and we all wish we could, it would have been the highest since 2012. So this is something that could

0: I was doing this for my life, but at the same time, I knew that I cannot let everybody else die.
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1: Happening now, we're learning more and more about the terrifying moments aboard that Fly Dubai flight and the courage that brought the plane in for a safe emergency landing. Here is the celebrated landing just minutes after passengers stormed the cockpit to rescue the flight and the captain, who allegedly was attacked by his co-pilot.
2: Go out! Go out! Take him out!
3: Who's the last?

0: Passengers pull the co-pilot out of the cockpit and restrain him and give medical aid to the severely wounded captain. That rescue was only possible because he somehow managed to unlock the cockpit door. That captain from India described the ordeal to Prime Minister Narendra Modi. Listen.
1: Sir, I've been flying planes for the last 17 years, and I've been a captain for the last 11 years. And even if I shut my eyes, I know what is happening in the plane. And when I was on the ground, I realized that the aircraft was falling down. And I knew in that moment, one last push, Smeet. Just do it. The door is right there. And even at that time, he was beating me up. And then I just opened it, sir, and then everybody came. And everybody else also played an equal role in this. I was telling, sir, that I was doing this for my life. But at the same time, I knew that I cannot let everybody else die.
0: CNN international diplomatic editor Nick Robertson is over at Ben Gurion Airport just outside Tel Aviv in Israel. Nick, it's just remarkable how the courage of that captain and the passengers who actually got involved saved so many people.
2: Yeah, could any of us ever imagine being in that situation where you are aware of what's happening around you, but you're so weak because you've been attacked, you just don't, not even sure if you can move, yet summoning up the courage, the will, the struggle to get that door open, knowing as well as he says there, it's not just about his life that's on the line, but everyone on board the plane. He has enough knowledge of what's happening, feels the plane in that dive, has to find a way to help. And of course, him unlocking the door does break the ability of what we've heard from the Prime Minister here, Benjamin Netanyahu, saying that this co-pilot, the other pilot on board, actually wanted to crash the plane with everyone on board of it. He said he was jihadist trained. That's what Prime Minister Netanyahu says, that he wanted a sort of a 9/11 type event. Not clear if Prime Minister Netanyahu means that the other pilot, the attacker, had a target in mind to fly into in Israel, but very clear that he wanted to crash that plane and bring everyone down. And here you have this pilot. Now we actually get to hear his words, just how weak he was. And that we know as well from the dentist who treated him when he was pulled out of that melee, pulled out of the cockpit. He had bled out so much, being attacked by an axe, apparently, that his blood pressure was dropping. He was close to dying. So this is why people are calling him a hero. He said that this was his dream job. I think people had described the pilot as a jovial man, a family man, a father with two young children prior to this. Now they're going to describe him as a hero. And we've heard that from officials of all countries, Wolf.
0: A true hero indeed. All right, Nick Robertson over at Ben Gurion Airport. Quick question, Nick. The Israelis who were on that flight to Tel Aviv, where you are right now, to Ben Gurion Airport, they had that emergency landing in Saudi Arabia. Have they reached Israel yet?
2: Yeah, they've reached. Most people have sort of been able to get home, reunite with their families, recount what happened, relive, unfortunately, the trauma, but also reconnect with their loved ones and have the whole families get some relief from that terrible, terrible trauma, Wolf.
0: All right, Nick Robertson reporting. Thank you very, very much, Pamela.
3: All right, Wolf, coming up, a CNN exclusive. The moments after a notorious fugitive was found. Newly unsealed body cam video of Luigi Mangione's arrest.

0: Now to a CNN exclusive. CNN has newly unsealed body camera footage of Luigi Mangione's arrest inside a Pennsylvania McDonald's. And it came just days after he shot and killed UnitedHealthcare CEO Brian Thompson in New York City. The video also shows the moment an officer found a gun linked to the crime scene. Mangione pleaded guilty in August to federal charges in the killing. CNN correspondent Kara Scannell takes us through the footage.
1: Just do me a favor, go ahead and stand up. I'm going to pat you down.
2: Okay. This is the jar of peanut butter, by the way. You can take that, but I'm just letting you know.
1: Yep, just put your hands on the wall. I'm going to pat you down. Make sure you're sure.
3: Newly unsealed police body cam footage, first seen on CNN, shows the moments Altoona, Pennsylvania police officers handcuffed Luigi Mangione and took him into custody, ending a five-day manhunt.
1: Keep your hands on the wall. Okay. Left hand first, and your right hand back. All right.
3: A New York State judge unsealed the footage at the request of CNN. After Mangione pleaded guilty to federal stalking charges and admitted to fatally shooting UnitedHealthcare CEO Brian Thompson. The videos were played during a suppression hearing last December, but have not been publicly released until now. Officers responded to a 911 call on December 9, 2024, that the suspected New York City CEO shooter may be in a McDonald's restaurant.
4: How you doing? Can you put your mask down real quick for me?
5: Yeah, sure.
4: Appreciate it. Thank you. Okay.
3: The officers immediately thought it was him.
5: That's 100% him.
4: I told you, man.
5: That shooter checked into a hostel with a fake ID.
3: Officers confront Mangione about a fake driver's license bearing the name Mark Rosario.
4: Is that your name, Mark Rosario? Rosario?
5: No, sir.
4: And what's your real name?
5: Luigi.
4: Luigi?
5: Did you get your book here?
4: I'll write it down. Give him the date of birth then, too.
5: How do you spell your
6: full
5: name? L-U-I-G-I. L-U-I-G-I. Mangione. M-A-N. G-I. O-N-E.
1: Why are you lying about your
5: name? Clearly I shouldn't have.
3: A search reveals a gun magazine.
7: Hey, look here.
8: F***ing him, dude. It's f***ing him. 100%.
3: About 10 minutes later, Mangione is taken to the police station. Mangione is asked to remove layers of clothing so he can be searched more thoroughly, while another officer unzips his backpack and finds a gun that authorities later link to the crime scene.
4: There's a back scar. Sorry.
7: There's a weapon. So, you want me to clear it?
4: Let's just clear it.
7: Clear it?
4: Yes.
7: Good. There's another magazine that was hidden in his underwear. In this underwear. Silencer.
3: She also finds Mangione's handwritten notes.
7: Looks like a journal. I would.
3: While a different officer ticks off the evidence, including a checklist.
9: He has a handgun,
8: pretty cool.
9: Suppressor, his cell phone is in a Faraday bag. He has a checklist for today. Tomorrow he's supposed to do an intel check-in and get a survival kit.
3: These videos were critical to the defense's argument to try to get some of this key evidence, including the gun and the diary, thrown out. The New York State judge, though, had a rule to allow that in. Mangione then ultimately pleaded guilty to federal stalking charges. The question of what happens with the state case is still up for debate. A judge is expected to make a decision on that later this year. Back to you guys.
0: All right, Kara Scannell, thank you so much. Wolf?
10: And here's what's coming up, all new right at the top of the hour. The attorney for the Tennessee inmate who survived two lethal injections is now calling on the governor to commute her death sentence. The latest on Krista Pike's condition, that's all new in the next hour.

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1: CNN and Jubilee Town Hall with Texas Democrat James Tallarico, October 14th on CNN.
2: Happening now, a new report showing slower than expected job growth in September. It's a critical look at the U.S. economy just 32 days before the midterm elections, and it's the last jobs report before the November 3rd election day. This news comes as the president is heading to Alabama later today after stops in Texas and Oklahoma, where he made this plea to voters. Listen.
3: When I'm not on the ballot, people don't go and vote so much. Pretend I'm running, please. Just pretend. Because I am on the ballot. And if we don't win, they'll end up impeaching me.
2: A quick note to our viewers, you can follow real-time early voting numbers at the bottom of your screen along with business data as we get closer and closer to Election Day. Joining us now here in the Situation Room is CNN Washington Bureau Chief and CNN Political Director David Chalian. David, how do Republicans craft their message given these latest jobs numbers?
4: Well, it depends on which Republicans, because the president has sort of been when he talks about the economy, just talks it up in this rosy picture in a way that voters are not actually experiencing it. By the way, we saw that kind of thing happen in the Biden administration, too, where you're talking about certain statistics, but it's not, you're not tapping into the experience that people are feeling every day. But Republican candidates on the ballot are trying to point to some of the things they've done legislatively in this session, in this term, to address some of those needs, like passing in the One Big Beautiful Bill Act, the no tax on tips, no tax on overtime. But it just gets overwhelmed a lot by the president being a little dissonant. And instead of touting accomplishments, more just saying the economy is great, it's the best ever, and you should be so happy.
2: What do you make of President Trump's message in Oklahoma? Oklahoma last night, vote so I won't be impeached.
4: Yeah, this is something he's been talking about for the better part of this midterm year, Wolf. He is using that as a way to motivate and energize Republican voters, that they would want to come out of the woodwork to prevent him from experiencing a third impeachment as president. And he sees that as a tool to try to do that, because one of the things we see consistently in the polls is that the energy and enthusiasm is really on the Democratic side. They are the most motivated voters out there. They can't wait to get to the polls and cast their ballot. Republicans, a little less so. And I think when you hear Donald Trump say something like, you got to make sure I don't get impeached again, that is aimed at trying to gin up some of enthusiasm on the Republican side.
2: As you know, President Trump recently commented on how the midterm elections affect the party in power. Listen to this.
3: For whatever reason, I don't understand it. Nobody does. Nobody's been able to explain it. Whoever wins the presidency, Republican or Democrat, automatically does poorly in the midterms. I don't know why you know that, but we shouldn't.
2: So what is the data telling us right now, David, about how this administration is facing an uphill climb? And is it strictly tied to President Trump's low approval numbers? And they're pretty low.
4: Yeah, they are. We should say Donald Trump is right about what history shows us. I mean, if you look in modern American political history, only two midterm elections, 1998 and 2002, did the president, the incumbent party that had the White House, actually gain seats. Right. Usually there is a backlash against the incumbent president's party in these midterms. To your point, I don't think it's strictly about Donald Trump's low approval ratings, though I think that is an enormous factor in this. I think it is also about the economic pessimism that Americans are feeling right now, and the sense, what you hear from voters over and over again in focus groups, talking to sources who run these campaigns, there's just a wide swath of voters out there who believe the folks in charge in Washington are not getting it. They seem to be able to take care of themselves or an elite class, but they're not understanding the economic existence that they are dealing with on the ground in their daily lives. And that disconnect, I mean, that's not just a partisan thing. Well, if that can have an impact against incumbents in both parties, this whole notion of just like, you guys in charge, and the Republicans are in charge, so we will suffer more on their side, don't get what I'm going through in my
2: life. They're in charge of the House, the Senate, and the White House.
4: Exactly.
2: At least for now.
4: Yeah.
2: David Chalian, thank you.
4: Sure.
2: Very, very much. Pamela. Actually, before I go to Pamela, I want to take a moment to congratulate Pamela Brown, my co-anchor, my very good friend, on a very exciting streaming series that's about to debut on CNN.com. And it's called Body Language by CNN and spotlights very important women's health issues and experiences. Watch this preview.
0: My body was telling me something.
5: Something is not right.
0: I couldn't get out of bed.
6: My pain level is on a 10.
7: I would go to a doctor and I would hear,
8: "You're just anxious.
7: It's in your head.
8: You're just a hypochondriac."
5: And who would lie about that?
0: It was hard to be taken seriously.
5: Nobody had real answers for me.
0: And I was afraid to talk to anyone about it. I didn't even know how to talk to my husband about it. I didn't know how to talk to my friends about it. I felt embarrassed.
6: I was ashamed to need help.
0: And I can't imagine how many other women are out there feeling the exact same way that I did. And that's why I want to do this. I'm Pamela Brown, and this is Body Language by CNN.
2: So Pamela, this is obviously very, very personal for you. I'm very proud of you. This is so important, not only to women, but to men as well.
9: It is. That's an important point. And Wolf, you know, on this show, we've been doing the Women's Health Watch. We cover a lot of stories around women's health. So this is really an extension of that. And I want women and men to walk away feeling empowered that they have information about topics that have historically been taboo around women's health that we didn't talk about. And so we're really hoping to demystify these issues and have these really honest, open, candid conversations that we did. And, you know, it's really important to me that women feel like they see themselves and these other women we interviewed and that they feel seen, heard, and validated, because so often, and as we've discussed, Wolf, on the show, women feel dismissed when they have issues and they go to the doctor and they seek help. I know I have personally. I talk about it very openly in this series, and I'm just so excited for the launch.
2: I'm excited, too, because every time you do one of these excellent, very excellent reports, I learn something important. If you have a mother or grandmother, you have a wife or a daughter, you want to,
9: exactly.
2: And you're a man, you want to learn about this because it is so, so important.
9: I've already told my husband, get ready. You have to watch all these episodes so you can learn.
2: And I want to watch them all, too. All right, stand by. The first four episodes of Body Language by CNN will premiere next Thursday, October 8th, exclusively for our all-access subscribers.
9: And just a quick follow-up on that, it will be free. The first drop will be free for everyone.
2: Free is good.
9: Yeah, free is good.
2: And the next hour of The Situation Room starts right now.
9: Happening now, breaking news, deeply disturbed. New York Governor Kathy Hochul is sharply criticizing Cornell's handling of an alleged gang rape on campus as the state opens an official criminal investigation into what happened. Plus, new information from Jane Doe's attorney. I just spoke with him last hour. Hear why he believes his client never consented to anything that night.
2: And legal limbo. What's next for the Tennessee woman who's been on death row for 30 years after she survived her own execution? Welcome to our viewers here in the United States and around the world. I'm Wolf Blitzer with Pamela Brown, and you're in The Situation Room.
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2: And we begin this hour with the breaking news, the 2024 alleged gang rape at a fraternity house over at Cornell University on the campus is now, quote, an active criminal investigation being overseen by the New York State Attorney General's office. New York Governor Kathy Hochul tapped the state attorney general, Letitia James, to serve as a special prosecutor in the case last night, saying she had lost faith in the county prosecutor's ability to, quote, fairly oversee the investigation. Just a short while ago, Governor Hochul told reporters that Jane Doe was failed by people and institutions responsible for protecting her, quote, at every turn.
9: And last hour, I spoke with Jane Doe's attorney, and I asked him about documents we obtained in which Jane Doe told police that she did engage in consensual sexual activity in the beginning of night, but then it evolved into non-consensual sexual activity. Here's part of our conversation. In documents we obtained, Jane Doe told police that she did engage in consensual sexual activity in the beginning of the night, and then it evolved into non-consensual sexual activity. At what point in the evening did it cross into non-consensual for her?
11: I don't think it was ever consensual. She showed up at the Kai Firehouse heavily intoxicated. There was testimony not just from the people involved in the assault, but there was a lot of testimony from people who were around that time, mm-hmm. saw her that day. And by all accounts, she was completely, completely intoxicated. She couldn't consent to anything. So I don't think she ever consented and was incapable of consenting because of the level of intoxication and the fact that she was plied with drugs. She couldn't consent to anything.
9: Joining us now is CNN correspondent Gloria Pazmino, who was at the news conference with the governor and state attorney general. Gloria, what else did the governor say about all of this?
8: Well, she was very clear that over the past few days, as a result of what has emerged publicly, that she did not believe the Tompkins County District Attorney could possibly carry out this investigation. And she said that she had lost faith in his ability to do that. And that was the reason why she signed this executive order appointing the state attorney general, Letitia James, to take over as special prosecutor in the investigation. The governor also made it clear she believes that something simply is not right here. She says that there's a lot of confusion between what Jane Doe told police investigators, the information that was eventually handed to the district attorney, the reasoning behind the district attorney's decision not to bring charges back when the incident took place in 2024. And so there's a real effort now that we are seeing this public outcry, you know, this demand for accountability and scrutiny over the district attorney's office, but also over Cornell University and how they handled this situation. The governor calling for transparency, saying that people need answers, and also saying that victims should feel that if they go to the police to report a crime, especially a sex crime, that they are going to at least get not only spoken to, but get an investigation, which we have learned in the past few days that the district attorney apparently didn't even speak directly to Jane Doe when she reported this to Cornell police. Also significantly, Pam, and I think the interview you just did with Jane Doe's attorney is so important because he talked about this concept of consent, right? Jane Doe's ability to consent, whether she could have consented, considering that when she showed up at Chi Phi's fraternity house that night, she was already intoxicated. That has been the topic of much debate here in New York for years, and they have tried to change the law when it comes to sexual assault statutes and what you need to prove in order to prosecute. And this question around how do you determine consent, and can someone who has become willingly intoxicated provide consent? The governor saying today that she is getting behind an effort to change that law. That is significant. And we just got a statement from Cornell University also supporting the change in law. They said, quote, "We fully support the appointment of a special prosecutor and efforts to change New York State's rape law and are committed to an independent external review of all aspects of how Cornell has handled this case." The legislative session will not begin until the new year, Pam, but it's clear that at least for now, there appears to be some momentum, certainly at least from the executive, Governor Kathy Hochul, to change that law. Pam?
9: All right, Gloria Pazmino, thank you so much. And if you or anyone you know is struggling after a sexual assault, the National Sexual Assault Hotline is available 24/7 to help. The number is 1-800-656-HOPE. And there are also resources at rainwith2ns.org. Wolf?
2: Also happening now, attorneys for Krista Pike, the Tennessee woman who was sentenced to death and survived two lethal injections, is in critical condition this morning and receiving life-saving medical care. Her attorneys are now calling for the Tennessee Governor Bill Lee to commute her sentence, saying she had endured punishment, quote, greater than any other person in the history of the American death penalty, end quote. Let's go live right now to CNN senior national correspondent Ryan Young. Ryan, there are so many questions about what happened and what went wrong. What are you learning this morning?
12: Yeah, so many questions about this case, Wolf, and we're still asking those questions, trying to see if we can get anyone in the government to step forward with what happens next. We know all the executions for the state have now been pushed past this year, and of course, they're going to do a total review of how we ended up here. But for Krista Pike and her attorneys, they were warning about this days before this execution even took place. They were even saying the fact that she had small veins would play a role in this. At one point, she was even telling the doctors in the room where to put the needle in her shoulder. This went on for quite some time, and that second dose was administered 40 minutes after the first one. So you can understand why the people in the room who were witnessing this thought this was astonishing. Let's take a listen to her lawyers talking about the pain their client went through.
13: After having endured solitary confinement for more than 20 years and a full attempt to kill her by lethal injection, Krista has endured punishment greater than any other person in the history of the American death penalty.
14: It's such an unknown what was conscious, what will be remembered, what what damage may have occurred to her brain from oxygen deprivation. We may never know what all she was suffering through, either because she can't remember it, she can't tell it, or it overwhelms her in such a way that, you know, sometimes pain and suffering affects people that way. That really was her biggest fear. It was not a fear of dying. It was a fear of a prolonged, painful, traumatic death. And that's what happened, minus the death.
12: Yeah, Wolf, once again, we continue to push to figure out what happens next in terms of what's going on with this statement. This is not the first time they've had issues. We're also checking on her condition. Once again, so many questions about how this moved forward.
2: What a horrible story. Ryan Young reporting for us. Ryan, thank you very, very much, Pamela.
8: All right, Wolf, breaking news just into CNN. Sources tell us President Trump is expected to name Jay Clayton as his czar of AI. Clayton is already the director of national intelligence. So let's go live now to CNN White House correspondent Elena Trane. What more can you tell us about Jay Clayton and this appointment?
15: Yeah, look, we're told that the president is expected to name Jay Clayton, as you mentioned, Pamela, as the White House's new AI czar, and that this announcement could come as early as today. Now, it's been known that the president has said he wanted to set up a new AI force and name a new czar to kind of oversee the administration's posture when it comes to artificial intelligence. Now, Clayton is currently the director of national intelligence. Before that, he was the top federal prosecutor in Manhattan and also served as the head of the Securities and Exchange Commission during the president's first term, for the majority, I should say, of the president's first term. But all of this comes, as we know, that a lot of leaders in the AI space, tech CEOs as well, have been ringing the alarm bells about the potential risks that AI poses and also the guardrails that they believe need to be put in place in order to prevent such dangers from seeping into society. The president did invite many of these leaders to the White House for a meeting here on Tuesday, and they did ultimately sign what they're calling a commitment to self-policing their company's AI policies and models. I should note, we previously heard Jay Clayton, when he was going through his confirmation hearing, say that he believes that AI is a, quote, game changer and not only an opportunity, but a threat. Clayton said, when something's both an opportunity and a threat, you better get your arms around it. Trump has now been kind of teasing this announcement of Clayton for some time now. He's saying that he would be making his decision soon, but that he believed that his candidate was an excellent candidate to lead the AI industry and be the White House's AI czar. I should say a White House official had told CNN that any personnel announcement will be announced directly by the president. Any reporting until then is baseless speculation. So we'll be standing by waiting to see when exactly this announcement will be made, Pamela.
8: All right, Elena Treen, thank you so much. Wolf.
2: And still coming up, chaos in the cockpit. Stunning new video captures the moment passengers on the Fly Dubai plane broke into the cockpit after the co-pilot attacked the pilot. And now we're hearing more from the heroic pilot who fought off the attacker.
16: And then I just opened it, sir, and then everybody came. And everybody else also played an equal role in this. I was telling, sir, that I was doing this for my life, but at the same time, I knew that I cannot let everybody else die.

0: happening now. Investigators have not yet identified the Omani co-pilot accused of attacking his captain in the cockpit and nearly crashing the Fly Dubai plane with more than 170 people on board.
1: Go out! Go out! Take him out!
0: Passengers pulled the co-pilot out of the cockpit and then restrained him and gave medical aid to the severely wounded captain.
2: That rescue was only possible because he somehow managed to unlock the cockpit door. That captain from India described the ordeal to his country's prime minister. Listen.
3: And then I just opened it, sir, and then everybody came. And everybody else also played an equal role in this. I was telling, sir, that I was doing this for my life, but at the same time, I knew that I cannot let everybody else die.
2: I want to bring in retired U.S. Army General Wesley Clark, a former Supreme Allied Commander of NATO. General, thanks so much for joining us. The United Arab Emirates, where the Israel-bound flight originated, has launched a full-scale terror investigation right now. The Israeli Prime Minister Benjamin Netanyahu already says the suspect, an Omani national, had undergone what he calls Islamist radical indoctrination. General, tensions are very high in the Middle East already, and the Iran war obviously is still going on. What could all this mean to the region if this is determined to be a terror attack?
4: It will mean a resurgence of violence in the region because there'll have to be a response. It also means a real tightening of the counterintelligence operation inside the Emirates, and especially with respect to any airline flights and pilot training. And it will have repercussions on Oman as well if this man came from Oman. But I think it could be a trigger for a renewed set of strikes on Iran if it's traced back to Iran.
2: Without offering details, President Trump already says the pilot could have ties to Tehran. And he says the U.S. would hit Iran, in his words, very hard if investigators find that Iran was involved in trying to down this Israel-bound flight. Most of the passengers were Israelis coming back to Israel from Dubai. What could that U.S. retaliation look like?
4: I think it certainly would be strikes on any intelligence facilities, any renewed construction of air defense and radars and typical military targets, and maybe some other associated intelligence activities that have subsequently, to the stop of the air campaign, been identified. But the region's on a knife edge right now, Wolf. I mean, we don't know, nobody knows whether and how effectively we're getting oil out. Some people say 15 million barrels a day. That's what the Wall Street Journal says. Some people say, no, that's an exaggeration. It's not nearly that much. And that's being put out in an effort to pressure the government of Tehran. People say the government of Tehran may preempt and therefore strike. This would count, if it's traced to Tehran, as a preemption. And the president would respond. On the other hand, if it continues as it is, Maybe this will, as the president said, get settled after the midterm elections. So I'm talking to people in the region, and they're very concerned. But I think the prevailing opinion is this is not going to continue until the midterm elections, that there will be a renewed set of strikes. They could be directed against civilian infrastructure. They will certainly be directed against any resumption of Iranian capabilities or rebuilding of Iranian capabilities along the Strait of Hormuz. So I think that we do have to expect 60-40, 70-30 renewed violence in the next 3 or 4 weeks in the region.
2: Yeah, this is an extremely sensitive moment right now. I also want to ask you about the U.S. aircraft carrier, the USS Theodore Roosevelt. It left this week for the Middle East with about 10,000 sailors and Marines, is expected to relieve the USS Washington. The Roosevelt will join the carrier USS George H.W. Bush in the region. Do you see any de-escalation at all of U.S. military readiness in this current war with Iran?
4: I don't see that. In fact, I see this as a buildup, and it is a measure intended to provide coercive pressure onto the Iranian government. They can see it coming, and they can see the buildup, and obviously their partners, Russia and China, are watching this and tracking the carrier and digesting the lessons from previous Iranian attempts to strike the carrier or other U.S. naval assets out there. There's a lot of going on behind the scenes, Wolf, in terms of learning lessons from this. They're watching very closely U.S. Naval operations. They're looking at all of the electronic signatures. They're looking at the flight patterns. They're looking at the defensive measures. You can be sure that there's a lot of schooling going on based on what's happened thus far. So this is may look like a period of calm, like a duck smoothly sailing over the water, but underneath, the web feet are paddling furiously on the other side as well as on ours.
2: Yeah, the calm before the storm, indeed. The former NATO Supreme Allied Commander, General Wesley Clark, thanks so much for joining us.
4: Thank you, Wolf.
2: Pamela.
0: All right, Wolf, just ahead, a national moment. The group that runs the National Sex Assault Hotline says it has seen a massive spike in calls as an alleged gang rape at Cornell pushes more and more people to share their own stories.

0: Democrat James Tallarico, October 14th on CNN.
1: Well, happening now, the alleged 2024 gang rape on Cornell's campus has sparked a nationwide conversation about how sexual assault cases are handled as more details come out about what happened in the days following the alleged incident. And more questions are being raised about how the university handled its initial investigation into the accusations. Women have taken to social media to share their own experiences with sexual assault and the aftermath.
2: If it weren't for my faith in the Lord, I don't know how I would even be able to get up and walk and go about my life each day. Healing is not linear, and I'm, you know, still healing every single day and making sense of what happened.
3: I provided his confession to both incidents, and they did nothing. Despite him confessing, the prosecutor declined to prosecute.
4: Now, to Ms. Jane Doe, other survivors out there, anyone who's currently going through it, please reach out to somebody. I still have people that don't believe me, and my abuser's in prison.
1: All of this, a stark reminder that the allegations at the center of all of this are not an isolated incident. Joining us here in the Situation Room is Megan Cutter, the Chief of Victim Services at the Rape, Abuse, and Incest National Network, known as RAIN. So our understanding is, since Jane Doe's civil suit was filed, you all have seen a huge increase in the volume of calls just this past week. Tell us about that.
5: Yeah, we've received more than 80% increase in calls to the National
1: 80%.
5: Sexual
1: Assault. Wow.
5: Yeah. So it's been really intense, and I think some of it is we're hearing from survivors who are realizing and understanding for the first time that maybe their experience is considered rape or considered sexual assault. They're hearing Jane Doe's story, and we've also got folks who are further along in their healing journey, but all of this coverage is making them kind of consider their own experience, and they're experiencing, you know, shame or self-blame, and there's a lot of kind of challenge around that as well. So we want to be here to support folks in whatever moment that they reach the hotline at.
1: And those that are calling, can you give us any kind of better understanding of are these women who are in college, after college?
5: Lots of women who are in college now or who are recent graduates. I think part of what is, you know, so stark with this story is so many of us can picture ourselves in a similar situation to Jane Doe or our friends or our kids. And so people are really seeing themselves in this story in a way that maybe with higher profile, you know, coverage or individuals who have more sort of positions of power, they don't see themselves in those stories in the same way. Whereas with this, it feels really connected to the experiences of lots of women.
1: I wonder what you think about this announcement this morning from the New York governor that she supports closing this so-called loophole in the state sexual assault law, which excludes victims who willfully become intoxicated. Cornell University is also expressing support for this change. How big of an impact do you think this could have if it's changed?
5: I think this would be so significant. This is something that RAIN is in support of as well, and we're working with legislators in New York. When we think about consent, we think about a mutual agreement between people that is achieved through someone's own voluntary choice. And if someone is intoxicated, asleep, under some kind of duress or pressure or manipulation, they can't freely give consent. And so it's a real concern to have that loophole, and we would like to see it closed.
1: Can you just give us the broader view, like how many states have a loophole similar to that? Because I know it's a real patchwork, right?
5: Yeah, you know, laws are really different across states, and people, you know, are experiencing all kinds of different things. And it's a real surprise, at least for me, even having been in this field for so long, where you would think that laws would be in support of survivors and their needs and what they've gone through. But unfortunately, there are lots of situations like this where laws seem to favor the perpetrator, or they make it more difficult for the victim to come forward and to speak out.
1: Let's talk a little bit more about consent. I interviewed Jane Doe's lawyer earlier today, and I brought up what was in the initial police documents that she said at the beginning of the night she consented to sexual activity, and then as the night went on, it evolved into non-consensual sexual activity. And this is how

0: to her, said that things got out of hand. And then in the interim, she's trying to get help from somebody who's outside of this group of college students. And she goes to the Cornell Health. And this is failure one.
1: And he says that in his view, she didn't consent to anything because when she walked into the house, she had been drinking earlier in the night. So tell us more about that evolution from shame to acceptance.
2: This is really very common for survivors of sexual violence and for survivors of lots of forms of trauma. You know, in those initial moments, hours, days after an assault, survivors are trying to kind of take their own experience and understand how to describe it, conceptualize what happened, and that can go through many, many different phases. And the way that trauma impacts our brains can make it difficult to recall how things happened or the order in which they happened, and that's all really normal. Then we've also got this situation at a college, at a university, where someone is, you know, maybe considered some of these perpetrators her friends, her peers, and so also trying to reconcile the experience of all of this harm done with someone who you thought was your friend. Mm-hmm. And so that can bring a lot of really complicated emotions and a lot of shame and self-blame that at the National Sexual Assault Hotline and at RAIN, we really work to help folks kind of move through that to deciding, you know, what is it that, how would they want to name their own experience? What kind of support do they need? And we're seeing this a lot, you know, every day on the hotline, but particularly this week, people coming forward and saying, this happened, my friend did this to me, I thought he was my friend, now I'm wondering more about, you know, I didn't consent the whole time, or I didn't feel I could say no. And it's really layered and complicated and can also be very different for each individual and each situation.
1: Yeah, and we should note the defendants in this case all deny any wrongdoing with sexual assault. But just broadly speaking, how often is it that a rape happens with someone that you know?
2: So for college students in particular, 60% of sexual assaults that women report that are of that college age are actually perpetrated by someone they know. So it's very common. And it's often a situation where the person maybe enters into a party or a date and they're consenting to that initial engagement or conversation or even sexual activity. And as things start to change, they absolutely have the right to speak up and to say, no, I'm not okay with this next activity or this next action. And also, if they cannot speak up, if they are, you know, too intoxicated, if they are not awake, then that's not consent. And we need to be very clear on that.
1: Really quickly on that point, how common is that scenario where it starts off consensual and then becomes non-consensual in the survivor's view?
2: This is something we hear about all the time on the National Sexual Assault Hotline, where they had agreed to one type of activity or they agreed to, you know, one set of circumstances. And at every sort of juncture in some kind of, you know, in sexual engagement with another person, we should be talking to our partners and saying, hey, is this okay? Is this all right? Consent should be freely given, and we should continuously be checking in to make sure that everyone is on the same page. And if they're not...
1: But if both parties are drinking, how realistic is that?
2: I mean, you know, frankly, you know? Sure. Yeah. You know, I think that that's part of why we have to have these conversations to prepare people ahead of an environment where there's lots of alcohol or drugs or, you know, lots of the things that we see on a college campus. I think we've got to get people the knowledge and the information in advance to know how to have those conversations and also to know how to identify when a situation is not consensual anymore.
1: All right, Megan Cutter, thank you so much. We really appreciate it.
2: Yeah, thank you.
1: And just a note to everyone, as we've been saying, the National Sexual Assault Hotline is available 24/7 to help. The number is 1-800-656-HOPE, and there are also resources at RAIN with two N's.org. More news when we come back.

0: New this morning, the New York governor, Kathy Hochul, said the state attorney general, Letitia James, will be taking over as special prosecutor in the case alleging sexual assault at Cornell University back in 2024. The incident sparked outrage and demands for accountability, bringing sexual assault on college campuses back into the spotlight. Joining us now is CNN political commentator Michael Smirkanish. He's the host of CNN Smirkanish, also of the Michael Smirkanish program on Sirius XM. Michael, thanks so much for joining us. First of all, what are you hearing from your listeners, and there are so many out there, about how this Cornell University investigation is being handled?
1: First, universal disgust with the conduct, the horrid conduct. The Snapchat reference in particular, people are just, their stomachs are turned over what went on here. Having said that, whether any of this is able to be criminally prosecuted and at this stage, I have my doubts, and I think so too do a lot of people who are following this case very carefully. You know, two things can be true at the same time, that it was mishandled initially, but that the case was fatally flawed by inconsistencies in her account, and by the peculiarities of New York law, making it very difficult for an intoxicated person to say that they didn't consent. So horrible case, disgusting facts, but legally, that's a separate question.
0: On another sensitive issue, we just got the new jobs numbers for the month of September, Michael. The U.S. added jobs, but the number was far below expectations. This is the last jobs report before the midterm elections on November 3rd. How will this have an impact, you think, on voters?
1: I think it's just more of the narrative that is the context in which the midterm election is being waged. The administration needed better. Republicans needed better. They needed some level of a game changer, and they didn't get it. And what I remind people, Wolf, is that we're now less than 5 weeks away. I say from the conclusion. I no longer say, oh, election day is coming in November, because a lot of people are already voting. And by this weekend, even more people will be voting, and next week. So it's like game on already, not what's going to happen in a month.
0: As far as the elections are concerned, is it still, as James Carville used to say, the economy stupid?
1: I think that it's the economy, and it's just a lot of other factors that are driving the economy. I can't separate the situation, the unresolved situation in Iran, from the economy, because I think it's had a direct impact on gas prices. And, you know, those gas prices, we can have our debates about different aspects of the economy. What does the jobs number even mean? I don't know. I'll tell you what I know, Wolf. I know that driving to my studio here today, I passed three gas stations, and all of them had the price of gas posted. It's like a constant reminder. That's the one most important factor, I think, of the economy today.
0: I think that's a good point. There's a proposal out there on the California November ballot that would impose a one-time 5% wealth tax on the richest Californians whose net worth exceeds $1 billion. This measure, known as Proposition 40, would also require for most of this tax revenue to be spent on health care. How are your listeners, first of all, reacting to extra taxes for billionaires?
1: I'm so glad you asked, because I think it was 2 days ago, Gabriel Zucman was a guest on my radio program on Sirius XM. He's the one who's written this book. It's more like a pamphlet, but getting a lot of attention. It's Time to Tax Billionaires. And he came and he made the case to my radio audience and said, look, they don't pay income taxes the way everyone else does, and generational wealth can get passed on with very little tax consequence. There's much more to it. But we then had a poll question, unscientific, but we asked, should billionaires be taxed based on wealth, not income? It carried the day. More than a majority said yes.
0: Interesting. All right, Michael Smirkanish, as usual, thanks very much. And Michael's live every
1: Thank
0: Saturday
1: you.
0: Morning, 9 a.m. Eastern, right here on CNN. I recommend it highly.
2: All right, Wolf, coming up, we're going to talk about parental estrangement. We're going to talk with two mothers who now no longer have ties with their children, and we want to better understand why this trend is happening. We'll discuss after this break.

0: A growing trend is emerging that could shift the nature of family dynamics in our country. More and more millennial and Gen Z adults are becoming estranged, having minimal contact or no contact with their parents. While specific numbers are hard to come by, data from a Cornell researcher published in 2020 shows that at least 10% of U.S. adults have cut ties with a parent or child. And according to the Wall Street Journal, many experts believe estrangements between adult children and their parents are becoming an epidemic, much like divorce from the 1970s. Here to help us understand this trend are Laura Wellington, known on social media as Doormat Mom, and licensed clinical social worker Kate Smiley. Both are parents estranged from their children. Thank you for coming on to talk about this. Laura, I want to start with you. What led to your daughter's decision of going no contact with you? Tell us about what happened.
1: Well, that's a question for me, too, because it ended up being a situation over her wedding where she decided quite out of the blue that I was not allowed to go to her wedding. And when she told me, I had no idea why she came to that decision. It just came right out of the blue. So from that point on, one or two moments afterwards with us engaging, it ended up being where we ended up estranged.
0: So you no longer talk at all?
1: No, we haven't spoken in 2 years. In 2 years.
0: Is that right? We're going to circle back to that in just a moment. But Kate, to bring you in, you're interesting because you are an estranged parent and you're also a therapist. So help us understand why someone would cut ties with a family member. Is this a generational disconnect? What is the end goal here? What's going on in your view?
2: I think there is a generational disconnect. There's a real issue kind of teasing apart discomfort versus threat. And I think we've gotten to a point in our world right now where it's more like therapeutic individualism, where we're getting away from the family system approach and we're looking more at the individual. And I am a trauma therapist, and I have clients that have major trauma that can't even sit through EMDR, and I see it. But I also think we really have to be careful as therapists not to start pathologizing parental flaws or the system. You know, I hear a lot about the narcissistic parent, or it's unsafe, or it's traumatic, because I also think it takes away from the people that are really going through this trauma. I work with all different types of people. And coming from a parent that's going through this type of loss, this type of grief is overwhelming. And I really want to have a voice for all the mamas, papas, grandparents who are going through this, struggling every day to get out of bed. Mm. It's wreaking havoc on our nervous system every day.
0: It must feel like grief. And essentially you've lost your child, right? Having no contact with them at all. Laura, you decided to go public with your daughter's estrangement. What has the reaction been from people in your personal community to that?
1: It's been enormous. I have millions of parents that contact me or in contact with me every day who have gone through this. And I think it's just more than focused on, I think there's a perfect storm happening. I think that we live in a society where disagreement is punished. I think we have therapy culture that is truly, truly becoming the gods of our society, and therapy language becoming their language. I think we have a very me-centric generations right now where the me trumps the we. You can't keep a society going if we doesn't come first. I think, you know, terms like abuse and neglect are ever-changing and ever-inclusive. You know, and I think that social media applauds all that. And they get to have a whole new family through social media, all living in the same bubble. And that, I think that's all happening. And so it's not just one thing, it's a perfect storm.
0: So Kate, back to you on that note. I'm wondering after this happened to you, what kind of sort of introspection you did, just to better understand, how did this happen? And in a situation like this, when a parent disagrees with their child in their decision in this estrangement, is there any chance of reconciliation? What would that look like?
2: That is Pamela. Woo! Yeah,
0: I know. Loaded question. And we got to run soon. I'm so sorry.
2: No, it's okay. You know, it's problematic. I am my case is unique, as I'm a widow. I lost my darling, beautiful husband 9 years ago, which was kind of the fracture point for, losing my children. And I want to make this very clear. This is what we call ambiguous grief, meaning that the person is still around, unlike my husband, where I had formal closure on it. My two beautiful daughters are still around, yet they're choosing not to connect with me. And so we as parents, it's like losing your children in a grocery store and you're running around, panic, trying to find them. Once you find them, it's like, but we live with that every single day. Mm. And ultimately, we as parents are working so hard to learn, where did we go wrong? What can we do? And the big issue, the biggest issue is that even if we do reconcile, it's never going to be the same. Mm. It's going to be this new normal. And that scares a lot of parents. It's like, am I going to be walking on eggshells? What if I say something wrong and I lose them again? And it's all the losses, those little losses we have, the moments of time, and the most specific moments that really kill me and a lot of parents is the everyday connection. I was so close with my girls, and it's texting each other, sending funny memes to each other, connecting.
0: The everyday chats,
2: and we don't have that. Everyday chats, it's a killer.
0: Yeah. All right. Killer. Kate and Laura, thank you both for coming on. Really important discussion here. Thank you so much.
2: Thank you, Pamela.
3: Very important discussion indeed. Good work. Thanks very much to our viewers for joining us. We'll see you back here Monday morning, 10 a.m. Eastern, Inside Politics with Dana Bash starts after.

0: one last economic report card before the midterms, and it's not a grade President Trump wanted. I'm Dana Bash. Let's go behind the headlines and inside politics. Days until the election, and we are tracking the races, candidates, and stories that could shift the balance of power here in Washington and across the country. Here's what's on our midterm radar. First up, the final jobs report before Election Day is complicating Republicans' closing pitch. The U.S. added just 29,000 jobs in September, far fewer than expected, while unemployment ticked up to 4.2%. Voters across the country rank the economy as their top issue, but President Trump is dismissing concerns about rising costs. Here's what he said just yesterday on the trail in Texas.
1: They came up with the word affordability. So from day one, they said, well, what about your prices? And then they came up, you know, they always come up with these words, affordability. Everyone thinks that the prices are high because of me, but they're not. We're the ones bringing down the prices.
0: New polls from Fox show two Senate seats Republicans used to bank on are deadlocked. In Texas, Democrat James Tallarico has 51% support among likely voters, while Republican Ken Paxton has 49%. What that means is no clear leader. And in Iowa's Senate race, an open GOP seat, just 2 points separate Democrat Josh Turek and Republican Ashley Hinson, which means that state is also within the margin of error, no clear leader. Now to Kansas, where Democratic Senate nominee Adam Hamilton is taking on recurring attacks from his opponent, Republican Senator Roger Marshall. In an interview with Politico's Dasha Burns, Hamilton leaned into the accusation that he's too woke for Kansas.
2: This idea of being woke, well, I don't know what they mean by that, but I do know the idea of being awakened, like not being in slumber, but being awakened to truth, to kindness, to compassion. We're supposed to do that. Like, you know, I'm pretty sure if Jesus were here, you would call him too woke.
0: The Cook Political Report labels the race as lean Republican. Kansas hasn't elected a Democratic senator in 94 years. And a big presidential announcement about a Senate battleground may have been a bit premature. South Korea claims it never committed to the $54 billion Alaska investment President Trump touted 2 days ago, standing with the state's vulnerable Republican senator right by his side.
3: Dan Sullivan, the senator of Alaska, has been a great senator. He's been working on this deal and other deals in Alaska, the pipeline, for almost 20 years, and we're now getting it done.
0: But the South Korean trade minister says putting figures or using definitive language goes far beyond what was agreed. When asked about the apparent discrepancy, a White House spokesman called the announcement historic but never addressed those comments from South Korea. I'm joined by a terrific group of reporters. Tia, I'm going to start with you because the picture here and the way that the president is trying to punch through the very bad economic news by doing what he does best, which is to say this is a comms issue, or he thinks he does best, and we're going to try to shape their narrative with new ideas in places like Alaska and push ahead, even though clearly, at least according to South Korea, that ain't baked.
4: Yeah, I mean, it sounds like there was a little bit of exaggeration or over-promising on this announcement, and the reality is more measured. But I think what the president wants is he's trying to deliver some wins for these candidates in these now, you know, hotly contested states. So we've seen him do it otherwise, other places. I know we're going to talk about that more later. But I think here in Alaska, he was trying to give Senator Sullivan something to say, look what he accomplished, look what we've done. And in the process, kind of overpromised, and quite frankly, maybe was a little bit misleading on what the true nature of this agreement with South Korea was, which now you've got a backtrack, or the circumstances are a backtrack, but now it's also affected relationships with South Korea.
0: Yeah, and again, this is, if you kind of look at the big picture, this is about, as you said, the president trying to deliver some wins. This is one of the sort of benefits of having a bully pulpit to be able to use it, and also having the strings of the federal government to try to find these deals. And it's not just President Trump who's tried to do this. Try, I guess, is the important part of this. And I actually want to, you mentioned there's another example of this just today. President Trump announced a big investment also in Iowa, $15 billion there, he said, would go to a new steel plant. But like Alaska, there are a lot of questions about whether that, too, will even open. We have the wonderful Jeff Zeleny on the ground in Des Moines. Jeff, what are you hearing from voters and lawmakers about some confusion about whether this new plant in Iowa the president promised is actually happening?
5: Well, Dana, you can think of this and all of these states as the red state rescue plan by Republicans in the final month of this midterm election campaign. And we saw in the Oval Office when the president invited the Iowa governor and much of the Iowa Republican delegation into the Oval Office on Monday to talk about that steel plant to be built, at least to be proposed in far southeast Iowa. And the Commerce Secretary Howard Lutnick said the deal is done. He suggested that no tax incentives were needed. Well, that is not the case. The Iowa legislature is meeting right behind me here in the State House here in Des Moines to consider a tax incentive or credit, if you will, of about $1.4 billion over 10 years. That is causing some consternation among Republicans and Democrats alike. Yes, they like the idea of job creation, but there are deep questions here about the fiscal health of Iowa. There's a budget shortfall. So even some conservative Republicans are wondering if this is a wise idea. At the same time, some Democrats are wondering how can they stop the idea of these jobs to be created. We're talking about some 6,000 temporary construction jobs, and we're talking about 1,600 or so permanent jobs for this steel plant. So look, this is all going to be worked out, but the legislature is meeting in special session right now, including some members of the State House who are running for the U.S. House. So a lot of interesting overlaps here, but this is far from a done deal, but clearly an attempt from the president to try and rescue his sagging approval ratings here in Iowa, Dana.
0: Yeah, I mean, trying to give out economic candy to the Republicans in these key races, not necessarily there yet, as we've been talking about, but kind of broadening it out a little bit. You have been on the ground. You're talking to voters, and you have talked to the Republican candidate trying to keep that open seat red, Ashley Hinson. What is her assessment of the state of play for her and the headwinds that she is facing given the economic situation?
5: Dana, it's been a remarkable balancing act to watch Ashley Hinson, who's a three-term member of Congress from here in Iowa. She's running for that open Senate seat, as you said, being vacated by the retirement of Joni Ernst. And she has been very supportive of the president. When she announced her campaign, she said she was running to be the president's top ally in the U.S. Senate. In recent weeks and months, she has softened that a bit, saying she would be a bipartisan leader. There's no doubt that the weight of the Trump disapproval is hanging over here, but she also faces a difficult balancing act of threading the needle here between trying to keep Trump voters enthused and some independent voters still on her side. So we asked her yesterday on the campaign trail about the president's assertion that he's still as popular as ever. During that meeting in the Oval Office, President Trump said he's more popular than ever before. Do you wonder or worry that he may not be getting the full picture of what some voters are actually thinking?
6: Yeah. Well, certainly I'm always willing to tell him what I think about what's happening on the ground.
5: What did you tell him about that?
6: Yeah. Well, we didn't talk about that specifically. We talked about the major investment that he was able to help us get for Iowa, right? And that's what's important to me, is always focusing on what's the next thing we can do to help our people.
5: So there's no doubt that Hinson is one of those potential majority makers for either side. I mean, Republicans are investing so much here. This week they added their contribution. The super PACs did 20 million more in support of her campaign. That is a sign that they are not comfortable with where she is. And we should point out all this. President Trump, of course, he won Iowa three times in 2024 by 13 percentage points, Dana.
0: Yeah, Iowa has been solidly red for the last decade because of President Trump, and now it's back to more purple, it looks, the way it was when we started covering it. Jeff, thank you
5: so much.
0: Looks like a beautiful day there in Des Moines. Yeah. Thank you. Reporters back here at the table, let's just go back to the economic. I know you hate talking about economic data, Phil, so
5: yeah.
0: I'm sorry to this horrible issue to
7: you. The next 45 minutes. Let me go.
0: The jobs report, which is actually not a laughing matter, only 29,000 new jobs, unemployment rate of 4.2%. This next data point is really the key. You heard the president talking about affordability, and he doesn't really understand why that's a big deal. This is why it is. Look at wages versus inflation. Wages, 3.0%, so 3%. Inflation, 3.6%. I'm not, you know, an economist, but I understand that math doesn't math, which is why affordability is such an issue.
7: Such an issue has been an issue, obviously, for a number of years now. It's become more palpable and pervasive, not just because everybody's polling, because we're close to 30 plus days out from the midterms, but because those two numbers inverted a couple of months ago, which was probably the biggest, I think, single issue the Trump administration was facing on a granular household level. When you look at what the president is referring to, and then when I'm out in the field talking to people about these specific issues in a lot of these states, what you recognize is there's really kind of two economies. There's the economy the market's operating in right now, the market participants are looking at, and then there's the economy that households are dealing with right now. And the midterm map is being drawn by the latter economy, the one that households are dealing with, the one that is dealing with mortgage rates now at 7.28%. That's up almost a quarter of a percentage point in less than 2 weeks, which is extraordinary. Gas at $4.40 in Iowa, where Jeff is right now. Diesel prices, there was a deal with the European Union's drawing down their own emergency stocks today, which should help prices. But they've doubled over the course of the last couple of months. And that passes through pretty much every element of the U.S. economy. And so these are significant issues. They are very, very real. Mm-hmm. And two things can be true at the same time. The market can be hitting records nearing records on a day-to-day basis. Corporations can be doing very well, particularly in very specific industries, most notably AI. And households around the country can still be struggling because they're just falling behind in the race.
0: And that's what the White House and Republicans point out. The S&P 500 up 29% since Inauguration Day.
8: Yep. But I think it's actually because of these two different economies that there is dissatisfaction coursing through the American public, because they know what their economy is on a daily live basis. They see all of this other economy that is happening, or other people getting rich, where the elites seem to not be so hampered by the real world economy that they are facing. And so yes, those two things can be true. And because those two things are true, I think you are seeing a real pessimism, dissatisfaction, and quite frankly, a bit of anger from the American people in this economic moment that is going to play out at the ballot box.
0: Yeah, I mean, this is one of the key reasons why various forms of populism is driving all of the energy. Hold that thought. We're going to take a quick break. Coming up, are Republicans giving up on North Carolina's GOP Senate seat? We've got breaking news on the race to control the U.S. Senate.

0: survival.
1: Sunday at 8 on CNN.
2: Republicans appear to be facing a dark reality in the North Carolina Senate race. The main Senate GOP super PAC, the Senate Leadership Fund, is pausing future spending for Republican Michael Whatley in his race against former North Carolina Democratic Governor Roy Cooper. Now, Republicans have already spent close to $90 million to boost Whatley, but it's not showing up in polls where Cooper is consistently leading. Instead, the Senate Leadership Fund is upping its spending in ruby red Kansas, where that incumbent Republican Senator Roger Marshall is trying to fend off a much tougher than expected challenge from mega church pastor Adam Hamilton. And my panel is back here. Phil Mattingly, I just want to read a statement that we just got from Michael Whatley's campaign in response to this news about this major, important Republican entity saying we're going to go elsewhere. Undecided voters who break late decide the election in North Carolina, and the majority of those late breakers typically go Republican. We feel confident we have the resources to highlight career politician Roy Cooper's 40 years of failures and win in November.
3: Not untrue in terms of what has happened in recent years when it comes to federal elections. I would say statewide, Democrats have been quite okay with how things have broken late in governor's races, including the races for Governor Cooper. The one thing I think that's important contextually here is, one, Republicans have been talking about this quietly for the better part of the last couple of months. They have not been impressed by Whatley as a candidate or his ability to kind of catch on within a state that was always going to be hard running against a two-term popular governor and Roy Cooper. The second is the amount of places that Republicans are dumping huge amounts of cash right now, Texas being obviously the most notable, but you mentioned Kansas. Like, they are triaging in a lot of places. They are spending in a lot of places. It's not just a triage. It's like literally save when you go down to Texas. And they also see some opportunities on the map as well that they can target Democrats on. And so you're trying to, there's the shorterhand version with graphics of what I'm saying. And so this is the moment, and we all know this quite well. We've all done plenty of cycles here. T is dealing with it with the Georgia races as well right now, where people are making decisions based on what they're seeing in the numbers. Some of these decisions might be related to, hey, can we stabilize or pop these numbers briefly, and then we can pull back out? It'll be dependent on what they see.
4: Yeah, I think it's interesting, you know, North Carolina, it shows that candidates matter, and even Republicans have said from the beginning that they weren't sure that Whatley would be the strongest candidate, especially, again, against a popular governor, right? And so in the other race in Kansas, it's kind of similar, where Democrats really feel like they got a great candidate, and they feel like he's catching on. They feel like he can talk to voters in the middle, and now he's making what should be like an easy reelection for an incumbent more difficult, and it's causing the Republicans to have to invest in so many places they wouldn't normally think of investing. And I just think it shows really why candidates matter.
2: Yeah, I mean, you saw at the beginning of the show the way in which Adam Hamilton, the Democratic candidate in Kansas, is trying to turn the term woke on its head, and doing so with his ability to speak like a pastor and a preacher. We're talking about all of this, and we need to kind of take a moment and remember that there are, using that map, maybe again, there are so many Senate races that are up for grabs, where a lot of money is being spent. But we just don't know in so many of these races, David, you were reminding all of us this morning, how it can go. They are very, very tight. Iowa, where Jeff Zeleny is, Michigan, Texas, Ohio, all of these races have no clear leader.
5: Yeah, I mean, that last one in Ohio is probably outside of margin error there, but of what we're looking at there. But certainly among these Fox News and Marist polls, you are seeing margin of error races. And what that means is, as you said, no clear leader. So don't get obsessed about which candidate is numerically higher. When races are that close, it doesn't matter which candidate's numerically higher. It really could go either way there. That's what a true toss-up is, which doesn't mean, I don't want to undermine, this is a pretty dramatic move for the Republicans to pull out of North Carolina, right? Like, this is a state that Democrats, you know, they need a net gain of 4 Republican seats to win the majority. So when the Republican Party says, we're pulling, or a portion of the Republican Party says, we're pulling out of here, and basically we are seeing that the Democrats are going to flip that seat, they're 1/4 of the way there on that, you know, hill that they're trying to climb to flip four seats. Now, they still have to hold on to their own in places like New Hampshire and Michigan, real toss-up contests at the moment. And it is still in deep red. This is the other part. It's not just that the polls are close, Dana. It's where these races are taking place. Mm-hmm. So it is deep red territory. States that Donald Trump won by double digits just 2 years ago. Yes, the fact that they're close shows what a different political environment this is and what his standing is. But we shouldn't lose sight of the fact that Texas, Ohio, Iowa, Alaska, these are places that have a Republican DNA. And so that is why when we are noticing that the president is on a red state tour
2: Let's put up the travel.
5: Go
2: as you're talking. No, I want to put up where the president is traveling to back up what you're saying.
5: That is why, yes, his red state tour speaks to, hey, why is the president going to this deep red territory? Well, yes, it speaks to the troubles they are facing in this political environment, but it also just speaks to the reality of the map of the need that if they are to have any success or mitigate some potential losses here, they do need to actually shore up and drive some enthusiasm among their most loyal supporters.
2: Okay, hold that thought. We have a lot more to talk about on this topic. Coming up, President Trump says that he'd say it to Ken Paxton's face, and he did. You're going to want to hear the president's pitch in this Texas Senate race. You know, the one that he upended with his endorsement of the very GOP candidate he's now chiding.

0: President Trump's October blitz is officially on, just not where you'd expect.
1: Well, I want to say a very special hello, Durant, and hello to Oklahoma. We were in Texas trying to get Ken Paxton elected. We have to do that.
0: Yep, you heard that right. The president is rallying for Texas Senate candidate Ken Paxton, but doing it from Oklahoma. You heard Paxton's name came up right at the top before the president even brought up the Republicans actually on the ballot in the state where he was, in Oklahoma. And when he did bring up Paxton in Texas, this is how it went.
1: Ken Paxton was at my side more than anybody. And I have to always remember that, because he could be a pain in the ass sometimes, I'll be honest.
0: David Chalian, part of why he's saying that, I believe, is because of some leaked audio from Ken Paxton complaining about the fact that the big midterm convention that occurred in Texas,
2: in Dallas, yes,
0: in his home state, actually perhaps hurt Paxton more than helped it. Let's look at another incident at that Trump rally in Oklahoma, where they actually used some of that leaked audio to push back on it. It was an interesting choice.
3: There's leaked audio that came out yesterday from the New York Times saying Ken Paxton isn't sure that the numbers after that midterm convention helped him and maybe hurt him. Are they still on board, Republicans at large, on board with President Trump and his political influence?
4: Yes, sir, 100%.
3: What do you say to those Republicans who have any doubt about Trump's influence?
4: Get on the Trump train. We're going to the front.
0: I mean, that was an unbelievable moment, because he's highlighting a negative in order to try to squash it. But still, he's, I don't know that everybody at that rally or people who are watching on the local news in Texas or Oklahoma really knew about it.
2: Right.
0: Until he just played it.
2: And I'd add one more element to this, which is, like, you find at times presidents of past, and even Donald Trump on occasion, will sort of let something slide, you know, to allow a member of their own party who's in a very tough race. This got under his skin. This convention, that was his idea, that he, like, this isn't going to be something he let slide.
0: Yeah.
2: Even when he's berating the candidate, Paxton himself, in Texas in front of the very voters, he's asking to make sure they show up and vote for him.
0: Yeah. Okay, can we turn to Florida? Talk about states that we don't really engage in that much recently. It has become a red state. It is a place where the president has gone. The vice president, in fact, was just there yesterday, and he was pretty tough on the Democratic candidate for Senate, Angie Nixon. Let's watch that.
5: I have the easiest job in the world. I get to talk about how crazy the Democrats are. When Angie Nixon calls herself a socialist, I think the right response is to say, then get the hell out of here. You don't belong in America, if those are your views.
0: Here was what Angie Nixon said, in part, in response to that. The most ordinary man imaginable came to my home state to tell me to get out of America while they enjoyed the comfort of buildings my ancestors built. Imagine standing on the shoulders of the people who built this country and then telling their descendants they don't belong here.
6: Yeah, I mean, Angie Nixon, so I've known her for years, ever since she was a staffer in a state lawmaker's office. And so her rise politically includes, you know, activism, she knows the process, and now she's this candidate on this big stage. And her clapbacks, as you can see, she's very well thought out in that way, and she's pretty deliberate in how she claps back. So in this one, it was clear that, you know, she's thought about the fact that she's being attacked as a black woman, as descendants of slaves in America. And I think it also is a way for her to get around

0: happens to actually fit because she is aligned with Democratic Socialists. The way that he said it allowed her to clap back, as you said.
1: Which is fascinating because this is, to your point, this is kind of copy-paste wherever he ends up, wherever Vance is going right now. And it's kind of a Republican attack line that they look at polling and it resonates more than anything else that they've got working with them right now. And Angie Nixon becomes kind of like the perfect stereotypical Democratic candidate in that lens to point out and elevate. The difference here is that it also elevates her in a campaign where you talk about Florida. Florida Democrats would love... We're talking about national money, big money pouring into battleground races and battleground states. None of that money from Democrats is pouring into Florida right now. And every Florida candidate would love to have any national money and attention. This certainly grants them the attention. We'll see if it sends
0: a law of unintended consequences.
2: I was just going to say, because the money is starting to flow in from like the grassroots. Yep. You know what I mean? Maybe not from the party, but she's really starting to catch on. And I also will say that Florida is becoming really interesting. Byron Donalds is not polling as strongly as I think a lot of people thought he would have with Trump's endorsement after winning that Republican primary for governor. Mm-hmm. The governor's race is also more competitive than a lot of people thought.
0: You're not ready to say Florida, Florida, Florida quite yet, but we're watching it.
3: I'm not.
0: Okay. Coming up, John King heads to Georgia, where the peaches are sweet and the politics are divided.
4: I feel he did the right thing. President Trump loves America. He loves the people. And, you know, granted, this is

0: come to you.
1: 800-821-4000.
2: Now to another southern battleground state. Georgia is on John King's mind in the latest installment of All Over the Map.
3: Early to work at Rebel Tea House. Christine Nguyen first opened these doors 4 years ago. 6 employees then, 18 now. A success story, but plenty of stress.
4: Cost has risen 18% across the board for us. It has been a struggle for a lot of people to get out there and to sort of purchase goods. So we're grateful that we do have such a good local community that will show up for the small businesses.
3: This is Decatur in DeKalb County, the Atlanta suburbs. Decision time as Georgia picks a new governor and decides whether to send Democrat John Ossoff back to the Senate.
5: And so the cakey at the bottom is the sugar?
4: Yeah, the cakey at the bottom is the sugar.
3: Likely Ossoff for Nguyen. She likes how he mixes it up on social media and sees Democrats in Congress as more likely to help with a major business goal.
4: Right now, for us to afford health care, it's not like I can work any harder to get it. It has to be something that comes from, you know, a bigger policy change.
3: Right. Nguyen tends to vote blue, but is less certain in the governor's race. Former Atlanta Mayor Keisha Lance Bottoms is the Democrat. Healthcare executive Rick Jackson, the Republican. Data centers is a big issue.
4: Energy cost has already gone up. Being able to differentiate between whether or not it ties in with the data centers would be nice to know. But the biggest thing is how it affects the community and the people living in those areas.
3: Taxes and safety also on her list.
4: I have to wait to see what the debates will say.
3: Georgia's recent history is deep red. A Republican governor for 23 years now. Republican control of the legislature for 22 years. And Georgia has voted Republican in 8 of the last 10 presidential elections. In 2020, though, Joe Biden narrowly carried Georgia. And in early 2021, Ossoff and fellow Democrat Raphael Warnock won runoff elections for both Georgia's U.S. Senate seats. So is Georgia still a red state, a purple state, or a state about to tip blue? It's a big and legitimate question because of the rapid pace of demographic change here. Back in 2000, Georgia's population was 65% white. That's down to 48% now. Blacks were 29% of the Georgia population in 2000. That's up to 32%. Hispanics were 5% back in 2000, more than 12% now. And the Asian vote is also growing fast, just 2% of the population back in 2000, now above 5%.
6: This is Marietta campus.
3: Kerry Folks lives in Atlanta, sees the change every drive to his graduate school studies in Marietta. Suburban Cobb County was solid red 15 years ago, solid blue now.
6: A lot of the programs were found.
3: But Folks still sees a lot of conservative Bible Belt outside of the suburbs, and he worries some younger students don't share his zeal for voting.
6: Gen Z is just apathetic toward all of it. They don't see any sort of feasibility in voting because it's all just going to be terrible anyway. Why are we a part of this? And to some extent, I had that as well as a younger person.
3: The governor's race is his test.
6: Like, has there been enough talk, enough push for people to see, oh, we can have a black woman in office? So I think that's where the skepticism comes in.
5: Georgia's never had a woman governor. It's never had a black governor. And it's never had a former Atlanta mayor become governor. You think she can knock all those three down in one election?
6: I hope that she can. It would be great if she did.
7: We're trying to stay in Cobb County because that's where my son's job is.
5: Right.
3: Powder Springs is near the western edge of Cobb County, about 25 miles from Atlanta. Shante Valana Willis would have voted for Donald Trump in 2024 had President Biden stayed in the race. But she went for Vice President Harris in the end.
7: I was really trying to go with the lesser of two evils. Sorry to categorize her that way, but yeah.
3: Unhappy now with losses in crypto investments she blames on Trump. Unhappy with the Iran war and with gas and grocery prices.
7: Why is everything always somebody else's fault? When do you take responsibility for what you put in place?
3: A fan of Senator Ossoff, but Valana Willis lived in Atlanta when Bottoms was mayor and says she often didn't feel safe.
5: She would break three barriers in one election if she won. That matter to you at all?
7: Nope. I want the person who is most qualified, who cares about all the people.
5: Do you like Mr. Jackson, or is it just you can't vote for her?
7: I like some of the things he's done, But no, I can't vote for her. I won't. Being a black woman, all that, she don't get my vote for that.
3: The port of Savannah is all the way east, Chatham County.
5: All aboard.
3: Lifelong Republican Randy Powell lists immigration and taxes as his top issues, and he says it is unfair to blame just Trump and Republicans for high prices and high mortgage rates.
0: I put the blame on both parties because they're not talking.
8: No longer than 400 days.
3: A flashback from 2009. I met Powell here 17 years ago, a Savannah police officer who, at the age of 50, was called back to military service and sent to Iraq.
9: The soldier always does what he's told.
3: That war was unpopular and brought big political change. The current war is unpopular, too, with a big election just ahead.
0: I feel he did the right thing. President Trump loves America. He loves the people. And, you know, granted, this is short-term pain.
10: Yeah.
3: Powell loves retirement. He politely spars with neighbors who are Democrats. And during a lap around the lake, was quick to point out his Republican friends.
10: There's another two of my Republican friends.
3: He hopes Republicans hold the House and says if Georgia and other blue Senate seats flipped red, maybe Trump could get more done.
0: If we can get 60, you know, we can start passing.
5: Ossoff's counterargument would be if the Democrats take the Senate, maybe they can force Trump to talk.
0: You know what? Trump's doing the best he can. President Trump's doing the best he can when it comes to the American people.
3: Powell is as upbeat as they come, but he knows his midterm hopes might be unrealistic. Savannah is 250 miles from Atlanta, but also a big part of Georgia's shift. George W. Bush was the last Republican to win Chatham County in a presidential race 26 years ago, back before Powell became a grandfather and was sent off to war.
0: Tides are changing. I'm getting people from other states that are moving down here because, one, they like the low taxes, they like the lifestyle and everything. But with that comes change in our voting percentages.
3: John King, CNN, Savannah, Georgia.
2: Up next, Republicans and Democrats are spending gobs of money to make sure their ads make it in front of your eyeballs. But what are they spending all that money to say? Stay with us.

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1: Another week closer to Election Day, and even more political ads are flooding the airwaves. If you live anywhere where there's a tough race, I don't need to tell you this. One theme that is emerging is asking for a little help from the opposing party. Take a listen to this ad by Democratic candidate Elaine Loria, featuring none other than Ronald Reagan.
2: Are you better off than you were 4 years ago? Is it easier for you to go and buy things in the stores than it was 4 years ago? If you don't think that this course that we've been on for the last 4 years is what you would like to see us follow for the next four, then I could suggest another choice that you have.
3: I'm Elaine Luria, and I approve this message.
1: It's a rematch, David. She's trying to get her old seat back. Jen Kiggins is the Republican now there, and it's one of the tightest races in the country.
4: It is, and thankfully the polls close early in the evening there, so on election night it'll be one of the first races we're watching in Virginia to see if we can read any tea leaves about it. But listen, one of the reasons why it's such a tight race is because it's such an evenly divided district, and so you can understand the thinking of the bipartisan appeal, trying to really shed everybody sort of just wearing their partisan jersey here and trying to open up for her
1: an
4: opportunity, of course, to use Ronald Reagan to see if she can bring in some people who might otherwise just be disinclined to listen to a Democratic's argument for their candidacy.
1: You mentioned kind of reaching across the aisle. That is another theme that we're seeing in several of these very tight races, which we're not used to because so much of what we end up covering, the tight races, is the primary race. So they don't talk about bipartisanship. But now we're heading towards Election Day, and they need to, because they need to get voters from the other party. Listen to, I guess we have three more examples, including from Republican Ashley Hinson, who Jeff Zeleny talked to in Iowa.
5: I'm working with both parties to put the squeeze on big pharma and big insurance companies.
6: Andy puts people over politics. He worked across party lines to get things done for Kentucky.
7: I never forgot who I represent because I never left. And that's why I pushed for no tax on tips, no tax on overtime, and why I worked with both parties to let money shift from college to technical school.
8: Yeah, I think it's interesting. And they all do it. You know, you've seen it on both sides of the aisle when they're running statewide in these toss-up states, or they're in a toss-up district. I will say that for some of them, the rhetoric doesn't always match their reputation on the Hill.
1: You don't say.
8: You know? And so I think for voters, you know, I think one of the things that I think voters are looking for is to go beyond just like how, what does that mean exactly? Like what policies, you know, when John was talking to that voter in Georgia who was talking about health care, and we know there's a real debate among Democrats and Republicans in Congress about the Affordable Care Act subsidies, about the cuts that could come to Medicaid under the Big Beautiful Bill. Like that's where the rubber meets the road when you're talking about what it means to work in a bipartisan fashion.
1: Well, here's another kind of variation of the point that you're making. This is Greg Landsman running for a Democrat running for re-election in Ohio. He is somebody who considers himself part of the problem solver caucus. Now he wants a billionaire tax. So he's talking about some issues that you're more likely to hear from progressives, but it tells you where the electorate is. Watch.
9: These tech billionaires pay a lower tax rate than most firefighters and nurses. That's crazy. I'm fighting for a new law to put a minimum tax on billionaires and use every dime of that money to lower taxes for working people.
1: It's exactly what you two were talking about before, the haves and the have-nots.
10: Populist economic policy crosses both poles of the Democratic Party and also much of the Republican Party as well. More importantly, and I think this actually connects a lot of the ads you just saw there, people want solutions. People hate everyone that's an incumbent. And if you're an incumbent that never talked to anybody or is purely polarized, they want nothing. You're the most endangered right now. And I think that's why you're seeing the pivot to the we love everyone. We're pragmatic. Love solutions, guys. Dana, we're just solutions, guys.
4: If only the governing would reflect that,
10: yes.
4: That would be amazing.
10: Yes.
1: What a nice Friday to be able to speak to all of you and learn so much, as I always do. Thank you for joining Inside Politics. CNN News Central starts after a quick break.

0: Search for the truth. New York's governor appoints Letitia James as special prosecutor to investigate the alleged gang rape at Cornell University. Governor Hochul vowing, I will not allow anyone to sweep this case under the rug. And September slowdown, a disappointing final jobs report ahead of the midterm elections, not the economic snapshot the Republicans needed. We're following the numbers.
1: And hear from the hero, the Fly Dubai captain, making his first public remarks since being attacked mid-flight. What he's saying about those terrifying moments inside the cockpit. We're following these major developing stories and many more, all coming in right here to CNN News Central.
0: The alleged rape case at Cornell University is now a state criminal investigation. Today, New York Governor Kathy Hochul announced that she's appointed State Attorney General Letitia James as special prosecutor to lead a new investigation. The governor adding she would not allow anyone to, quote, sweep this case under the rug. The governor pointed to new reporting that she says raises serious questions about Cornell's actions and on the local district attorney's decision to not file charges after the 2024 incident. That's when the accuser, a 20-year-old sophomore at the time, said she was raped, according to her lawsuit, and reported Title IX documents.
2: Think about that. In what world would the police learn from a victim that she'd been literally gang raped while intoxicated by five men in a fraternity house and not elevate those allegations to the district attorney? In what world does the district attorney not even interview her or anyone else involved?
0: Also today, new reporting from the New York Times and CNN gives more details on what the accused men say happened. CNN's Bryn Gingras is with us now with the latest here. Bryn, what happens now to the investigation that the Tompkins County DA was conducting, and how is he responding?
3: Yeah, you know what, Brianna? I mean, the governor just really being direct in what she was saying in this news conference. And quite frankly, I think it's what a lot of people have been asking for, is someone get to the bottom of this, because so much information has been coming out. She basically said she lost confidence in the district attorney, but also in Cornell University, believing that there were just a number of failures really across the board. So basically what's going to happen here is the Attorney General, Letitia James, basically just pushes aside the Tompkins County District Attorney. He no longer has jurisdiction over this case, and basically the AG now can conduct her own interviews, her own thorough investigation, convene a grand jury, and bring charges if she deems necessary. So it's certainly going to get interesting and more developments to come on that. As far as the Tompkins County District Attorney, Matthew Van Houten, we did reach out to him to get comment about his thoughts about the AG taking over this investigation. He said he is in favor of it, and he basically said that no one... He said it became clear that we were not provided the full picture by the university. The focus has been and should continue to be on the victims. My office will cooperate fully with the attorney general. Again, they're sort of putting more blame on the university. And of course, if you go to the university, they put the blame back on him. So hopefully the attorney general able to get some clearer picture of what happened here.
0: And turning now to these new reports on what the accused students say happened, what are the details there?
3: Yeah, so remember, Brianna, this was part of the Title IX investigation paperwork that the New York Times was able to obtain. And we knew at the time they were able to do a lot of thorough interviews, some of which included the interviews of the fraternity brothers who were accused in that civil lawsuit that was filed by Jane Doe. And according to the Times, they basically said their accounts differ, sometimes contradict each other, and were very contrary to what we've heard Jane Doe express happened to her that night inside the fraternity. Four fraternity members said it was consensual. Three actually deny any sexual contact across the board. There was some who were saying that it appeared Jane Doe wasn't intoxicated, that she wasn't slurring her words. At one point, one even told investigators he believed he was a victim of sexual misconduct because he was too incapacitated to consent to oral sex that was happening to him. So certainly differing accounts there of what we're hearing from their side. We've reached out to their attorneys to get comments. Only two have, you know, responded to us throughout this entire time, basically saying that they were not responsible for what is being alleged of them.
0: And CNN spoke to Jane Doe's attorney, Bryn. What is he saying about these details?
3: Yeah, so we talked to him after the attorney general was appointed this case, and we did ask about Jane Doe. You know, as this case has gone out there, I mean, wondering how she is. He did say that she's actually not doing that well. She's had sort of a siege on social media, people really trying to out her. But on the flip side, she also has received a lot of support. But I do want you to hear from him as well about, you know, now that these accounts are out from the New York Times of what these men are saying, here's what he had to say in response to that.
4: I've handled hundreds of these cases. There's one of two responses. A, didn't happen, or B, it was consensual. That's the way it always is. It's never C, I raped somebody. So this is par for the course, what I've heard throughout my career. I would expect nothing different.
3: You know, and he added to that, Brianna, the fact that none of this was consensual in his eyes, considering the fact that when his client Jane Doe got to that fraternity house, she was incredibly intoxicated. There's no way that she could have actually consented to everything or anything at that point. Certainly, we know from some of the paperwork, it does appear that she had said, originally at least, that she was okay with some of what was happening to her, but definitely not on other parts. So, again, this is going to get interesting the next couple of days, weeks, maybe even months as we learn more details with the AG now taking the lead on this investigation.
0: Yeah. Bryn, thank you so much. And to you, our viewers, we know this is a very difficult topic. So if you or anyone you know is struggling after a sexual assault, you can call a 24-hour hotline at 1-800-656-HOPE. You can also get help and resources at RAINN.org. That's RAINN, two N's there. .org. Boris?
1: Today, President Trump's midterm campaign push heads to Alabama. It's the second day of the president's red state blitz as he tries to boost lagging Republican enthusiasm down the final stretch. He's set to headline rallies in Ohio tomorrow and Nebraska then on Monday. The economy's already been a tough sell for Republicans, and today's job numbers just made it harder. The final jobs report before the midterms shows the nation added just 29,000 jobs last month, much less than anticipated. The unemployment rate in the U.S. ticked up to 4.2%. Let's discuss with Douglas Holtz Eakin. He served as chief economist, on President George W. Bush's Council of Economic Advisors. Doug, thank you so much for being with us. It is a low fire labor market, and there are structural shifts that we're seeing expressed in this report. Help us understand how you're seeing the American labor market.
5: Well, I think one of the important pieces of context is that the labor force isn't growing very fast. There's far less immigration than we used to have. The baby boomers are departing the labor force. We've had low fertility. So we don't really need 200,000 jobs anymore to keep the unemployment rate down. The number we need is very low, and this will do that. So when I get the report now, I don't look at the jobs number. I look at what people are earning. And average hourly earnings in this report rose only at an annual rate of 1.6%. We've got inflation at 3.4. So that's people falling behind as they're working. And that's been true for all of the reports in 2026. It's the Achilles heel of this particular economy. So I think this is a softish report. It's held down especially by the loss of 13,000 jobs at the local government level. I don't really understand that. But I think the real weakness here is not the jobs number. It's the earnings. We need to have people making more money and outpacing inflation.
1: To your point, wage growth slowed for the fourth month in a row, and inflation is on the rise. Do you think that's why we're seeing consumers saving the least since 2022?
5: I think it's an important part of the story. I mean, a mystery to me, at least, has been the fact that our aggregate numbers for household spending, personal consumption expenditures, were really good in the second quarter, even though we've had this very slow real wage growth, negative, in fact. So the way you resolve that is, people aren't saving anymore. And one of the reasons I think we get the polling that says I'm stressed is they know they're not saving. They're using all their money just to make ends meet, and that makes people feel very insecure.
1: To the point about making ends meet, red and blue states are taking action to combat high gas and diesel prices, either reducing or suspending their state's gas taxes, also boosting red dyed diesel to help truckers. People are spending a lot more on energy than they were before the war with Iran. Do you think these efforts are going to make a dent?
5: Oh, certainly from a political point of view, it's far too late. You know, the midterms are less than a month away. So, you know, it might help a little bit down the road. But You really can't substitute for having global oil prices be lowered. That's the foundation on which all these pricing problems are built. And it's going to take months for that to resolve.
1: There was also an interesting data point that I wanted to ask you about when it comes to black unemployment. The White House economic advisor, Kevin Hassett, said that the biggest one-month increase in black unemployment since 2020 in this report was definitely a cause for concern that the White House would study. What do you expect they might find?
5: There's no real way to interpret 1 month's data. So do I want them to take a look? Absolutely. Do I have a suspicion as to what's going on? No. This labor market's unlike anything we've studied for a long time. It is, as you said, a labor market where no one gets fired, but no one gets hired. And the wage dynamics aren't very vigorous. And we don't have the usual getting a big raise by finding a new job phenomenon going on. So how that breaks down along different demographic lines, we really don't know. And it'd be important to find out.
1: When it comes to the Fed, traders are now just seeing a 15% chance of a rate hike this month. That's actually down 10 points from just a day ago. What's your expectation?
5: Well, I think they will stay on hold. I'm not sure they should, to be honest. I think the fact that core inflation that takes out those energy prices still is at 3%. It's been at 3% for 3 years. It is overdue for the Fed to get inflation back in the box and to allow people's earnings not to get eroded by that inflation. But they got a relatively soft inflation report, and now they have a weaker jobs report. That may be enough ammunition for them to say, we're going to wait and look at the next meeting.
1: And we'll see what they do. Doug Holtz-Eakin, thanks so much for joining us.
5: Thank you.
1: Still to come, a top official in the Middle East is describing Fly Dubai's mid-flight incident as a dangerous terrorist act. Up next, what more we're learning about the alleged attacker. Plus, Tennessee's governor calling for an investigation after convicted murderer Krista Pike survived two lethal injection attempts. We're going to speak with a reporter who's been covering the Pike case for decades and was in the room for the botched execution. Stay with CNN News Central.
6: CNN and Jubilee Town Hall with Texas Democrat James Tallarico.

0: The Fly Dubai captain, hailed a hero after being attacked by his co-pilot, is speaking out for the first time. He's now recovering in Abu Dhabi after sustaining serious wounds during Wednesday's incident. This is part of what the captain told the Indian Prime Minister during a video call from his hospital bed.
1: And when I was on the ground, I realized that the aircraft was falling down. And I knew in that moment, one last push, Smeet, just do it. The door is right there. And even at that time, he was beating me up. And then I just opened it, sir, and then everybody came. And everybody else also played an equal role in this. I was telling, sir, that I was doing this for my life. But at the same time, I knew that I cannot let everybody else die.
0: We're also seeing dramatic new videos of what was just a chaotic scene inside the plane's cabin during the attack. Passengers and other crew members rushed the cockpit. They took down the attacker and regained control of the plane. CNN International diplomatic editor Nick Robertson is at Ben Gurion Airport in Israel, where the flight was headed before it was diverted to Saudi Arabia. Nick, what more is this captain, Smeet Muchar, saying at this point?
2: Yeah, we really get to understand here just how bad the situation was, not just for him, but for everyone on board the aircraft, because he describes losing so much blood, being hit so many times, that he's collapsed, he's down. And because he's been flying planes so many years, he realizes that the plane is going down. So he has to make this huge one last effort to reach and unlock the cabin door. Because as we know, cabin doors these days are locked because nobody wants people to be able to get in and disturb the pilots. But this is a reverse scenario. So he makes that huge effort, digs into his last reserves, manages to get the door open. And as he said there, you heard him say it, he was not just thinking about himself. He was thinking about everyone else. And of course, that's where the video picks up, because that's when the door gets open. That's when the passengers can get in. That's when they can get him out and begin to treat him, but also get control, get in a chokehold, the pilot that was actually doing the attacking, and wrestle him out of there as well. So desperate moments, and with such little time to spare as well.
0: And the suspect, Nick, is now in custody in the UAE. He's alive. I mean, he is there, presumably, to answer questions. The attorney general there is opening an investigation to determine if he has links to terrorist activity. What's the latest there?
2: Yeah, terrorist activity, and to see if he'd, or how long he'd been planning it, and if he'd gotten any direction. Was this somebody else helping him? And we've heard as well today, again, from the Israeli Prime Minister, remembering the Israeli Prime Minister Benjamin Netanyahu, said that it's spoken with the Emirati president, that Israel is going to be part of that investigation, part of that interrogation of this suspect. We don't have details. We don't have a name for this person. We do know he was an Omani national, and undoubtedly intelligence agencies both here and in the UAE will be looking into his social media feeds. What sort of person was him? They'll be looking at who his friends were. What sort of people were they? Were they involved? Is there another immediate threat? Is the circle bigger than just this particular pilot? So that's what's going on. But the Prime Minister here has described the situation as being on a scale of a 9/11 event, that this attacking pilot wanted to take control of the aircraft and crash it into the ground with everyone on board. What we don't know is, and perhaps the Prime Minister does have insight on this, you know, giving it a 9/11 comparison, that comparison potentially implies that the attacker had a particular building that he wanted to fly this aircraft into. So the scale and scope of this are, what really was he planning? They'll probably find that out. Was there anyone around him? They'll probably be able to find that out as well. And as Prime Minister Netanyahu here said, if someone has been helping him, we will take this back to them as well. There will be accountability.
0: All right. Certainly so many questions still. Nick Robertson, thank you so much for the report. Still ahead, following the money, a CNN investigation reveals that while Jared Kushner is taking the lead in negotiating a Mideast peace deal, his company has a major stake in a firm linked to Israel's military. And a scary scene on I-95, at least a dozen people injured after a major pileup. We have new details on what happened here ahead on CNN News Central.
3: we're going to do something that's never, ever been

0: A CNN investigation revealing Jared Kushner, tasked by President Trump to negotiate peace in Gaza, owns a company with a major stake in a firm linked to Israel's military. Kushner's private equity company, Affinity Partners, has held the largest stake in an Israeli firm backing businesses involved in Israel's military campaigns. And as Kushner has acted as diplomat, his company has profited handsomely in the hundreds of millions of dollars from its investment in the Israeli firm. CNN investigative correspondent Katie Polglaze has the reporting.
1: Jared Kushner, President Trump's son-in-law, often seen acting as America's unofficial peace envoy to the Middle East.
2: Why can't the world be better? Why can't there be peace? Why can't there be more prosperity?
1: But he's also a billionaire private investor.
2: The fund's doing great, and we've got a great team, great portfolio.
1: And a CNN investigation has now found that his firm, Affinity Partners, is the largest shareholder in an Israeli financial giant, backing businesses that provide equipment to the Israeli military. Equipment that has been used in Israel's wars in Gaza, Lebanon, and Iran. The same wars Trump sent Kushner to resolve. His Israeli investment is the latest in a series of examples where Kushner has blurred the lines between business and politics. The dual roles have drawn sharp criticism from some, but Kushner has wholeheartedly embraced it.
3: When you get, you know, an Arab and an Israeli together and they start talking about a business opportunity, they forget about everything else.
1: It all begins back in January 2021. President Trump leaves office. The next day, Kushner sets up a firm that would become Affinity Partners, with financial backing later coming from the Saudi state and then later Qatar and the United Arab Emirates. Fast forward to July 2024, Affinity buys a stake in Israeli financial institution Phoenix Financial. Then in January 2025, days before Trump returns to the White House, Affinity doubles its stake in Phoenix, making it the largest shareholder. By October 2025, Kushner is publicly involved in politics, standing in Tel Aviv celebrating the release of the hostages after weeks negotiating a ceasefire between Israel and Hamas. This is perhaps one of the most prominent moments when Kushner is performing both roles as a businessman and a diplomat at the same time. Here he is negotiating a peace deal for Gaza, while also holding an investment in an Israeli company that is backing some of the very businesses linked to the war in Gaza. And thanks to Israeli transparency laws, we can see what some of those businesses are. CNN went through thousands of financial records, and amid the hundreds of companies Phoenix invests in, we identified at least nine supplying military equipment for Israel. Affinity doesn't directly hold a stake in the nine companies CNN identified, but it does stand to reap rewards when Phoenix makes a profit from such investments. All nine companies saw their stock market value rise last year, and many said they've seen a material increase in business as a result of the war in Gaza. Phoenix's shares in these companies are worth more than $456 million. One of the nine companies was Elbit Systems.
4: The IDF also made operational use of the LAV launcher,
1: Israel's largest arms manufacturer. We've previously traced Elbit's weapons to multiple Israeli strikes that have killed civilians. We also found Israel shipyards on Phoenix's books. They supply warships to the Israeli Navy, ships that have repeatedly fired on Gaza. Further companies include one making gearboxes for Israeli tanks, and another making electronic fuses for shells used in Gaza. An attorney for Kushner told us Kushner is not involved in Phoenix's decisions and where to invest. He's not on their board, and he's never held a management role at the company. But we found Kushner's relationship with Phoenix is actually a bit more complicated. He told Forbes in September last year he had a very active dialogue with Phoenix, meeting with their team every few weeks. And an attorney for Kushner told us this was true at the time, and that Kushner regularly spoke with Phoenix about the company, broader market trends, and potential strategic opportunities. Here he is talking about how he's encouraged Phoenix to invest in the Gulf.
3: Phoenix, which is a monster company, is now looking at investments in Saudi Arabia, investments in UAE.
1: This encouragement, in fact, goes both ways.
3: My investors from the Middle East are now looking at Israel and they're saying, wait a minute, maybe there's a benefit to having these wars done, and they're seeing a good example there.
1: Around the same time this podcast published, Kushner was working on Trump's 20-point Gaza peace plan. Kushner's attorney told us that Kushner has significantly reduced his interaction with Phoenix management since becoming substantially more engaged in volunteer public service and diplomatic efforts. Nevertheless, Kushner's held this Israeli investment amid his diplomacy. In July this year, Kushner's firm cashed in a quarter of its stake in Phoenix for more than $340 million, a return of more than five times its original investment. Kushner's firm, Affinity, still remains Phoenix's largest shareholder.
5: Well, Phoenix Financial declined to answer CNN's questions, but a spokesperson did say that the company is regulated and that shareholder value is derived primarily from operating performance rather than investment returns. None of the nine companies we identified commented for this report, and a spokesperson for the White House said that Jared Kushner's personal business activities have nothing to do with his diplomatic engagements. Katie Polglaze, CNN, London.
0: Our thanks to Katie for that report. Still ahead, the last jobs report before the midterm elections comes in weaker than expected. We discuss the implications when we come back.

0: The new jobs report is adding to economic pressures that Republicans are facing ahead of the midterms. Hiring slowed sharply in September, employers adding just 29,000 jobs. That is well below expectations. And the unemployment rate ticking up to 4.2%. A new Associated Press poll showing just 26% of Americans approve of the president's handling of the economy, 73% disapprove. And with midterm elections only 32 days away, President Trump is intensifying his campaigning for Republican candidates in red states. The president heads to Alabama today after back-to-back stops yesterday in Texas and Oklahoma. And his message to voters is, pretend I'm running. We're joined now by Republican Congressman Scott Fitzgerald of Wisconsin, who is running for re-election here next month. Congressman, thank you so much for being with us. We're looking at some of this new polling out of your state. The Marquette Law School poll of Wisconsin registered voters a few days ago, and the top issue by far is inflation and the cost of living. What do folks there want from the president and from Congress?
1: Yeah, I think representing one of the most purple states in the entire nation, been able to kind of judge exactly where voters are at when it comes to the many issues. But the unique thing in Wisconsin right now is the gubernatorial, which in the Marquette poll that you just mentioned is very tight. So I think it actually means that turnout, specifically for Republicans, will be much better than otherwise anticipated, just because that race has become so tight and so close. Again, I think my colleague Tom Tiffany is doing very well, but I think you're going to see Republicans show up in November, despite kind of what is the issue of the day.
0: What do they want, though, from Congress, from the president, when it comes to inflation, when it comes to just affording their day-to-day? What are constituents telling you?
1: Yeah, I mean, I'll be honest with you. I think the short-term consumer items are always going to be discussed. And whether it's gasoline or eggs or groceries, whatever it might be, those are going to be topics that are not going to go away soon. And they're not going to go away after the November elections are over. But the one thing that really stands out, and I think it shows in the jobs report today, even though it missed the mark, is housing. The one thing that has been certainly frustrating, I think, for many families and those that have children between the ages of 25 and 35 who just haven't been able to afford a home, that's changing in Wisconsin, right here in my own district.

0: district, there's a number of developments that didn't exist even 2 years ago that suddenly are building, 1,400 square foot homes for young couples. That's something I think that's very encouraging, and that a lot of people in Wisconsin are really focused on right now.
1: So you mentioned Tom Tiffany. There is a very close governor's race underway in your state. And this Marquette poll is showing that the president has a net negative of 22 points on his job approval among Wisconsin voters. That's 3 points worse than August. His job approval among Republican registered voters is 78%, but that is down 5 points since August. So you're seeing a dip even in your base. Would an appearance from the president, does his messaging help Tom Tiffany? Does it help Republicans in Wisconsin?
0: Yeah, I'm sure if the president had the time to come to Wisconsin, there are certain parts of the state that would absolutely love to see the president do another rally. Listen, I've benefited from that in the past. It is certainly something that creates a lot of excitement. Even when the president's numbers may be down in a certain part of the state, that doesn't always mean that from congressional district to congressional or state legislative seats that he doesn't have an impact. He does. Turnout matters, and that's typically what the president does. He generates turnout for the party and for his supporters. We need that in Wisconsin, especially in the northern part of the state, that for many years was kind of a very moderate split area that turned into Trump country. And so I would expect that if it makes sense that President Trump will make his way back to Wisconsin. And I think there'll be a lot of people very energized by that.
1: His approval is down with Republicans writ large. Of course, farming, beef, dairy, those are huge economic drivers in your state. One farmer in your district spoke to CNN affiliate WDJT in September about just the tough headwinds he's facing, and so many farmers are facing, with tariff and import policies changing, diesel prices so high, fertilizer costs so high. What do you say to farmers in your district who are being hurt by the president's policies?
0: Yeah, I think most of it comes back to the price of diesel. That is an issue that has many different angles. And certainly, when you listen to Scott Bessent and he talks about, listen, by mid-October, we could see a much different scene when it comes to both gas and diesel prices.
1: What do you mean that issue has, what do you mean the issue has many different angles? Do you mean the cause of it?
0: I think right now what we're seeing is the president continues to make the case that the Strait of Hormuz is open. It looks like 80% of those ships that are able to make their way through is going to continue to loosen it up. But it appears that there's other costs associated with the shipping now that didn't exist prior to the war in Iran. So it's complicated. And with the economic constraints, I think, that we're putting on Iran right now, I'm very hopeful that this will all start to break sometime mid-October, and hopefully
1: what's going to break in mid-October
0: are all going to come together and see that.
1: What's going to break in mid-October?
0: I think that what you're going to see is the price of fuel come down, and certainly as they continue to tighten the sanctions on Iran, I think both of those factors together could put us in a much different place. Hopefully voters will be able to pick up on that. And that'll reflect kind of support for Republicans, and specifically for the president's overall goal, which is why he got into this war in the first place, is to change the dynamics when it comes to Iran.
1: All right. We'll look and see here in a couple weeks. Congressman Scott Fitzgerald, thank you so much.
0: Thanks. It was great to be with you.
1: Thank you. Still ahead, the latest on the fallout from that botched execution in Tennessee. We'll speak with a reporter who's covered the Krista Pike case from the beginning. Stay with us for that.
2: I wish I wasn't embarrassed by my smile.

0: Today, we're hearing growing calls from some Tennessee Republican leaders for using the electric chair after the failed execution of Christa Pike. Senator Marsha Blackburn, who's running for governor, said, quote, "While there should be a thorough review of what happened and why the process failed, the answer's simple. Bring back the electric chair and deliver justice to these victims swiftly." Congressman Tim Burchett replying to Blackburn saying, quote, "I have a bill filed in the House," end quote. And Tennessee House Majority Leader William Lamberth also chiming in saying, agree 100%. While lethal injection is the state's primary method of execution, death row offenders can still request electrocution if the crime took place before the 1999 cutoff date. Pike, of course, was set to become the first woman executed in Tennessee in 200 years for a 1995 murder. John North from CNN affiliate WBIR joins us now live. John has been covering Christa Pike's case since the beginning and was in the room when the attempted execution took place. And I wonder, John, if you could walk us through, from someone who was in the room, what you experienced that night.
1: Well, Boris, I suppose you could say I went from expectation, having been through a couple of these executions that I've witnessed in the past, to sort of being a little puzzled, to being in disbelief that this kept going on and on and on. And I'm listening to Christa breathing, snoring, and it goes on and on and on until 8:53 Wednesday night, when the warden tells us we have to leave the room, the curtains are down, we can't see anything, and I know she's still alive.
0: You said that night that you heard activity behind the curtain beyond just her breathing, but you couldn't see what was happening toward the end of the process. You weren't sure if that was appropriate or not, that there was activity, that the observers that were there to monitor this execution, you couldn't see what was happening. Have you been able to get more answers as to what it was that was going on?
1: None at all. The state has basically shut down. That doesn't surprise me. As we were walking out, I was remembering that I had been told by TDOC folks that typically at the same time as you're walking out of the building, we are releasing the press release saying that the execution has gone through. And I was thinking to myself, well, I know they're not sending that out now. A couple hours later, they sent out something that essentially said, we think we did everything right. Obviously, Boris, they did not. There were seven of us in the room, journalists, who watched that, and we all said, well, that didn't go as planned.
0: Yeah, and there's obviously the question of accountability for this obvious error. It's not the first time that it's happened. Tennessee had another failed execution attempt in May after officials failed to find the inmate's vein, apparently for more than an hour. The process has been under scrutiny, especially since significant changes were made a few years ago, given what drugs are administered. It's led to questions, right, about the leadership of the head of the Department of Corrections. I wonder what your sense is about Frank Strada's standing as commissioner right now.
1: Well, I would say it's on pretty thin ice, but I don't know the Tennessee bureaucracy so well. All of what you say is completely accurate, and I want to just add one thing for you. We had a prison officer murdered by an inmate in February, and at the time, the state knew it had a problem with some of the cell door locks. Inmates were able to jimmy them open with paper. At that time, there were some lawmakers raising significant questions about how that happened. That was at a prison called Morgan County Correctional. We've done a lot of stories about that. That's just about an hour away from us. So you had that happening in February, and people saying, Commissioner, what's going on? And they had known about it since, I think, 2013, that was a problem. Still working on that. Then we had, as you mentioned, the botched attempt at Tony Carruthers in May at Riverbend, and then we had what you saw Wednesday night.
0: Yeah, I want to ask you about Mae Martinez as well. It was her daughter, Colleen Slemmer, that was murdered by Pike and her boyfriend all those years ago. She traveled to Nashville to see the execution carried out. Did you manage to see her reaction to what was happening, to hear from her?
1: So We connected with May Tuesday night, the night before the planned execution. You mentioned I've covered this for a long time, since 95. I first met May in 96. We've stayed in touch. She's been through a lot. She was kind enough to give us some time to speak to her Tuesday night. And then I said, you know, May, we'll see you when we see you. As you know, she witnessed it as well from a different chamber. And then we also talked to her last night. She and her husband, Marty, were on their way back to Florida. She called me by a phone from her vehicle, and we talked, and she is incredibly angry.
0: Understandably. John, what do you think happens next?
1: A lot of things going on, obviously, as you know. We're waiting to hear, hopefully, from somebody, maybe her attorneys, about her condition and if she's going to recover or if she's permanently injured. There will be, I promise you, because now there has to be, great scrutiny about what happened. You mentioned that there had already been a review and questions about how Tennessee was carrying out the death penalty with lethal injection. They used to have a three-drug cocktail. Mm-hmm. I witnessed one of those. They decided, let's go to pentobarbital. We're in the situation that we're in. You're looking at Boris easily, I don't think it's an over-exaggeration to say, years before anybody's put to death again here.
0: Wow. John North, thank you so much for sharing your experience. I appreciate your time.
1: Yes, sir.
0: Ahead, first on CNN, we have new video of the arrest of Luigi Mangione that we had not seen before. See what happened at the end of the 5-day manhunt for the admitted killer of the United Healthcare CEO.

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1: Now to some of the other headlines we're watching this hour. New video of the huge multi-vehicle pileup in South Carolina that injured at least 12 people. Authorities say 92 vehicles, including semi-trucks, you see some of them here, were on a congested I-95 bridge in thick fog when this crash happened. Most of them hit another vehicle or a guardrail. At least one car caught fire. Several people became trapped in their vehicles. One person was airlifted to the hospital and 11 others suffered minor injuries. Also, rapper Rick Ross is out on bond after being arrested Thursday in Miami on domestic violence charges. He's facing one count of battery by strangulation and one count of battery. The charges come days after his former girlfriend accused him of physically assaulting her and posted a photo of herself with a busted lip. Ross has pleaded not guilty, and his lawyer says he is being falsely accused. His arraignment is set for October 22nd. And the Topo Chico shortage is coming to an end. The brand's signature mineral water, sold in glass bottles, has largely been unavailable since February after problems at its facility in Mexico forced owner Coca-Cola to temporarily stop orders. Now Topo Chico tells CNN it is beginning a phased return to store shelves in Texas with plans to expand to more states in 2027. Good news for lovers of ranch water everywhere and just lovers of Topo Chico. A new hour of CNN News Central starts right now.
2: President Trump heading to Ruby Red, Alabama, with just 1 month left until the midterms. Can the president boost voter turnout among his base, even as his approval numbers hit all-time lows? Plus, New York Governor Kathy Hochul demanding answers as she appoints a special prosecutor to investigate an alleged gang rape at Cornell University that is igniting outrage from students and the community. And first on CNN, newly unsealed footage showing the moment that Luigi Mangione is arrested inside a McDonald's following the fatal shooting of UnitedHealthcare's CEO. We're following these major developing stories and many more, all coming in right here to CNN News Central.
1: Bama abound. With just 32 days until the midterm elections, President Trump is taking his campaign tour of deep red states to Alabama, and his closing arguments to voters on the economy just got a little tougher to sell. The final jobs report before Election Day shows the nation added only 29,000 jobs in September. That was much less than anticipated. The unemployment rate, it rose to 4.2%. And wages in the U.S. slowed for the fourth month in a row. CNN's Kristen Holmes is live for us at the White House and is tracking all of this. Kristen, how's the White House reacting to these new jobs numbers?
3: Well, certainly the officials that I've spoken to know that it's not good, and particularly when it comes to that black unemployment rate, which we saw its biggest increase over a month-long period since 2020. And experts say that this could be an indication of more things coming down the pike. You see right there, it went from 6% to 7%. On top of that, we actually heard directly from the director of the National Economic Council who addressed that specifically. Here's what he said.
4: It's definitely a cause for concern, and it's something that we're studying very closely. If you look at like the poverty data, they went radically in the opposite direction. And so, you know, our hope, we're going to watch closely, we're going to study closely what the cause of this was.
3: Now, this is just a huge concern when it comes to the economy, the number one voting issue for Americans across the country. And you're seeing it in the way that Americans are responding to President Trump and to Republicans. President Trump is spending his final blitz in the midterm, starting with states that he won by enormous percentages, Oklahoma, Texas, Alabama. And at the same time, you're seeing real distances and issues that are facing Republican candidates across the country, a lot of it having to do with President Trump and the handling of the economy. One thing to point out specifically that happened earlier today is North Carolina, the Senate race for the Republican candidate, Michael Whatley. The Senate Leadership Fund pulled out all of their funding that they were putting into advertising there, as he has just consistently trailed in the polls. And I have been told that that was something that was going to potentially happen. They were going to wait until Trump went, which he did, see if they moved the needle at all. But it's just going to show you they're trying to allocate their resources and really stop the bleeding when it comes to some of these races, even in Republican states.
1: Yeah. Kristen Holmes, live at the White House. Thank you. Boris?
2: From civil lawsuit to criminal case, the allegations of a gang rape at Cornell University are now being investigated by a special prosecutor. New York Governor Kathy Hochul today appointed State Attorney General Letitia James to take over the case from the local district attorney. The governor said that new reports raise serious questions as to why he did not file charges after the 2024 incident involving a sophomore known in her recently filed lawsuit as Jane Doe.
5: No public official gets to look the other way when the system breaks down and fails our young people. And as governor, I will not allow anyone to sweep this case under the rug.
2: The DA today said he supports a special prosecutor, saying that his office was not given, quote, a full picture by the university. Jane Doe's attorney told CNN exclusively today that he's thrilled the special prosecutor is now in the case. He also said he believes his client did not consent to any sexual activity that night because of her level of intoxication. According to her 2024 statement to Cornell police obtained by CNN, the accuser said that she was, quote, pretty okay with aspects of the initial encounter, but did not consent later in the night.
6: I don't think it was ever consensual. She showed up at the Kai Firehouse heavily intoxicated. There was testimony not just from the people involved in the assault, but there was a lot of testimony from people who were around that time, saw her that day. And by all accounts, she was completely, completely intoxicated. She couldn't consent to anything. So I don't think she ever consented and was incapable of consenting because of the level of intoxication and the fact that she was plied with drugs. She couldn't consent to anything.
2: CNN's Gloria Pazmino was at the governor's news conference. So, Gloria, what more did the governor and the attorney general say?
7: Yeah, Boris. Well, the most important thing now that the special prosecutor has been appointed is the fact that the Tompkins County District Attorney, Matthew Van Houten, will lose any sort of investigative oversight or power that he had over this investigation, which he said earlier this week that he was going to reopen. Now the office of the state attorney general and the attorney general, Letitia James, will be running that investigation. That means that she's going to have the power to do interviews, collect evidence, and potentially bring that before a grand jury. But I want to pick up right where we left off with Jane Doe's attorney talking about this issue of consent, because it's going to be critical to this case moving forward. And also today, during the governor's press conference, she announced that she is going to support a push here in New York to change the laws here in the state so that it is essentially easier for prosecutors to pursue cases of sexual assault in which a victim has become voluntarily intoxicated, right? You hear the attorney of Jane Doe talking about how she showed up to the Chi Phi fraternity house already intoxicated. And we know that Jane Doe in her statements talked about willingly drinking that night and that she had been drinking prior to arriving. But the law here in New York, as it is currently written, makes it very difficult to pursue a case of sexual assault if the person willingly consumed drugs or alcohol, which is the case that we are seeing here with Jane Doe. So the governor's support of changing that legislation is certainly significant, considering that it's been years that sex crime survivors and advocates have been pushing for that change.
2: And Gloria, CNN actually obtained a Snapchat photo of Jane Doe from that night. Tell us what you're learning about that.
7: Yeah, you know, it's been clear from the beginning of this case that there is a whole lot of electronic evidence that is out there in the form of Snapchat messages, which we know about from Jane Doe's lawsuit. But now we're also learning that among those messages, there is actually a photo of Jane Doe in this room where the alleged incident took place back in 2024. And I think the question it raises is the issue of evidence preservation. How much of that evidence was saved, if at all, during this initial investigation by the DA in 2024, the one that he based his decision to not bring criminal charges. That is going to be a critical issue and something that Jane Doe's attorney spoke about with our Pamela Brown earlier today. Take a listen.
6: If they had gone in, grabbed these phones, pulled the data, they could have found stuff. They could have found evidence. That's the part of doing an investigation. Now that evidence is stale. It's difficult to get phone records. It's difficult to get records of texts. It's very challenging how that works. So I'm hoping that with Letitia James' investigation, she'll be able to get it because she'll have a lot more authority.
7: So a whole lot of finger pointing going on here between Cornell University, the district attorney. The district attorney saying, I wasn't provided the full picture. The university saying, we provided the documents that we had. And I think that's going to be one of the challenges for the attorney general as she takes over as special prosecutor, of really untangling this web of who had what, when and where, and what they did with that information. Boris?
2: Gloria Pazmino, thank you so much for the update. And a reminder that there is help for those who need it. The National Sexual Assault Hotline is open 24 hours at 1-800-656-HOPE. You can also get assistance and resources from RAIN.org. That's RAIN with two N's. Still to come, CNN brings you newly unsealed video, police body cam footage showing the moment Luigi Mangione was cornered inside a McDonald's and taken into custody. Plus, he's been flying for 15 years and is now a hero for life. The Fly Dubai captain recounting being attacked in the cockpit, how he fought for his life and wound up helping save everyone on board. And an unbelievable story out of St. Louis. A man adopted as an infant learns his biological father is a rock star, a yacht rock star. That and much more coming up on CNN News Central.
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1: His arrest captured national attention, and now newly unsealed footage shows the moments when Pennsylvania police took Luigi Mangione into custody 5 days after the fatal shooting of UnitedHealthcare CEO Brian Thompson in New York. CNN's Kara Scannell joins us now. Kara, this is the first time this footage has been seen outside of court. Take us through what it shows.
2: Well, Boris, this is footage from 8 different police officers' body cam footage. And these officers are in Altoona, Pennsylvania, about 300 miles away from New York City. This was 5 days after Brian Thompson was gunned down on Midtown Manhattan. And it's when the moment when the officers respond to a 911 call, they see Mangione, they approach him, they have the aha moment that he is likely to be the CEO shooter, and then they arrest him and bring him into custody.
3: Just give me a favor. Go ahead and stand up. I want to pat you down.
4: Okay? Sure thing. This is your peanut butter, by the way. You can take that, but I'm just letting you know.
3: Yep, just put your hands on the wall. I'm going to pat you down. Make sure you're
4: sure.
2: Newly unsealed police body cam footage, first seen on CNN, shows the moments Altoona, Pennsylvania police officers handcuffed Luigi Mangione and took him into custody, ending a 5-day manhunt.
3: Keep your hands on the wall. Okay. Left hand first, and your right hand back. All right.
2: A New York state judge unsealed the footage at the request of CNN after Mangione pleaded guilty to federal stalking charges and admitted to fatally shooting UnitedHealthcare CEO Brian Thompson. The videos were played during a suppression hearing last December, but have not been publicly released until now. Officers responded to a 911 call on December 9th, 2024, that the suspected New York City CEO shooter may be in a McDonald's restaurant.
5: How you doing? Can you put your mask down real quick for me?
6: Yeah, sure.
5: Appreciate it. Thank you. Okay.
2: The officers immediately thought it was him.
7: That's 100% him.
5: I told you, man.
7: That shooter checked into the hospital. Fake ID.
2: Officers confront Mangione about a fake driver's license bearing the name Mark Rosario.
5: Is that your name, Mark Rosario? Rosario?
6: No, sir.
5: And what's your real name?
6: Luigi.
5: I'll write it down. Give him the date of birth then, too.
6: How do you spell your full name?
8: L-U-I-G-I.
6: Mangione.
8: M-A-N. G-I.
6: O-N-E.
8: Why are you lying about
6: your name? Clearly, I shouldn't have.
2: A search reveals a gun magazine.
9: Hey, Flicky.
10: It's him, dude. 100%.
2: About 10 minutes later, Mangione is taken to the police station. Mangione is asked to remove layers of clothing so he can be searched more thoroughly, while another officer unzips his backpack and finds a gun that authorities later link to the crime scene.
5: There's a back scar.
9: There's a weapon. So, do you want me to clear it?
5: Let's just clear it.
9: Clear it?
5: Yes.
9: Good. There's another magazine that was hidden in this underwear. Silencer.
2: She also finds Mangione's handwritten notes.
9: Looks like a journal.
6: 2 minutes later, he called.
9: I would.
2: While a different officer ticks off the evidence, including a checklist.
11: He has a handgun,
12: pretty cool.
11: Suppressor, his cell phone is in a Faraday bag. He has a checklist for today. Tomorrow he's supposed to do an intel check-in and get a survival kit.
2: Boris Mangione has pleaded guilty to federal stalking charges, and he admitted to killing UnitedHealthcare CEO Brian Thompson. He's expected to be sentenced in December. The big question is what happens to the state case. His lawyers are trying to get that thrown out on double jeopardy grounds, and we could have a decision on that by the end of the year.
1: Kara Scannell, thank you so much for bringing us that footage. Coming up, a convicted killer's execution not going as planned. Her attorney now demanding answers, calling for a commutation. The details when we come back.

0: on HGTV.
1: The attorney for a Tennessee death row inmate is calling for the governor to commute her sentence after this week's failed execution. Krista Pike survived after being given two doses of a lethal drug cocktail. Her attorney saying Pike endured a punishment greater than any other person in the history of the American death penalty. Pike remains in critical condition. CNN senior national correspondent Ryan Young is with us now on this story. Ryan, do we know more about Pike's condition here?
2: Brianna, we've been calling on this all day long. Her lawyers have said that she's in critical condition, but we don't know what that status of that critical is. Is she responding? Has she been able to make any sort of movement after doctors got a hold of her? There's a big conversation about what happens next, and these phone calls are out right now at this point. We've been in communication with her lawyers all afternoon, and when you think about what she went through and you put the timeline together, you think about the blinds opening at 7:26, and then all of a sudden people are in the area can see her, and then 7:34 you see her. Pike said her arm felt like it was about to burst. And then you see that timeline. Then look at 8:05. The blinds went down, stayed closed. You understand, for even the witnesses in this room, they were watching this play out, not understanding what was going on. At the same time, her attorneys were trying to get in touch with the governor's office and the Supreme Court of Tennessee. All those calls were being unanswered. But listen to her attorneys talk about what they witnessed just yesterday.
3: The state of Tennessee has shown us again that they are not capable of carrying out an execution consistent with basic human dignity. Last night was not just inefficient, it was cruel and it was torturous.
2: Brianna, there have been a lot of questions, especially online. People are wondering why we're not talking to state officials and even asking them more questions. Look, the governor's office put out that statement that we showed just yesterday, talking about they've decided to suspend executions for the rest of the year. They've also talked about a third party coming in to do an investigation. And for our part, we are making all those same phone calls, hoping that someone from the state steps forward to answer questions about exactly what happened here. And you see this. She survived two lethal doses, right? And if you think about this, it was 40 minutes after that first dose was administered. So there are so many questions about this, even trying to figure out who decided to call the ambulance to the institution to even take her away. What does the rest of her life look like at this point? And then you think about the poor family that was there who had to watch this, the victim's family, having to go through this, enduring this all so long, and then having to watch all this go down. Just a lot of questions at this point.
1: Oh, yeah, so many. Ryan, thank you for the latest there. Still to come, it was his dream job. Now he's being hailed a hero after managing to unlock the cockpit door while being attacked by his co-pilot. We'll hear from that Fly Dubai captain from his hospital bed next.
4: We're going to do something that's never, ever been

0: criteria.
1: Upgrade to 100 hours of confidence at mycarpe.com.
2: We have some new developments to tell you about in that mid-air attack on board a Fly Dubai plane earlier this week. Israel's prime minister now declaring that if someone sent the attacker, they will, quote, pay a very heavy price. The flight's co-pilot is now in custody in the United Arab Emirates. The attorney general there opening an investigation into whether he's linked to any terrorist activity. At the same time, we're now hearing from the plane's captain, who was seriously wounded during the cockpit struggle. Smeet Mucher's quick actions are being credited with saving everyone on board. CNN international diplomatic editor Nick Robertson is live for us at Ben-Gurion Airport in Israel. So, Nick, what is the captain saying about all of this?
3: Yeah, this is very interesting because you really do get a sense of just how badly injured he was, just how much of a close-run thing it was that he was able to get the cockpit door open. He was speaking in his hospital bed there in the UAE to the Indian Prime Minister Narendra Modi. So he's having this conversation with the biggest political figure in his country, and no surprise the Indian Prime Minister would want to speak to the captain, because he has become such a hero. And again, when you listen to his words, you just understand how deep he had to dig in of himself to save himself and everyone on board.
4: Sir, I've been flying planes for the last 17 years, and I've been a captain for the last 11 years. And even if I shut my eyes, I know what is happening in the plane. And when I was on the ground, I realized that the aircraft was falling down. And I knew in that moment, one last push, Smeet. Just do it. The door is right there. And even at that time, he was beating me up. And then I just opened it, sir, and then everybody came. And everybody else also played an equal role in this. I was telling, sir, that I was doing this for my life, but at the same time, I knew that I cannot let everybody else die.
3: So there you have it. I mean, the moment that he opens the door, that's when everyone rushes in. That's when they can bring him to safety. That's when they can put a chokehold on the attacking pilot there, who was also trying to sort of smash the controls, apparently, on the aircraft. It's in a nosedive. We know that. The pilot, the captain there has told us that's the scenario. Aviation experts have told us how close it was to actually hitting the deck and not being able to retrieve it. So

An incredible story of perseverance and survival. Nick Robertson, thank you so much for that. Still to come, 32 days left until the midterms. Americans increasingly frustrated and unhappy with the economy. So can Republicans stop the backlash at the polls? Our political panel is with us in just a moment.

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1: A majority of Americans are frustrated with President Trump over the rising cost of living. A new Associated Press poll finds 65% of adults say that Trump's policies are to blame for higher than usual prices. 33% say those higher prices are due to factors outside the president's control.
2: The same poll finds just 17% approve of Trump's handling of the cost of living. A vast majority, 82%, disapprove. That new polling comes in the final stretch before next month's midterm election. So let's

0: talk about this now with Doug High, Republican strategist and former RNC communications director, and Karen Finney, who is our political commentator and former CNN advisor to the 2016 Clinton presidential campaign. All right, so Doug, the Senate Leadership Fund is actually taking spending from North Carolina, and it's putting it toward Kansas, where the Republican incumbent Roger Marshall has a pretty tough race, right? He's got a tough challenge there from Democratic pastor Adam Hamilton. How are Republicans seeing the Senate map shaping up here?
1: Well, they see it constantly moving. Mm-hmm. And, you know, North Carolina is my home state. I've worked three Senate races there. I've never seen one that's been sort of called this early. And I don't think it's too much of a surprise. Michael Whatley has really struggled to narrow the gap with Roy Cooper. Roy Cooper's been elected statewide repeatedly as governor and attorney general. And the attacks ultimately didn't work. You know, I see the ads that the Whatley campaign has used. They call him Radical Roy. People have voted for him repeatedly, and he sort of looks and sounds like Matlock. Doesn't sound radical to voters in North Carolina, regardless of where you're from. And as we've seen really now things in Kansas pop up, which is not a state anybody would have been talking about 3 months ago or a year ago, they've got to move their resources around. It's the right call.
2: Yeah. Kansas, of course, a state Trump carried by 16 points back in 2024. Mm-hmm. Let's actually play what Adam Hamilton said about President Trump in a recent interview.
3: I agree with some of his policies. I might agree with. Or at least to some degree, I appreciate.
4: Like what?
3: Character matters a lot, though. Well, I would say the idea that we need to take out fraud and waste. I think we need to be looking carefully about fraud and waste. I think we need a secure border. I think that's important. I think we need to avoid overregulation on things. So I think those are important. It's just that with the president, it feels like the pendulum just swings so far to the right that we lose any sense of middle ground. And I think that's not helpful.
2: Very tailored messaging for a state that Democrats haven't won a Senate race in almost a century.
5: But I think he's also articulating what a lot of voters have been saying for over a year, saying that, wait a second, even Democrats who might have said, yeah, let's secure the border, but that doesn't mean we're going around crashing windows and dragging people out of their cars or putting children in cages in these decrepit private prisons, or that we're going to take money away from health care to build an arch. Are you kidding me? I mean, that so much of it is what, sure, there's waste, fraud and abuse. But if you get rid of all the people who that's the job that they do first thing, you got to ask yourself, is that really what this is? Is that what DOGE was really about? I don't think so. So I think he's articulating that. The other thing I do want to say about Hamilton, you know, he is one of, I think, a handful of faith leaders who are running, Democratic candidates who are running. And I think it's a real testament to the strength of the diversity of the candidates that we have running, the people who are, whether they are people of faith, whether they are many of whom, you know, again, universal health care is a goal. How we get there, we may have some disagreements, but there's real shared values. And so I think that means, you know, we are really responding to what people are feeling right now.
0: It's interesting because he's emphasizing the principles, but disagreeing on the policies. Do you think he really has a shot?
5: I really do. I mean, who would have thought? What's going on in Kansas? Here we are again talking about it. It's exciting to see. I mean, again, I think he is resonating because, and it's, you know, it's different in different states. Roy Cooper's doing it in North Carolina. You've got Mary Paul Tola in Alaska. You've got Juliana Stratton in Illinois. Different candidates in different states, they are making it hyper local. They are speaking to the issues that people are feeling in their states. Our Senate candidate in Arkansas talked about what's going on with farms, having had to sell her own family farm after 150 years. So she really understands the pain that people are going through.
2: Doug, curious to get your thoughts on AI, because it's being used in a way we've never seen. Obviously, the technology is getting more advanced, and a CNN analysis found that in this year, $16 million in TV ads disclosed using AI-generated or manipulated images. Only half of states require campaigns to actually disclose some of these ads that you're seeing, which look, many of them, pretty legit. I wonder how you're seeing this play out in different races, especially as data centers become such a hot button topic.
1: Yeah, we're seeing it play out in two issues. One, as content in the commercials using AI to develop commercials, and then having the content be about AI. I was in Florida on a layover earlier this week and got to see a David Jolly campaign ad. And what was he talking about? Data centers. And so, oh, okay, this is a big issue in Florida, not a big surprise. We're seeing this on R and D campaigns throughout the country. It's a very bizarre issue because it crosses party lines in every direction.
5: Yeah, it's a sign people are ahead of Congress on this one, right? Because nobody had this issue really on their bingo card going into this election. And I think so many people started to hear both from the perspective of the data centers themselves, concerns about AI and its uses and abuses, from what's happening to our teenagers and all these, like Meta, these huge deals with these companies, data companies. So it's something that Congress is, I mean, governors are already having to deal with it. Companies are going to have to, Congress is going to have to deal with it. And I don't think many candidates were ready. They were sort of hearing it and then having to respond in real time, which is why I think particularly with Republicans, you're seeing them have to switch gears midway to say, oh, no, maybe we need a moratorium on these.
1: Well, and you see that with Governor Abbott in Texas, a Republican, mm-hmm. Governor Shapiro, a Democrat in Pennsylvania as well. They were full speed ahead until they weren't.
0: Yeah, it really speaks to people's economic anxieties. Mm-hmm. These AI in general, what is it going to do to their jobs? Data centers, what is it doing to their communities? And that is obviously such a big issue this election cycle. Doug and Karen, great to have
1: you
0: both.
5: Thanks.
2: Thanks much. Still ahead, plenty more news to come, including a look at the promises made and the consequences that followed, how Mark Zuckerberg's social network connected the world while also unleashing a slew of problems.
4: Have I got news for you? Saturday at 9 on CNN.

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1: Now to some of the other headlines that we're watching this hour. Sales of hybrid cars are getting a big jolt from soaring gas prices. Kia says sales of its hybrid models jumped more than 150% in the third quarter, while Hyundai is reporting a 39% increase over the same period. But with fewer hybrids in their lineups, American car makers appear to be missing out. Their all-electric models are not seeing the same boost in sales, which have fallen sharply over the past year since the $7,500 EV tax credit expired last September. Also, a colossal sea arch in Hawaii has collapsed into the Pacific more than 500 years after it was formed. These are before and after pictures. The famed arch, which had been a major landmark in Hawaii's Volcanoes National Park, was roughly Volcano National Park?
2: I think that's right.
1: Right? Singular, yeah?
2: Yeah.
1: Am I wrong on that? Was roughly 90 feet tall. We don't know exactly when it collapsed, but you see the difference that it makes. Officials say it was still standing last Wednesday when the park was temporarily closed during Tropical Storm Nolo. The collapse has long been expected, according to the Park Service, as the formation did have a limited lifespan.
3: Meantime, student protests in France intensifying. The government shutting down over 400 schools today as crowds of teenagers call for educational change, saying the system is underfunded and overcrowded. They fought running battles with police, and fires were set at several schools. Riot police sometimes deploying tear gas in response. The French government is now scrambling to calm tensions. France's education minister met with representatives of students, parents, and teachers today. As of Thursday, at least 2,000 people have been taken into custody over the protests.
1: Volcanoes. Plural National Park.
3: Well executed correction, right on time.
1: Yeah, just needed to let you know that. Yeah. Don't mess it up like I did.
3: So this story is pretty wild, and it's going viral. Imagine being adopted and then decades later finding out your dad is a famous rock and roll artist, a yacht rock star. That's exactly what happened to one man from St. Louis who took a DNA test to find his biological roots.
1: 58-year-old Michael Gosling first found his half-brother. Then he contacted their father, and when he asked him what he did for a living, the answer was not what he was expecting. CNN affiliate KMOV has this rocking story.
4: Michael Gosling has quite a story to tell.
5: Always knew I was adopted.
4: He was conceived when his biological parents were both 14 years old. They were told they were too young to get married, so Michael was adopted as an infant by Paul and Kay Gosling.
5: Had a wonderful childhood. I could not have handpicked two finer folks to raise me.
4: Still, he always wondered who his birth parents were. Until the half-brother he didn't know he had did a 23andMe DNA test. And on his 58th birthday, Michael met his birth mother and later talked to his birth father on the phone.
5: I said, so, tell me about yourself. What do you do? And so he said, well, I'm a musician. And he went on to tell me that, in fact, looks like we'll be touring this summer and we'll be stopping in St. Louis.
4: So who is Michael's birth father? Well, it's someone you might have heard of, or better yet, it's someone you might have heard on the radio. Yeah, he's kind of well known.
5: And then I finally said, are you Michael McDonald? And he said, yeah, I'm afraid so.
4: Yeah, Michael McDonald of the Doobie Brothers. The guy who wrote and performed songs like What a Fool Believes and I Keep Forgetting. And the fact that they had the same name was a complete coincidence.
5: I was unnamed, so it was my mom, Kay, who named me.
6: Can you see me all right?
5: I can.
4: Michael FaceTimed his father so I could ask him about his journey.
6: I always carried that guilt with me, but just to know that he was okay and that he had a good life, and a life certainly that I wouldn't probably have been able to afford him at that time in my life, you know, was a great reward.
5: And I really appreciate you giving me a shot in this world, and you've always been heroes in my story.
6: You know, the real rock stars in this story for us are his adopted parents, yeah, who, you know, really gave Michael everything a child needs, you know, in terms of love and security.
4: And when they first met in person,
5: and he just put his arms out and just gave me a big old bear hug and told me he loved me, and I told him the same.
6: It was a wonderful, wonderful experience to see Michael and me, to get to meet my son, you know, after all these years, you know, thinking about him.
3: It's incredible how similar they look and the way that they styled it. Like, it's not just the genetics. It's also the way they style their hair and their beard. It's so similar.
1: Yeah, it's unbelievable. Our thanks to CNN affiliate KMOV for that. So fun. So fun. The all-new CNN Flash Doc, Zuckerberg, Facebook, and the Cost of Connection, explores the lasting influence of Facebook founder Mark Zuckerberg on the social media landscape and the impact of big tech on our society at large today. With testimony from reporters, former employees, and whistleblowers like Francis Haugen, who alleged that Facebook leaders prioritize profits over mental health impacts, the documentary raises a lot of questions like, has Zuckerberg really connected the world? Here's a preview.
2: The feeling that you get from it, that it's a closed network. So if you're on the Harvard Facebook or any school's Facebook, you're in a gated community.
7: People were posting everything because it felt safe.
8: I don't remember what I exactly posted first. I think it was something like, I'm trying out this new Facebook thing. Is anybody out there?
9: You had your Facebook status.
10: And it actually was in the third person.
9: Lisa Edochico is, and I could put whatever I was doing at the time.
11: Oh my gosh, you made a grilled cheese for lunch?
12: Emily is feeling sad. Emily is feeling happy.
9: Facebook really gave you a window into people's lives.
1: We're joined now by CNN tech reporter Claire Duffy. Claire, there was a time when it felt lighter and more fun, right? I remember there was that poke button at the beginning. I don't know.
13: Poking.
1: Do you remember that? The poking? Where did that go? Do you think that young people will become increasingly reliant on social media, or do you envision a world where many people decide, as they have in some of these cases, no, I'm done. I'm getting away from these social media platforms.
13: Yeah, Brianna, it is such a good question. I mean, in Facebook's early days, for me, it was all about posting prom photos, party photos. You got to see who was in a relationship with whom. But then this company has undergone a series of crises around things like privacy and youth safety and election integrity. You see that play out in this documentary. And Meta has also seen its business model evolve such that it is really dependent on getting people to scroll for as much time as possible so that they can view ads. And I think that has caused people to rethink the impact that these platforms have had in their lives. Now, to be clear, there are still 3.5 billion people that use Meta's platforms every day. But I do think that we are starting to move into a period where people are trying intentionally to spend less time on social media. We have seen this whole market of technology to help people do that emerge. And much of that logging off effort has been led by young people. And it is kind of ironic, given that Zuckerberg's goal for this company was to connect people, that you are now seeing people say, in order to connect with the people I love, I have to log off of social media.
1: Yeah. How do you see advancements in AI contributing to how we interact, right, with one another, whether it's in person or online?
13: Yeah, on one hand, you've got AI leaders. I think Mark Zuckerberg probably would fall into this camp, who say AI should take care of menial tasks and that should free up time for you to spend time on more meaningful things like connecting with your friends and loved ones. Already 5 million people have downloaded Muse, Meta's own AI agent. But as I've talked to experts in the online information ecosystem and AI, they have also raised concerns about the fact that the huge amount of AI-generated content that is really convincing-looking, spreading online and on social media, can make it really hard for people to tell what is real, what is not. And that could cause people to start questioning even real things that they see on the internet. And I think just sort of exacerbate some of the distrust that we've seen grow among people out of the social media era. That could potentially get worse because of AI-generated content online, Brianna.
1: What do you think social media platforms are going to look like 10 years from now?
13: It is such a good question and a hard question to answer. I mean, I think on one hand, we are seeing AI-generated content start to take over social media platforms more and more. But then we're also seeing people say no, and a growing number of platforms rolling out either blocking AI-generated content altogether or rolling out the ability for people to sort of filter out AI-generated content. And so I think that is a major question going forward. How are platforms going to deal with this? And I think coming back to this documentary, it is also really important to look at Mark Zuckerberg's influence on our lives in the social media era, given that he really is trying to be a major leader in this next era of technology.
1: All right. And I've been corrected that there is a poke button, Claire. I've been
13: still
1: told
13: there.
1: It's still there. The things you learn. So, you know, Claire, maybe I'll just
13: have you. Wait, so you've logged off of Facebook then, Brianna?
1: I'm not on it all the time. I got to be honest, but clearly I should get back on and, you know, we'll see.
13: You can poke
1: or
13: me.
1: Not. Claire, thank you.
13: Thank
1: be
13: you.
1: Be sure to tune in. Zuckerberg, Facebook, and the Cost of Connection premieres Sunday at 9 p.m. Eastern and Pacific only on CNN and streaming the next day with an all-access subscription. And a new hour of CNN News Central starts right now.
3: The attorney for Jane Doe says she is under siege as New York's governor says she wants to find the truth about the gang rape allegations at a Cornell University fraternity. Plus, speaking out from his hospital bed, the pilot hailed a hero for stopping a suspected hijacking attempt, recounting the harrowing moments after his co-pilot attacked him. And later, sources say President Trump has zeroed in on who will become his AI czar. An announcement that could come as soon as today as we follow these major developing stories and many more, all coming in right here to CNN News Central. The alleged rape case at Cornell University is now a state criminal investigation. Today, New York Governor Kathy Hochul announced the appointment of State Attorney General Letitia James as special prosecutor to lead a new investigation. The governor pointed to new reporting that she says raises serious questions about Cornell's actions and the local district attorney's decision to not file charges after the 2024 incident. That's when the accuser, a 20-year-old sophomore at the time, said she was raped, according to her lawsuit at reported Title IX documents. Both the Tompkins County DA and Cornell University say they support the appointment of the special prosecutor. CNN's Gloria Pazmina was at the governor's news conference today. So, Gloria, bring us up to speed on what exactly this means for the case.
14: Well, the most important thing that we should highlight, Boris, is the fact that Tompkins County District Attorney Matthew Van Houten is essentially now out of this investigation. He no longer has any authority over the investigative process that is officially being taken over by the State Attorney General, Letitia James. And what that means is now her office has the power and the authority to conduct interviews, to collect evidence, to look over investigations, to look over any reports that may have been gathered. And if they decide to, they can present that evidence to a grand jury. So it's a significant development that Governor Kathy Hochul said she made the decision to appoint Letitia James as special prosecutor because she believed that what's been revealed over the last few days simply showed that there wasn't really accountability. She felt that this DA in Tompkins County, Matthew Van Houten, had lost the faith of the public and certainly the faith of the governor. Take a listen.
15: No institution gets to protect its reputation at the expense of a young person seeking justice. No public official gets to look the other way when the system breaks down and fails our young people.
16: I know that you want answers. I do too. A comprehensive investigation of this nature takes time, but my office is committed to seeing it through.
14: Boris, I think that last part from the attorney general is important, right? There's so much scrutiny. There's such a focus on this case right now. There's so many people calling for accountability. But the reality is that as this new investigation by the attorney general is launched, she's going to take some time to gather evidence. And I think it might be a while before we find out a final outcome. Also, importantly, I asked the governor today if she believed that the president of Cornell University should step down. She stopped short of saying he should do that. She said that she does not have enough information, but certainly the university under a lot of scrutiny and criticism here over this case.
3: And Gloria, there is some new reporting from CNN and the New York Times on the accused men, their accounts of what happened that night. Tell us about that.
14: Yeah, and I think what we have learned over the past few days as we've been poring over the documents that are available and the documents we have been able to get our hands on, you really see a complicated picture of what went on that night. And you see some of what these accused students told university investigators during the Title IX investigation, right? You hear them in documents detailing the events of that night, and you can see that they are varying versions of the events. They often contradict each other. There's also even one of the students who claims that he was sexually assaulted because he could not have given consent because of his level of intoxication, something that Jane Doe's attorney today totally dismissed as ludicrous. But I think it shows us that this Title IX investigative process was difficult, that there hasn't been a whole lot of transparency, and I think that there's a lot more to learn about what happened during those investigations.
3: Gloria Pazmino, thank you for keeping us up to date with that story. Brianna?
1: All right, let's talk about this now with CNN legal analyst Joey Jackson. He's a criminal defense attorney and a former prosecutor. Joey, I just wonder what you think about this appointment of Attorney General Letitia James as special prosecutor. What makes it better for her to be doing this? And what are perhaps some reasons that it may not be a good idea to have her take this role?
17: Yeah, Brianna, good afternoon to you. I think it's a significant development and a necessary development with regard to this case. When a prosecutor, no matter what the prosecutor, in terms of their office, where it's located, you have an absolute obligation to vet the particular claim. Vetting a claim means you do, at a minimum, your due diligence. Nobody's professing that these seven are guilty, they should rot in jail. That's a separate issue, and that'll be an issue for a trier fact if it gets that far, But at a bare minimum, when a young woman goes to a local police, in this case the Cornell police, and makes some types of accusations, you would expect that the police would do their job, and then you as a prosecutor would do yours. And that means that you just don't take a transcript, which apparently, or excuse me, wasn't revealed to them. I mean, I guess they got a partial transcript or a partial statement. It means that you determine what exactly did this young woman say. You evaluate with the police department. You ask for further evidence and information. You gather other witnesses. You speak to the complainant herself so that you can hear and see the demeanor, the comportment, what specifically the claims are. You look at other witnesses. You do your job. And so to the extent that that did not happen and that there was apparently follow-up from this police department, and then the prosecutor just said, based upon what they received from the police, which was a watered-down version of a statement, hey, we're just not going to prosecute, unacceptable. And so therefore, you have the governor stepping in saying that I have a problem here. And why is the governor right here in my estimation? In order for these investigations to play out, they have to be, and they have 100% have public confidence behind them. You have to know that every stone was unturned. And after that, if there's nothing to see here, then that's fine. In the event there's a lot to see here, that's where you get to criminal prosecution. And so with the appointment of the attorney general, it'll be an independent investigation. There's not any ties to Cornell University. There's no one who can say, hey, well, Cornell really buried this. They control the police department because it's part of Cornell, and the local DA may be beholden to Cornell. That's out. And so you would expect and anticipate that this prosecutor, the attorney general, and her staff will just do their job and let the facts lead to wherever the facts may. And so I see this as a positive development. I don't see a downside associated with it. And I think that ultimately the attorney general will either determine and make an announcement months from now, because of the investigation takes time, that we've vetted it, and either there we believe there to be a crime or we believe there to be no crime, but at least we may be able to trust what exactly the determination is made by the attorney general in New York.
1: So Jane Doe's attorney told CNN this morning he doesn't think that she ever consented and was incapable of consenting because of the level of intoxication and the fact that she was plied with drugs, that she couldn't consent to anything. Let's listen to what New York Governor Kathy Hochul said about intoxication and consent this morning.
15: This case has also exposed another problem we need to address, a gap in state law. If someone is too intoxicated to consent, it should not matter whether they chose to use drugs or alcohol. Voluntary intoxication is not a license for sexual assault or gang rape, period.
1: Can you talk about this gap in state law that she's referencing here. How significant is it?
17: It's very significant. And just briefly, Brianna, before doing so, cases are driven by facts. And in any particular case, and there's no case I've ever seen, both as a prosecutor and as a defense attorney, where facts are not in dispute. Of course, you're going to have a disputed and hotly contested dispute about what was there consent? Was there not? What were the circumstances? Was she lucid? Was she under the influence of a drug or intoxicant, ketamine or something else? Did she voluntarily consent to one to two to none? All of that is disputed. And that's fair, because that's what our system entails. And that's why ultimately, if there's an indictment, you have a jury, and that jury can deliberate and yell and scream and take as long as they want to make a determination as to what happened. However, getting into, so facts are going to be in dispute, but the law should be something that's clear. And this is what the governor is saying. It's very significant. The governor is saying, we have this law in New York, and it talks about being mentally incapacitated. And what does the law say? The law says that you're mentally incapacitated when you involuntarily, that means you're given a drug, you're given an intoxicant, and as a result of that, you don't have the capacity because of what that drug or intoxicant does to you to consent, because you're given it. And that means it was involuntarily taken. Well, the governor says, why does the law say that? Does it matter whether you, in fact, took the drug or intoxicant voluntarily or involuntarily? Shouldn't the metric be whether or not the person or persons you were engaged with knew or had reason to know that you were not able to consent? Should it turn on whether or not I gave you something or you had something? Or should it turn on what my knowledge was as to whether or not you were capable or incapable? So what the governor is saying is, listen, the legislature needs to fix this, and we need to squarely be focused in these prosecutions about whether somebody has the capacity or incapacity, not whether they got drugs and they took them or somebody gave it to them or they knew they were doing nonsense. And hopefully that's something that'll be fixed into the future.
1: All right. Joey Jackson, thank you so much for that expertise. And listen, we know that these are difficult topics that we're talking about around this story. We want to share resources for those who are impacted by sexual violence. You can call the 24-hour National Sexual Assault Hotline. That is 1-800-656-HOPE. Help is also available at rain.org. Rain there spelled with two N's. Still to come, lawyers for Krista Pike are calling for her death sentence to be commuted after she survived two doses of lethal drugs during a botched execution. But it's not the first time that lethal injections have not gone as planned. Plus, we're hearing from that Fly Dubai pilot who was attacked by a suspected plane hijacker, his co-pilot, how he fought back and helped save more than 100 lives. Then later, a bleak jobs report, the U.S. economy adding just 29,000 jobs in September. We have that and much more coming up on CNN News Central.
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1: Hey, that one works.
2: This just into CNN, we have a brand new statement from Krista Pike's legal team. She's the Tennessee inmate who survived two doses of a lethal injection. It says, in part, Krista remains hospitalized following Wednesday night's failed execution attempt. She's critically ill, unconscious, intubated, and receiving breathing assistance through a ventilator. Her attorneys are also seeking an order to protect and preserve all evidence related to that night. Pike's failed execution, we should note, is the second one in Tennessee this year. CNN medical correspondent Meg Terrell joins us now. Meg, how often do these botched lethal injections occur? Why do they seem to be happening more often?
3: Yeah, Boris. So a botched lethal injection really refers to anytime something doesn't go according to the protocol. And so what we have learned from data compiled by the Amherst College professor Austin Sarat and posted by the Death Penalty Information Center is that the rate of botched executions using the lethal injection method is about twice as high as it is for any other method of execution. It's about 7.2%. And that's data from 1890 to 2010. And in talking with Sarat, he told me that that number, that rate, is actually ticking higher for lethal injection over the past 15 years, closer now to 8%. And there are a couple reasons for that. Something that's changed since around that time is that pharmaceutical companies came under tremendous pressure to stop supplying their drugs for use in executions. And they, by and large, have stopped doing that, trying to put restrictions on these, really what they are is medications being used to execute people. And so that has caused states and the federal government to have to turn to alternative sources. And some experts say sometimes this can lead to drugs of questionable quality being used. We also know, Boris, that major medical groups, including the American Medical Association, the American Nurses Association, and others, either oppose or outright prohibit their members from participating in executions. The American Medical Association says in its code of ethics, quote, "An individual's opinion on capital punishment is the personal moral decision of the individual. However, as a member of a profession dedicated to preserving life when there is hope of doing so, a physician must not participate in a legally authorized execution." And so what experts are telling me about this is that you have a situation where you could have drugs that are of questionable quality. You could have people who are not necessarily as thoroughly medically trained doing the procedures. And so what one expert called it was a sort of Frankenstein version of what is a medical procedure. Wow. Now being carried out and sort of ripe for issues. Boris.
2: Meg, we haven't yet heard exactly why this execution attempt failed. What do experts that you're speaking with say may have taken place?
3: Right. So if you look at the data on these botched executions over the last several decades, one of the most common reasons that they end up not working is the failure to be able to insert an IV to be able to deliver the drugs. And so, you know, that didn't necessarily happen, but there could have been an administration problem, experts say. We know that Pike's attorneys said that they had warned the court that she had a vein issue that could make it difficult to deliver the drugs in this way. It's also possible that you know, this was set up, but they didn't get delivered through the veins themselves. They went into the tissue. So we really don't know. It could be an issue with the drugs themselves. We don't know that either. And then the third possibility I talked with an expert about is, you know, she noted human bodies are different. And this is a single drug protocol, pentobarbital, rather than a three drug protocol, which was originally used. And a lot of people have raised issues with that as well. And it's possible that, you know, one person reacts differently to this drug.
2: Meg Terrell, thank you so much for giving us some perspective on that story. Still to come, President Trump expected to name his new artificial intelligence czar as early as today. We'll tell you who we're learning may be picked for that role as the government faces growing calls to impose guardrails on this new technology.
4: CNN.

0: CNN has learned President Trump is expected to name Jay Clayton, who is the current director of national intelligence, as his new AI czar. The announcement could come as early as today, and the move comes just days after Trump hosted top AI and tech executives at the White House. That meeting ended with the executives signing a new commitment to self-police their company's AI models. CNN AI correspondent Hadass Gold is with us now. Hadass, tell us what you're learning about this.
1: Yeah, Brianna, Jay Clayton has been floated as a potential name as this new AI czar for some time. But now we are hearing from our sources that this announcement is likely to happen and could happen as soon as today. This position of AI czar has been empty since David Sachs left the administration because of limits on being a special government employee, although he still remains as a key Trump advisor. Now, Clayton, as you noted, is currently the director of national intelligence. He has a long history with President Trump. He was the top federal prosecutor in Manhattan, and he was also the head of the Security and Exchange Commission in Trump's first term. As far as we understand, he would stay on as director of national intelligence and will hold both titles at the same time. And he's already been involved in a lot of these discussions around AI. He was actually at that event at the White House earlier this week where those tech executives signed that White House accord on self-regulating themselves on AI. And his position when it comes to AI regulation is very much in line with President Trump's, where he says, we already have laws on the books for this. We don't need anymore. Take a listen.
2: As the president so noted, we have consumer protection laws. We have product liability laws. We have the DOJ. We have architectures for dealing with developments in all of the verticals, transportation, energy, financial services, and the like. To somehow say we should back away from this and let the rest of the world develop these models and implement these models, I don't think anybody in that room, and I don't think any American should think that that's a good strategy.
1: We asked the White House for comment. They say any personnel announcement will be announced directly by the president. So we'll wait and see. Brianna?
0: All right, Hadass, thank you so much. The Fly Dubai pilot who fought off a suspected hijacker is speaking out. What he says happened inside the cockpit and how passengers helped regain control of the plane next.

0: come to you.
1: 800-821-4000.
2: Fly Dubai captain Smeet Mucher is now speaking out after being attacked by his co-pilot during a flight to Israel on Wednesday. His heroic split-second decisions are being credited with saving everyone on board that plane. The captain is now hospitalized in Abu Dhabi, and he spoke about the ordeal during a video call with the Prime Minister of India.
3: Sir, I've been flying planes for the last 17 years, and I've been a captain for the last 11 years. And even if I shut my eyes, I know what is happening in the plane. And when I was on the ground, I realized that the aircraft was falling down. And I knew in that moment, one last push, Smeet, just do it. The door is right there. And even at that time, he was beating me up. And then I just opened it, sir, and then everybody came. And everybody else also played an equal role in this. I was telling, sir, that I was doing this for my life, but at the same time, I knew that I cannot let everybody else die.
2: The co-pilot right now is also in the United Arab Emirates. The attorney general there now opening an investigation into any possible terrorist activity. Let's dig into this investigation with Donnell Harvin. He's the former head of Homeland Security and Intelligence for Washington, D.C., also a member of the faculty with Georgetown University's Emergency and Disaster Management Program. Donnell, thanks for being with us. So the suspected attacker is alive, and he was initially arrested and interrogated by the Saudis.

0: by the fact that so many governments are involved?
1: Well, generally, it's the where the crime committed. So it would happen, obviously, in the country that the airspace of that particular country. I think what's really important is that these countries really come together to do a joint investigation. There may be intelligence that Israel has that some of these other countries don't have, particularly if he's a non-state actor, if he's aligned with a terrorist group. Israel has very good intelligence that could lend, or the country of origin. So I really think they need to get together. At the end of the day, the prosecution will probably happen over the airspace where it occurred, but that's some negotiation that will happen behind the scenes.
0: How are you reading the terrorist label that's been ascribed to his actions? In other words, at which point, what indicator will tell you this was definitely an attempt at terrorism?
1: Yes, it's not always clear cut. The authorities may not be declaring that. They may have intelligence that suggests it is, but they want to do a thorough investigation. It's never a good thing to come out ahead of an investigation and say it was an act of terrorism. We've seen that on our own soil with Alex Preti and Renee Good. And so I think that, you know, unless Israel had some definitive intelligence suggesting it was an act of terrorism, they should probably reveal that. Maybe they have. The point of the matter is, once you do that, if he is affiliated, if he's not a lone actor, any affiliated individuals with him, maybe those who helped with the plot, maybe those who supplied resources or some type of material support, they may go underground. So they, you know, it's good to have an investigation that's open. And this may not be an individual lone actor. And if so, we want to get all the individuals that were a part of this conspiracy.
0: Yeah, so Fly Dubai temporarily suspended flights to and from Israel as the investigation continues. Do you see that as a necessary precaution?
1: I certainly. And we were just talking about this in class yesterday, Boris. The insider threat is the most difficult threat to detect and to mitigate. And at the end of the day, this exposes an insider threat problem that Fly Dubai has. Regardless of what the individual's motivations were, this individual's worked for them for 8 months. I'm sure there's a vetting process. They probably need time to re-go through their vetting process. And maybe other countries or companies may be helping with that. And so this is an opportunity to take a long look at how they vet people, how they onboard people. And clearly, as we see with the current geopolitical strife and conflicts, some flights are more dangerous than others to participate in terms of who's flying those flights and what the threat is. And so they may be looking at that. It's a good call.
0: That's a great point. Donnell Harvin, appreciate you sharing the expertise.
1: Thank you.
0: When we come back, the U.S. economy adding fewer jobs than expected. We're going to break down the last jobs report before the midterm elections. But first, a look at this week's CNN hero and how her nonprofit is helping senior dogs find loving forever homes.
2: Watching these old dogs spend their last weeks in a cold, hard, loud shelter made me realize that we need to give these dogs an opportunity to get the love and to give the love that they still have left.
3: Sherry Franklin's passion for senior dogs inspired her to found Muttville in 2007, a rescue dedicated to saving older dogs from shelters and helping them find loving forever homes.
2: Chulo's got a new mommy. Because he's getting adopted.
4: I need somebody to hug.
2: And he needs you to hug him, so thank you. They have changed people's lives with their gratitude, with their tenderness.
3: She was recognized as a CNN hero in 2016, an honor she credits with giving senior dogs a voice and helping her expand her mission.
5: 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We've even opened a whole new community center here in San Francisco.
3: Muttville's new 18,000 square foot facility is a thoughtfully designed cage-free shelter. 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And all furniture is donated or secondhand.
5: We wanted to make something really different We wanted to make something

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1: CNN and Jubilee Town Hall with Texas Democrat James Tallarico, October 14th on CNN.
2: Happening now, we're minutes away from the closing bell on Wall Street. The major markets all trading higher to end the week, but that's just one piece of the economic picture.
3: And we got another snapshot today. The new jobs report shows hiring slowed sharply in September. Employers adding just 29,000 jobs, well below expectations. The unemployment rate ticking up slightly to 4.2%. Joining us now is Caleb Silver, editor-in-chief of Investopedia.com and chief business editor for People, Inc. Thank you so much for being with us, Caleb. What is this jobs report telling you? Do you think the economy is perhaps less hot than we thought?
4: Yeah, I think it's telling us that the labor market is not as strong as we thought, but it's not really as weak as a lot of it feels to a lot of people, given consumer sentiment. Yes, this number was way under expectations. And yes, July and August job gains were revised lower by 60,000. So those big job gains we saw back in August were not as big as we thought. The unemployment rate ticking up a little bit is just a sign of people entering or not entering the workforce. So we're kind of in this stasis stage right now. Not a lot of hiring and not a lot of firing at a time when we were seeing inflation continuing to rise here and the prospect for higher interest rates.
2: And Caleb, White House economic advisor Kevin Hassett noted that the biggest one-month increase in black unemployment since early COVID in 2020 was, quote, definitely cause for concern that they would study. Explain why that is such a warning sign and what they need to be looking for here.
4: Yeah, you want to see employment rising for all ethnic groups and for all age groups. And that's not what we're seeing right now. What we did see in this jobs report and really for the past several months is actually more women entering the workforce than men. We see a higher unemployment rate for men of color continuing to rise here. And that is really a sign of what kinds of jobs are out there. The job gains have been in healthcare and social assistance. We saw some slight job gains in manufacturing, some slight job gains in construction, but you're not seeing higher paying jobs adding to the payrolls here. We haven't seen a lot of layoffs yet, but everyone's sort of bracing for that. There are jobs out there, but wage growth has not been that strong either. And that's something to focus on as well. Wage growth is now not outpacing inflation. So prices are rising more than our paychecks.
3: Yeah. And to that point, it's the fourth month in a row in which wage growth has slowed and American savings rate is at a four-year low. What does that say about the status of the average American household and its financial health?
4: Our balance sheets are stretched. People are having a very hard time making it paycheck to paycheck. That's always been the case, but it's been more extreme over the past few months because of rising energy prices. When energy prices go up, and I'm talking about gasoline, obviously, but diesel prices, which impacts the entire supply chain, you really feel it at every turn. You feel it in the grocery store. You feel it if you're buying airline tickets to go visit family over the holidays. You feel it in your health care costs. So rising prices, when your wages aren't going up that much, that's what people feel is the affordability gap that continues to widen month after month.
2: Yeah, and help us with the disconnect and understanding it that so many Americans are feeling. You've got the stock market that's hitting record highs recently. Unemployment is low. Job growth has improved since last year. But Americans are overwhelmingly saying that they feel bad about the economy, right? That they're experiencing it in a very bad way. What does it take to close that gap?
4: Well, the job market and the labor market and the economy and the stock market are all very different things. The stock market has been rising close to record highs yet again here because of all the enthusiasm and all the spending around AI. When you look inside the stock market, the top 500 stocks, the S&P 500, only about 10 to 15% of them are actually continuing to rise. So it's being driven higher by tech stocks, by AI stocks. Very different from the real feel of the economy. The real feel of the economy is not even in GDP or inflation numbers. We don't walk around saying, that's 3% higher. That's 4% higher. We walk around saying, I'm having trouble making it to the end of the month. I'm having trouble making it to the end of the week with how much I'm making and how much things are costing. Big disconnect there. I only expect that to widen because corporate profits are continuing to grow, especially for tech and AI as this build out continues. A lot of money being spent there, and that's also driving up inflation for everybody else. When all that money is being devoted to that type of capital expenditures, you see less money available, and that's why you see interest rates also rising. Everything from credit cards APRs to mortgage rates continuing to rise week after week, month after month.
3: On that note about how much of the economy is riding on tech and AI, this latest data also shows that finance and information, the two sectors of the economy that have embraced AI the most, they're continuing to employ fewer and fewer humans. I mean, is that the fingerprints of AI disrupting the job market? Is that a sign of what is to come?
4: Yeah, I think that's part of that. And when you look at how many job cuts you can attribute and employers have attributed to AI, they only say about 3 to 4%. But when you look broadly at the companies that are laying people off and some of these job losses in finance and some other areas in tech, it's really because of that and because companies are trying to do more with less in general and keep those gross margins really strong. That's helped their stock price rise to record highs. So it's all kind of connected. Meanwhile, folks that are working and making the median income are having trouble, again, making it week in, week out, paying the rent, filling up the grocery cart, filling up the gas tank. These prices continue to rise while all the spend and all the money seems to be concentrated in AI and tech in the stock market and also in spending in general.
2: Caleb Silver, great to have you and your expertise on this. Thank you.
4: Thank you.
2: Now to some of the other headlines we're watching this hour. The U.S. Coast Guard says it intercepted a ship illegally carrying fuel to Cuba last month. The Coast Guard boarded the ship in the Caribbean Sea, saying it was believed to be using, quote, dark fleet tactics to secretly avoid detection. The Trump administration has effectively imposed a fuel blockade on the communist-run island since January, worsening the country's energy crisis. Cuba has suffered at least 8 nationwide blackouts since March. And former NFL star Tony Romo is out at CBS Sports after 9 years. Today, the network announced that the former Dallas Cowboys quarterback will not be returning to his role as an analyst after his arrest for drunk driving over the summer. Romo confirmed that in a statement saying, quote, I'm going to use this time to take a break, something I've never done before, and focus on my health and my family before moving on to my next opportunity.
3: And say hello to one of the newest and certainly the smallest member of Mexico's National Guard, Commando, a 13-month-old, 15-pound Chihuahua. He typically goes along with the troops at community outreach events. He's also being trained, though, in search and rescue operations. You see him going up and down that stairway there. He has his own tactical vest. It's custom fitted, miniature protective glasses, even that small camera mounted to his head. Officers recently rescued Commando in the northern border state of, guess where? Chihuahua.
2: Chihuahua.
3: Yeah.
2: Okay, now, I looked it up. He's so cute.
3: He's adorable.
2: He's 15 pounds. Chihuahuas are a little smaller. He's part Chihuahua, I think. I think he might be a Chihuahua.
3: He's heavyweight Chihuahua.
2: But look at those short, or he's a Chorgi. I don't know. He's something. He's got those short
3: legs. He's ready for action.
2: Look at those little legs. Oh,
3: If you're a bad guy, if you're an evildoer, and that comes knocking down your door.
2: Wow.
3: Yeah.
2: You are so scared. You're just like, yes, this is not my day. Commando. Look at his face.
3: Cheers to you, Commander.
2: We'll be right.

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1: Just want to give you a quick heads up that President Trump is answering reporters' questions right now as he departs the White House for what will be a weekend tour and trying to promote his agenda right before the midterm elections. We're going to listen into what the president says and bring you any new details as we get them. But in the meantime, Chef David Chang is on a cross-country food journey with an all-new episode of The Detour that premieres on Saturday.
2: Yeah, this week, he hits the road from Sonoma to the Pacific with his close friend, Chris Ying, to challenge some preconceived ideas that he has of the Northern California food scene. Our Sarah Seidner sat down with David Chang to talk about the episode and how traveling with a friend changed the dynamic of his trip.
3: You jump in a car with your buddy, longtime friend.
4: Yes, Chris Ying.
3: And you go to Northern California.
4: I love San Francisco. I love the Bay Area, wine country. So many of my closest friends live there. I think it's one of the most special places in the world to eat and to travel. Great produce. And it was a no-brainer to go there.
3: There's an incredible array of food. But there is a down-home-ness about that area as well, because it's farmers who are doing
4: and winemakers that are doing it a little bit counter to what is in vogue right now.
3: It was, by the way, the first place I ever ate dim sum. My close friend Amber Lee took me to a dim sum restaurant, and she goes, I cannot believe, because I'd eaten a lot of things from a lot of places, she goes, I cannot believe you've never had this, and I have not stopped eating it.
4: I feel like I've traveled Sonoma and Napa quite a bit. So part of this was going to places and challenging what I actually know and my biased assumptions, like everything's the same thing. I was wrong about everything. Great hanging out with Chris, but California was fun and there was a lot of stories that we could have told, for sure.
3: Maybe I'm a weirdo. You ever put kimchi on it?
4: You're intuitive eating, you know what's up.
3: So California, how is this one different? Because you're with someone who knows you. You could tell that.
4: I always joke that the point of having friends is trying to make fun of each other.
3: Yes, because they know you love them.
4: Chris and I tried to make fun of each other all day, every day, and try to get it under each other's skin. And that's what a road trip is. If you haven't been on a road trip with your friends, if you're not making fun of each other, it's not a road trip.
3: You're looking at your phone. Get off the phone. Don't let the algorithm tell you what to do.
4: Have a conversation in real life, not on FaceTime, not on Zoom, and just have a different experience.
3: Because you might just find some joy.
1: These promotional segments always leave me hungry. Tune in tomorrow at 10 p.m. Eastern and Pacific right here on CNN. Thanks so much for joining us today. The Arena with Casey Hunt starts right now.

0: Hi, everyone. I'm Casey Hunt. Welcome to the arena. It's great to have you with us on this Friday. We made it to Friday. Right now, with just about 1 month until Election Day, President Donald Trump is heading to the next stop on his red state tour, the battleground state of Alabama. This is just a day after he visited Texas and Oklahoma with this message.
1: The only thing we're doing badly at is public relations. In other words, we're doing a phenomenal job, but by a combination of maybe we're doing a bad job in selling it.
0: President Trump has been making that argument a lot lately, insisting things are great if only Republicans could just get voters to believe it. But a lot of the numbers are not on his side. Today, the Bureau of Labor Statistics announced that the unemployment rate ticked up to 4.2%, with the economy adding just 29,000 jobs in September. That's the last jobs report we're going to get before Election Day. Time is really running out, which means right now both parties are making tough decisions about where to focus their attention and spend their money. A source tells CNN that Republicans' top Senate PAC is pausing its spending in North Carolina. The latest polling there shows that the Democrat, former Governor Roy Cooper, is leading the Trump-backed Republican Michael Whatley by double digits. And in a sign of just how much defense Republicans are being forced to play right now, that PAC is instead going to spend its money in Kansas. Here's how Republican Senator Steve Daines, who's not running for re-election, sees the field right now.
2: There's an argument, if you look at history, that 2026 feels a lot like 2006. Think about the condition of the country back in 06, an unpopular war. 6 in 10 Americans opposed the Iraq War at that point. Gas prices had doubled. Does this sound familiar?
0: Sound familiar? So what happened in 2006? Democrats picked up 6 seats in the Senate and 31 seats in the House. President George Bush famously described it as a thumpin'. All right, let's get off the sidelines, head into the arena. My panel is here, along with CNN correspondent Arlette Saenz, who is in Alabama. That's where the president is going to be tonight. And Arlette, I know just as we're coming on the air here, we got some new reporting around this messaging aspect of the campaign, which, of course, the president has been publicly complaining about as recently as last night. What's new here? What can you tell us?
3: Yeah, Casey, President Trump has said the issue facing Republicans is a messaging one. And one of the ways that the president hopes to try to fix that is through that controversial taxpayer-funded ad campaign. And CNN has actually learned that there are more TV spots in the pipeline. There have already been 3 of those ads that have aired across television, including right here on CNN. But our colleague Betsy Klein actually obtained clips of additional spots that have been created, a total of 12 spots, which included 2 that have already aired at a time when the president has tried to use these taxpayer-funded ads to try to promote himself and his policies. The White House has defended these ads, saying that they are public service announcements. But here's a sample of one of those new ads that has been created that Betsy Klein had obtained. Take a listen.
4: Donald was the young man who was going to conquer Manhattan.
5: He takes chances that would make a less daring man shudder.
6: To think about the arc of where he's been. It's like some sort of mythical story or something.
3: Now, these ads have been created. It's not entirely clear if they will air on television or on digital, but this campaign has faced a lot of scrutiny from Democrats and some Republicans who have said it's unwise to spend taxpayer money in this fashion. Now, this all comes as President Trump is really in this full court press heading into the midterm elections. He is currently on this midterm blitz in red states, yesterday appearing in Texas and Oklahoma, and today he will be here in deep red Alabama. He is here in Mobile, which is really considered the birthplace of that Trump mega rally. Remember back in 2015, this is the city where he had more than 30,000 people turn out as he was running for president the first time, and turning out Republican-based voters is what the White House and President Trump are trying to do in this final stretch of the election. There is a lot of concern from Republican strategists that the president could create a drag for GOP candidates across the country. There is a lot of voter frustration about the economy, stemming from those high gas prices and other high costs. But Republicans know that if their candidates are going to be successful, they need base voters in places like here in Mobile, Alabama, to turn out and also be able to use these types of rallies to encourage other Trump supporters to turn out in the midterm elections. Now, there were some rough economic numbers for the White House today. As you saw, job growth came in a lot lower than expected. The unemployment rate rised. That is all factors that are difficult to sell to voters who are already very frustrated and skeptical with the economy. But for President Trump, today at least, his focus is going to be on trying to turn out those base voters, as many Republicans in critical battleground states across the country are currently in jeopardy.
0: All right. Arlette signs for us in Alabama. Arlette, thank you very much. All right, my panel's here in the arena. White House correspondent for The New York Times, CNN political analyst Zolan Cano-Youngs, CNN's political director, and our Washington bureau chief, David Chalian. Two former White House communications directors, CNN political commentator Kate Bedingfield, who, of course, worked for President Biden, and Mike Dubke, who worked for President Trump in the first term. We're also joined by CNN senior political commentator Ana Navarro. Thank you all so much for being here. I'd actually like to start us off by playing another one. We're still bringing these into our system as we are just seeing them for the first time. The president is expanding the taxpayer-funded ad campaign that you may have seen in such places as NFL football last weekend, as well as on cable news networks. You saw Arlette play one of those for us. There's another one that we just got in here to CNN that invokes a higher power. Let's watch.
7: So God made Trump. God had to have somebody willing to go into the den of vipers, call out the fake news for their tongues as sharp as a serpent's. The poison of vipers is on their lips, and yet stop. So God made Trump.
0: Go to church on Sunday. Preacher might tell you that God makes all of us in his image. So there's that. But the government is paying to air these ads. David Chalian, what? We have crossed some sort of Rubicon here. what?
8: Yes. I mean, there's no doubt that the legality of these ads will be looked at and explored.
0: But this is what Trump does, right? He does a thing and
8: exactly.
0: Challenges the system to
8: precisely
0: stop.
8: Precisely right. But as a political strategy, this is him delivering on the promise that they have told us for a year was going to be their strategy, which is putting Donald Trump at the center of this entire campaign, which, when he sits at 33% job approval, raises the question if that is the best strategy or not for them. But he's clearly doing that. And to listen to the president say the problem we have is a PR problem. This is a man who prides himself on his PR prowess. I mean, this is a man who used to play the fake role of his own PR agent.
0: Yeah, he would call newspapers
8: and
0: pretend to be his own spokesman.
8: If PR is a problem, does he look in the mirror when he says that?
0: He would call control rooms sometimes when he was upset or he wanted to be on TV. He would say, come talk to me.
8: Exactly.
9: Also, I feel like every president, when they're facing backlash to the economy, is going to blame, as some folks here might know, the
10: communication directors are never blamed, are they?
0: Never
10: blamed.
9: It's interesting. My colleagues do have some reporting out about these ads that just published as well, showing that the number of figures that were involved in this, the White House turning to Russ Vogt to get sign off on these ads, them bringing in the Department of Homeland Security, which I think might surprise some people that the Department of Homeland Security would be involved in going to get a contractor to go and develop these ads as well. That's taxpayer money as well. So it does show the apparatus and the design of an administration that is really designed to turn the president's impulses and his aspirations, including for something like this advertisement, into actually a concrete action. I don't know if you would see this in the first term, right? You might see some more deliberation about whether or not you're breaking norms.
0: Or somebody saying, hey, don't do that.
9: But that's not this.
10: We need to draw, probably not. But we need to draw a couple lines here. First of all, this is from a Dropbox. I work on political campaigns. We do a lot of campaign ads that never see the light of day. And they're shared with different people inside through Dropbox in order for people to comment on them. This also could be an oppo dump in the sense from the White House that they put it out there. I don't know how Betsy Klein got it, but if it was me and I wanted this ad to be aired for free, this would be a perfect way to do that. So again, I don't know where these ads were supposed to go.
0: Actually, if you want to use the technical term.
10: I will, but for your audience, I'm just drawing very bright lines on this. So all
8: Mike,
10: of these
8: we do know that ads have
10: true.
8: Already aired, right? Forget
10: yes.
8: What's in this.
10: Yes. So let's talk
8: we
10: about
8: already
10: those.
8: Know that there yes. are government-funded ads.
10: And let's
8: that have
10: talk about
8: aired.
10: Those because he is not a candidate. So technically, he's not breaking any of these FEC rules. But yes, should the taxpayers be paying for that? I'm already on record saying no. This is a step beyond. But these ads, some of the ones that are even far-reaching, they may never see the light of day, except for on news channels.
0: But even if they, I mean, that segues to a point I wanted to make, which is that there, aside from the fact that you have Donald Trump, who is at, 33% approval, putting himself front and center, I understand why the MAGA base sticks with him. He's trying to gin up turnout. I get it on paper. But he's also doing it in a way that is exploiting the thing that people say they are most frustrated with him about, which is that he's focused on himself. He's not focused on delivering on the campaign promises that he ran on. He's not bringing down costs. He's not doing anything that's impacting their lives. He's focused on himself. So even if this were purely an earned media play, this narrative of, God made Trump and he's the most, what is the word? What did they say? He's like the most resilient man ever. People are saying, I tell me about me, not about you.
11: Right. Ana Navarro, jump in here.
12: Well, there's also the timing of it, right? This is happening at a time when I think most Americans do not feel that the economy is peaches and cream. And so if it's an earned media campaign and what the media is talking about is that these ads are being paid by my taxpayer money while diesel is at $6, gas is at $4, people can't afford meat, people can't afford to pay for their health insurance premiums. I'm not sure that this is a good tactic for earned media when people are as mad as hell as they are about the economy and what's going on in their own households.
0: Yeah, I mean, David Chalian, it's the same point. I mean, similar point to what Kate is making. Like, and you are seeing the numbers here, and you obviously are very familiar with our own polling and polling across the board. There is this sense here in the final weeks that this is sliding away from Republicans. I mean, do you think there's any way they can reverse that at this point? I mean, maybe this is what the White House is trying to do with this.
8: Well, I don't know that it can be reversed, but you look for ways that they could mitigate potential losses, and the enormous war chest that Republicans have is one way that is going to get seeped into the bloodstream over these next few weeks, and that may, in some contests, mitigate some potential losses. And of course, they're playing on a map, especially for the battle for the Senate, that is deeply Republican territory, and that may mitigate some potential losses, even given the favorable Democratic environment. But I do think of what your point about the polling, Casey, and to get at what Anna was saying and what Kate was saying, what is so clear, and this has been clear for months this year, the American people, by like large majorities, think he's focused on the wrong priorities, and I don't see how these ads change that perception. They seem to feed into that perception.
0: Yeah.
10: As Republicans, we need two things to be true in order to succeed in this environment. We need to localize these races so that they are the voters are focused on the opponents, because I think we have better candidates, and I'll just say that. The other thing that we need to be true is we need the low propensity voters of Donald Trump to turn out. And it's really hard to have both of those things be true at the same time. And that is the needle that Republicans are trying to thread at the moment.
0: Yeah. Ana, were you trying to jump in there?
12: Yeah. So I'm in Florida. I'm actually in District 27 in Florida. This is the congressional district where you saw Maria Elvira Salazar, the Republican congresswoman, put out an ad distancing herself from Donald Trump, particularly on the issue of immigration. But here, as I sit here, there is a governor's race going on where the money gap has been enormous. Byron Donalds, the Republican, the Trump-endorsed Republican, the guy who called Donald Trump his daddy, has spent upwards of $80 million on TV ads since January. David Jolly, the Democrat, has spent about $1.5 million. And if you believe polls, and I'm somewhat skeptical, but if you believe polls, they're practically even or within the margin of error. So it's telling you that all of that money that's getting dumped, even in red states, is not having the effect that they would wish for.
0: Yeah, no, that's a good point. Zolan, I know there's some reporting that you had referenced from the New York Times, and some of this looks at an Oval Office meeting on August 7th that says that the president was in the Oval Office with James Blair, Susie Wiles, Natalie Harp, And they were trying to get him to sign off on spending from the super PAC, according to the Times, for midterm candidates after months of all of this anxiety. But during that meeting, the Times reports, the president was much more interested in looking at videos of himself. And he turns to Ms. Harp and asked her to show the group the type of imagery that he favors.
9: Right. I mean, that's, I think it speaks to sort of an issue that we've been discussing here, where you have voters that are wanting solutions to a central campaign promise for the president, which is driving down cost of living. Instead, he's focused on putting the spotlight on himself as a solution for those voters. It's not worked up until this point. Again, that meeting, I do think, is a prime example, once again, of how this administration was designed to say yes to the president.
0: Right. Well, what's the quote? Phil Rucker, longtime Washington Post reporter and book author, now a great person here with us at CNN. The quote was, "I alone can fix it." I guess we're still there. All right, Ana Navarro, thank you. Really appreciate it. I hope to see you soon. Our rest of our panel is going to stick around. Coming up next here in the arena, inside that roller coaster interview that the president gave to Time magazine, one of the reporters who spoke to the president will join us live. But first, New York's governor appointing a special prosecutor to investigate an alleged gang rape at Cornell University that's ignited outrage among students and the community.
13: No public official gets a look the other way when the system breaks down and fails our young people. And as governor, I will not allow anyone to sweep this case under the rug.

0: Come to you.
1: 800-821-4000.
2: No public official gets a look the other way when the system breaks down and fails our young people. And as governor, I will not allow anyone to sweep this case under the rug. We are ensuring that all the facts of this case are brought into the light.
3: The alleged gang rape at Cornell University, now a state criminal investigation. New York Governor Kathy Hochul appointed State Attorney General Letitia James to take over the case from the local district attorney, vowing to unravel the investigation's failures. In her lawsuit, the woman referenced as Jane Doe said that she had drunk alcohol and accepted drugs and was then raped by several men at a Chi Phi fraternity house. The incident happened in 2024 when the student was 20 years old. Jane Doe's attorney told CNN he believes his client did not consent to any sexual activity that night because of her high level of intoxication. According to her 2024 statement to Cornell police that was obtained by CNN, the accuser said that she was, quote, pretty okay with aspects of the initial encounter, but did not consent later on in the night. State Attorney General James said the investigation will take time.
4: We will review the facts, gather evidence, interview witnesses, and if warranted, pursue prosecutions. I know that you want answers. I do too. A comprehensive investigation of this nature takes time, but my office is committed to seeing it through.
3: All right, joining us now in the arena to discuss, victims rights attorney Gloria Allred and criminal defense attorney Bill Brennan. Nice to have both of you on the show. Always good to see you. Gloria, let me start with you. What are going to be the next steps here, and what needs to happen for this Jane Doe?
5: Well, I do have confidence that the Attorney General, Letitia James, will do a very comprehensive investigation. There was an investigation, which I feel was a good investigation, by Cornell. However, it failed when it got to the DA because, number one, it's been revealed that not only did the DA not have or review the transcript of the interview with Jane Doe, he only reviewed the six-page statement that she signed, and also he didn't send any follow-up DA investigators to look into this case, which I think he should have done. So now it's out of his hands because the governor, Governor Hochul, has taken it out of his hands, and we'll see what happens. It's noteworthy to me that she didn't say, that is, the attorney general did not say, we're going to review the law. She said only that they're going to review the facts, which is interesting because the law is a problem in this case. It's not a complete bar, but it is a problem. And that's the law that many women's rights activists are trying to change in Albany.
3: And just to put a finer point on that, Gloria, I know which law you're talking about. I believe it's the one that deals with whether or not, if you consume drugs and alcohol, are you able to consent? Can you just explain that briefly, and then we'll talk to Bill?
5: Sure, exactly. Because, in other words, what the law is saying, and I hate to paraphrase the law because we never should, but I will, is that it's an issue of consent. I mean, if a person can, an adult, consent to sexual intercourse. But if a person, this is in New York, under New York law, voluntarily becomes intoxicated by alcohol or drugs or both, which she says she was drunk when she got there, if a person voluntarily then consumes, under New York law, she cannot claim that she didn't have the mental capacity to consent. If a person doesn't have the mental capacity to consent, then they haven't consented. So, for example, a person with mental issues may not have the capacity. But she still could prove that factually she couldn't consent. The law needs to be clarified, but as I said, it's not a complete bar. But I will say this, and I've never said it before, which is the law was made by men for the benefit of men and at the expense of women.
3: So, Bill, the New York Times reporting on the men here, on the accounts of those accused men, differ. And some of those accounts contradict each other. There are four fraternity members that said this was consensual. There were three that denied any sexual contact. How does that play into this?
0: Well, I don't find it shocking that when you interview seven people, young, you know, fellows that are probably scared to death, that a few of them may just deny, or maybe that's their perception of what happened. But Gloria makes a good point that New York's a little bit behind the times with current trends. You know, post Me Too, America has really looked at some of these consent laws. And my understanding of the current New York law is that if you're voluntarily intoxicated, it's a problem for the prosecution. Now, in the states I primarily practice in, that's not the case. But it's important to remember that these men are presumed innocent. They're not charged with any crimes now. This local district attorney, I presume, has reasons for doing or not doing what he did. But he may. The Duke University lacrosse rape case may have had a chilling effect on him, because in that case, there was an allegation of a gang rape. There were some racial overtones there. Charges were filed. There was a recantation at some point later. But the prosecutor in that case, as I understand it, was disbarred by his local bar. And I think he did some criminal time, I think, for criminal contempt. But, you know, these cases are very, very difficult for a lot of reasons. Yep. There's substances involved, alcohol, yeah. Ketamine. I was involved in the Penn State hazing case, which got a lot of attention a number of years ago. And in that case, unfortunately, there was a fatality. The young man that I represented had his charges, at least when I represented him, dismissed. But that was a case where, similar to this, there was great public outcry. But it's important to remember that not every tragedy is a crime, and not every morally reprehensible act between people are crimes. I mean, if I had a daughter, a 20-year-old daughter,
5: Bill,
0: who was attending Cornell,
5: I
0: wouldn't care about consent. I would be infuriated that this happened, but it may not be a crime under New York law.
3: Gloria, go ahead.
5: But it may be. It may be. And because the typical person, non-lawyer, has common sense. Some lawyers don't. You do, obviously, but some don't. Common sense says if a person, even if she voluntarily consumed alcohol and was drunk or drugs and was under the influence, to say that they might have the mental capacity to consent, it defies logic and reason and common sense. That's why the law needs to be changed. The point is, I'm glad she reported. There are going to be factual problems because she spoke to the police. She spoke to Cornell investigators. And, you know, and her statement may have some inconsistencies with the transcript. That doesn't mean it's fatal to the case. Maybe it can still be prosecuted. But I think, you know, the defendants all have the presumption of innocence unless and until they're proven guilty beyond a reasonable doubt.
3: Yeah. So,
0: Casey, again, Gloria makes a great point. I think it's very important to remember two things. I can't say it enough. These men are not charged with crimes. They're presumed innocent. I was encouraged to see General James employ a measured approach. If we're going to investigate this, it'll take time. But equally important is to not demonize this young woman. I mean, whatever happened in that room, it seems the facts that are undisputed are that there was some type of sexual activity. But this is a 20-year-old, I would say kid, because I'm getting old now, but it's a 20-year-old young lady who is feeling public shame. And it's important to remember that they're not charged with crimes and they're presumed innocent. It's equally important not to demonize this young lady. And hopefully General James will do a full and thorough investigation. And maybe there's charges, maybe there's
5: You
0: not.
5: Know what? Even, Bill, even if she doesn't do a full, fair and investigation resulting in a prosecution, the Jane Doe now has an attorney, and she can win justice in her own case. The criminal case is not her case. The civil case is her case. And whether or not there's a prosecution, she can proceed with that, and there could be a settlement. Now it's being litigated, but there could still be a settlement at some point for her. So she still has an opportunity to win justice. I'm glad that she has an attorney. And that's what I think all rape victims should do. Reach out, get some legal advice, even before you go to the police, even before you go anywhere. And I think that will be helpful to you.
3: All right.
0: And Gloria, of course, it's a different standard. In the civil courts, it's a bit of a lower standard. You know, criminal courts
5: it
0: require
5: doesn't matter.
0: Proof beyond
5: it
0: a reasonable
5: doesn't
0: doubt.
5: Matter because
0: but it could settle.
5: It doesn't
0: but
5: matter.
0: Always
5: that's,
0: the possibility.
5: That's true. But wait, it doesn't
0: as,
5: matter
0: as
5: because civil attorneys
0: be,
5: can
0: it
5: give
0: may have
5: advice.
0: Just been consensual.
3: All right.
0: But we, there's always the possibility that this was a consensual act. People do these things.
3: All right. We got to leave it there. But Gloria Allred, Bill Brennan, really appreciate the conversation. Very valuable today.
5: Thank you.
0: Thank you, Casey. Thank you,
5: thank
0: Gloria.
5: Thank you, Casey.
0: Bye-bye.
3: Yeah. All right. Coming up next here in the arena, what exactly did the president mean when he told Time magazine, quote, "I don't know what the hell's wrong"? We'll ask the reporter who interviewed him. That's next.

0: President Donald Trump broke a new record this week for being on the cover of Time magazine more than anyone else ever. The president's wide-ranging interview for this month's cover touched on a range of topics, including the Iran war, the Supreme Court, various White House renovation projects, and, of course, the midterms. During the 75-minute conversation, the president was, quote, discursive and grievance-fueled, veering from the crises of his presidency to resentments old and emerging. At one point, he even said this, quote, you haven't asked me one effing positive question. All of this. What about this? What about that? What about that? What about this? All negative. All right, Time Magazine's Eric Cortalesa joins our panel. He is the one who interviewed the president for this month's cover. Eric, fascinating interview. I'd honestly be really interested in your takeaways. You have interviewed the president multiple times over the course of the last couple of years, in April of 2025, again in October of last year, and then, of course, now this sit-down. When you actually go and read the transcript of this lengthy interview you did, it was striking to me. I'm so used to watching him speak this way. When you actually read it, it's fairly remarkable. And I was wondering what your takeaways were about the president's overall state of mind, the way that he is feeling now compared to the way he was a year ago.
1: Yeah, I mean, it's fascinating. It's a different experience to read it on the page in the transcript. And that's one reason why we do it, for transparency's purposes. I felt like President Trump during, you know, the time we spent with him this week, he did seem in some ways more subdued. He seemed more fixated on the renovation projects at the White House in particular. A lot of times he would circle back to that when you asked a question on another topic. And, you know, he has such attention to detail and such a preoccupation when it comes to these specific kinds of projects. He's, you know, repainting doors in the White House. He's replacing doorknobs that are with ones that are gold. You know, he's bringing in marble and granite from California and Italy. And what really struck me was that at this precarious moment in his presidency, when so much is slipping beyond his control, the war in Iran is going much longer than he said it would. There does not seem to be an end in sight. Inflation is high. Rates are going up. Mortgage rates are above 7% now. The more that all of these forces are slipping beyond his control, the more he seems increasingly fixated on the things he can control, which are these sort of beautification projects at the White House.
0: Really fascinating. Can you give us some insight into what his demeanor was like when he was talking to you in the way that we just read out, where he said, you didn't ask me one effing, you know, positive question, basically? I mean, was he as angry as the quotes suggest?
1: Probably not. No, I don't think it was as dramatic in the room as it might read on the page. It was sort of standard Trumpian, expressing of a grievance. He does feel like he's not getting the, you know, depiction of his presidency in the press that he would like. He always blames the press as an intermediary. And, you know, it came in a moment in time where he's been attacking reporters whose coverage he doesn't like. He's obviously barred certain news organizations, including CNN, from covering him in various parts of the White House on Air Force One. And, you know, it just strikes me that attacking the press has always been advantageous terrain for him politically. And at this moment where a lot of other challenges are bearing in on him, it makes sense that that's some place that he would want to go.
0: Yeah. Eric, one thing too that stuck out to me is that there seemed to be times in the interview where he had struggled to hear you, to hear the question. There are, of course, a lot of Democrats that are already making allegations about his health and fitness for office. How do you view his overall kind of stamina and demeanor now, since you have been able to observe him over the last year or so?
1: Well, I do think he maintains a very high level of stamina. I mean, he's traveling all across the country. He doesn't sleep a lot. He works from, you know, the wee hours of the morning to late at night. His stamina seems to be just as high as it's been. You know, he was more subdued in some ways. He's also sort of unbound by many things. You know, he doesn't seem to be too concerned about the outlook in the midterms. You know, he sort of resigned that if Democrats take control of Congress and he has to face investigations and subpoenas and potential impeachment proceedings, that's just what will happen. He said, you know, when I asked about that, he said, they'll probably go after me and I'll go after them. But, you know, this is someone who has been reaffirmed in his impulses for so long, and that when things seem bad,

0: and it seems like he cannot mount a comeback. He has. And I think that's just led to, you know, President Trump feeling comfortable when, you know, the chips are down and feeling like at the end of the day, things will work out for him. There are people close to him who worry that leads to acts of hubris. Of course, there are many who believe that it was a similar dynamic when, you know, he launched the attack in Venezuela to oust Maduro, that that is what gave him the confidence to go into Iran. And, you know, now we've been there for 7 months.
1: Yeah. David Chalian, I mean, what stood out to you reading this interview?
2: Some of what Eric is saying, like you see a president who's sort of dipping into the well of some of the hits, such as like on the press or whatever, in an attempt to not only make himself feel better and express a grievance that he often expresses, but maybe to motivate some voters. Again, I think so much of what we're seeing right now, his travel, some of the lines that he offered in this interview, it seems like he wants to awaken this base that has been with him all along that he may see evidence of not so psyched to show up right now. And I just think a lot of his communication is try to remind them he is their guy and they got to show up. It's why he says, I'm going to be impeached if they do this. Don't, you know, so I think we're seeing a lot of that in this interview.
3: Just how much more agitated he is as well. I mean, I was reading the transcript and then I went back and looked at the transcript when me and my colleagues interviewed the president earlier this year. That was right after the Venezuela operation. You could argue that the president was at the apex of his power. He certainly felt that he was at the apex of his power. Congress really wasn't making moves to push back against him, nor were other institutions in Washington. Now look at just what's happened in the past couple weeks. Name taken off of the Kennedy Center, more and more Republicans willing to rebuff him as well and actually criticize his agenda. His polling has absolutely declined, and I think you're seeing his frustration in this interview where he's more agitated and trying to lash out at an entity that he still feels he can assert power over, that being the press.
1: Yeah. All right. Eric Cortalesa, thank you so much for your time. Really enjoyed the interview, and I hope you come back.
0: Will do. Thank you.
1: All right. Ahead here in the arena, House Democrats reportedly eyeing even more districts as potential flips in November. We're going to talk with Congressman Jake Auchincloss about the pros and cons of his party's priorities.
4: House Democrats right now are competing all over the country in areas that were comfortably won by Donald Trump, because the American people know that Donald Trump and Republicans in Congress have been a complete and total disaster.

0: All right, welcome back. With just about a month until the 2026 midterm election, Democrats are feeling increasingly bullish about their chances to take back majorities in the House and potentially the Senate, so much so that the DCCC, which is, of course, the Democrats' campaign arm in the House, just put 8 more traditionally red districts on their offensive target list. And according to Politico, Democrats are now pushing for a spending spree in deep red districts in the hopes they could eke out a couple extra wins. One House Democrat telling the paper that another 5 or so seat buffer would be a game changer, adding that it would help a future Speaker Jeffries, quote, rise above some of the incoming BS he's going to have to deal with. All right, joining me now, Democratic Congressman from Massachusetts, Jake Auchincloss. Congressman, always good to see you. Thanks for being here. Of course, there are going to be a number of liberal Democrats who, you know, won primaries and are on track to be elected to the House. They're even potentially naming themselves, perhaps calling themselves the Bloc. Do you think that incoming Speaker Jeffries is prepared to deal with the havoc that that could create?
1: Yes. Obviously, the more seats, the better. And the bigger the margin, the better. We saw, you know, Speaker Johnson have to wrestle with a small margin. I think he wishes he had more, and certainly we will as well. And I feel good about it. I think Democrats are competing in places that felt out of reach maybe even a year ago. What we have to do, though, is the day after the midterms, when we do have that mandate, we then need to turn around and deliver on it. We got to end this expensive war, and then we've got to tackle the cost disease that is making healthcare and utilities in particular outpace wages for the middle class.
0: Congressman, a lot of these elections can turn into expectations games. And right now you are seeing in the polling, you are seeing kind of in the overall narrative that Democrats are feeling very bullish and expecting to do really well. Is that potentially a challenge come election night or a concern?
1: Well, I think I would probably say the concern I have is the Republican spending advantage. Their outside money gives them something like a 5-to-1, maybe even a 10-to-1 cash advantage over Democrats, both for House and Senate races. And you stack up all those ads, they have an impact. And I do worry about their ability just to spend their way towards a tighter margin. It underscores how desperately necessary it is to overturn Citizens United, get this dark money out of politics, because you've got a very small subset of ultra high worth donors who are plowing in dollars to this administration's agenda.
0: So when you raise this concern too about the margin, you're saying this money could potentially cut the margin if Democrats do, of course, win, but potentially more closely. That the closer it is, as you've acknowledged, the more power any small faction or group could potentially have. What message would you send to those members who are perhaps on the left of your caucus coming in and who are going to be fighting the status quo?
1: I think the whole Democratic Party should be fighting the status quo. If this is framed as a debate between the, quote, establishment and, you know, the, quote, left, frankly, the establishment deserves to lose because the American public doesn't like the status quo. I think we've seen that for the last decade. You can be insurgent and disruptive in a way that is cross-ideological, though, in a way that takes on both corporate power and government bureaucracy to lower prices, for example, in energy or in healthcare or in housing. So to me, I think the party itself needs to rediscover its roots, its Jeffersonian roots, as a disruptive force that believes in equal opportunity for all and special privileges for none. That is a radical idea. That is an idea that should be disruptive to the status quo. But we've got to demonstrate that we do so in a way that actually lowers prices, because affordability has been a hot potato for 6 years now. And if we pass that hot potato back again to the Republicans, shame on us as a party.
0: Yeah. Congressman, just as we were coming on the air this hour, we got to look at some new potential ads that the government has cut. The president has been using government money to air ads in NFL games and cable news networks. I want to play for you one of the new ones, and then I'd love to get your reaction on the other side. Let's watch.
2: God looked down on his planned paradise and said, I need a caretaker. So God gave us Trump. God said, I need somebody willing to get up before dawn, fix this country, work all day, fight the Marxists, eat supper, then go to the Oval Office and stay past midnight at a meeting of the heads of state. So God made Trump.
0: Your reaction, especially to the idea that that could be paid for with public money?
1: I mean, it's shameful. It cuts against the grain of the First Amendment, of, you know, the separation of church and state, of American taxpayers' rightful expectation that their funds are used for public services and programming, not for the advancement of an individual candidate. It's astounding. I think it also demonstrates where we are, this political moment that we are in which Trump has sucked up the oxygen on both sides of the aisle. He's a hero to one side, a villain to the other. And, you know, maybe you agree with me. I'm kind of exhausted of the whole thing. I'm just so sick of this guy. I really want us to make the American middle class the hero of this story. I want to be talking about them, what they worry about. And what they worry about is that half their income is eaten up by housing, healthcare, and utilities. Those three things eat up half their take-home pay. So, you know, when Democrats are in power, I want our narrative arc not to be about, you know, hagiography around any individual Democrat or any, you know, villainizing an individual Republican. It's like, how do we lift up the middle class in this country?
0: All right. Congressman Jake Auchincloss, thank you. I do wonder if the American public is simply exhausted, and that's part of what we're seeing here. But I guess we're about to find out in a couple weeks. Thanks for your time, sir. I appreciate it.
1: Take care.
0: All right.

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1: All right. Thanks very much to my panel. Really appreciate all of you being here late on a Friday afternoon. Have a wonderful weekend. Thanks to all of you at home for joining us as well. I hope you also have a wonderful weekend, and I would love it if you spent some of it with us. You can tune in tomorrow for the Arena Saturday. It airs at noon and then again at 4 p.m. Eastern time. And also, don't forget, you can always stream the Arena live. You can catch up whenever you want. 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You can also catch up by listening to the Arena's podcast. You can follow us on X and Instagram at the Arena CNN. But don't go anywhere. The Lead, anchored today by Pamela Brown, starts right now.
2: From civil lawsuit to criminal investigation, The Lead starts right now. The alleged gang rape at Cornell University now in the hands of a special prosecutor. New York Attorney General Letitia James taking over the case as we learn of a ketamine overdose and a drug-related arrest all just one day before the alleged attack at that very same frat house. Also this hour, President Trump headed to Mobile, Alabama, but why this ruby red state? Is it a smart strategy for Republicans or a sign of nervousness 32 days out from Election Day? And new comments from that hero pilot attacked in the cockpit. What he says about the terrifying moment his co-pilot tried to hijack the plane. Welcome to Lead. I'm Pamela Brown in for Jake Tapper, who is on assignment. And we begin with our law and justice lead. The alleged 2024 gang rape at a Cornell University fraternity house is now an active criminal investigation. That's according to New York Attorney General Letitia James, who is taking over as special prosecutor. New York Governor Kathy Hochul removed Tompkins County District Attorney Matthew Van Houten from the case, saying she had lost faith in his ability to oversee it fairly.
3: No public official gets a look the other way when the system breaks down and fails our young people. And as governor, I will not allow anyone to sweep this case under the rug.
4: A comprehensive investigation of this nature takes time, but my office is committed to seeing it through.
2: Earlier today, I spoke with Jane Doe's attorney, Thomas Jufra, who says he supports the decision to bring in a special prosecutor.
5: I was planning on writing a letter to the governor myself today requesting that she appoint the special prosecutor, and she saved me having to do that, and I was thrilled that she did because she recognized clearly that something was going on up in Ithaca, New York that was inappropriate.
2: Meanwhile, mounting questions for Cornell University police. Today, the university revised its FAQ page about this alleged assault. The page initially said Cornell police shared all investigatory information, but now it says campus police shared Jane Doe's sworn statement and the Snapchat screenshot. Also today, new details about police activity at that very same fraternity house just hours before the alleged assault. CNN's Jason Carroll reports from Ithaca, New York, where students are demanding transparency.
6: What we learned yesterday raised even more troubling questions about what was done and not done after this young woman came forward.
7: New York's governor visibly angry as she stood next to the state's attorney general, focusing her ire on the Tompkins County District Attorney and the Cornell Police Department.
6: In what world would the police learn from a victim that she'd been literally gang raped while intoxicated by five men in a fraternity house and not elevate those allegations to the district attorney?
7: Governor Kathy Hochul referred to crucial statements Jane Doe allegedly made to Cornell police in 2024. A New York Times report showed, according to a university internal investigation, Jane Doe allegedly told campus police, "I can say with 100% confidence I was raped." That allegation was not included in what university police handed over to the district attorney.
6: Them sending a partial record over is, in my judgment, a failure.
7: Attorney General Letitia James now leading the investigation.
4: Every New Yorker deserves to know that when they report a crime, it will be investigated fully and fairly, that they will be seen and heard. That is the promise of our justice system. I stand ready to lead a process guided by the facts and the law.
7: According to the New York Times report, there were about 120 pages of Jane Doe's interviews with Cornell Police and the school's Title IX office. The Tompkins County District Attorney telling CNN earlier this week he received a six-page statement, which did not include her explicit rape allegation. The DA says he supports the governor's decision, saying it has become clear that we were not provided the full picture by the university.
5: She clearly said, I was 100% raped. She clearly says she was hit and there was violence utilized. All that was sanitized out of the six-page police report. I think there was a lot of protection of the university and its reputation. And I don't like the word cover-up, but it feels like a cover-up was going on.
7: Some students here telling us they welcome the attorney general taking over the investigation. Many still critical of the university's response, saying there has not been enough transparency, accusing the university's president of not publicly addressing the issue enough.
8: I think administration needs to talk to our students, not just handle it and let our students have to do it. Our students are the ones who have to conduct the town hall to be heard and understood, whereas they get to just like leave, go home, and send out an FAQ with no type of real explanation about our disciplinary process.
7: The administration at Cornell have released written statements since the alleged assault 2 years ago, including one on Tuesday, saying in part, the events that took place on our campus in 2024 were appalling then and remain so now. We recognize that these reports have raised difficult and understandable questions about how Cornell responds to allegations of sexual misconduct on campus. We visited the university president's office today, but were unable to meet him, and he did not respond to our multiple calls requesting an interview. And Pamela, also want to point out that according to the Cornell police records and a Title IX investigation, a few things. In the days just before Jane Doe, she was sexually assaulted at the Chi Phi house. One person apparently overdosed on ketamine at the Chi Phi house. And apparently there was also some sort of a drug-related arrest at the very same fraternity house. And of course, you remember Jane Doe alleges on the night that she was sexually assaulted, she was given ketamine at the house. Pamela? Wow.
2: Jason Carroll, thank you. Joining us now is Jane Wang, a sophomore at Cornell University. She attended yesterday's student assembly and spoke about a similar experience in reporting a sexual assault. Thank you so much for coming on, Jane. So you describe feeling let down by the university's Title IX process after your experience. How so?
9: Yeah, the entire Title IX process that I had gone through with my case here at Cornell, I felt like was just treated with a complete lack of urgency, lack of responsiveness, and the entire process of me filing paperwork and trying to, you know, deal with the entire process of filing while or in the midst of all of my mental and emotional kind of healing was just, there was just a total lack of structure and kind of like transparency in that process. And when I was reading on the case with Jane Doe and seeing her kind of discontent and how our school administration failed her as well, it really, really resonated with me. And it made me realize that this is an issue that wasn't just in my situation, but with hers and with so many other, you know, Title IX filings across, you know, the university's kind of like administration.
2: So in the aftermath of reporting your case, how much did you feel the burden was on you to make sure that the Title IX office was moving forward with its investigation?
9: It's difficult because with my case, it felt like the burden was kind of pushed onto the victim, or like the survivor in this situation, me, to be the one to consistently reach out for follow-ups. After I submitted all of my paperwork, they had responded to tell me that, you know, oh, we are going to look into this case. We're going to possibly start an investigation, and we will be in touch with you shortly about, you know, should we need any sort of additional information. And after that, the responsibility became entirely my own to try to send follow-up emails, try to get updates. And I think because of the lack of timeliness in which my situation was dealt with, for me personally, after, you know, a few months, I realized that it wasn't very conducive for me personally to continue kind of like hearing to the end of this, to this case. And I had just requested for it to be closed. But it's because of this lack of timeliness that so many other victims and survivors are discouraged from truly seeking out justice within this process because of how slow it is. Nobody wants to have their case be dragged out, you know, months and months on end and have to relive through that trauma every single time, you know, it gets brought up. That was my personal experience with it. And I'm sure I can't speak on behalf of every single victim, obviously, but that was definitely my personal experience with it. And I think for a lot of other victims as well, the fact that our system is in place is not enough to ensure that the actual students and the actual victims are really able to utilize those resources to eventually seek out justice.
10: In terms of last night's public forum, do you think anything actionable came out of it?
9: I am very optimistic, and I don't want to say that I'm optimistic because I think, you know, the school is going to turn around from this and you know, resolve sexual violence forever and ever. But I, as somebody who's studying public policy here at Cornell and has taken a lot of classes, you know, with Cornell professors here, learning about, you know, different policies that we can enact going into the future to, you know, create some sort of positive change. I really do hope that this situation is a kind of wake-up call for both the Cornell administration, but also for every single institution of higher education out there nationwide, to kind of look within, realize the, you know, systems of support that are there or maybe not there for their students, and really take this opportunity as a way to listen to our student body, listen to the actual needs and demands of survivors, and to be able to implement policy that's going to put them first going into the future.
10: Tell us more about the atmosphere on campus since this civil suit was filed, and the campus has been in the national spotlight, both in the perspective as a Cornell student and as someone who has gone through the Title IX process.
9: It's complicated because I think you see a lot of kind of both sides of the coin here. There are some people who decide to kind of deal with the situation by not really talking about it at all or pretending like everything's normal and okay. I've personally had some teachers or some, like, you know, clubs on campus basically treat this as, oh, you know, it's happening right now, but it's going to eventually blow over. And in the meantime, it's more important for us to continue as normal and to, you know, still provide all of the Cornell students here just like the same kind of consistent education, same opportunities, same events. That personally for me feels very, very discouraging and upsetting to see, because it kind of makes it feel like nobody cares or that nobody is really, really invested in, you know, the mental health of all of the students on campus as a whole. But I do also see a lot that's kind of on the opposite side of this coin, being all of the amazing, amazing student organizations on campus who are speaking up about this and trying to create a change.
10: Well, Jane Wang, we so appreciate you coming on to share your experience and your perspective on everything happening, about everything happening on campus right now. Thank you so much.
9: Absolutely.
10: And a reminder for anyone who may be navigating a similar crisis, there are people who can help at the RAIN Network, short for Rape, Abuse, Incest National Network. Reach them anytime at rain.org with two N's, or call 1-800-656-HOPE. And still ahead, new text messages sent to President Trump revealed how outgoing Republican Senator Tom Tillis reportedly lashed out at the president who threatened his political career. Plus, that hero Fly Dubai pilot in his own words, what he's saying today about his co-pilot trying to hijack a passenger plane.

0: come to you.
1: 800-821-4000.
2: In our world lead, the hero pilot stabbed by his co-pilot on Wednesday's terrifying Fly Dubai flight is speaking out. Smit Mature spoke with India's Prime Minister Narendra Modi in a video call earlier today, and he was still in the hospital, bandaged and recovering. His wife, Sonal, also spoke to CNN affiliate CNN News 18. Let's listen.
3: We haven't asked him anything because right now we don't want him to get flashbacks of the incident. I'm just so grateful to God that he's been saved and everyone on the plane is safe.
2: CNN Jeremy Diamond is in Tel Aviv, Israel. Jeremy, how is Smit processing all of this?
4: Well, you know, Pam, for the last several days, I've been speaking with several of the passengers who were on that flight, including some of the other passengers who acted heroically to subdue the attacker, the co-pilot in this case. But everyone's been waiting to hear from the Indian captain, Smit Mature, the man who successfully managed to open that pilot, that cockpit door, even as he was being attacked. He spoke today to the Indian Prime Minister Narendra Modi from his hospital bed in the United Arab Emirates, and this is what he said.
5: I was fighting for my life, but there was a moment where I realized if I don't do anything, because I'd fallen down, I was so severely wounded that I had fallen down. At that time, I was thinking, what if I don't get up? And sir, I've been flying planes for the last 17 years, and I've been a captain for the last 11 years. And even if I shut my eyes, I know what is happening in the plane. And when I was on the ground, I realized that the aircraft was falling down. And I knew in that moment, one last push, Smit, just do it. The door is right there. And even at that time, he was beating me up. And then I just opened it, sir, and then everybody came. And everybody else also played an equal role in this. I was telling sir that I was doing this for my life, but at the same time, I knew that I cannot let everybody else die. That's it.
4: And Pam, it's really impossible to understate how critical Mature's actions were in that flight, because those cockpit doors, they only open from the inside. And so without him having done that, none of the other heroic passengers would have been able to get in there and subdue the attacker. Dr. Shota Musaev, the dentist on the flight who treated him, told me that he was worried that that pilot, that Indian pilot, might not make it. His blood pressure was dropping. He was falling in and out of consciousness. But thankfully now he's being treated at a hospital in the UAE and appears to be recovering.
2: Yeah, we wish him a speedy recovery. Wow. And is there any update, Jeremy, on the investigation into the co-pilot?
4: Well, authorities have yet to publicly disclose the name and the identity of that co-pilot. But so far, we've heard from Israeli officials that he is an Omani national, and he has now been extradited from Saudi Arabia to the United Arab Emirates, where Emirati authorities are now in charge of that investigation. And we expect that Israeli officials will also have some role, or at least some cooperation, with the UAE in carrying out that investigation. Notable, of course, because initially Israel was largely in the dark. Saudi Arabia and Israel don't have official diplomatic relations, but now with the UAE, a very different story. Pam.
2: All right, Jeremy Diamond, thank you so much. Well, just ahead, the last jobs report before midterm election day, what it shows about the state of the economy and unemployment for one particular demographic rising at its fastest pace since COVID.

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1: In our money lead, the final jobs report before the midterm election is out, and it's likely going to complicate Republicans' final economic pitch to voters. The U.S. added just 29,000 jobs in September, far fewer than expected. Unemployment ticked up to 4.2%, and workers' wages are not keeping up with inflation. Wages are at 3%. Inflation is at 3.6%. Joining us now to discuss is Justin Wolfers, professor of economics, public policy at the University of Michigan. Justin, nice to see you. So shortly before this latest jobs report came out this morning, former Trump advisor Stephen Moore told my colleague John Berman this.
2: We've got record investment in the United States. Manufacturing as strong as it's been in my lifetime. Construction industry is doing very well. For blue-collar workers, this has been a real boom period. So, other than the fact that inflation is ticking up, almost all of the other indicators of the economy are strong.
1: Does the latest jobs report reflect that, Justin?
3: Mate, I think there's a little lesson there. There's just no point interviewing or talking to lying liars because lying liars lie. 100% of all jobs growth in this economy has come from the healthcare and social assistance sector. The rest of the economy is actually shedding jobs. I don't know why you would want to look at the sectors that Stephen Moore just suggested you would want to look at. Manufacturing is not doing well. It hasn't been doing well for decades. We have turned the US economy and the global economy upside down with this idea that somehow tariffs are going to turn it around, and they just plain haven't. What they have done, of course, is shaped the cost of living. They've nudged that up, making it even harder for the folks who do have a paycheck to get by.
1: I want to talk about one fact that really stood out from today's jobs report, and that is Black unemployment rose to its fastest pace since COVID. The unemployment rate for Black Americans rose from 6% to 7%. It's even more stark for Black women, whose jobless rate went from 5.9% in August to 7.3% in September. What do you make of that?
3: Mate, this is where you're so upset that you interviewed an economist, because I'm going to tell you the truth, which is these are very, very noisy numbers. Once you get down to thinking about the unemployment rate by race and then by race by gender, we just don't have very accurate measures. So they bounce around a lot from month to month. What I can tell you is over the long run, if you run a healthy economy, a rising tide lifts all boats. And so generally speaking, the stronger the economy, the better things are for all sorts of underrepresented minority groups.
1: So theoretically speaking, say we weren't dealing with tariffs and the Iran war, how do you think the economy would be right now in comparison?
3: So if we're in an imaginary world in which economic policy was spot on and the US was respected and admired around the world, wouldn't it be wonderful? I mean, you know, maybe you and I would just have a beer, we'd have a chat, we'd have a smile, we wouldn't be worried about the rising cost of living, we wouldn't be worried about rising bond yields, we wouldn't be worried about rising mortgage interest rates, we wouldn't just, I've got this constant furrow right here in my brow, you might have it too, I'd get Botox to get
1: this
3: rid of it,
1: no,
3: I wouldn't
1: right
3: even
1: here.
3: Have to pay for my Botox, yeah. Wouldn't that be so much better? So let's go to your imaginary world and let's just dream there together, because I think that seems like a lovely place.
1: Is there any silver lining in the economy right now? I mean, is there anything that jumps out at you that you can point to and say, you know what, that is a positive indicator?
3: Oh, absolutely.
1: All right, tell us about that.
3: The problem here, when people say everything's perfect, my job is to say, no, it's not. But when people say everything's terrible, they're also wrong. The unemployment rate, it was 4.2% today. It's a tick up from 4.1%, but basically it's been stable for two and a half years at a rate that's very low by historical standards, very low by international standards. And so the reality is often joblessness can be a really tough thing in a lot of people's lives. And for the 4.2% who have it, my heart goes out to you. But I do want to celebrate the fact that it's only 4.2%. That's fantastic news.
1: All right, good. Got some good news in there. I also want to talk about this move that Trump pressured Europe to tap into its emergency stocks of diesel or face a possible ban on U.S. exports of the fuel. He announced earlier today that Europe will now release its diesel reserves. Will that translate to lower gas prices for Americans? And if so, how soon? Could it be before the elections?
3: So problem number one, the president was talking about diesel there. What goes into yours and my car is
1: it's
3: gasoline.
1: Different.
3: Problem number two.
1: Well, but it does factor into our, you know, other cost of living items, yep. right? Because it transport trucks yep. need
3: Absolutely.
1: Diesel to transport. Yeah.
3: Absolutely. Look, this is a gimmick, and it's a dumb gimmick. Basically, there's a bunch of fuel sitting in tanks, and we can get rid of the fuel that's in those tanks, but it doesn't solve the fundamental problem. Fundamental problem is we can't get oil from the Middle East. We can't do that because the Strait of Hormuz is closed. We can't do that because we're in the middle of a war over there. Getting folks to take a little bit of fuel out of their storage tanks, well, on the upside, it means there's more fuel today. It also means there's less in the storage tanks, but none of the underlying problem is solved. What you might do is make it look like you're taking some action in the days and weeks leading up to an election.
1: Justin Wolfer, always great to have you on. Thank you so much.
3: Pleasure.
1: All right. Right now in Alabama, President Trump is just minutes away from taking the stage. Up next, some of his recent rhetoric that has election watchers listening up, including a comment about possibly invoking the Insurrection Act.

0: Very Haunted Renovation, Tuesday at 8 on HGTV.
1: And our politics lead. With just 32 days until polls close in the midterm elections, President Trump is declining to rule out sending ICE agents to polling sites. In an interview with Time, he was also asked if he'd rule out declaring a state of emergency in the lead up to the midterms unless there is widespread violence in the streets. He responded, "I don't rule anything out or in. We'll see. You mean the Insurrection Act?" The reporter said, "Yeah," to which Trump answered, "I've never used it. I could use it. A lot of people think I should use it sometimes." David Becker is the executive director and founder of the Center for Election Innovation and Research. So, David, walk us through what Election Day in this country would look like if Trump were to invoke the Insurrection Act. And is that an actual concern for you?
2: It's not much of a concern. Look, the president has tried over 20 months to exert power over elections in the United States, power that he just doesn't have under the Constitution. Under Article 1, Section 4 of the Constitution, he has zero power over elections. The state legislatures run elections. The states run elections. So he's tried to sign two executive orders. Both have been blocked by the courts, including by the Supreme Court. He has tried to seize sensitive voter data from 30 states plus D.C. In the 26 courts that have looked at these cases, his DOJ is now 0-26 in those cases. He's tried to investigate past elections. He's come up with nothing. And the fact is, the federal government doesn't run elections. The states run elections. And we have, in our 250 years of American elections, never canceled or postponed or interfered with a federal general election, not through a civil war, not through two world wars, not through two global pandemics, not through multiple natural disasters, and not even during the War of 1812, when British troops were on American soil. They had seized the city of Detroit. They burned down the White House, and the elections of 1812 and 1814 still went on. The president can sign a piece of paper. He can say what he wants to say, but the states run elections. And if he tries to do anything really extreme, the courts are going to block it right away. Voters in this country, and we might see record turnout, are going to see the same safe, convenient, secure voting experience they've seen in past recent elections.
1: We're already seeing a lot of early voting. Some of the voters actually said they wanted to vote early because they wanted to avoid any issues on Election Day. I mean, some voters are worried there could be some shenanigans of some sort. What do you say to them?
2: Yeah, we certainly can understand it. We've never seen a president try to interfere with elections as much as he has. We've never seen the federal government before go from being a partner with the states to potentially being an adversary. But for all of that, it's been a lot of noise. And there hasn't been a lot of success on the parts of the federal government in interfering with our elections. Think back to the California primary, where the president aimed a ton of disinformation at California election officials in the aftermath of that primary. He had lawyers from the U.S. Attorney's Office in Los Angeles go down to the vote counting center, where they were welcomed because the process is transparent. And they said some political things afterwards. But it's been about 4 months, exactly 4 months since that primary. And all the people who won those elections advanced to the general election. There are no legal challenges. There are no investigations and prosecutions. California's elections have held up to scrutiny. The election officials' work has withstood scrutiny. And that's what we're going to see in November. I can understand the concern, and early voting is a great way to avoid any potential problem. 47 states, every state except Mississippi, Alabama, and New Hampshire, offer some form of early voting. And I just checked today. I think today we went past 1 million ballots already having been cast in the November election.
1: We did. I have confirmed that. Just in your work at the center, have you ever been given any reason to doubt the integrity of America's election process?
2: No, quite the contrary. I mean, our process is designed to be resilient against all kinds of potential problems. It's a very complex process. We don't run a single election in November. We run about 10,000 little elections all over the country in various counties and localities, run by our neighbors, public servants at the county and local level and at the state level. And their work is transparent. It withstands scrutiny every single time. There's never been more scrutiny of elections. And yet, for all of that, all of those elections have withstood that scrutiny by courts and others. It's really remarkable. If anyone has any doubts, they should volunteer to be a poll worker, and they'll see all the redundancies and checks and balances and transparencies in the process that prevent election theft or any major error from changing the outcome of an election. And so you should feel confident.

0: confident about that as we go to the polls this year.
1: We're running out of time, but I quickly want to ask you about DOJ announcing charges against 10 non-U.S. citizens in Minnesota who it alleges either registered to vote or did vote in an election. You released a statement in response in which you asserted that non-citizen voting is incredibly rare and well prevented by states. But when charges are leveled like this, does that undercut the message and sow doubt?
0: So I think maybe that's what they're trying to do. Certainly to announce arrests like this over several elections in Minnesota this close to an upcoming election is odd for the DOJ to do. The DOJ has a policy that they're not supposed to be investigating election crimes and announcing it close to an election. But every time they make an announcement like this, it's almost an admission that this isn't much of a problem. 10 people in Minnesota is 0.000, I think, 3% of the voter registration list. It had no impact. The election officials across the country, we run a tracker on our website, and every time you see when these claims are investigated, it's a very small number. States are doing a really good job of keeping non-citizens off the list, and the numbers are infinitesimally small.
1: All right, David Becker, thanks so much. And up next, the few choice words from outgoing Republican Senator Tom Tillis, the colorful language he reportedly sent directly to President Trump, who tried to threaten the senator's political career.
2: CNN at Jubilee Town Hall with Texas Democrat James

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1: In our politics lead and new text messages released by Politico, we see Senator Tom Tillis, the outgoing Republican lawmaker known for speaking out against the president, berating him this summer. In one text, the senator writes to Trump, "I still want to help, but I don't take this bullshit from anyone, including you, Mr. President. Save that shit for the cowards who don't care if you fail. I care if you fail, and right now we are failing." Quoting Tom Tillis there. Tillis's message seems to be a direct response to Trump posting that day that the senator was, quote, weak and ineffective and a quitter for deciding not to run again. Tillis revealed these texts to the president in his new book called How to Lose Friends and Antagonize Presidents. My panel joins us now. We have Mark Williams here, as well as Adrian Elrod. Mark, to kick it off to you, you really never see Republicans in this day and age talk to the president like this. What do you make of it?
2: Well, this is Tom Tillis Unchained, right? He's not running for re-election, and he's trying to sell books. I mean, this is like old white guy TMZ at this point. You're dishing on your ex, and so I guess it's sexy for the next like 30 seconds. But at the end of the day, I mean, I think he's got to sell subscriptions or whatever he's trying to hawk right now.
1: So in another text, he writes, "If you had ever threatened me directly with a primary, I would have immediately told you to F yourself, and I would not," that's a bridge too far to say, "and I would have announced my retirement immediately, saved those threats, and had games for cowards and fools." This is quite a peek behind the curtain. Do you think any other Republicans speak to Trump this way privately?
3: I don't know. It's fascinating. He obviously proactively put these texts out there in his book that he's got coming out, which is also fascinating. Look, I mean, here's the bottom line. Tom Tillis has been very outspoken against Trump for quite a long time. He's made it very clear that one of the reasons why he didn't run for re-election is because he doesn't like this current environment with the president and where the Republican Party is going. I also think he knew that he would have a very difficult time running against Governor Cooper, who the Democratic nominee, who's incredibly popular in the state. But I don't know. I guess I'm not as surprised because Tillis has been so outspoken against Trump. That he's just obviously doubling down and probably doesn't want to have a career as a lobbyist, because I think it's going to be that much harder for him to get anything done from the Trump administration once he leaves the Senate.
1: Do you see any more Republicans taking a cue from Tillis?
2: No, not if they want to continue their kind of political careers right now in kind of the Trump era. I think if we really look at it, if these two guys could have figured out how to get along, the Republicans wouldn't be witnessing what we're witnessing in the North Carolina Senate race right now. Like, we just saw a super PAC pull money out of North Carolina. I think if Tom Tillis is in that race, it is far more competitive than it is right now.
1: But what about the fact that Trump is a historically unpopular president? I mean, could this in a way benefit a Republican like Tillis? You know, I know you said you can't go out lobbying because of this, but could the tide be turning?
2: I don't think so. I think the Republican electorate is still the Republican electorate. And so if you come out against, at least within kind of Republican primary voters, is against the president, you're still going to kind of...
3: Yeah, but I think there's kind of a balancing act. I mean, you are still seeing people who are candidates who are embracing, you know, some aspects of Trump. But you are also seeing a lot of candidates, Ashley Hinson in Iowa, for example, who are coming out against the
1: Maria
3: war.
1: Salazar.
3: And Megan and Salazar. There's a number of them who are really distancing themselves, you know, maybe saying, like, thank you, Mr. President, for trying, but like, we need to get this war needs to come to an end.
2: Yeah,
3: So on policy issues, you're seeing that happen, but on culture issues, you know, the issues that Trump has really used to galvanize and solidify the MAGA base, it's that much harder for them to come out.
2: Yeah, I think if you find kind of one-offs, they'll go against the president, war on Iran, gas prices, etc. But you're not going to see them attacking the president like we saw Tom Tillis in these texts.
1: I want to go to what former Biden press secretary Karine Jean-Pierre, remember her? She penned a new op-ed in the New York Times where she warns that the current administration is making the same mistakes that President Biden did, particularly on the economy. She writes, "The truth is, we had a stale message and outdated models for delivering it. It cost Mr. Biden and eventually Vice President Kamala Harris dearly. President Trump is now making a mistake even more damaging." What do you think about that?
3: She's exactly right. I mean, I worked very closely with Karine when I was President Biden's one of his top spokespeople on the campaign. And I took that job then to Vice President Harris when we did the candidate switch. I mean, look, we had a lot of strong numbers to tout. I mean, 15 million jobs, record unemployment, record low black unemployment. So many things to talk about. Record number of manufacturing jobs. I can still tout them in my sleep. But the bottom line is, if the American people are not feeling it, then you lose a lot of credibility. And so what we were doing, I was just as guilty of this, is we are going out there on TV and different mediums and saying, no, actually, the economy is great. You're wrong. You may be feeling some economic pain, but the overall economy is good. I'm glad she wrote this. I think that there were certainly outdated models, and I think you are also seeing, as she makes clear in the op-ed, that Donald Trump is doing the exact same thing, except this time the economy is far worse. Inflation is up, gas prices are higher, people can't afford the groceries. It's far worse than it was under 2024.
0: It was hard under Biden for a time, but at the end when he was leaving office, everything was going down. Go ahead.
2: Right, and you know, KJP, I love that she's a truth teller now, right? When Biden was in office, she was trying to tell us, don't believe your lying eyes. Inflation is transitory. There's $5 gas. Don't believe any of that. Joe Biden's behind the scenes juggling
0: chainsaws. But isn't Trump doing that right now? He's saying, don't believe what you see.
2: Well, no, I agree. I just love how people get, you know.
0: But she's admitting she made a mistake.
2: 2 years removed, and now she's like, oh, well, now I can tell the truth about the messaging that we were saying.
0: Well, and also it brings up the messaging around age, because she touches on that. She says of these two men, writing, looking back, we misread the public mood, thinking the age conversation would fade. The Trump White House should realize that over the next 2 years, there'll be only more, not less, scrutiny when the president appears to drift off during meetings, is cagey about the results of his medical exams, or goes on one of his erratic late-night social media screeds. The president is aging in front of our eyes. We've seen him fall asleep at meetings. Do Republicans have concerns?
2: I don't think so. He's not running for re-election, and we're going to start, like, have all the candidates.
3: Yeah, but he's probably the president for another 2 years.
0: Two more years.
2: But Democrats didn't even say that about Biden until it became painfully obvious on the debate stage that it was a problem. Because he was running for re-election. At the end of the day, he's not running for re-election. Republicans are going to be like, I think he's good to go. He's the most transparent president that we've had in 20 years. In 20 years.
3: The most transparent president we've ever had in 20 years.
2: He's in front of the media. He's in front of the media day after day after day after day, which is far more than Joe Biden ever was.
3: Okay. Are we going to
0: give you final words and then we got to go?
3: No, I think we are done relitigating the past. As Democrats, we are looking forward to the future. And that's one of the reasons why Democrats are doing so well. And you have a whole new crop of potential people when the midterms are over who are going to announce their presidential bid on the Democratic side. And it's going to be really exciting to watch.
2: All President right. AOC on the way.
0: Okay, let's see what happens. Thank you all. Appreciate it.
2: Bye.
0: Another live look in Mobile, Alabama. It is rally night for the president in this Republican stronghold. We're also going to go live to Iowa, where Republicans are flooding the state with money. What CNN's political director is reading into all of this, coming up.
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1: Welcome to The Lead. I'm Pamela Brown in for Jake Tapper. And this hour, President Trump is on his way to Alabama as he ramps up his midterm campaigning with just 32 days to go. But there are new signs today that Republicans are growing increasingly worried about their odds of holding on to the U.S. Senate. We'll go live to the campaign trail in just moments. Plus, a special prosecutor is now taking over the investigation into the alleged gang rape at Cornell University. New York Attorney General Letitia James stepping into that role today, vowing to get answers into exactly what happened. We're digging into how these types of investigations work ahead. Also, CNN is the first news outlet to obtain newly unsealed body cam footage showing Luigi Mangione's arrest inside a Pennsylvania McDonald's. We're going to walk you through the video and what Mangione told police in the moments before he was handcuffed. The lead tonight, with 32 days to go until Election Day, President Trump is continuing his red state campaign tour with a rally in Mobile, Alabama next hour. And tomorrow, he's set to head to Ohio with a stop planned in Nebraska on Monday. Before he departed the White House, Trump was projecting confidence about his midterm blitz.
2: We're making a lot of progress. When I go there, we win. If I don't go there, we would not do as well.
1: Well, the rest of the GOP doesn't appear quite so assured they're going to hang on to the majority when the results come in. The largest Republican Senate super PAC is pausing spending in North Carolina, where former RNC chair Michael Whatley is up against former Democratic Governor Roy Cooper, and spending seven figures on ads to back incumbent Kansas Senator Roger Marshall against Democratic nominee Adam Hilton. A dramatic move that signals Republicans are seeing a starkly different Senate map than even just a few months ago. So let's get to our CNN team on the ground following all the latest in this volatile midterm cycle. Arlette, first to you. What are you learning about the president's actual confidence in his party as he hits the trail this week?
3: Well, Pamela, President Trump's idea of what is plaguing Republican candidates is that it's a messaging problem. And this comes even as there is rising anxiety among some Republicans about their ability to hold not just the House, but also the Senate, as there are a number of competitive contests across the map this year. Now, Trump's solution to all of this is to start campaigning in front of voters in some of very red states, like right here in Alabama, but also to flood the airwaves. And that is part of the reason why President Trump and the Trump administration has been running those taxpayer-funded ads promoting the president and his policies. Now, at least three of those ads have aired so far, but CNN has learned that there are many more in the pipeline ready to go. Now, the White House has called these ads public service announcements, but they have drawn some criticism from Democrats and Republicans who say that it's not appropriate to use taxpayer money on that type of advertising. Now, Trump right now is on this blitz of campaign states across the country. Yesterday, he was in Texas and Oklahoma, two very red states, and today he is here in Alabama, a state that he won by 30 points in 2024. Mobile, where he will be campaigning, is also very nostalgic for Trump, as it is really the birthplace of Trump's mega rally. Back in 2015, there were thousands and thousands of people who showed up here for Trump in his first campaign. And those are the types of voters that Republicans need to turn out in this midterm elections. Trump is hoping some of these appearances will drive out those base supporters, not just in states like this, but also across the country. But Republicans are also facing very real headwinds heading into November. President Trump's approval rating stands at a low point. Today, the administration also got some difficult news when it came to the jobs report. Not as many jobs were created as expected. The unemployment rate went up. Those figures are difficult to tout to voters, especially at a time when there is so much concern about the state of the economy. Economic cost of living issues are really driving so many voter concerns heading into November, and that is something that Republicans really have a challenge that faces them in many races across the country in both the House and for the battle for the Senate.
1: All right, I'm going to bring in Jeff Zeleny in Iowa, where the latest polling shows Republican Ashley Hinson is neck and neck with her Democratic competitor, Josh Turk. Jeff, you talked to Hinson just this week. What did she tell you?
4: Well, Pamela, this is one example of this really red state rescue mission that Republicans are trying to engage in here. As Arlette was talking about there, the nostalgia that hangs over the Alabama rally also, of course, hangs over Iowa. I mean, President Trump has won this state three times, but that is complicating the efforts for many of the Republican candidates here, including Ashley Hinson. She's a three-term member of Congress. A year ago, she was seen as basically a lock for this open Senate seat that's open because of the retirement of Senator Joni Ernst. Now she is trying to distance herself on one hand from the president, but at the other hand, trying to gain some of his support and trying to have the upside, if you will, from him firing up his base. But we asked her specifically about the president saying Republicans aren't selling the message hard enough. He said Republicans aren't selling the policies enough, so I'm going to go out there in the country and sell. Is that right, or is there a disconnect that he's not hearing what people are saying?
5: Well, I'm certainly out talking about what we've worked on because I think I'm very proud of the relief we've been able to provide so far, but again, that there's more to do. So this is a contrast election about, do we go back to where things were 2 years ago?
4: So Ashley Hinson is trying to make this a contrast election, contrasting things with Democrats. Other Republicans, of course, are as well. But at the same time, they're acknowledging the very real concerns from Americans. When you drive past the gas pump, the high pump, the price of gas, but also diesel. Diesel is at a record high, and we're at harvest season here in the Midwest, so that is definitely impacting farmers across the board, as well as many other sectors of the economy. But Pamela, it is an open question here. If all of this money being spent on these Republican candidates in red states is going to fire up the Republican base or simply fire up Democrats more. But as we end the final month of the campaign here, Republicans are doing something they never thought that they would have to do. Again, spend hundreds of millions of dollars defending seats that Trump won by double digits just 2 years ago. But as President Trump realizes, like every president's party, they lose seats in the midterm elections. He's trying to stem some of those losses. And even as we're talking about this, at the Iowa State House behind me now, state legislators are voting on that huge steel plant that the president proposed earlier this week as a sweetener to voters here. Some conservative Republicans are saying it's too many tax incentives. We'll see how that plays out. So all of these big rescue plans clearly are designed intentionally to get voters to the polls as the red state tour continues, Pamela.
1: All right. CNS Jeff Zeleny in Iowa and Arlette Sines in Alabama. Thank you both. I want to bring in now CNN's political director and Washington bureau chief, David Chalian. All right, David. So Alabama, Oklahoma, and typically Texas are reliably red states. How unusual is it to see a Republican president campaign there in the weeks just before the midterm election?
6: Yeah, I mean, what you see is a president in need of shoring up people, supporters, that are among his most reliable supporters, and he wants to shore them up because there's this huge enthusiasm gap going on in the country right now. We see it in poll after poll where Democrats are so hungry and eager to get out and cast their ballot, many of whom want to cast it in opposition to Trump, and where Republicans are a little less excited about showing up. A, that's one enthusiasm problem. B, the Trump coalition, they're just less reliable voters as well, and just the people that make up his coalition. So he's hitting spots to try and enliven and awaken his core supporters. And you know where Alabama, certainly, Oklahoma, Nebraska, Texas, and Ohio, where he was this week and where he'll be over the weekend, you know, these are places that are hosting some of the most hotly contested Senate races of the cycle. So those, while they are red states, they are deep battlegrounds this cycle.
1: Yeah, that is very true. And so Trump is holding a rally in Alabama as the jobs report came out today. And it showed the economy added just 29,000 jobs. The unemployment rate increased to 4.2%. Overall, it was weaker than expected. As you pointed out, Trump's approval on economic issues is low across the board right now, which is part of the enthusiasm gap. What does this report mean for the Republican message?
6: Well, it's certainly not a welcome headline for your final jobs report before the election to have it, as you say, sort of underperform expectations, a slight uptick in unemployment. I don't think most voters, Pamela, look at the monthly jobs report to get their sense of where the economy is. I think they live it every day. And we have seen over the course of these many months that Americans keep saying that they're pretty pessimistic about the economy right now, not just Donald Trump's leadership of it, which they are, but just the direction of where the economy is going, whether or not they still see a place for them to get ahead, you know, where they envision themselves a year from now. It's just a real pessimistic view. And they are having, as Jeff was just describing about the pain at the pump, they're having real weekly, regular pain point in their day-to-day economic existence. And they are taking that out, it looks like, on the party in power.
1: This is so interesting to me. The Senate Leadership Fund, the top Republican super PAC, is pausing spending in North Carolina and launching a seven-figure ad buy in Kansas to support Senator Roger Marshall. What does this tell you?
6: I agree with you. I think this is just like an unbelievable development. I mean, it's one that the super PAC and other Republicans have sort of been foreshadowing, that they think the currently Republican-held seat in North Carolina is slipping from them. And there's a popular former governor, Roy Cooper, the Democrat, two-term governor, who has been running a successful campaign there. And so this is a natural thing that happens at the end of the cycle, where people look at their resources and say, hey, are we going to keep investing in a race that we think has slipped away from us? No, we're going to put those resources where we think we need them more. But to your point, the fact that Republicans are saying, no, North Carolina is not winnable, that's going to flip to the Democrats.
1: Right.
6: We're going to pour resources into Kansas to shore up the Republican incumbent there. That was not on anyone's bingo card for 2026.
1: Seven figures, no less, right? I wonder how much, in your view, the races have shifted, or the calculations have shifted in just the last couple of months.
6: Yeah. I mean, when this cycle started a year and a half ago, everyone looked at the Senate map and just said, well, Democrats have no chance of winning a Senate majority. All these contests are playing out in states that Donald Trump won by double digits, or a lot of them are. And now, given where the president's standing is, given the economic discontent that is coursing through the public, even deep red territory, even states that Donald Trump won 2 years ago by double digits, Ohio, Iowa, Alaska, Texas, these are the actual determinative battleground states. And you just showed a couple polls. These are margin of error races right now. So the map has dramatically moved. Whether or not Democrats will be able to get over the hump and actually win the Senate majority, that remains to be seen. But they are clearly in the hunt.
1: What do you make about Trump basically blaming the messaging on other Republicans? And so he has to get out there to give the message.
6: Yeah, it was interesting to hear him say, I don't think, you know, even himself, he said, I think we've gotten the PR wrong at times. This is a guy who prides himself on his PR skills. This is part of the entire Trump aura. I'm not sure if he's looking in the mirror as much on that, because another thing that we see in the polling and that you hear when you talk to voters all the time is, he doesn't seem focused on the right priorities, whether it is the ballroom or the Kennedy Center or other things that he does seem focused on. It doesn't seem focused on what Americans deem the right priorities for them. And so therefore, I would say he might have some of the blame in terms of the messaging or the PR that may be askew. You just heard Ashley Hinson tell Zeleny in that piece, like, no, I'm touting what we've accomplished. But how often do you hear Donald Trump focus on the accomplishments of no tax on tips or no tax on overtime? He'll throw it in as a line in his speech, but it doesn't seem to be the message he is driving relentlessly and exclusively every day. He seems focused elsewhere.
1: David Chalian, always great to have you on.
6: Thank you.
1: Have a great weekend. Well, CNN is on the ground in France and Spain tonight as protests rock major European cities. We're going to explain why hundreds of teenagers have been arrested and why officials are worried the conflicts could get worse.
7: CNN at Jubilee Town Hall with Texas Democrat James Tellery

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2: Breaking news in our world lead. CNN is learning the pilot suspected of stabbing his fellow pilot on that harrowing Fly Dubai flight on Wednesday was removed from a previous job with a different airline over concerns about his extremist views. And sources tell us he was given a different role at the airline. The suspect is an Omani citizen and only worked for Fly Dubai for 8 months. According to another source, he is currently under investigation for terrorism in the United Arab Emirates. Also in our world lead, a day of protests across Europe and France, fires in the streets as high school students clash with police over what they say are deteriorating educational conditions. Hundreds of teenagers have been arrested, with officials worried the unrest won't end soon. And in Spain, after days of demonstrations over the country's ongoing housing affordability crisis, the Spanish parliament rejected emergency measures today, reigniting an already furious movement. CNN is on the ground in both countries tonight, and we begin with Melissa Bell in Paris. Melissa, what are you seeing?
3: Pam, it's been another day of protest on the part of high school students here in France. More than 560 high schools impacted by that movement that has just increased in intensity over the course of the last 10 days, so much so that authorities are really describing Thursday as a turning point when the protests turn to what they describe as urban violence. Authorities also blaming the far-left party LFI here in France for fanning the flames of that movement. Some of their representatives and elected representatives have been at the gates of some of the schools. They, for their part, defend their right not only to protest, but defend also the right of the students to make their voices heard. There was this meeting this Friday between the education minister and representatives of the students. The students came out saying that their demands had not been met and urging others to continue keeping up the pressure on the government. And so I think this is something we're going to see last probably into next week, with more protests planned on the part of unions and public sector workers, as we saw this week, with students determined to carry on keeping the pressure on the government to get their demands met, all the more so now that university students have now joined in with the high schoolers. Pam.
2: All right, Melissa Bell, thank you so much. And now we go to Pau Mosquera in Madrid. Pau, how are people reacting to the parliament's decision?
4: Well, Pam, the lapse of the two decrees that were aimed at easing the housing crisis in Spain has now brought the Spanish politics into a new phase of uncertainty. From the opposition, we have heard how the leader of the Popular Party has asked the Prime Minister, Pedro Sánchez, to bring the elections forward, but it doesn't seem like Pedro Sánchez will please him. Nevertheless, there are some national media outlets that are saying that Sánchez may be considering actually calling for an early election, but it's not clear whether this will happen. We actually have contacted the inner circle of the Prime Minister, but they haven't confirmed if this will happen. And from the demonstrators' side, they say that are frustrated and disappointed by the fact that these measures won't come into effect. And that's why they say that they will keep putting pressure on the authorities with demonstrations on the streets, Pam.
2: All right, Pau Mosquera, thanks so much. And up next, CNN is the first news outlet to obtain videos previously under seal, revealing new details about Luigi Mangione's arrest. Stick with us. We'll be right back.

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1: And our Law and Justice lead, CNN has obtained newly unsealed body camera footage showing Luigi Mangione's arrest at a Pennsylvania McDonald's. CNN's Kara Scannell explains why the public is just now seeing this video, despite it being part of a hearing last December.
2: Just give me a favor. Go ahead, stand up. I want to pat you down.
3: Okay. This is the jar of peanut butter, by the way. You can take that, but I'm just letting you know.
2: Yep, just put your hand on the wall. I'm going to pat you down. Make sure you're on the wall.
4: Newly unsealed police body cam footage, first seen on CNN, shows the moments Altoona, Pennsylvania police officers handcuffed Luigi Mangione and took him into custody, ending a five-day manhunt.
2: Keep your hands on the wall. Okay. Left hand first. And your right hand back. All right.
4: A New York State judge unsealed the footage at the request of CNN. After Mangione pleaded guilty to federal stalking charges and admitted to fatally shooting UnitedHealthcare CEO Brian Thompson. The videos were played during a suppression hearing last December, but have not been publicly released until now. Officers responded to a 911 call on December 9th, 2024, that the suspected New York City CEO shooter may be in a McDonald's restaurant.
5: How you doing? Can you put your mask down real quick for me?
6: Yeah, sure.
5: Appreciate it. Thank you. Okay.
4: The officers immediately thought it was him.
7: That's 100% him.
5: I told you, man.
7: That shooter checked into also a fake ID.
4: Officers confront Mangione about a fake driver's license bearing the name Mark Rosario.
5: Is that your name, Mark Rosario? Rosario?
6: No, sir.
5: What's your real name?
6: Luigi.
5: Luigi?
6: Did you set your step up here?
5: I'll write it down. Give me the date of birth then, too.
6: How do you spell your
8: full
6: name? L-U-I-G-I.
8: L-U-I-G-I.
6: Mangione. M-A-N. G-I. O-N-E.
2: Why are you lying about your name?
6: Clearly I should know.
4: A search reveals a gun magazine.
9: Okay, it's
10: f***ing him, dude. It's f***ing him. 100%.
4: About 10 minutes later, Mangione is taken to the police station. Mangione is asked to remove layers of clothing so he can be searched more thoroughly, while another officer unzips his backpack and finds a gun that authorities later link to the crime scene.
6: There's a back scar.
9: There's a weapon. So, you want me to clear it?
6: Let's just clear it.
9: Clear it?
6: Yes.
9: Good. There's another magazine that was hidden in this underwear. In this underwear. Silencer.
4: She also finds Mangione's handwritten notes.
9: It's like a journal.
6: 2 minutes later,
9: I would.
4: While a different officer ticks off the evidence, including a checklist.
11: He has a handgun,
10: pretty cool.
11: Suppressor, his cell phone is in a Faraday bag. He has a checklist for today. Tomorrow he's supposed to do an intel check-in and get a survival kit.
4: Mangione pleaded guilty to federal stalking charges and admitted to murdering UnitedHealthcare CEO Brian Thompson. He's expected to be sentenced in December. His lawyers are still trying to get the state charges thrown out on double jeopardy grounds. A state judge can make a decision on that later this year. Pamela?
1: All right, Kara, thank you for that. Wow, what video there. All right, New York's governor has now appointed a special prosecutor to take over the investigation into an alleged gang rape at Cornell University. A former prosecutor joins me live next to explain how this process may work.
0: The Detour with David Chang.

0: In our Law and Justice lead today, New York Governor Kathy Hochul vowed to unravel the failures in the alleged Cornell gang rape investigation, tapping the state's Attorney General Letitia James to take over the case.
1: In what world would the police learn from a victim that she'd been literally gang raped while intoxicated by five men in a fraternity house and not elevate those allegations to the district attorney? In what world does the district attorney not even interview her or anyone else involved, or even request the full transcript? I will not allow anyone to sweep this case under the rug. I want the truth. I think every parent in this state, every New Yorker wants the truth in this case. And that is why Attorney General James will be the one who puts a spotlight on this case.
2: We will review the facts and, if warranted, pursue prosecutions. This is now an active criminal investigation.
0: Well, a short time ago at the White House, President Trump lashed out about James's appointment to the case.
3: Letitia James is a corrupt person. She's totally corrupt, and I can't imagine it. And I feel badly for whoever she's looking at because they won't get a fair shake.
0: Joining us to discuss is former prosecutor Katie Fang. Katie, thanks for coming on. So Attorney General James's reputation, as you well know, it's highly politicized. She's investigated Trump. She's been targeted with criminal charges by Trump's Justice Department. Given all of that, do you believe she was still Governor Hochul's best choice to lead this Cornell investigation?
4: I do. It is a role that is provided for under the law in New York. There's procedures to allow for the New York Attorney General to step into the role of, for example, the Tompkins County District Attorney in this case. And so she can do this. We have seen the Attorney General and even other administrations of a governor in New York step in to take over this role as a special prosecutor. And so it is not unusual. And I do think it'll be one that'll be important because everybody, including, I think, the public in general, had so many head-scratching moments over the last few days when it came to what did the DA get, when and how, what didn't he get? I think it's time to clean the slate, start anew, and allow this investigation to move forward with all of the facts and the evidence being developed.
0: Attorney General James was asked by reporters today about her social media post about the Cornell case earlier this week, where she wrote that she stands with survivors and that what happened to this young woman was horrific and so forth. Could that cause any issue with her potentially prosecuting this case?
4: No, and let me be clear. I think some people may have a misapprehension of what her role is to be. The Tompkins County District Attorney, if he was doing his role as the DA, he's a prosecutor. And he would be looking to see if criminal charges were appropriate. So now with Tish James stepping into that same role, she's not coming in as a neutral arbiter. Let me be clear. She will look at the facts and the law, and she will see if crimes have been committed. But she will be serving in the role as a prosecutor. And a prosecutor is seeking to determine if there is probable cause to be able to prosecute crimes. And in this

0: she'll do to just kick this off. And would you be surprised if she doesn't file any criminal charges?
1: So to answer your first question, there is a remarkable amount of information and evidence that already exists. There was a Title IX investigation that commenced within months after this incident occurred back in October of 2024. So there is a wealth of information that has been provided already by not only the alleged victim, but by the fraternity members, by witnesses, by people at the university, by others. And so remember, that already exists, that information. Some of it has already been made public. In addition, she's going to be reviewing what was already compiled by law enforcement. There was campus police, which was Cornell University. We know Ithaca PD was not involved. So you really only have the Cornell University and the Title IX investigation. And whether or not their charges are going to come to pass, the presentment to the grand jury will happen. The grand jury will decide what charges are appropriate, but she, as in Tish James, will present the charges to the grand jury, and they will return a bill of either they support the charges or they don't support the charges.
0: All right, Katie Fang, thank you so much. Appreciate it. And a reminder for anyone who may be navigating a similar crisis, there are people who can help at the RAIN Network, short for Rape Abuse Incest National Network. Reach them anytime at rain.org. That's with two N's, or call 1-800-656-HOPE. Well, it has been nearly 100 years since Kansas sent a Democrat to the U.S. Senate, but there are signs today that Republicans are getting more worried it could happen this year. The panel weighs in next.

0: And our politics lead, it's probably not fun to be North Carolina's Michael Whatley right now. National Republicans just put the pause on ad spending in his Senate race against Democrat and former Governor Roy Cooper due to pretty dismal poll numbers. At the same time, Republicans are pouring money into Kansas with a seven-figure ad buy to boost incumbent Republican Senator Roger Marshall and his race against Democrat and pastor Adam Hamilton, according to sources. Our panel is here to discuss. This is quite a move, moving money to Kansas for the Senate race there. Ashley, Kansas has not elected a Democrat since 1932. Is it really in play? To the U.S.
1: Well,
0: Senate, I should say.
1: Yeah, I was going to say, because we do have to remember there is a governor that's a Democrat.
0: That's a Democrat,
1: so
0: right.
1: So there is an electorate that could, you know, actually elect a Democrat. So I think we do have to take it seriously. Obviously, Marshall's been under some scrutiny for some of the things he did in the past lately. I think it's a race we need to pay attention to. North Carolina, I've been waiting for them to take out the money there. That's a race that most have thought for a long time we weren't going to win. Mm-hmm. So let's put it into places like Kansas and Iowa or New Hampshire.
0: But do you think Kansas is in play? Are you worried about it?
1: I'm not worried about it yet. I think Texas was harder. I think Texas is harder for us than Kansas.
0: Oh, okay. What do you think?
2: I couldn't believe it. I can't believe that I'm here talking about how Texas is marginally harder for Republicans than Kansas. Look, besides the fact that they haven't
1: sent a candidate.
2: The fact that Kansas hasn't sent a Republican to the Senate since 1932,
0: yeah.
2: It's a state Trump won by, 16 points? This is not strategy. This is triage. Right, they've basically written off North Carolina, and Senator Marshall has a lot to defend. Right, he voted for cuts to rural hospitals. He voted against SNAP benefits. This is actually kind of a tough case, and he's got two former Republican governors who've endorsed his opponent. This is an increasingly difficult map for Republicans.
1: There is a pretty tough ad that's coming out on the Democrat candidate that came out today, that it will be interesting to see how the spending in Kansas will actually help the senator, or not the standing senator, Senator Marshall. But I also think that you have a really strong candidate on the Democrat side. Hamilton's actually running against Chuck Schumer. He's saying no one won't vote for him. So he's talking to his...
0: Yeah.
1: Base.
0: We actually had sound about that. So let's listen to Pastor Adam Hamilton.
3: And when I talked to Chuck Schumer, he said, "So what's the challenge in getting elected in Kansas?" I said, "You know, you are." I said, "And I mean no disrespect. I really, you know, I am only saying in Kansas you're a liability. You're not a help."
4: How did he respond to that?
3: He laughed, and I understand.
0: It's a reaction.
2: I mean, this is also not really a red state phenomenon. You have candidates in Illinois and Michigan and Kansas all saying that the Democrats need new leadership in the Senate. I think that's a fairly existential conversation that we're going to have after the election. And I think, frankly, Chuck Schumer is a leader of a fairly bygone era. It's why you see so much chatter about someone running against him in a primary next cycle. I think what this is showing is that our candidates are in touch with the electorate, right? And they're comfortable expressing views that are reflective of the electorate. I think that's a sign of authenticity and success.
1: Well, and you had the same thing happen with Nancy Pelosi. We have it with Mitch McConnell. I mean, sometimes the boogeyman becomes the leader, of course. I mean, that's just natural. And so you, to be able to run against your leadership, is something that they did a ton against Mitch McConnell, a ton against Nancy Pelosi. I don't think it's necessarily different. And I'm sure that Schumer has thick skin and realizes that he's not popular places.
0: So let's talk about Trump and his gripe about the messaging. He's really putting the blame on other Republicans. And so he says that he needs to go out there and get the message out. Let's listen.
5: We're doing an extremely poor job of promotion and an extremely great job of running the country. The only thing we're doing badly at is public relations. In other words, we're doing a phenomenal job, but by a combination of maybe we're doing a bad job in selling it.
0: I mean, the reality is Trump overpromised on cheap gas, bringing down mortgage rates, ending wars, or not getting into the war in the first place, for that matter. Is the messaging problem, in his view, really, does it belong to him?
1: Well, the policy on the war belongs to him, which I think is the difference. We did pass in the big, beautiful bill. A lot of tax incentives that were helping people. Gas was lower before the war. Mortgages were lower before the war. But ever since, over the last 6 months, everything's changed. And so nothing can get through in the messaging because people are filling their gas prices every single day, and or their grocery prices are still high. I mean, the Biden had the Kamala had the same problem as well. It's even if the economy was doing better, the stock market's doing better, but getting through that messaging is hard when people aren't feeling it at home.
2: Well, I think there's a difference in politics between having a comms problem and having a problem. And I think the past administration had a comms problem. I think this is a real problem because at this point, gas signs are kind of an in-kind contribution to Democrats because they're mirroring the inflation, right? You have a president who, you know, knows how to do this, knows how to pick fights with giant corporations, knows how to run as a populist when he needs to, but instead is surrounding himself with the richest, greediest CEOs in the country. And when the dictator of China comes to town, he walks him over to the ballroom to show he's more concerned with interior decoration right now than lowering prices. It's a drag. I just wonder when he says, we're doing a terrible job. It's like, who's we?
1: And I do think, hopefully, listen, I don't think that we should get out of the Iran war just because of the midterms. I think that he has said this many of times. We're in the war, whether people agree with why it started or not, but we can't walk away. And so nothing's going to change for the next 4 to 5 weeks in regards to the election. So he owns that, and I think he's comfortable with owning that.
0: Do you?
1: He has to.
0: All right. Well, let's go to an actual, a rare, it seems, maybe honest admission that he's worried. Normally, as you know, Trump likes to frame everything as he's winning, everything, it's going to be great, we're winning, but not in this soundbite. Let's listen.
5: We're worried about Michigan. We're worried about Texas. We're worried about a few states, but it's all about 35 different contests, not states, contests. And I'm going to just about all.
0: Is this the most worried you've ever heard Trump?
1: See, I always take what he says and think about why he's doing it. And I think he's doing that to make sure that he's getting more money or we're raising more money. And I think he's doing it to get out the vote. Of course, he's going to say yes, we are. To be honest with you, we are having some issues in Texas, as I mentioned. Michigan, I think, is going to be tough as well. But I think he's also saying that to, like, sound the alarm.
0: But then if Texas is so close, why is he like denigrating Ken Paxton with his comments on multiple occasions at this point?
1: He's been doing it from the beginning, especially the outfits. And I don't know.
0: But listen, appearance. Paxton
2: is, he's a hard guy not to denigrate. Let's be fair. Let's be fair to Trump.
1: He's not denigrating but Trump his made policies. The choice he's to throw it's like his outfit.
2: But look, here's the thing is, you got to dance with the one that brung you, right? And Trump sort of made his bed with this. I think when you see him talking about worrying about Michigan and Texas, it's because they're suffering there. And instead of going and actually making the case for candidates, he's just enjoying the adulation.
0: All right. We'll leave it there. Josh Orton, Ashley Davis, great conversation on this Friday. Appreciate it. And up next, CNN goes inside the fight to keep hospitals open in some of the most rural parts of the U.S.

0: And the health lead, the incredible effort to keep some of America's most rural hospitals operational. It is the topic of the next episode of The Whole Story with Anderson Cooper. Here is CNN senior national correspondent Ed Lavandera.
1: We spent 30 days inside the West River Health Services Hospital in the tiny town of Hettinger, North Dakota. This hospital serves parts of North Dakota, South Dakota, and even parts of Montana as well. It's a massive area. And what we heard over and over again from community members there during our month-long stay is that if it wasn't for this hospital, this town would die. But this hospital and this place sits at a fascinating crossroads in America in 2026. Rural healthcare is struggling to be able to continue functioning. It also sits at the crossroads of the intense immigration debate here in the United States. And I want you to listen to one of the doctors there that we got to meet who talked about how difficult it is to get healthcare workers to come to a place like Hettinger, North Dakota.
2: Everybody wears multiple hats. The CEO drove the ambulance. It's hard to recruit people because there's a lot of education required to be an EMT.
3: Hi, Paul. I'm Dr. Wu. What happened today? Did you get lightheaded? Did you have chest pain, shortness of breath? What happened?
4: I've been doing ambulance runs for about 3 years now, just as a driver. Help get people from here to there.
3: Did you happen to get a 12 lead?
5: We have over 40 positions open right now.
4: This is my office.
5: With around 200 current employees.
4: This used to be the full lobby.
5: This job has probably been open for about 10 years, 2016.
1: This is a fascinating hour, and I'm incredibly grateful to the CNN documentary team and our photographers and producers who spent so much time getting to know members of this community embedded there in the hospital. We're also grateful to the hospital opening its doors to us to be able to get you to be able to see up close what they are challenged with every day. So I hope you'll tune in this Sunday night.
0: Looking forward to it. The whole story with Anderson Cooper airs Sunday night at 8 Eastern, then the next day on the CNN app. And I'm excited to share some news of my own. I've got a new streaming series about to debut. It is called Body Language by CNN, and it spotlights important women's health issues and experiences. And it draws on much of my own experience navigating various challenging periods of my own life and my health. And as I'm sure many women can relate to, just feeling isolated and alone throughout some of my struggles. Here's a preview.
6: My body was telling me something.
7: Something is not right.
6: I couldn't get out of bed.
8: My pain level is on a 10.
9: I would go to a doctor and I would hear,
10: "You're just anxious.
9: It's in your head.
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7: And who would lie about that?
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7: Nobody had real answers for me.
6: And I was afraid to talk to anyone about it. 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I felt embarrassed.
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6: And I can't imagine how many other women are out there feeling the exact same way that I did. 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And coming up Sunday on State of the Union, the director of the National Economic Council, Kevin Hassett, that's Sunday at 9 a.m. and noon Eastern right here on CNN. And you can follow me on X and Instagram at Pamela Brown CNN. You can follow the show on X and Instagram at The Lead CNN. Aaron Burnett out front starts now.
12: Out front next, Trump's red state roadshow. Weeks before the election, why is Trump in Alabama at this very moment? Amid record low approval ratings and a disappointing new jobs report. Also breaking, CNN learning troubling new details about the pilot who stabbed his co-pilot on the Fly Dubai jet. Why was he removed prior to that job from the National Airline of Oman? And surprise, as we celebrate 15 years in the air, my team is surprising me. They're surprising me with some guests live, and I can't wait to find out. I did not go in the rundown, so we can all find out together who they are. Let's go out front. And good evening. I'm Aaron Burnett. And out front tonight, sweet home Alabama. That is where Trump is tonight with just 32 days before the crucial midterms. Now, just stating the obvious, Alabama is not a swing state. Trump won Alabama by 31 points, and there are no real competitive races there even right now. In fact, until tonight, Trump has not held a major political rally there as president since 2017. So why is he there now, a month before the midterms? I mean, Trump is looking at his lowest approval numbers at any point in office, and polls do show voters do not approve of the Iran war, Trump's pet projects, the economy. In fact, his net approval rating on inflation is a negative 65 points. That is stunning. That is the lowest for any president ever, any president at any point ever. So is this red state roadshow a way for Trump to surround himself, right, with diehard supporters? As I said, Alabama went for him 31 points. It's a safe place. Or is the White House in panic mode when it comes to the midterms? The Republican groups just pulled out of the North Carolina Senate race to save money. And yesterday, Trump was in Texas. That's where his handpicked Senate candidate Ken Paxton is trailing Democrat James Tallarico among registered voters in the most recent polling. Fox News, in fact, when it came to that particular race, look at the disbelief at their own poll.
8: If you look at that Fox News poll, he's ahead by 7 points in the state of Texas. How is that possible?
12: And by the way, they're spending, Republicans are now spending $131 million for Ken Paxton, money that obviously could be very well used in swing state close races, which you would not think Texas is, but it is. And right now, the White House appears to be throwing everything at the wall in order to convince Republicans that Trump is on the ballot to try to spur turnout. CNN reporting tonight that the administration has created at least 13 taxpayer-funded campaign-style ads. 13. So you remember the brouhaha when there was just one, okay? Well, there has been no consequence, and now they're up to 13, some of which have aired on television networks, by the way, including this one. Trump using taxpayer dollars to talk about himself, like this.
9: So God made Trump. God had to have somebody willing to go into the den of vipers, call out the fake news for their tongues as sharp as a serpent's. The poison of vipers is on their lips, and yet stop. So God made Trump.
12: Just to pause for a moment, whatever your politics are in America, to have an ad again and again by a political candidate, God made Trump. It makes you stop, and it should make you stop. And members of Trump's party don't like these ads.
13: You like the message, but it shouldn't be paid for with taxpayer dollars.
14: I don't think any public official, including President Trump or Kristi Noem or John Kennedy, should spend public money on private ads for themselves. Now,
15: what are your thoughts on that? Is it appropriate?
16: No. It's not even a close question.
12: Our legal analyst, Ryan Goodman, tells us that the ads are most likely illegal. And most people, you heard what those Republicans say. A lot of people agree with that. And, you know, it's in the context of the economic pain people are feeling. Today, we got the last jobs report before the election. And what it showed was not great. The economy added 29,000 jobs, which is a fraction of the 90,000 that economists had predicted. The unemployment rate also went up. And the response to that disappointment on both fronts from the administration was this.
17: If you look at the data from this week, it's proving that Trumponomics is really working. So we're very, very happy.
18: Okay,
17: with the
18: so
17: numbers
18: you're,
17: this
18: you're
17: week.
12: Well, they may be happy, but a lot of Americans aren't. And today's numbers are a clear sign that the job market is not as strong as even economists had expected. And certainly not as strong as this.
19: We have more jobs than anybody.
20: Tremendous jobs.
21: The jobs are going to be fantastic.
22: We have right now so many jobs.
23: We have record jobs.
24: Well, we're doing very well with the black jobs, African-American jobs.
12: Now, by the way, just to take that where he ended there, the black jobs, he said, the African-American jobs. Now, that was in June. So let's just look at the latest economic report for the unemployment rate for black Americans. It rose from 6% to 7%. Now, that's a really big jump when it comes to something like jobs data. Outside of COVID, in fact, it is the largest 1 month spike in the past 14 years on that measure. So if you're in a tough race, not necessarily numbers you want to campaign on. And I didn't even touch the negative 65 on the inflation problem, which may be why Trump is playing it safe by campaigning in Alabama. Arlette Sines is there in Mobile, where the president is tonight. And Arlette, what are you learning about what Trump is trying to do where you are, right? To go and put this time and effort and money in Alabama.
2: Yeah, Aaron, President Trump is expected to take the stage any minute now as he is trying to put himself front and center in this final month of the campaign to try to address what he thinks is a messaging problem for the GOP. That is why you are seeing the Trump administration pushing out those taxpayer-funded ads to try to promote the president and his policy, and why he is turning out in a ruby red state like Alabama. This is a state that he won by more than 30 points back in 2024, and Mobile itself is very nostalgic for the president because it was here where he really had that first mega rally of his 2016 campaign that really legitimized much of his candidacy. He ultimately went on to win. And turning out those types of voters that supported the president back in 2016 and 2024 are key for Republicans in this midterm cycle. The White House believes that they really need to turn out those base, low propensity voters who aren't always voting when Trump's name is not on the ballot. And it comes as there is very real anxiety within the Republican Party about their chances of maintaining not just the House, but also the Senate. Today, one of the biggest Republican super PACs said that they're pausing money in North Carolina and shifting some resources to Kansas, a state that people really did not think would be on the map here, really signs of some of the issues facing Republicans in this very tough midterm cycle.
12: Kansas, where even J.D. Vance has had to go. All right. Thank you so much, Arlette, in Mobile. Everyone is here with me. So, Jamal, it's interesting what Arlette's saying, the nostalgia of it. You know, because everything for Trump is personal and for what he wants, that for him, this is a place that launched his presidential career, that has this amazing nostalgia. Is that really why Alabama?
3: Yeah, Trump is just goosing the chicken. This is Trump going around. This is Trump going around.
12: To use a technical term.
3: Yeah. This is a technical term. He needs to get GOTV up in these ruby red places because they're trying to hold the bottom up and keep it from falling out from underneath Republicans. But let me just say this about that earlier piece you did, Aaron, talking about the Trump ad and the God imagery. This isn't just about the federal government spending the money. This is literally anti-democratic. The entire point of the country was that no longer did power flow from God to the king and then from the king
12: separation
3: over the people.
12: Separation of church and state, the most fundamental rock.
3: It was separation of church and state. And it was also that we believed that the king was a representative of God on earth. And so this is the problem. In America, power flows from the people to the leaders, not from God down to the
12: president. I mean, the God anointing him, a God creating him, it is jarring. As I said, it should be jarring.
3: Yeah.
12: What your religion is, mm-hmm. what your politics are, it should be jarring to Americans. Paul, is there a benefit to Republicans, though, in having Trump in a place like Alabama? As I pointed out, Alabama specifically, no. Because there's no known competitive races in Alabama. But I mean, generally, does this help turn out anywhere else?
18: No. I mean, it helps perpetuate the image. I mean, he's in Alabama because he wants to be in Alabama.
20: And Donald, like him there.
18: And Donald Trump does whatever he wants. He doesn't care about the repercussions. Sometimes it's strategic. Sometimes it's not. Sometimes he's undisciplined. But he's there because he wants a home field advantage. It is a big crowd. Tommy Tuberville loves him and is one of his most loyal advocates. And he's setting the stage what can be used for a content grab. This is important. He's doing it. Hegseth's doing it. They're setting the stage because then they're running it into the propaganda machine, which is literally state-funded now. It goes back to the earlier point. They now have the vehicles of power to run whatever they want through state-funded, government-funded propaganda, and that's really what this is. It becomes a self-perpetuating propaganda machine, or in the military, they would call it a self-licking ice cream cone. It just keeps itself going for its own purposes.
12: I'm liking all these technical terms here. Self-licking ice cream cone.
3: Be careful. So listen, there is a race in Alabama, the Shamari Figures congressional race, which is happening there, which they tried to redistrict Congressman Figures out of that seat. It was a 46% African-American seat. Now it's about 40% African-American. That's still close enough. Figures could win that race if he can steal a few points. So the president is trying to help out.
18: And most of America doesn't like Trump, but Alabama still does. I mean, Alabama is home field for him, and I think that's really important. Yeah. And in other states, especially swing states, they don't want him, but they want his money. And the dark money is still the variable that we're not calculating for in all these polls, and that's what they're going to start to drop in the next couple
12: of weeks. Raises the question, what really can we trust in polls? Now, Gretchen, to that end, Republican Senator Steve Daines says he sees similarity between this election and some of the things we were ticking through, you know, economically with the war and 2006. Okay, here's how he put it.
1: There arguably could be some similarities between the 06 cycle and the 2026 cycle. Think about the condition of the country back in 06, an unpopular war. 6 in 10 Americans opposed the Iraq war at that point. Gas prices had doubled. Does this sound familiar? And we ended up losing 6 seats. That was a night, by the way, we lost some redder states.
12: Okay, so Gretchen, is that what we're looking at right now? Or are you skeptical about what some of the polls are showing?
4: Well, who knows with the polls, but I think the general sentiment is that the polls that are being done internally are worse than those that are external. So I would tend to believe them, but who knows? But 20 years later, you could run that same soundbite, Aaron, today, and people would think you were talking about the Iran war, high gas prices, high grocery prices today. And I think it's also unbelievable because you could be running that in 2024 with the state in which Biden found himself in, with inflation and high gas prices and high grocery prices. It's unbelievable, I think, for Americans to try to comprehend that in just 2 short years, Trump took a silver platter that the American people gave him to run with this economy. And many people would believe that he has run it into the ground instead in a short 2-year time period. And why he's in Alabama? Because he's welcome in Alabama. There's a ton of red states where he might face boos right now. So that's why he's not going there.
12: You know, it's also interesting, though, when you look at Paul, the people are going to determine this race. OK, so when I say, what do you believe in these polls? When you look at people in the middle, OK, what are they going to do? I know you've just filed a lawsuit on behalf of independents. So what's the argument there?
18: I think that's really important because independents haven't voted in a lot of these states because primaries are closed, as we've talked about.
12: They can't vote in the primaries.
18: Months, right?
12: Their vote doesn't count till the general.
18: I've led a lawsuit this week on behalf of independents in New York to challenge the constitutionality of closed primaries, publicly funded closed primaries that require people like me to join a private party in order to exercise our right. And I think we're kind of the sleeping giant.
12: Essentially, in New York State,
18: yes.
12: We'll see what happens in the governor's race.
18: And
12: but
18: we're
12: you have
18: to
12: register as a Democrat if
18: too.
12: You want to have a voice because your voice matters in the primary.
18: Right, right. I mean, we're going to do this in other states as well. And I think the bigger story is that independents are the sleeping giant. 60% of young people are unaffiliated. And not just middle, they're none of the above. And they're not happy with the Republicans, but they're also not happy with the Democrats.
12: They hate them all.
18: They do, they do. And they're traditionally jump balls, but Trump's numbers with independents are astronomically low. I mean, he's below 10% approval with independents, and that's the real challenge for everybody right now.
12: Yeah, have you seen a number like that, below 10%?
3: It is really unprecedented to see a president. I mean, I saw a poll today. I mean, really, really low numbers. Listen, there's no question why this is happening. The president has it upside down and backwards on so many points. I mean, the jobs numbers are going down, and we know that the inflation is up, and credit cards are up, and personal savings accounts are down. Consumer confidence is down. All these things are trending in the wrong direction. So if I'm a Democrat, I go out there and I say, listen, Donald Trump has messed the entire thing up. You elect us, we're going to fix the economy, we're going to hold the crooks accountable, and we're going to start putting legislation on the books that will help fix these problems. Yeah. But the president, if he doesn't go along with us, 2 years, we're going to get a new president too. But you got to have an argument. And I think the argument is, things are screwed up. We can fix it. Vote for us.
12: Interesting. You mentioned something we didn't get to, and we're going to keep talking about this over the next weeks. But when you said the word crooks, that corruption is resonating.
3: It is.
12: And people are seeing it. And the ads are just a teeny little, you know, part of that. Thank you all very much. And next, the breaking news. We are learning some new details, troubling ones, about the suspected attacker on the Fly Dubai flight and his past, that he was removed from the national airline of Oman, but then hired in Dubai. Plus, New York's attorney general says there is now a criminal investigation into the gang rape allegations at a Cornell University frat party. And this.
0: Hello, everyone. I'm Erin Burnett. First night out of the gates. Great to be here.
12: That was 15 years ago when we first started on this show, and we have some special guests coming up to mark the special occasion. But who are they? We will all find out together.
5: That's all. All right, we can clear the panel. Brakes, camera 2 and 3. Stand by your brake master. In 3, 2, 1, effect. Roll your brake, please.

0: Democrat James Tallarico, October 14th on CNN.
1: Breaking news, the suspected attacker on the Fly Dubai plane was dismissed from his role last year by Oman's national airline, Oman Air, following concerns about his extremist views. Now, that's from multiple sources to CNN, which is pretty incredible because then, of course, he got hired by Fly Dubai to be a pilot. It comes as a top official in the UAE, where the suspect is currently being held, described the mid-air stabbing attack as a, quote, dangerous terrorist act. Jeremy Dimon is out front. And Jeremy, I mean, this is a pretty stunning detail, right? He gets let go by the national airline of Oman for extremist views, ends up working in Dubai, and Omani nationals aren't even supposed to fly to Israel. And there he is as a pilot flying in and out of Israel.
2: Yeah, absolutely, Aaron. Listen, we still don't know the details about what exactly these radical views were, but clearly it was enough of a red flag for the Omani National Airline to remove him from his position at the time and reassign him, according to a regional source, to another role at the airline. And yet, it seems that within the last year, he was hired as a pilot by Fly Dubai. Now, we don't know whether or not Fly Dubai was aware of this information, of his previous employment history at Oman's airline. But, if they knew it, then that's concerning. And if they didn't know it, then that raises questions about the background check process for him to get hired as a pilot and ultimately end up in the cockpit of this plane flying directly towards Israel. Now, Fly Dubai, we've asked them for comment. They said that they could not provide any comment while this investigation is still ongoing. The other details that we've learned so far is that he is an Omani citizen who was born in the United Arab Emirates to an Omani father and a Syrian mother. As you mentioned, Aaron, one of the unanswered questions here is how was someone with an Omani passport allowed to be in the cockpit of a plane flying to Israel? Oman and Israel don't have formal diplomatic relations, and any pilots flying from the Emirates to Israel would typically get a security review by both Israeli and Emirati authorities. As of now, this suspect is in Emirati custody, and the investigation very much still ongoing. Aaron.
1: Yeah. All right. Jeremy Dimon from Tel Aviv tonight. Thank you.
3: Out front now, former CIA director and defense secretary Leon Panetta. And Secretary Panetta, you know, we've learned that the suspected attacker was removed from a prior job by Oman Air, the national carrier for the country of Oman, just last year after expressing extremist views. So they dismissed him. Now, they did give him another role eventually at that airline, but he found a job as a pilot at Fly Dubai, even with that history. How big of a security failure is this?
4: Well, I think it's a huge security failure, particularly on the part of obviously Fly Dubai, which should be doing background checks on all of their pilots. To make sure that there aren't any terrorists who are in the cockpit. And let's not kid anybody. This was a terrorist act. Anytime somebody with a knife in a plane is trying to bring down an airliner, 174 innocent people, that is the very definition of terrorism. So whoever failed to do that check has some responsibility for what happened.
3: And, you know, President Trump said yesterday that the suspected attacker had ties to Iran. Now, no one else, you know, in a position of authority or, you know, in intelligence has made that connection. And obviously we don't know everything yet. But do you think we would know by now if Iran, in a more organized government way, right, as opposed to this guy sympathized with Iran or supported Iran, but I mean directed by Iran, would we know more if that was the case at this point?
4: Aaron, I think what needs to be found out at this point, look, as I said, there's no question this guy was a terrorist.
3: Yeah.
4: The real question is, was it planned? Was it a planned terrorist act? Was it directed by Iran or Al-Qaeda or some other terrorist group? Or was this a lone wolf operation in which this guy, for some reason, became motivated to try to do a terrorist act? I don't know that. This could take some time to really determine whether or not it was a planned terrorist act. You'd have to obviously determine whether or not there's a background here that shows him not just only being radicalized, but being in touch with others who would have ties to Iran. That's the kind of evidence that I haven't seen yet.
3: The Israeli Prime Minister Netanyahu shared some details. Obviously, we know the person's an Omani national, but he added that this man underwent Islamist radicalization. And Netanyahu described the plan, right, as quote, a disaster on the scale of 9/11. Now, obviously, involving taking an airliner down, you know, it does bring to mind 9/11. 9/11, of course, though, was multiple planes, a group of people, a plot, a plan, and flying into buildings and killing thousands. Is it clear at this point that that's what this was?
4: No, I don't think it is. You obviously in 9/11 had a planned terrorist attack that was well coordinated to go after the United States. In this case, right now, based on the facts that are out there, it appears that this co-pilot, who may have been radicalized, was intent on trying to attack the pilot and bring down that airliner and kill 174 people. That, you know, as I said, is by definition a terrorist act. But whether it is part of a larger plan, we just don't know the answer to that right now. It smells to me like this guy was operating as a lone wolf, but who knows? I think that's what needs to be investigated.
3: And, you know, when you say this, Secretary Panetta, and of course, as former director of the CIA, I remember conversations we've had over the years. One really has stood with me, you know, when you said you're concerned about lone wolves in the United States and that you thought that was one of the biggest threats. And now here we are. It's 15 years since you and I have been on this show together. You were a guest on our first show. You and I met in Washington when we taped that, and we've had, as I said, many memorable conversations. We traveled to Afghanistan and toured American base in Kandahar as well together. And 15 years ago, we had this exchange, which, well, it's very relevant right now. Let me play it.
5: I just wanted to ask you about Congress. You've been a Republican. You've served in Republican administrations, Democratic administrations. Is this the worst it's ever been in Washington?
6: In my over 40 years in Washington, I've never seen it as bad as it is today on the partisanship and the divisions within the leadership, within the both parties, and the inability to kind of confront the challenges that are out there.
3: Secretary, I'm interested because, you know, at the time you said, yeah, this was the worst it had been. And it makes, you know, we think about that time. But now here we are, right? Here we are. Could not imagine, either one of us or anyone watching that interview could not imagine that we would be where we are now in so many different ways. Is it possible to reverse what's happened at this point?
4: You know, first of all, let me congratulate you on 15 years of having the show. I remember well the different interviews we had, but I remember in particular a very young reporter who was following me around as Secretary of Defense in Afghanistan and Kandahar. You were doing a great job going after the news, and you continue to do a great job going after the news. So let me congratulate you on your show. What we see now is a dysfunctional democracy in Washington, and it began when you first interviewed me, but it's gotten worse. And the real concern that I have, you know, when people ask me what's the greatest national security threat we have, I think the greatest national security threat is the dysfunction in Washington. If both parties are unable to govern, if they're unable to deal with issues that involve our national security, then frankly, our democracy is not working. And we pay a very heavy price when that's the case.
3: And what an interesting way to to conclude this conversation. Of course, we'll have many more. But when you talk about that as the biggest threat, and again, I think back to when it was things like lone wolf attacks, and to think of the significance of what you just said there. Secretary Panetta, Director Panetta, thank you so much. It's wonderful to see you, and I look forward to next time.
4: It's great to be with you. And again, a hearty congratulations on a great career.
3: Thank you. And next, Karl Rove tonight with a surprising prediction about the Texas Senate race. What he says could ultimately sink Trump's handpicked candidate, Ken Paxton, and he's very specific about it. And New York's attorney general now saying that there is an active criminal investigation into the alleged gang rape allegations at Cornell University.
7: Stay tuned to get this free five-piece...

0: Tonight, dueling new ads between James Tallarico and Ken Paxton in the neck-and-neck Texas Senate race. A race that could decide which party controls the Senate and see Texas elect its first Democrat to the Senate in 38 years. Ken Paxton releasing this ad featuring his daughter.
1: Groceries, rent, insurance, it all keeps climbing. And liberal politicians are making it worse. When they come after you, my dad goes after them to bring down prices and stand up for families.
0: And Tallarico calling out the AI-generated ads that are being used against him.
2: Ken Paxton is lying about my record, even making fake AI videos of me. I don't have to use AI because the truth about Ken Paxton is bad enough.
0: Now, all of this comes as Congresswoman Jasmine Crockett, whom Tallarico beat in the primary, has still not explicitly endorsed him. She did congratulate him on his win and said she'd help Democrats up and down the ballot, but no endorsement. And former Democratic Congresswoman Susan Wild reacted with something that stood out this week. F her. That's all I can say. And that statement has nothing to do with blind loyalty to Dems. It has everything to do with her being a narcissistic drama queen who has used her platform, such as it is, only to advance herself. As you can see, when I saw that, if you saw it, you said, wow. Out front now, House Minority Leader Hakeem Jeffries. And Leader Jeffries, I have a lot I want to ask you about, but I want to start with here with the midterms. Susan Wild, I don't know when you saw that post, but I'm sure you saw it this week, and I don't know if your jaw went to the floor. But do you think she is right that Jasmine Crockett should be doing more to help James Tallarico beat Ken Paxton, since that race is really neck and neck?
3: I actually hadn't seen the post, but listen, I think James Tallarico has got to win, and we've got to do everything possible as Democrats in Texas and across the country to make sure we can end this era of MAGA extremism, that we take back control of the House and hopefully the Senate as well, and that we fight for an affordable America, because the cost of living is way too high and Republican policies are directly responsible for the affordability crisis that we're dealing with right now.
0: Are you going to talk to Congresswoman Crockett about this and what she can do to help Tallarico, or what she isn't doing in the context of all of this?
3: Well, I haven't followed that Senate race closely because we're all in on making sure we do what's necessary to take back control of the House of Representatives. I'm appreciative, certainly, of Jasmine's efforts in helping out many of her colleagues in the House who are on the battlefield out there all across the country. But you know, listen, my view is it's all hands on deck for all of us, because failure is not an option. MAGA extremism has made life worse for the American people. These folks have tried to break America, but the American people on November 3rd are getting ready to break MAGA extremism.
0: So gas and oil, obviously a major factor in the midterms. I mean, you saw Ken Paxton's ad, right, saying, I want to bring down prices, right? That's now everybody an acknowledgement, okay? An average gallon of diesel, AAA currently has, Leader Jeffries, at $6.37, which is, it was $3.70 a year ago, okay? So almost doubling. President Trump today took credit for the announcement.

0: talking point away from Democrats now that Europe has released this diesel, or does it not?
1: This is not a talking point from our standpoint in terms of the affordability crisis. It's reality. Everyday Americans are struggling. Life is way too expensive. You got millions of folks working hard, playing by the rules, can't thrive, can barely survive. People are drowning in this failed Trump economy. And we've got to do something about it across the board. We have to lower the price of groceries, lower the price of gas, lower the price of housing. We're fighting to make health care affordable for every single American. And Republicans clearly have done damage to the economy. The Trump tariffs have increased costs on everyday Americans by thousands of dollars per year. And this reckless war of choice in the Middle East has skyrocketed gas prices. So no, it's too little, too late. The damage has been done. There's going to be one way to reverse it, and that's to make sure that we retire these Republican majorities in the House and in the Senate.
0: So New York City Mayor Zoran Mamdani is doubling down on his call for the Israeli Prime Minister Benjamin Netanyahu to be arrested over the war in Gaza. You mentioned the war in Iran, but this is his call for him to be arrested, urging the United States to join the International Criminal Court, the ICC, to help make it happen. And he said this during Theo Von's podcast. I'll play it for you, Leader.
2: I believe that the U.S. government should join the ICC. It should enforce its warrants for everyone that has been issued. And when it comes to the prime minister, it's been issued for crimes, alleged crimes against humanity and war crimes. When you ask me about the prime minister, we're talking about the architect of a horrific genocide.
3: But if you had your say, we would have arrested the guy, you think?
2: If I had my say, the U.S. government would have joined the ICC, honored every single warrant that they've issued.
3: Yeah.
0: Do you agree with Mayor Mamdani?
1: Well, what I can say, I haven't talked to him about this particular foreign policy issue, or for that matter, any foreign policy issue. He's done a great job. He's gotten off to a great start as mayor of New York City, keeping the city safe and fighting for a more affordable New York. When it comes to the issue in the Middle East, I think what's clear to me is that, one, we can never allow another October 7th to happen, and we can never allow the type of death, devastation, and destruction that has occurred in Gaza over the last 3 years to happen. We need to figure out a path toward a just and lasting peace with a safe and secure Israel, a Jewish democratic state, living side by side with a Palestinian state with dignity and self-determination for the Palestinian people.
0: Leader Hakeem Jeffries, I appreciate your time and thank you very much for being with us tonight. And next, Pope Leo urging the world to fight back, a fight that he says is necessary in order to safeguard our humanity. Plus, OutFront celebrating 15 years tonight. And the team is surprising me on set. Jamie, I don't think Jamie knows who it is either, surprising us with special guests who are waiting where we cannot see them, and we'll find out together who they are live.

0: Breaking news, major developments in the Cornell University alleged gang rape case. The New York Attorney General, Letitia James, the newly named special prosecutor in the case, is now saying there is an active criminal investigation into the allegations at a Cornell University fraternity house in October 2024. Keep in mind, up until then, what we've been talking about in recent days has been civil. And this comes as Jane Doe's attorney is speaking out. Jason Carroll is out front.
1: What we learned yesterday raised even more troubling questions about what was done and not done after this young woman came forward.
2: New York's governor visibly angry and focusing her ire on the Tompkins County District Attorney and the Cornell Police Department.
1: In what world would the police learn from a victim that she'd been literally gang raped while intoxicated by five men in a fraternity house and not elevate those allegations to the district attorney?
2: Governor Hochul referred to crucial statements Jane Doe allegedly made to Cornell police in 2024. A New York Times report showed, according to a university internal investigation, Jane Doe allegedly told campus police, "I can say with 100% confidence I was raped." That allegation was not included in what university police handed over to the district attorney.
1: Them sending a partial record over is, in my judgment, a failure.
2: Announcing she had lost faith in the DA, the governor also appointed Attorney General Letitia James to lead the investigation.
3: Every New Yorker deserves to know that when they report a crime, it will be investigated fully and fairly, that they will be seen and heard.
2: According to the New York Times report, there were about 120 pages of Jane Doe's interviews with Cornell police and the school's Title IX office. But the Tompkins County District Attorney telling CNN earlier this week he only received a six-page statement, which did not include her explicit rape allegation. The DA says he supports the governor's decision, saying it has become clear that we were not provided the full picture by the university.
4: I think there was a lot of protection of the university and its reputation. And I don't like the word cover up, but it feels like a cover up was going on.
2: Some students here telling us they welcome the attorney general taking over the investigation. Many still critical of the university's response, saying there has not been enough transparency, accusing the university's president of not publicly addressing the issue enough.
5: I think administration needs to talk to our students, not just handle it and let our students have to do it.
2: On Tuesday, Cornell put out a FAQ page and said campus police investigated the matter in 2024 and shared all investigatory information with the Tompkins County District Attorney's Office. But today, they changed it to say Cornell police shared much less than that, only the victim's sworn statement and the Snapchat with the DA's office. We visited the university president's office today, but were unable to meet him, and he did not respond to our multiple calls requesting for an interview. Now, the investigation in the hands of the state.
1: Every parent who sends their child off to college expects them to be safe. And if something terrible happens, the student deserves to know that the people they turn to will listen to them, protect them, and fight for them.
2: And Aaron, we're learning more information about what was going on at the Chi Phi house before Jane Doe ended up there that night. According to Cornell police and according to Title IX investigation, in the days leading up to just before Jane Doe ended up there, one person apparently had overdosed on ketamine at the house. And on another day, someone was arrested, a drug-related arrest at the house. So that just gives some more insight into the type of behavior that was going on just before Jane Doe ended up there that night. Aaron?
0: Yeah, some pretty important insight. All right, thank you very much, Jason. And also tonight, Pope Leo taking on AI with a call to action, posting, "In this era of artificial intelligence, it is becoming urgent to distinguish human art from what machines produce. Algorithms lack the spark of humanity. For this reason, the church wishes to renew an alliance with artists and cultural institutions to safeguard our humanity." Safeguard our humanity. I mean, that is a crucial context as the Pope's comments come after the New York Times reported that in a series of private meetings, Anthropic consulted religious scholars to help instill morality into its AI models and make the case to them that Claude could be conscious, that Claude was capable of morality and suffering. Pope Leo making it clear that only humans possess humanity. Next, OutFront celebrating 15 years, and I am told that we have some special guests.

0: So tonight, we're celebrating 15 years on the air. It was October 3rd, 2011 that we said Out Front tonight for the very first time. Hello, everyone. I'm Erin Burnett. First night out of the gates. Great to be here. And we were a new show, a new team. But you know what's amazing when you look at that? I mean, so many of those faces are still with us today. Over the past 15 years, we've done a whole lot of fun things, and we've gone to places where news is breaking.
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4: I'm live in Rwanda.
0: Good evening. I'm Erin Burnett, live in Ukraine. So to celebrate our anniversary, our team, as I mentioned, is surprising me with this next segment. We had agreed because, you know, surprises can make you a little leery on air. You know, what's going to happen on live TV? But I am reading this script for the first time on air. I did not go in the rundown. I did not look. So it just literally says, so let's get to it, guys. Surprise me.
5: Okay, Erin, let's walk in our first guest. Bring him in. Punch camera 4 in the box.
0: Oh, I knew. I had a feeling.
6: You knew that one? All right. Well, you know, we got more surprises coming, but congratulations.
0: Oh, day one, John Avlon was here.
6: 100%. 100%. And we've got two other special guests for you as well who were also here on day one. Talking about Kevin Madden and Bill Burton.
0: Where, Kevin Madden? Oh, my gosh. Aaron. Hi, guys.
6: Check it out.
0: Happy anniversary. My God. And you all look better. You all look better.
6: We all have aged like fine wine.
0: Like fine wine.
7: I might be corked. You guys haven't aged a day. I mean, Avlon, you got to share your skin routine or something with everybody.
6: The Greek cheese helps. Yeah.
7: And me and Burton, it's like a cautionary tale. It's like, don't ever work on campaigns, kids.
6: That's good advice. That's good advice.
8: Honestly,
7: look at that. Look at that split screen.
6: Oh, man, check that out.
0: I know. And I remember, Kevin, I remember that moment.
7: I do,
0: too. Oh, my gosh.
6: So the team, you know, the Out Front team has went to the Wayback Machine to pull some clips. You know, because we were with you the first night 15 years ago tonight. But this was from a debate, a presidential debate, back when politics seemed comparatively sane. And you're going to see Bill and Kevin going at it. Let's roll it.
9: Well, I think oftentimes these debates are a contest of who can be the most presidential. And they're oftentimes when you are doing an introduction to the American electorate about your foreign policy ideas, your vision, your credentials. This is a time to show a command and control of the issues and to make sure that people know that if they could they could envision seeing you in the presidency, but they can envision seeing you getting that 3 a.m. call in the Oval Office as president.
10: Which one of these candidates could actually sit in the Oval Office? Who could be in that iconic photo from the Situation Room when the president put in the order to kill Osama bin Laden? And, you know, I think that the question that people are going to have is who's got the guts to make the tough calls?
6: How times have changed, right? By the way, Kevin, your hair is better now.
7: I want my dark hair back.
0: No, I actually think you look better. And I mean, it kind of makes me bitter to say that, but it is true. I think you do. I think you do look better. By the way, it is amazing, John, just, you know, sitting there watching this and watching them, how quaint, you know, I mean, how innocent, you know, with the time, the way the tone is now.
6: Well, that's kind of the amazing thing, right? I mean, Kevin, you're talking about who has the sense of command and character to be president. You think things have changed a little bit?
7: Yeah, I mean, it's sometimes it's like looking back at the silent era of film when you think about these debates. And, yeah, it's changed, though, right? Like, voters now, they're much less interested in these the old threshold questions of commander-in-chief and presence in the Oval Office. Now it's like more about relatability. It's more about, is a candidate going to fight for me? And that has really changed the full landscape of how we wage our politics today. Mm.
6: Yeah, Bill, I mean, you know.
8: I also will say, sorry, John, go ahead.
6: No, go ahead. I want to get your take on how not your hair has changed, but how American politics has changed.
8: to your credit, Erin, I think when you look at that conversation, it's two people just making arguments and debating who's right and wrong, not just who's good and evil. And, you know, in a business that rewards people who yell the loudest, you've been able to have the longest running show on CNN's evening lineup doing exactly the opposite. And I think you're to be commended for that. And it's a great place to come and just debate ideas.
0: Wow.
6: Remember when politics was that? I mean, but you honestly, you have kept faith with that. You have made people smarter.
0: as we've done along with you, John, from the very beginning. I mean, I think about it all these years, right? I think that's when we met. I mean, we had met right as we were getting ready for the show, right?
6: Pretty
0: 15
6: much.
0: Years, but then friendship and families and all the things that have happened.
6: No kids at the time. You know, it was a different lifetime. But there's another clip the team pulled that I think speaks just to that. Let's roll it.
0: Because that could mean more downgrades and more downgrades. Maybe not now, people, but soon will mean much higher interest rates. John Avalon, do you think they get it?
2: They apparently don't, because they're playing chicken again. They're coming up to the cliff. And this is pathetic. This is a self-inflicted crisis. They had the mandate to do something and do it big. Here's the added urgency they need. The world's sole superpower cannot be the world's largest debtor nation indefinitely. This is a chance to turn it all around. Mm. If they fail, it will be a black mark on our nation, and we will be back at this negotiation again.
0: The debt ceiling.
6: That was 2011. Mm-hmm. The debt was $15 trillion. Now it's $40
9: trillion.
0: Wow. And you know what? But what we were saying is true, right? The piper will be paid. We're seeing it now when you all, right? We see it with interest rates. We see it with the dollar.
6: I mean,
0: maybe it took longer than some people would have thought. But
6: the piper's going to get paid. And now the bond market seems like it's the only guardrail left in Washington.
9: Yeah, I mean, and John, the generation that we warned would bear the burdens of this are now coming into power more. And that's why you see a lot of these folks on the left and right becoming much more animated about taking on the establishments in their party. So we don't know if a solution's on the we're on the verge of a solution yet, but maybe that's where we're headed.
6: Well, Aaron, congratulations to you, to the whole OutFront team for making us smarter for 15 years, and we love you.
0: Well, and thanks to you, all three of you, and just, you know, like I said, the friendships and partnership with John Avalon over these years.
6: Oh, it's the best.
0: And it's wonderful to have a day like this where you can just appreciate everyone. So thank you.
6: You were appreciated.
0: Thanks so much to all of you, the three of you, and all of you for being part of this with us. It means so much, right? It's not just our careers, it's part of our lives. So thanks for being with us for all of it. AC360 starts now.
3: Good evening from the newsroom. At the end of a day that saw New York's governor appear with a new special prosecutor in the Cornell University alleged gang rape case, the president of the United States was asked about it. He didn't express sympathy for or even say any word about the accuser, now known as Jane Doe. He did, however, say he, quote, feels badly for, unquote, the accused because they, quote, won't get a fair shake. Here's the entire exchange, the question and the answer outside the White House late today.
4: What do you think about New York's governor appointing a special prosecutor in the Cornell rape case, Letitia James?
11: Well, Letitia James is a corrupt person. She's totally corrupt, and I can't imagine it. And I feel badly for whoever she's looking at because they won't get a fair shake. Letitia James is a corrupt person.
3: Then he walked away to his new helipad. There was a time when presidents, Republican and Democratic alike, would go out of their way not to comment on active criminal investigations. In this case, though, the special prosecutor, Governor Kathy Hochul, appointed as New York Attorney General Letitia James, and obviously the president despises her for investigating and successfully pursuing a business fraud lawsuit against him. The Cornell case centers on what happened to a 20-year-old woman at this fraternity house 2 years ago, whether it constituted a crime, and why an allegation from the accuser that a crime, rape, was committed never made it beyond university walls to the district attorney's office.
12: No institution gets to protect its reputation at the expense of a young person seeking justice. No public official gets to look the other way when the system breaks down and fails our young people.
3: The breakdown she's referring to concerns what the accuser, who is now suing Cornell, reportedly told campus police. Quoting her now, "I can say with 100% confidence I was raped." Now, that allegation was not included in the report, just 6 pages long, that the female student signed and that Cornell police handed over to the local district attorney.
12: She spoke to the police. She sat for hours and told them exactly what happened to her. And according to new reports, she could not have been clearer that she was 100% confident that she had been raped. Yet, shockingly, those words never made it into the account that the Cornell police sent to prosecutors. In what world would the police learn from a victim that she'd been literally gang raped while intoxicated by five men in a fraternity house and not elevate those allegations to the district attorney.
3: Well, Governor Hochul also had harsh words for